0: Micron for years was considered just a commodity play. They make very basic, fairly simple things, said Michael Rosen, chief investment officer at Angelus Investments. Now, Micron is the poster child. The stock might have yet more room to run as Micron builds capacity to accommodate the biggest supply crunch the memory industry has seen in over 40 years. On Tuesday, UBS raised its price target for Micron to $1,625 from $535, more than double its closing price on Friday of $751. The note pointed to expectations for a longer-term undersupply of the two major types of memory, DRAM, that's D-R-A-M, which provides storage for faster data processing and servers, PCs and other electronics, and NAND, that's N-A-N-D, flash, which provides long-term data storage, such as storing photos on a phone. Micron has the largest market share for both memory chip types of any U.S. company. The business, founded in 1978 with startup funding from wealthy Idaho potato farmers like J.R. Simplett, was facing a slumping stock and a takeover attempt in China a decade ago. But in recent years, it expanded its global footprint and shifted into data center HBM chips, sending profit soaring. On Friday, the company earned a nod from President Trump. "Boy, Micron's great," he said at a rally at Suffern, New York. U.S. semiconductor and memory stocks rallied across the board after a brief cool-off early last week. The PHLX semiconductor index rose nearly 6%. The revival accelerated Friday when shares of Qualcomm rose more than 12% on the company's deal with global automaker Stellantis to support AI-powered vehicles. The momentum continued in Asia, with South Korea's KOSPI rallying 2.5% Tuesday to a record close, helped by rises in chip-making champions Samsung Electronics and SK Hynix. Renewed enthusiasm for chip stocks helped lift the tech-heavy NASDAQ index 1.2% and the S&P 500 0.6% to records. The Dow Jones Industrial Average closed down 0.2% or 118 points, with declines in Chevron and Walmart shares dragging on the index. Oil prices, meanwhile, rose after the U.S. conducted a fresh round of strikes in Iran. The most actively traded Brent crude futures ticked up 3.6% to $99.58 a barrel, partially unwinding Monday's drop, which came amid the prospect of a possible deal with Tehran. George.
1: Thanks, Steve. Bullying claims spur BP to oust chairman. Manifold is accused of abusive behavior and mishandling company information. It's written by Matthew Dalton, Adam Whitaker, and Ben Dummett. BP removed its chairman, Albert Manifold, after the oil company's board was told that he was verbally abusive and bullying toward employees and had mishandled company information, according to people familiar with the matter. The London-based company said on Tuesday that its board had unanimously decided that Manifold should no longer serve as chair and that he would depart immediately. The board has been surprised and disappointed to learn of governance oversight and conduct issues it deems unacceptable and has taken decisive action, said Amanda Blank, the company's senior independent director. Concerns about Manifold's abusive behavior relate to conduct toward both junior and senior employees, the people familiar with the matter said. In addition, the board believed that Manifold shared privileged information with people who weren't supposed to have it and withheld information from the board, one of the people said. Manifold didn't respond to requests for comment. BP shares dropped 4% in London on Tuesday. The company's U.S.-listed shares declined 3.8%. Manifold's abrupt departure adds to the leadership turmoil in recent years that has hamstrung BP, a storied yet often troubled energy producer. The company has now had three chief executives and three chairmen since 2023. Numerous executives and other board directors have also left the business as it executes a major strategic shift to boost oil and gas production after an ill-timed turn toward renewable energy. BP named Manifold as its chairman last July, tapping an energy industry outsider to oversee the company's new strategy. The Irish executive was previously chief executive of Dublin-based CRH, one of the world's largest building material suppliers, where he led an overhaul of its portfolio. Manafort's appointment was intended to give BP a clean break from its past leadership, which embarked on the now-abandoned pivot toward green energy. A number of executives and board members left in the months after his arrival. In an early message to staff, Manafort said BP needed to act with urgency to simplify what he described as an overly complex business. The company would have to make tough decisions, and some of its assets might be more valuable to others, he said. Manafort also oversaw the appointment of a new chief executive, Meg O'Neill, who took the helm in April. In O'Neill, BP chose a veteran oil and gas executive with decades of experience at ExxonMobil and more recently at the head of Australian energy producer Woodside Energy. The new leadership team signaled it would continue BP's return to its fossil fuel roots, away from clean energy investments that couldn't match the returns of oil and gas. Before Tuesday's disclosure, BP shares were riding the wave of higher energy prices sparked by the Iran war and had outperformed other major oil companies. Steve.
0: And the U.S. News section brings us this article. Some housing markets get more affordable. Article by Veronica Dagger. Denver and Honolulu are becoming more accessible to the average home buyer. Some of the few bright spots in a still forbidding housing market. Although more homes have gone up for sale across the country over the past few years, the post-pandemic surge in prices means these listings are often priced too high for local buyers to be able to afford them on their incomes, according to a May report tracking data through March by the National Association of Realtors and Realtor.com. The misalignment between what's for sale and what buyers can afford is especially stark in places like Los Angeles and New York. But there are some exceptions, particularly in places where listing prices have flatlined or declined while incomes have continued to rise. In 19 of the 100 largest metropolitan areas, the alignment between listing prices and incomes has gotten better than it was even before the pandemic. In New Orleans and Houston, the greater inventory has kept a lid on prices. In San Diego and San Jose, California, affordability strains that preceded the pandemic have let up incrementally. Nationwide, inventory is finally climbing back from recent lows, with a steady influx of new properties hitting the market as the severe seller gridlock of the past few years begins to ease. For years, housing analysts have referenced more homes for sale as a key to making the market more affordable. But there is a catch. When the homes are as expensive as they have been, many people can't afford them. The inventory mismatch hits families earning around $75,000 especially hard. While these households can afford a house of up to $261,140, homes in that price range make up just 23% of listings nationwide, according to the report. Despite modest income gains in recent years, many middle-income buyers still struggle to find homes within their budget, particularly at the entry level where inventory remains tight and competition stays fierce, said Hannah Jones, senior economist at Realtor.com, which is operated by News Corp, parent of the Wall Street Journal. The misalignment generally has been easing since 2023 as home price growth slows, mortgage rates plateau, and incomes keep rising. But the market is still more misaligned than before the pandemic, according to the study by NAR and Realtor.com. Denver and Honolulu are among the outliers. Following a pandemic-era supply crunch, Denver has seen a significant increase in new inventory. The added supply has helped cool home prices, which combined with steady local wage growth has meaningfully improved affordability, said Jones at Realtor.com. Altogether, the alignment is better than it was before the pandemic boom. Yet many of these improving markets are hardly affordable. Buyers in cities like San Diego still face a daunting challenge, even if it isn't quite as hard as it was in 2019. George.
1: And in a related story, will people live in America's emptiest downtown? Asher Lozado has targeted Denver, as you just heard, for a radical experiment in converting vacant commercial space into residential units. It's written by Peter Grant. Developer Asher Lozado stared out at the snow-capped Rocky Mountains one recent April afternoon, admiring the postcard view from the 29th floor of his recently acquired office tower. Then he turned his gaze to the streets surrounding the downtown Denver building, where he glimpsed a less inspiring sight. Vacant storefronts, empty office buildings with darkened floors, and deserted streets. The property, one of two office towers known as the Energy Center, is a testament to downtown Denver's rapid decline. Luzzatto picked up the 785,000-square-foot complex late last year for a little more than $5 million, 97% below what a previous owner paid for it in 2013. America's downtowns are in crisis. Office work has migrated into the suburbs, leaving abandoned buildings and blighted conditions behind. Central business districts from St. Louis to Dallas and Portland, Oregon are fighting to escape a death spiral. Luzzatto has a plan to fix these downtown catastrophes. He is starting in Denver, where nearly 40% of the office space in the central business district is vacant, the highest among the country's top 50 cities, according to real estate services firm CBRE Group. Cities built forests of skyscrapers when white-collar employment was inseparable from downtowns and workers poured in daily from bedroom communities. But when remote work became more popular and these downtowns continued to deteriorate, waves of companies moved out, jobs and business districts collapsed. Luzzatto's approach is to turn that old formula inside out, transforming desolate urban cores into welcoming places to live. He plans to convert half of the Energy Center plus two other downtown Denver office buildings into about 1,100 apartments. He's also planning a bookstore, art gallery, children's museum, and daycare center. He acquired all four buildings for pennies on the dollar. In a matter of months, the Los Angeles native has taken control of more than 7% of Denver's traditional downtown office space. These rock-bottom prices make it economically feasible to convert his mostly empty office towers into residential buildings, he says. He said that his competitors, other buildings for the downtown properties, had a lot of trouble seeing past what is here today. Utopian vision. Luzzatto's utopian vision for reimagining downtown Denver and for providing a template to revitalize America's other broken downtowns faces a number of serious challenges. He has to contend with high construction costs and lenders who are often skeptical of such complex conversion projects. He has to navigate rigid building codes and revise office layouts to work for housing. Perhaps hardest of all, part of his scheme is to convince a number of Denver employees who work outside the city center to move into his transitional downtown neighborhood and endure a reverse commute. But he received a vote of confidence in March when the Downtown Denver Development Authority approved a $63 million loan toward his plans. It was the quasi-government entity's largest loan ever. And Luzzatto insists there is a market downtown for affordable housing that offers priceless views. Imagine if this were your apartment, he said, motioning to the majestic peaks to the west. Modern U.S. cities developed in the early 20th century around a single organizing principle. White-collar work was concentrated in dense central business districts. Even as residents moved to the suburbs and cities grappled with poverty and crime, that model largely endured until recently when technology and shifting living and working patterns threatened many of these districts with obsolescence. Early in the office downturn, starting in 2020, planners and architects cautioned that office-to-residential conversions would barely make a dent in the housing shortage. They were simply too expensive to undertake. But the rapid plunge in office values, along with growing willingness of cities to provide subsidies, is changing that equation. Now developers are moving ahead with plans in New York, Chicago, Washington, D.C., and other cities to convert these emptying office towers into new residences. The number of office-to-apartment conversions in the U.S. pipeline at the start of 2026 grew to 90,300 units, a 28% increase from a year earlier, according to apartment search website Rent Cafe. Steve.
0: And here's a couple of short articles in the U.S. news section. Consumer confidence slips. Consumer confidence edged downward in May as the inflationary effects of the war in the Middle East intensified, a monthly survey from the Conference Board said. The research group said Tuesday its consumer confidence index fell to 93.1 in May from an upwardly revised 93.8 in April. Economists polled by the Wall Street Journal had expected a reading of 92. Among age groups, confidence ticked up for consumers aged 35 to 54, but trended downward for older and younger consumers. Consumers' assessment of business and labor market conditions retreated by 3.2 points to 121.2 in May. The expectations index, based on short-term outlook for income, business, and labor.

0: to a record low as perceptions of future inflation worsened amid higher gasoline prices since President Trump's initial attack of Iran in late February. And the second of the short articles, rise in home prices slows. The U.S. home price growth slowed slightly in March as higher mortgage rates intensified the affordability squeeze among home buyers. The S&P Cotality Case-Shiller National Home Price Index, which measures home prices across the country, rose 0.7% in the 12 months through March, compared with a 0.8% increase in February. For the 10th consecutive month, inflation outpaced national home price appreciation, the survey said. Chicago reported the highest annual gain among the 20 cities, with a 6.1% increase in March, followed by New York and Cleveland, with annual increases of 4% and 3%, respectively. Seattle posted the lowest return in March, falling 2.5%. The 30-year fixed rate dipped below 6% in February, but rebounded to roughly 6.4% by the end of March, re-intensifying the affordability squeeze on buyers and potentially further damping home sales and price growth, said Nicholas Gaudek at S&P Dow Jones Indices. George.
1: Cruel summer for teen job seekers. Seasonal hiring has mostly evaporated across the country, the worst since 1948. It's written by Ray Smith. A popular ice cream shop on Cape Cod had 50 jobs for hire for the summer. Hundreds of applications from teens started pouring into Sunday, S-U-N-D-A-E, Sunday School homemade ice cream in January, and the slots were quickly filled. Requests to work for the New York City's Summer Youth Employment Program this year have blown away 2025's record of 200,000 applications for 100,000 openings. Advertisements for summer camp counselors on jobs boards, job board Indeed, are down 30% from last year. All signs point to this summer's being the worst for teen employment since 1948, when the federal government started tracking the data, as rising inflation and higher fuel prices squeezed the small businesses and restaurants that typically hire them, says Andy Challenger, who tracks workplace trends for Challenger, Gray, and Christmas, an outplacement firm. One key reason this season is expected to be particularly tough. Employers in the entertainment and leisure sector plan to fill 70% fewer roles this year. The resorts, hotels, and amusement parks and other activity centers in that category are known for giving jobs to young workers. The collapse in entertainment and leisure hiring announcements is one of the clearest signals we have, Challenger said. That is exactly the kind of work teens depend on. Challenger projects that teens will get a total of 790,000 jobs in May, June, and July. If the firm's predictions are true, it would be the lowest summer hiring total for teens in nearly 80 years. Last summer, teen jobs plunged by more than 25% from a year earlier to 801,000. The jobs filled last year were down from 2022, 2023, and 2024. When more teens worked coming out of the pandemic, there were more jobs for them then. Last summer was the weakest summer for teen hiring we have ever recorded. What is striking is that it happened without a recession, said Challenger. One bright spot this summer, lifeguard positions advertised have jumped 78% from this time last year, according to Indeed. At Holiday World and Splash and Safari, a 300-acre family-owned theme park in Santa Claus, Indiana, the most coveted openings for younger teens filled quickly after the application process began at the start of the year. Leah Koch Blumhardt, director of communications and one of its fourth-generation owners, said the company used to overstaff, but not this year. Early indications are that demand to visit the park will be strong this summer, she said. That is because high gas prices have some people thinking about fun activities that are closer to them, though at some point inflation could make people stop spending on leisure altogether, she added. Steve.
0: And from the personal journal section of today's Wall Street Journal, don't wait to book your summer flights, article by Don Gilbertson. The following items first appeared in Don Gilbertson's weekly travel newsletter. It looks like we're in for a prolonged period of higher flight prices due to the ongoing conflict in the Middle East, leading to energy pressures. And in the recent bag fee increases on some, add in the recent bag fee increases on some airlines, and that summer or fall trip is getting pricier by the minute. Here are some tips to navigate vacation planning in this environment.

0: you see a palatable price, pounce on it. I stupidly didn't book the decent $89 Southwest fare from Phoenix to Los Angeles for Mother's Day weekend when I first saw it. It went up to $139. Should the price miraculously drop, you can usually rebook and get a credit for the difference, unless you buy a basic economy ticket. Tweak your PTO requests. We all know flying on off-peak days like Tuesday and Wednesday can save some money. So maybe try a Tuesday vacation. Use the Google Flights fare calendar for a quick snapshot of the price differences. Note that some airlines are cutting off peak flights that aren't performing, but you'll still find options on many routes. Consider late summer if your schedule is flexible. Airline executives have noticed a shift in the peak summer season in the past couple of years as more schools start before Labor Day. Unless you're a teacher or have school-aged children, shop flights in late August to see if you can save money. Thrifty Traveler last month alerted members to cheap tickets, some under $200 round trip from several cities to Portland, Maine, for travel in late August and September. Do more math. If you have an airline or travel credit card with bag fee perks, that could tip the balance in favor of one airline if you check bags. Mind those points and mile balances. Now's the time to take serious stock of your airline frequent flyer and credit card point balances. Just get one free ticket. It can be a big help. For credit card points, don't forget your best bet is to transfer them to an airline program rather than booking through the bank's travel portal. Sign up for services that flag night deals, flight deals. I pay for premium memberships for a Thrifty Traveler and Going and get regular airfare alerts for domestic and international flights. A key with these is to book them as soon as you can get the alert. Going recently flagged deals included a $177 round trip to Atlanta and $387 to Belize. Thrifty found a summer points deal to Paris. Consider a different destination. If your travel plans are flexible, maybe this is the year to switch things up. Check out discount airlines like Allegiant, which has nonstop flights to vacation spots. I've used them for affordable fly-to-beach towns on Lake Michigan. Points mistake. Learn from my mistake. Don't assume you're going to get hotel loyalty points from a hotel that has a partnership with a major chain. I booked the AS Boutique Hotel in Slovenia because it was part of Mr. and Mrs. Smith's, a Hyatt partner. I booked directly to the hotel's website because there were no rooms through Hyatt. I got 0 points or credit towards status because I didn't book through Hyatt. I mistakenly thought that only happened if you booked through a third party. Southwest seating. 60%, the percentage of Southwest airline passengers who bought up to a higher fare category in the first quarter versus 20% a year ago. According to the company, Southwest earlier this year switched to assigned seating. Its new basic economy fare is the cheapest ticket. Don't come with advanced seat selection. Hear, hear. When you're traveling 4,000 miles to go somewhere, don't cheap out. Buy the ticket, buy the book, take the tour, see the village, even if it's far away. Jet Airlines President Marty George, in a Facebook post about a trip to Barcelona, where he previously balked at paying 80 euros, $93.50, for a tour of Sagrada Familia. George.
1: 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It's written by Ryan Dezember. Rising mortgage rates aren't the housing market's only problem. Higher prices for building materials are boosting construction costs and busting renovation budgets. The data center boom and disruptions at the world's second largest copper mine have pushed the metals prices to records. Lumber prices are up because of import taxes and sawmill closures. The Iran war has shocked fuel and chemical markets and boosted prices for resins and plastics, as well as the cost of delivering materials such as wallboard and cement to work sites. Taken together, these rising input costs are adding to an affordability problem that is pushing home ownership beyond reach for more Americans. In addition to boosting the base cost of building and remodeling homes, rising material prices are contributing to the inflation that has pushed up financing rates. Concerns about a new burst of inflation are building because the war in the Persian Gulf has choked off roughly 20% of the world's oil supply and much of its natural gas, petroleum, petrochemicals, and aluminum. A global bond rout has lifted borrowing costs, bringing the average rate on a 30-year fixed mortgage to 6.51% last week, the highest level since August, according to Freddie Mac. The bond market worry about rising prices is materializing on construction sites and on the shelves of home improvement centers and hardware stores. Input prices have now risen more during the first 4 months of 2026 than over the prior 3 years, said Anirban Basu, chief economist at trade group Associated Builders and Contractors. These cost pressures will likely weigh on construction activity over the coming months. The National Association of Home Builders said 70% of respondents in its April Builder Confidence Survey reported difficulty pricing homes given uncertainty about material costs. Pulte Group executives recently told investors that higher wood and metal prices will factor into the cost of homes the builder sells later this year. They said they are pushing back on fuel surcharges from suppliers who are trying to cover diesel prices that have risen roughly 50% since the Iran war began at the end of February. If it continues, there will be real cost increases, Chief Executive Ryan Marshall said, but we're not going to overreact to the whipsawing of markets up, markets down based on what's happening on a day-to-day basis from the conflict. Concrete and drywall producer Eagle Materials said last week that higher fuel costs lifted its wallboard freight expense more than $2 per thousand square feet during its fiscal fourth quarter. It raised cement prices in most of its markets last month. Increases tied to oil prices are coming on top of those for materials such as lumber and copper that have climbed for reasons other than the war. Prices for lumber have risen sharply from some of the lowest inflation-adjusted prices on record late last year, which made operating uneconomical for many sawmills, particularly in Canada. Duties from a long-running trade dispute combined with tariffs from President Trump have added import taxes totaling about 45% for many producers and the biggest outside supplier to American builders. Steve.
0: Lilly to buy three vaccine developers. Weight loss drug market leader renews focus on infectious disease prevention. Article by Peter Loftus. Eli Lilly agreed to acquire three vaccine developers in deals valued at up to nearly $4 billion combined, the company said Tuesday. The deals mark a new push by the weight loss drug market leader into infectious disease prevention. Indianapolis-based Lilly has agreed to acquire Quarevo, Limitech Biologics, and Vaccine Company, confirming an earlier report in the Wall Street Journal. Cerevo developing a shingles vaccine that Lilly believes could be as effective as the current standard, but with reduced side effects, said Daniel Skowronski, Lilly's chief scientific and product officer. Lilly could pay up to $1.5 billion in cash to Cerevo, including an undisclosed upfront payment and a potential subsequent payment if a certain milestone is met. Limitech is developing vaccines against bacterial pathogens, including Staphylococcus aureus. Lilly agreed to pay up to $780 million in cash for Limitech, including an undisclosed upfront payment and additional payments for certain clinical and regulatory milestones. Vaccine Company is developing a vaccine against Epstein-Barr virus. Lilly agreed to pay up to $1.55 billion in cash, including an undisclosed upfront payment and potential clinical and commercial milestones payments. Lilly has had infectious disease products in the past, including one of the original polio vaccines and COVID-19 antibodies, but the segment hasn't been a key area of focus at the company for a while. If the new acquisitions pan out, vaccines could become a core focus joining diabetes, obesity, cancer immunology, and neurodegeneration. Lilly is approaching deal-making from a position of strength, flush with cash from its successful GLP-1 drugs, including Zepbound for weight loss and Mounjaro for diabetes. It recently agreed to several acquisitions of companies developing drugs for cancer, sleep disorders, and autoimmune diseases, each valued at less than $10 billion. Cuervo's shingles vaccine has completed a mid-stage clinical trial and is likely a few years away from becoming a commercial product, assuming it clears a larger late-stage study and regulatory approval, Skowronski said. Shingles vaccine are recommended for U.S. adults age 50 and older. LimaTech staph vaccine, if successful in testing, could be given to patients before surgeries to ward off staph infections. There is no licensed vaccine for staph aureus. The vaccine that vaccine company is developing could protect against mononucleosis and potentially reduce long-term risk of multiple sclerosis, Skowronski said. There is no licensed vaccine against Epstein-Barr virus either. The burden of infectious disease around the world continues to be high and in many cases growing, Skowronski said. And we think we have the scientific tools now to address them. George.
1: Critics call Ferrari EV a car wreck. Online memes mock Luce's, L-U-C-E, that's the name of the car, Luce's design as company sheds $5 billion in value. It's written by Benjamin Katz and Stephen Wilmot. Ferrari executives knew there would be haters of their first ever electric car. They might not have expected the critics to come at them so hard. The Ferrari Luce has endured a full frontal assault since the company unveiled the long-awaited addition to its lineup this week. The spacious glass roof design, imagined by the minds behind Apple's biggest products, has been ridiculed for its €550,000 or $640,000 price tag. Steve, you want to check this out? Price tag and its similarities to other much cheaper electric vehicles, including the mass market Nissan Leaf. An avalanche of memes online made fun of its design and likened it to Jaguar's widely lamented rebranding from late 2024. Ferrari owners and lifelong fans who for years have been mocking up their own designs of what the EV might look like lambasted the design on chat forums dedicated to the car maker. Oh boy, how ugly she is, Luc Poirier, a Montreal-based real estate entrepreneur who owns more than, wait for it, 40 Ferraris, said when asked about the model. How do they justify a $400,000 to $500,000 price for this? Unbelievable. Even staffers in a Ferrari-produced promotional video released a few days before the unveiling showed some of the surprise at how the car looks. Unexpected, said one. Surprising, said another. The company's share price fell 8.4% on Tuesday after the anticipated reveal, wiping out more than $5 billion from the market cap of Europe's most valuable automaker. The uproar didn't interrupt Ferrari from rolling the car in front of a parade of dignitaries. Italian President Sergio Mattarella inspected the car before it was taken to Pope Leo XIV residence in Castel Gandolfo near Rome. The pontiff posed next to a white version of the Luce. The company went into the unveiling with its eyes wide open about the polarizing design, using the Luce to expand the definition of what makes a Ferrari unique. Asked about the criticism, a company spokesman pointed to a recent LinkedIn post from Ferrari chief executive Benedetto Vigna. He wrote, "Real innovation is not democratic. Breakthrough ideas rarely emerge from immediate consensus." In an interview before the car's unveiling, Ferrari chairman John Elkann acknowledged that the car was a break from Ferrari's past that aims to address the pitfalls of modern high-end EVs. "It is definitely a car of the future," he said. When the Luce was first announced in 2021, enthusiasm around EVs was reaching a crescendo. Now the market looks different. U.S. consumers have cooled on the technology. Chinese manufacturers have raced to dominate the market, and European car makers have stomached billions, tens of billions in write-downs after overcommitting to the segment. "I think they saw this great opportunity," said Jim Meek, chairman of the Ferrari Club of America. "The thinking of everyone was that you have to have electric vehicles, but the market is not quite as enthusiastic as it was a few years ago." While a lot of the feedback Meek said he has received from owners has mimicked the skepticism online, parts of the new car have caught the attention of buyers, from the interiors to its four motors and a low center of gravity that bodes well for handling. They're anxious to see what it looks like in person and more interested to see how it drives, Meek said. I know you are too, Steve. So
0: I can't wait.
1: Let me know.
0: I will.
1: Okay.
0: From the Politics and Ideas column, Capitol Hill's unlovable losers. Readers of a certain age will remember 1962 as the inaugural season of the New York Mets, a historically hapless team that ended the season 40 wins, 120 losses. One day, their grizzled manager, Casey Stengel, said, "Can anyone here play this game?" After watching events in Washington over the past week, I have an inkling of how Mr. Stengel felt. Dismay and sheer wonder at the team's incompetence. We have two monumentally inept teams. Start with the Democrats. While running for the championship of the Democratic National Committee, a chairmanship of the Democratic National Committee, Ken Martin promised to conduct a thorough review of the party's failed 2024 presidential campaign. After getting elected in February 2025, Mr. Martin assigned the task to a Democratic consultant. As months dragged by, rumors spread that the report was being suppressed because it would embarrass Kamala Harris and Joe Biden and expose internal party divides over the Israel-Hamas war and transgender issues. The chairman in December announced that the report wouldn't be released, which did nothing to dampen those suspicions. CNN forced his hand last week by publishing the draft report. It was incredibly bad, disorganized, poorly written, nearly devoid of sources and substance. It was an embarrassment, most of all to Mr. Martin. A serious autopsy would have involved representatives of the entire party, not just a part-time consultant obsessed with mechanics, media, and money. It would have explored the decision to nominate Ms. Harris without discussion or completion or competition after Mr. Biden withdrew. It would have examined the vulnerabilities that the Trump campaign exploited. It would have asked why Hispanics, independents, and young adults, especially men, deserted the party in droves. And it would have clarified the strategic choices Democrats face. Mr. Martin could have avoided this fiasco by publicly stating last year what he was forced to acknowledge this week, but that the autopsy wasn't ready for prime time, and fixing it would have meant starting over. He might have endured bad press for a day or two, but the party might have ended up with a useful document. Now major donors reportedly are withholding contributions as party leaders across the spectrum demand Mr. Martin's head on a platter. The other inept team is the Republicans, whose leader seems fixated on architecture and revenge. After President Trump requested $220 million to secure his new East Wing ballroom, Acting Attorney General Todd Blanche announced a $1.776 billion fund to compensate people who claim to have been subjected to unjust treatment by the government, likely including rioters who stormed the U.S. Capitol on January 6, 2021. This was too much, even for habitually supine Republican senators who took their wrath out of Mr. Blanche. Former Majority Leader Mitch McConnell summed it up well. "So the nation's top law enforcement official is asking for a slush fund to pay people who assault cops. Utterly stupid, morally wrong. Take your pick." The Republicans abandoned their plans to pass an immigration enforcement bill and left town. While Mr. Blanche was Republicans' whipping boy, their real target was Mr. Trump, whose recent interventions in Republican politics have dismayed them. Fresh from helping purge Senator Bill Cassidy in Louisiana's primary election, Mr. Trump endorsed Attorney General Ken Paxton over Senator John Cornyn in this week's Texas Republican runoff primary. Mr. Cornyn, a judicious conservative, enjoys the respect of his colleagues. Mr. Paxton, in the words of a longtime aide, was Trump before Trump was Trump. That was seemingly enough for the president, even though if the scandal-ridden Mr. Paxton wins the primary, it could jeopardize the Senate seat. The polls hadn't closed at press time. Senator Susan Collins, Republican Maine, reacted to the endorsement with a sense of surprise that appeared feigned. "I don't understand. He is an ethically challenged individual," she said of Mr. Paxton. Her professed confusion calls to mind the old political trope of the piano player in a brothel who claims to have no idea what's going on upstairs. Surely Ms. Collins has noticed that being ethically challenged is no obstacle to office in Mr. Trump's America. As a witness to the New York Mets' abysmal inaugural season, Casey Stengel once remarked, "Been in this game 100 years, but I see new ways to lose them I never knew existed before." I hope this doesn't turn out to be the epithet for the only viable political parties we have. Last week's farce was only a momentary interruption in the tragedy of Mr. Trump's ongoing assault on constitutional government. If the Republicans can't resist the direction in which Mr. Trump is leading them, and the Democrats can't offer an alternative, the U.S. will continue spiraling downward. George.
1: Delta seeks to fix cancellation woes. It's written by Allison Sider. Delta Airlines prides itself on not canceling flights. Lately, that hasn't been going so well. Delta's domestic flight cancellation rate has been higher than the industry average this year, according to data from aviation analytics firm Cirium. It is a setback for an airline that almost always tops industry rankings for reliable operations. The issues don't arise every day, but when bad weather or air traffic control challenges knock it off course, Delta has struggled to recover. The first weekend in May, Delta canceled hundreds of flights after minor weather disruptions, while other airlines ran relatively smoothly. Only Spirit Airlines, which shut down that weekend, scrubbed more. Now, Delta is trying to shore up operations as it heads into the busy summer travel season, when passengers can snowball into meltdowns for carriers and passengers. The airline has stepped up pilot hiring and is keeping more pilots available to fly on short notice. It is also staffing up the teams that schedule and keep track of crews to help avoid situations in which pilots and flight attendants can't reach anyone to confirm their schedules. Our challenges, while not systemic, highlight where we must sharpen our operational edge, Chief Operating Officer Dan Janke told employees in a memo this month. Delta's cancellations related to pilot availability are more than 10 times historical levels and account for 35% of mainline flight cancellations, up from 7% in 2024, Ryan Gum, the carrier's Senior Vice President of Flight Operations, wrote in an April 24 memo. All airlines have dealt with difficulties related to air traffic control and other strains that have affected operations in recent years. American Airlines Group, which is working on its own operational improvements, and JetBlue, which operates in the challenging Northeast, have had higher rates of cancellations this year. American said changes made this spring have started to pay off. Delta still boasts strong on-time performance, and it canceled few flights over Memorial Day weekend, the high-stakes kickoff to summer travel, but its recent stumbles could tarnish its reputation as the gold standard among airlines. Delta has long been able to go long stretches without canceling a single flight. Its skill in minimizing disruptions has underpinned its ability to charge premium prices, helping it grow into the most profitable U.S. airline. It isn't the first time Delta's fabled operation has faltered. The airline struggled more than rivals after the CrowdStrike outage 2 summers ago crashed millions of computers around the world running Microsoft's Windows operating system. The airline faulted its heavy reliance on CrowdStrike, while the tech companies pointed to Delta's own technology and decisions in the outage's immediate aftermath. Steve.
0: And this is the Business World column that appears regularly in the Wall Street Journal. In a year, will Iran matter? Monday's return to shooting in the Persian Gulf wasn't strategic. It was signaling. Kibitzers, including me, have strained to say how the U.S. might create leverage over Iran, despite the constraints Donald Trump has chosen to observe. No U.S. casualties. But the chances always seemed 90% that the markets would be proved right. Mr. Trump wanted out. He was willing to eat some bleep to get an exit. That still seems to be the case. In overly prescriptive military terms, Mr. Trump would be the loser. He didn't impose his will on the enemy. But Columbia University's Richard Nephew puts it aptly in the title of his recent foreign affairs piece, "The U.S. has room to step back and let Iran defeat itself." On the particularly important nuclear question, the answer isn't a deal. It's making sure Iran's air defenses stay down. The American people, meanwhile, will be satisfied if gasoline prices return to normal. And Mr. Trump was going to be impeached next year anyway. Witnesses primary interventions against GOP Senate incumbents. This is his real war now. He thinks, perhaps rightly, that installing one or two toadies might be the difference between conviction and acquittal in next year's Senate when more independent-minded GOP members start eyeing the post-Trump vista. I called it his weird Iran war. It lacked a political foundation or base, which meant it had to be over quickly. The Ukraine war continues, all understand, to save Vladimir Putin's hide. But thanks to 250 years, America and Mr. Trump are immune to regime change, as the term is usually used. America's ambitious strivers know their path to power is the constitutional path. So the ultimate blunder in waiting is China versus Taiwan. As Mr. Trump visited this month, Xi Jinping had purged another round of senior generals as if finding cynicism and opportunism to be an incurable plague in the upper ranks. It is. A modern military needs something higher to pledge allegiance to than the Chinese Communist Party. Mr. Xi's first priority, after all, isn't Taiwan. It's an army ready to shoot down Chinese civilians to keep the party in power. This is a foundation of sand for a society aspiring to global power, and it shows. Mr. Xi's blusters about Taiwan because he can't say what he really fears from the U.S. A move by Taiwan toward independence would force him to throw the Chinese economy and possibly the Communist Party's future down the toilet. Worse, in 5 or 10 years, as setbacks on the mainland accumulate, Taiwan leaders and an ambitious U.S. president might decide that time is right to use Taiwanese independence to break the Communist Party. The world sees a Taiwan status quo that doesn't need to change. Mr. Xi sees the walls closing in on the 80th anniversary of the Chinese Revolution approaches. And bubbling beneath all of this is an American electorate with changing and deeply divided views on the future of U.S. international leadership, wrote Michael Froman of the Council on Foreign Relations last week. Yes and no. A draft Democratic autopsy on 2024, as we have all said, is an incoherent, neurotic confabulation that misses the point. Joe Biden was unpopular and unfit. The truth Democrats dare not speak concerns the astonishing cynicism of his reelection strategy, with its large calculated risk of returning Mr. Trump to office. Prosecutor Jack Smith complains about Trump corruption in the Justice Department. Mr. Smith helped Mr. Biden make sure Mr. Trump would be the 2024 GOP nominee. And where's Dr. Freud when you need him? When James Comey posted seashells spelling out 86-47, a million Americans thought, so says the guy who gave us Trump in 2016. Mr. Trump has his diehard 30%, but it's hard to say he embodies the aims of an American majority when he's so completely a creation of his enemies. On the flip side, who among the politicians today doesn't think, with the same economic tailwinds, I would have a 55% approval rating, not 35%? By Nixon's time, self-Vietnam survival was no longer a U.S. imperative for reasons that had their reciprocal elsewhere. In 1978, Deng Xiaoping toured Southeast Asia and apologized for the Chinese subversion that prompted the domino theory, which wasn't a figment of Washington's imagination, but was pressed on by U.S. by its Asian allies. The point? War is always treated as the ultimate activity of the state, with much apocalyptic hand-wringing when wars go wrong. But wars are also projections beyond the border of political contest at home, to rephrase the great Clausewitz. The U.S. has bigger fish to fry. Mr. Trump's Iran war may prove a lot more forgettable than those who are heavily invested now calculate. Even more so when the Iranian people inevitably take a hand one day and overturn the game board. George.
1: Insurance executive sentenced to 12 years. It's written by Mark Mermont. Insurance entrepreneur Greg Lindberg was sentenced to 12 years in prison Tuesday, capping a 7-year legal saga involving the diversion of $2 billion of policyholders' money from insurance companies he controlled and an attempt to bribe a state regulator that was caught on hidden camera. The sentencing resolves two separate federal criminal convictions for the Yale-educated Lindberg, a self-proclaimed billionaire. After his first bribery conviction in 2020 was overturned on appeal, he was convicted again in 2024 and later pleaded guilty to conspiracy and money laundering charges. In a preliminary finding, the judge in the case also ordered Lindberg to pay restitution of $1.6 billion, according to one of Lindberg's attorneys, Brandon McCarthy. Prosecutors have sought a prison sentence of 14 and a half years. McCarthy said the reduced sentence Mr. Lindberg received reflects the historic and extraordinary efforts by Mr. Lindberg to pay policyholders, an effort that resulted in every U.S. policyholder being paid in full. The cases against Lindberg, 55 years old, centered on what prosecutors called, quote, one of the biggest insurance frauds in history, end quote. After acquiring several small life insurance companies, they charged, Lindberg orchestrated a scheme to siphon at least $2 billion from their books to companies he controlled using a web of loans involving affiliated entities. Lindbergh treated the insurance companies as a personal piggy bank, prosecutors alleged, using some of the diverted funds, sums to finance an extravagant lifestyle. Lindbergh spent more than $100 million on a variety of expenses, prosecutors said, including private jets, a 214-foot yacht, luxury real estate, and millions in payments to women with whom he had or sought to have a personal relationship. The Wall Street Journal wrote about Lindbergh's unusual insurance company investment strategy and spending spree in 2019 and later reported on his use of dozens of operatives to spy on women, most of whom he was dating or interested in dating. North Carolina regulators initially permitted Lindbergh's insurance companies to make loans to other companies affiliated with the tycoon, but scrutiny of the arrangements ramped up under a new elected insurance commissioner. Steve.
0: Airbus supply snafu trips up Qantas, article by Joshua Kirby. Airbus said delivery of its first batch of long-distance passenger jets to Australia's Qantas Airways has been delayed as supply chain issues buffet the plane maker. The first of the 12 specially adapted A350-1000s will now be delivered in April 2027, the European group said Tuesday. Carrier Qantas in 2022 said it would order new aircraft from Airbus that would be able to make ultra-long-haul, non-stop flights between Australian cities and London and New York. At the same time, Qantas said the flights would be available from the end of 2025. Qantas later said the first craft would be delivered at the end of 2026. The delay to delivery is largely due to the impact of supply chain issues, Airbus said. Airbus was forced to trim its aircraft delivery goal in 2022, 2024, and 2025 because of supply chain snarls as global bottlenecks stymied sourcing of assembly necessities from seats to toilets. A shortage of engines supplied by RTX, owned by Pratt & Whitney, has become Airbus's latest headache, though the group has backed its delivery target for this year. The first batch of the A350s is in the paint shop and set for test flights in a matter of weeks, a representative for Qantas said. Next month, we'll announce the first route and timing of our inaugural commercial services, the representative said. Despite the delay to the initial delivery, subsequent planes will arrive in quick succession, allowing the airline to return to its original schedule by November, she said. We continue to work closely with Airbus on the delivery and certification process that will enable us to begin operating these history-making ultra-long-haul flights, the representative said.
1: Groupon to slash up to 400 positions. Groupon will lay off nearly a quarter of its employees, cutting up to 400 positions globally in a restructuring the company said will advance its previously disclosed strategy to rebuild as an AI-native company. Thanks so much for listening. Please be sure to join us again tomorrow for another edition of the Wall Street Journal. Have a great day.
0: Have a great day.

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3: This is Sound School. I'm Rob. It's illegal to be queer in Uganda. Same-sex relationships have been outlawed in the country since the late 1800s.
4: I'm Kelly Brewer. Today is Thursday, May 28th. You're listening to the WJCT Radio Reading Service in Jacksonville, Florida. Beginning at the top of the front page of the Florida Times Union, this article is entitled, Trump Claims Iran Negotiating on Fumes. Quote, other options available if talks fail, Rubio says. This article is written by Christopher Kahn, Michael Loria, Joey Garrison, and Andrea Ricour of the USA Today. President Donald Trump again insisted Iran wants to make a deal to end the war, even as accelerated negotiations in recent days have failed to lead to an agreement. Iran is very much intent, Trump said at a cabinet meeting on May 27th. They want very much to make a deal. So far, they haven't gotten there. We're not satisfied with it, but we will be. Either that or we'll have to just finish the job. Trump referenced U.S. military successes earlier in the war that he said wiped out Iran's Navy and Air Force. Everything's gone, and they're negotiating on fumes, Trump said. But we'll see what happens. Maybe we'll have to go back and finish it. Maybe we don't. Secretary of State Marco Rubio said Trump prefers to make an agreement with Iran, but he has other options available to him if the mediated talks collapse. If there's an agreement to be made, we want that to be made. I think there's been some progress and some interest, and we'll see over the next few hours and days whether progress could be made, Rubio said at the meeting. Trump declined to provide a time frame for the war to end, suggesting that if he did, he'd be criticized if he misses the deadline. He also told reporters that Iran is starting to give in to U.S. demands to end the war. And if they do, that's great. And if they won't, then the man on my left is going to finish them off, Trump said, invoking Pentagon Chief Pete Hegseth. Trump's move to get in the same room with his closest advisors comes after the U.S. military launched new attacks in Iran on May 25th. The Pentagon called the attacks, quote, self-defense strikes, end quote. Iran called them a, quote, flagrant violation, end quote, of the ceasefire and said it will leave no act of aggression unanswered. Citing unspecified intelligence, Hegseth said the U.S. naval blockade of the Strait of Hormuz was hurting Iran's economy so badly that its leaders were forced to engage in peace talks. Hegseth said the United States was choking off Iran's economy and that the country came and cried uncle to talk to U.S. officials in charge of negotiating a deal. So whether it is through the efforts of your negotiators that they ensure that they never have a nuclear weapon, or we have to go back to the War Department to finish the job that way, we are prepared to do that, Hegseth told Trump. Iran State TV said it had obtained a draft of an unofficial framework for a memorandum of understanding with the U.S. on ending the war, where Iran would restore commercial shipping through the strait to pre-war levels within a month, while the U.S. would withdraw military forces from Iran's vicinity and lift its naval blockade. State TV said the framework, which excludes military vessels and envisages Iran managing ship traffic through the strait in cooperation with Oman, was not yet finalized, and that Tehran would take no steps without tangible verification. Trump, on May 27th, said he has ruled out handing control of the waterway to Iran and Oman as part of a potential concession to Tehran, and threatened to, quote, blow up Oman if its leaders attempted to control the strait. We'll watch over it, but nobody's going to control it, Trump said of the waterway. That's part of the negotiation that we have. They would like to control it. Nobody's going to control it. It's international waters. Oman will have to behave just like everyone else, or we'll have to blow them up. They understand that. They'll be fine. I don't care about the midterms. Trump also said he isn't worried about the 2026 midterm elections, as higher gas prices due to the war threatened to hurt Republican chances in November. Trump said the Iranian regime thought they were going to outweigh me in regard to making a peace deal. We'll outweigh him. He's got the midterms, Trump said. I don't care about the midterms. Look what happened last night. That was a prelude to the midterms. Trump was referencing the May 26th primary victory of Texas Attorney General Ken Paxton, whom he endorsed over defeated incumbent Republican Senator John Cornyn. The average price of gas across the U.S. on May 27th was $4.45, but will average $4.80 a gallon through Labor Day, with significant volatility over the coming months, according to a May 20th forecast from Gas Buddy. What's more, consumers should prepare for prices to be higher for longer, the group's head of petroleum analysis said. Americans are going to pay billions more to get where they're going this summer, and even after the strait reopens, it could take a year or more for prices to fully recover, Patrick DeHaan said. But other factors will play into the summer forecast, including the upcoming Atlantic hurricane season and questions about OPEC production. If the strait remains closed for much of the summer, prices could hit $5 per gallon or higher and potentially set new all-time records, DeHaan wrote in the forecast. Sub-$3 gas is unlikely to return for many months, possibly more than a year. Israel warns Lebanon residents. Israel's military on May 27th issued an evacuation warning, telling residents of southern Lebanon to move to the north of the Zarani River, saying it would act, quote, with great force against Iran-backed Hezbollah over what it called repeated ceasefire violations. The military posting on X urged civilians to stay away from the Hezbollah operatives, facilities, and weapon sites, adding that all areas south of the Zarani River should be considered a combat zone. Israeli Prime Minister Benjamin Netanyahu on May 26th said his country is, quote, deepening its military operation in Lebanon despite an ongoing ceasefire. The Israeli military is operating with large forces on the ground and seizing dominant terrain, Netanyahu said in a video address. His comments were made as Israel pounded Lebanon while Hezbollah launched attacks on Israeli troops. According to the Israeli military, at least 11 of the country's troops have been killed in attacks by Hezbollah. Israel said it plans to hold territory in southern Lebanon until threats to northern Israel, which had repeatedly come under Hezbollah rocket fire, have been eliminated. Continuing down the front page of the Florida Time-Union, this next article is entitled, Source, Bondi Diagnosed with Thyroid Cancer. This article is written by Joey Garrison of the USA Today, Washington. Former U.S. Attorney General Pam Bondi, who was fired by President Donald Trump in April, was diagnosed with thyroid cancer shortly after her departure from the administration, according to a source familiar with her condition. Bondi is receiving treatment for the cancer, the source said. As she battles cancer, Bondi is set to return to the Trump administration to serve on an advisory committee on artificial intelligence policy. Her appointment by Trump comes after the president abruptly scrapped plans to sign an AI executive order over concerns about overregulating the rapidly growing industry. Pam has been an enormous valuable asset to the president's team, and I'm thrilled for her and for all of us that she's going to remain involved in confronting some of the most important issues the administration faces, Vice President J.D. Vance said in a statement provided to USA Today. Efforts to reach Bondi were unsuccessful. Axios first reported on Bondi's plans to return to the Trump administration in an advisory role and her cancer diagnosis. Located in the front of the neck, the thyroid creates hormones that regulate metabolism, heart rate, and blood pressure. Thyroid diseases are common among older people and women, according to the Centers for Disease Control and Prevention. Bondi, age 60, was fired as Attorney General after several investigations of Trump's perceived enemies were thwarted and her handling of files related to convicted sex offender Jeffrey Epstein came under intense criticism. Federal judges dismissed indictments brought by Bondi's Justice Department against two Trump adversaries, New York Attorney General Letitia James and former FBI Director James Comey, and grand juries refused to pursue new charges. Lawmakers of both parties accused Bondi of botching the release of the Epstein files, which Congress directed in December. Bondi will be tasked on the new AI Advisory Committee with coordinating communications between the administration and tech leaders such as Meta CEO Mark Zuckerberg and NVIDIA CEO Jensen Huang. David Sachs, a tech entrepreneur and former White House advisor on AI and cryptocurrency, will co-chair the committee alongside White House science advisor Michael Kratsios, the source said. Continuing to the next article on the front page of the Florida Times-Union, it's entitled, Howland Sails to Council Presidency. Joe Carlucci wins narrow vote for vice president. This article is written by David Bauerlein of the Jacksonville, Florida Times-Union. City Council member Nick Howland sailed over rough and calm water during his time in the Navy. His path to become City Council president was smooth sailing May 26th when he won unanimously in an uncontested race for the powerful post. But in the wave-tossed race for council vice president, Joe Carlucci won by a 10-9 margin that took two rounds of balloting to settle. Carlucci's narrow win put him on track to become the second member of the Carlucci family to lead the council as president. Man, that was intense, Carlucci said after the final tally was announced. Howland and Carlucci will move into the leadership posts on July 1st, as the city faces a tough budget season in the run-up to re-election contests for Mayor Donna Deegan and council members in 2027. Howland said his goal will be to build consensus on the 19-member council so it operates as a team. I truly believe a 17-2 vote is better than a 10-9 vote because it means we've worked together, he said in remarks from the council days. I don't want to force outcomes. I want to build them together through discussion and through consensus. Even in an election year, Howland said, that will be a clear objective of mine over the next year, and that's what this city deserves. But as the subsequent voting for City Council Vice President-elect showed, 10-9 votes happen depending on how council members break. the vote for vice president, a position that historically is a springboard to becoming council president the following year, took two rounds when no one in a field composed of Carlucci, Chris Miller, Rahman Johnson, and Ken Amaro could secure 10 votes in the first round. Joe Carlucci's father casts tie-breaking vote for becoming VP. Miller won 7 votes, Carlucci 6 votes, Johnson 4 votes, and Amaro 2 votes. Carlucci and Miller, both Republicans, advanced to the second round, where Carlucci prevailed in part because 4 of 5 Democrats on the council threw their support behind him. The vote count was 9-9 between Carlucci and Miller when City Council Secretary Jason Teal, reading off choices written by council members on paper ballots, announced Matt Carlucci's vote for his son to become vice president as the decisive vote. Matt Carlucci said he has long been a proponent of having competitive contests for vice president, and we did it tonight. I would be remiss if I didn't say that my son, he's going to do a very good job, Carlucci said. He will not disappoint. He will be fair and square across every council member here. Matt Carlucci was city council president in 2001 to 2002. So if his son were to ascend in the 2027-2028 to that post, it would mark 2 family members filling what's often called the second most powerful post next to the mayor in Jacksonville City Hall. As the next president, succeeding Kevin Carrico, Howland will select leaders of the council's standing committees and put his own stamp on the city's legislative agenda during his 1-year tenure. Howland says job creation will top agenda as council president. Most of all, we'll focus on job creation over the next year. Not government-driven job creation, but the Milton Friedman model, creating conditions for private investment and business growth, he said. He said he sought to accomplish that since being elected to council in 2022, including working to speed up growth of well-paying aerospace jobs at Cecil Airport on the west side. That matters today more than ever because we do have an affordability crisis, Howland said. The cost of living is skyrocketing. We can't control prices, but there are lots of things we can do just for economic development, to create jobs, and to help our constituents afford to feed their families and stay in their homes, because people are truly struggling. Joe Carlucci also talked about a need for council to work together. I commend all of you who ran, but now it's time to build consensus, he said. It's time to get back to work. Change in state law cleared way for Joe Carlucci to seek VP post. Carlucci's ability to run for city council vice president while his father served with him on city council was in doubt when the staff of the Florida Commission on Ethics drafted an opinion that said it would violate the state's anti-nepotism law. After the Ethics Commission deadlocked 3-3 on the staff's recommendation, State Senator Clay Yarborough, Republican Jacksonville, won the support in the legislature for changing the law to explicitly state the nepotism restriction on employment of relatives in government positions does not apply when an elected official advances to a leadership position on a city council or similar body. Carlucci won votes in the race for vice president from Johnson, Carrico, Ron Salem, Reggie Gaffney Jr., Raul Arias, Jacoby Pittman, Randy White, Jimmy Peluso, Matt Carlucci, and himself. Miller's support came from Howland, Amaro, Michael Boyland, Tyrona Clark Murray, Rory Diamond, Terrence Freeman, Mike Gay, Will Lannon, and himself. Among Democrats on the council, Clark Murray backed Miller, while Johnson, Pittman, Gaffney, and Peluso went with Carlucci. Next up for Howland and Carlucci will be an installation ceremony scheduled for 5 p.m., June 25th, with a reception following it at the Jacksonville University Law School in downtown. I'm a Navy veteran. This is a Navy town, and you can expect the Navy to be featured that evening, fittingly, as we approach this nation's 250th birthday, Howland said. Turning to the last article on the front page of the Florida Times-Union, it's entitled, DeSantis Wants Property Tax Exemption on Ballot. This article is written by John Kennedy of the Capitol Bureau. After talking about it for more than a year without providing much detail, Governor Ron DeSantis finally rolled out his plan for cutting property taxes, a ballot proposal to raise Florida's $50,000 homestead exemptions to $250,000. DeSantis unveiled the idea May 27th in Tampa. He said lawmakers will be called back into special session June 1st through the 3rd to work on the initiative. No less than

property taxes on 92% of primary homes. Cities and counties, which get much of their revenue from local property assessments, have fought the push for tax cuts. Local officials have warned it will lead to drastic cuts in services, from law enforcement to garbage pickup. In announcing the plan, DeSantis provided few details. But he did propose a state trust fund aimed more at helping small and rural governments make up any dollar losses that hurt education and services. Local government collected $60 billion in property tax in 2025. As part of his sales pitch, DeSantis reiterated data he's been using for months. Mostly because of rising property values, local governments took in about $60 billion in property tax revenue last year, compared to $32 billion in 2019, the governor said. Even with his proposed cut, though, the governor estimated counties will still have plenty. They're still getting a lot of money, way more than they did 7 years ago, DeSantis said at the event held in a hotel meeting room near the Tampa airport. DeSantis has been talking about cutting property taxes since March of 2025, when he began rumbling about eliminating them totally during an appearance at the Florida Board of Realtors. The Florida House, during the regular session that ended in March, advanced property tax cuts, including a measure that would have eliminated non-school property levies over a 10-year period. But the proposal never got a hearing in the Florida Senate, and DeSantis basically ignored the idea after first dismissing a menu of concepts that came from the House. House Speaker Daniel Perez, Republican Miami, and DeSantis have clashed over an array of policy and spending issues. Some of the tensions helped drive lawmakers into a second straight year of overtime to settle on a state budget. Lawmakers expect to approve a roughly $114.5 billion budget on May 29th. Now they'll return to the Florida Capitol after the weekend for DeSantis' property tax session. DeSantis: tax burdens won't shift to businesses. The scene in Tampa, where the governor outlined his proposal, included only a few onlookers in folding chairs. It carried little of the tax liberation fervor DeSantis tried to inject into the event. You have a home, and then, all of a sudden, you're going to pay more just because the house down the street may have sold for more, DeSantis said in promoting his plan. If we were starting from scratch, I would not do a system that relies on that type of taxation. Also, the governor tried to blunt criticism of the homestead property tax relief from business owners who fear the tax burden being shifted to them. Talk of cutting homestead taxes has fueled opposition from some of Florida's biggest industries to small store owners. DeSantis's plan would restrict the potential annual increase of commercial assessments from their current 10% to 5%. The governor added that his plan includes a provision that would reduce the risk of an influx of newcomers to the state, putting a drain on local services by showing up and immediately claiming the $250,000 exemption. Instead, DeSantis said his approach would call for making homeowners establishing Florida residency after November ineligible for the big exemption for their first 5 years in the state. I think that's smart to mitigate potential negative incentives of what passing this would be, he said. The governor said the 5-year restriction would ease concerns of many voters who, he said, think, I don't want the entire state of Illinois to empty out into Florida or whatever because of this. Turning to the front page of the Metro section, I'll begin at the top. This article is entitled, Mother, quote, nothing's changed, end quote, at apartments. Family waits for safety changes,
trial after toddlers drowning in 2024.

0: This article is written by Scott Butler of the Jacksonville, Florida Times Union. Families in the Jacksonville area and all of Florida have endured an alarming number of child drownings, and as school ends and summer begins, the risks become even higher. At a news conference on Tuesday, May 26th, the family of 2-year-old Melanie Mixon and their attorney urged apartment complexes, hotels, and property owners to recognize their role in drowning prevention and water safety. Mandatory retention ponds for developments across Florida pose particular danger to children, especially those with autism and others vulnerable, like Melanie, whom the family said was nonverbal. The briefing also comes during National Water Safety Month, as families prepare for increased exposure to pools, lakes, retention ponds, and vacation properties during summer travel. They gathered at Bennett Creek Apartments, where Melanie wandered to the pond that terrible night off Bowden Road in Jacksonville. About 2 months shy of turning 3 years old, she drowned September 17, 2024. The family and the Haggard Law Firm filed a wrongful death suit a few months later, citing the dangerous conditions surrounding the retention pond and a failure to comply with mandatory safety regulations. Named in the lawsuit are Bowden Road Housing Limited, Richmond Property Services Incorporated, and the Lake Doctors Incorporated. They're now awaiting a trial and changes. The negligence allegations include failures involving pond maintenance, safety inspections, warnings to residents, no fencing, and dangerous side slopes around the retention pond. Melanie's mother, Amaya White, said she relives this tragedy every day and doesn't want it to happen to anybody else. It's hard being here alone without her already. Knowing that was my one and only, she said, but it's even harder to see that no change has happened in the apartments. Every day I wake up walking past the pond, nothing's changed. It doesn't make it any better for me already not having my kid. So I don't want to see this happen to any other family. It could happen to anybody. I just need a change. I need a fix. I need something different. Something to know that I'm being heard, that we're all being heard, that somebody cares. Their attorney, Adam Finkel, also is a member of the National Drowning Prevention Alliance and previously represented the family of 2-year-old Music Jordan Dye, who similarly drowned in a retention pond at Paradise Island Apartments a year earlier. That case has since been settled, according to public court records. Florida regularly ranks among the states with the highest number of child drownings, and Finkel said many are preventable in residential communities. The way that pond was designed and was supposed to be maintained is not what you find today, he said of the Bennett Creek Apartments. What do the apartment attorneys say about the pond drowning lawsuit? On April 30th, attorneys for the defendants filed a 78-page motion for a summary judgment to resolve the case without a trial due to insufficient evidence. It states that Melanie's great-grandmother and mother testified that she did not voluntarily enter the pond, but instead fell into it due to the retention pond's side slope. However, it is clear that there is absolutely no record evidence that plaintiff can prefer that in any way supports the argument that the decedent fell into the retention pond or otherwise fell as a result of the pond's side slopes, the document states. Additionally, although defendants bear no burden to disprove plaintiff's argument, the record evidence, which includes a video showing the sequence of events that occurred from the time the decedent reached the pond to when she ultimately entered it, clearly demonstrates that the decedent voluntarily walked into the pond immediately prior to her drowning. They also counter with the Jacksonville Sheriff's Office investigation. JSO found no evidence indicating that the decedent fell into the retention pond or otherwise fell as a result of the pond's side slopes, according to the motion. Likewise, JSO found no evidence indicating that the decedent was unable to escape the retention pond, specifically because of the pond's side slopes. The Times Union sent a group email to six attorneys for the defendants Tuesday and Wednesday, requesting comment about other allegations of safety failures, and is awaiting a response. For information on drowning prevention, visit the National Drowning Prevention Alliance website at ndpa.org. Continuing down the front page of the Metro section, this next article is entitled, Eight Issues at Stake in U.S. Negotiations with Cuba. For Trump, release of 1,000 political prisoners a must. This article is written by Antonio Finns of the Palm Beach Post. Confused and dizzied by all the back-and-forth Cuba developments, you may not be alone. Miami businessman and attorney Joe Garcia said it's easy to get lost in the, quote, noise and seesawing in events in the Cuba news cycle. The way I read it, there's a lot of noise out that is electoral and posturing, and from parties that are not at the table, said Garcia, who has been in touch with officials both in the administration of President Donald Trump and the Havana regime. Garcia, a former congressman from South Florida, has engaged efforts to bolster U.S. commerce with Cuba and the development of small and medium-sized enterprises on the island. As such, he has insight into the substance of the talks between the two legacy Cold War adversaries. Most importantly, he said, it's the substance of the negotiations that matter more than the political theater surrounding them. Baffled by all the Cuba headlines, here is a scorecard of the issues at stake. Release of political prisoners. Washington is demanding the release of the 1,000-plus political prisoners held by Cuban authorities. These are individuals jailed simply because they have, in one fashion or another, expressed opposition to Cuba's communist and totalitarian regime. That's key, because I think not to do that is going to be unacceptable to the Cuban-American electorate, Garcia said. That is a must-have thing. Economic reforms. The administration, quote, has been very clear they need an opening up of the economy, Garcia said, and not just a limited opening of where and what. The broad swath of Cuba is closed to foreign investors. Garcia said Havana, since March, has established some avenues in two key industries, medical and oil. But clearly, that's far from what we need to see, he said. Compensation for expropriated properties. This is a decades-old requirement, and one governed by American and international law, for compensation for properties and possessions seized by the Havana at the outset in the 1959 Cuban Revolution. It has two subsets, claims by U.S. entities and those from Cuban nationals. Garcia said the former has largely been resolved. The regime is, in principle, willing to meet the demands that U.S. corporations and citizens be recompensated financially, although how remains to be worked out. One possible breakthrough in talks so far is the developing pathway for addressing the losses of Cuban nationals. Garcia said they would not get their old residential homes, but would perhaps get title to land and other real estate-based assets, and there are lots of opportunities for those with vision and a willingness to invest, he said. You walk through Cuba, and you see there are huge amounts of abandoned factories, fallow fields, poorly operating old enterprises that are using equipment that's 60 and 70 years old that has not been modernized, he said. They need investment, and this is the most basic way to attract investment at a time where they have very little to trade that isn't land. Political reform. Garcia said the United States is looking for some political pathway to change, and current U.S. embargo laws require political reforms. Opening up the political system will be politically difficult for Havana, he said, but will be required to some degree. It's something that would also seal the deal for the U.S., he said. U.S. sanctions. Cuba wants the embargo on commerce and investment ended. Garcia, a Democrat, said Republican President Donald Trump is in a historic position, and Havana would be remiss not to understand it. I'm throwing flowers to some degree, but there has never been a president in American history that could lift the embargo whole cloth like Trump can, Garcia said, noting the president's grip and sway over his party and the MAGA movement. Not only does Trump have the power to do it, I think he would have the support to do it from Republicans, and I think many Democrats, given our party's historical position, I don't think there'd be a doubt that most Democrats would also vote for that. Admitting Cuba in multilateral international institutions. Once the economic sanctions are lifted, Cuba would be readmitted to so-called multilateral institutions. Havana would rejoin the Organization of American States. More importantly, it would get standing before financiers at the World Bank and the Inter-American Development Bank. That would make Cuba a candidate for billions of dollars in loans to start reconstructing and redeveloping. Some of those funds could serve a very vital role of being an economic primer to other investments, Garcia said. The IDB has a lot of money, and certainly Trump could give it more money because it's basically controlled by the United States. Cuba would also come under the supervision of the International Monetary Fund, a necessary move, albeit an unpopular one in some quarters, Garcia said. Cuba spends money like a drunken sailor, and that's part of the reason that they have such an out-of-control devaluation right now, he said. The IMF is the bane of existence of all left free-spending governments because they are very physically conservative, and they are very much about getting a monetary policy controlled, something that Cuba lost control of a long time ago. Most favored nation trade status. This concession to Havana by the U.S. will scare the bejesus out of people in Florida in particular, Garcia said. Given the impact that free trade agreements have had on the state's agriculture and manufacturing industries. But Garcia said Cuba produces commodities like tropical fruits and coffee that are not competitive. If you allowed Cuba that space, it would certainly create an economic incentive for people to bring agriculture, equipment, and other things to bear in the chances of Cuba could be productive again, he said. Cuba could also be competitive in high technology fields and pharmaceuticals. Cuba's greatest asset is, of course, humans, right? Garcia said. This is a country that may be cash poor, but its greatest resource, as South Florida has proven, is human capital. The 500,000 Cuban deportables. Garcia said this is perhaps the most difficult issue, and one he views as counterproductive for Florida and the U.S. It requires Cuba to accept the repatriation of as many as 500,000 people who came to the U.S. primarily during the Biden administration. This is something that Trump wants, Garcia said. The roster of those targeted for deportation include those that were processed under the parole program, as well as thousands of people who are excludable because they committed a crime, he added. Cuba is in dire straits, and certainly not in a position to take in 500,000 people, Garcia said. Discussions have focused on a program in which those individuals would get work permits and authorization to phase their removals over a time frame in years. Those who have not committed a crime, don't leave any debts, comply with all existing laws, and pay all their taxes, would be granted access to a tourism visa program, allowing them to visit the U.S. frequently after their return to Cuba. Garcia said he does not favor the mass deportation of these individuals, but it is a Trump administration requirement. Continuing to the next article on the front page of the Metro section, this article is entitled, Guilty Plea in $30 Million Medicare Scheme. Local medical business owner faces prison time. This article is written by Steve Patterson of the Jacksonville, Florida Times-Union. A Jacksonville medical business owner pleaded guilty May 26th to filing about 340,000 phony claims to Medicare in just 6 months to get $30 million worth of illegal reimbursements. Madhukar Sharma, a 51-year-old permanent resident, could face up to 5 years in prison and deportation to his native India for conspiring to pay kickbacks to businesses that supplied customer information his companies needed to make the phony claims work. Sharma's case continues a series of business owners charged with trying to illegally cash in on a pandemic-era federal policy that paid businesses for supplying over-the-counter rapid antigen COVID-19 tests. The policy, which ended when the government said in May of 2023 that a COVID public health emergency was over, only required that someone enroll in Medicare request the tests before a company mailed them out. A plea agreement that Sharma signed and initialed said investigators interviewed lots of people who received COVID tests they never asked for. The plea pointed out that the example of a man in Wimberley, Texas, who received tests from Sharma's medical specialists of Northeast Florida, but told investigators that he had no idea who these people are and never asked for the tests. The agreement said Sharma had entered into agreement with other companies, pursuant to which the companies provided lists of identifying information for Medicare beneficiaries that could be used in Medicare claims. In addition to medical specialists, the plea said Sharma operated companies called Ace Medical, Ace Biomedical, Forensic Stat Laboratory, and Southern Plains Medical Center of Garvin County that together filed claims for $51.3 million in Medicare reimbursements on the tests between February of 2023 and July of 2023. The agreement said Medicare paid $30 million of that amount to the businesses, all but one of which listed addresses at two buildings on Beach Boulevard east of University Boulevard. Once Medicare sent payment, Sharma made sure companies that provided customer information were paid a fixed amount for each claim that Medicare approved, a straightforward deal that the agreement said amounted to a per-person kickback. Sharma agreed to make full restitution of the $30 million, and the plea deal said $13.7 million had already been forfeited to the U.S. Marshal's Office. Some of the rest was paid to companies that supplied the customer information used in the scam. U.S. Magistrate Judge Laura Lothman Lambert questioned Sharma to be sure he'd read the entire agreement, then concluded he'd made an informed decision and said she'd recommend that U.S. District Judge Wendy Berger find him guilty. Continuing to the last article on the front page of the Metro section, it's entitled, Judge's Order Upholds Florida's Congressional... This article is written by Stephanie Matat of the USA Today Network, Florida. A judge appointed by Governor Ron DeSantis has upheld redrawn congressional maps that could give Republicans 4 extra seats in Congress this election cycle. Circuit Judge Joshua Hawks of Tallahassee sided with state officials in a May 26th order, weeks after DeSantis quietly signed the map in early May. The election machinery of the state is already underway, Hawks said. The primary is less than 3 months away, and the general less than 6 months. The public interest weighs more in favor of certainty than a haphazard judicial mandate of discarded maps. The decision, which the plaintiffs quickly said they would appeal, further increases the upper hand for Republicans seeking to boost their congressional power in an election year they traditionally would have faced losses in. In the lawsuit, opponents of the new maps said the redrawn congressional boundaries are an unconstitutional gerrymander running afoul of the state's constitution. In 2010, Florida voters amended that constitution by approving what are called Fair Districts Amendments, which prohibit congressional or legislative redistricting to favor or disfavor a political party. Hawks's order could hand Florida Republicans a greater opportunity in deepening the state's GOP dominance in Congress. It also gives Republicans a lead, for now, in a national brawl over mid-decade redistricting, in which both Democrats and Republicans are looking to widen the gap in congressional majorities. DeSantis reacted to the news on X. Let's roll. He argued that the new maps were needed to respond to population shifts in Florida. The state argued in a 2-hour hearing on May 15th that Fair Districts was unconstitutional, since rulings from the Florida Supreme Court and the U.S. Supreme Court upheld that racial protections conflicted with the U.S. Constitution's Equal Protection Clause. The court will note at this preliminary stage, and especially with the way the motions are resolved herein, the question of the amendment's continued constitutional viability is premature, Hawks wrote. Also, the map's opponents pointed to a staff member and lawyer for the governor acknowledging the use of partisan data to draw congressional lines, which has been a chief point of contention. Republicans currently hold 20 of Florida's 28 U.S. House seats, and the new map could give control to as many as 24 seats. Hawks opined, to the extent the court has to balance Florida's prohibition of improper partisan intent and the U.S. Constitution's equal protection guarantees, it seems clear that the potential partisan intent in the 2026 map is the lesser of the two evils. In particular, these maps could affect Tampa Bay, Orlando, and South Florida, since opponents say it could eliminate Democratic seats. In Florida, about 41% of registered voters are Republicans, compared to about 30% registered Democrats, and roughly 28% with minor or no party affiliation. Soon after the governor signed the maps, 3 legal challenges arose. The first was filed by the Equal Ground Education Fund, just hours after the governor's signature. The second lawsuit was filed by the UCLA Voting Rights Project and the Campaign Legal Center, and another lawsuit was filed by the Southern Poverty Law Center, the Southern Coalition for Social Justice, and Democracy Defenders Fund. They were consolidated under Hawks. Chad Dunn, legal director of the UCLA Voting Rights Project, said Hawks's position is against the evidence that this map was drawn for partisan purposes, and we disagree with the trial court's decision on the law. We plan to appeal. Turning to the front page of the Life section, this article is entitled, NBC Planning Reboots with A-Listers This Fall. This article is written by Kelly Lawler of the USA Today. NBC looks to be rocking it old school for its fall lineup of new shows. In a time when it feels like everyone in Hollywood, particularly traditional network TV channels, including ABC, NBC, CBS, Fox, and CW, is tightening their belts, merging and cutting back, NBC announced an ambitious slate of new fall TV shows with big names attached. The lineup of two dramas and two comedies includes 9-1-1 star Peter Krause's first role since he exited the long-running First Responder drama. A high-profile reboot of The Rockford Files, starring David Boreanaz, a marriage sitcom with Tia Leone, Tim Daly, and guest star Jamie Lee Curtis, and private eye comedy starring New Girl actor Jake Johnson. Here's a sneak peek at the new shows that will be gracing your TV screens later this year. Line of Fire. The drama follows a family of law enforcement agents, bridges personal differences, and crosses professional boundaries as they tackle cases for the FBI, U.S. Marshals, Secret Service, and Department of Justice. The synopsis said that, quote, after a seemingly cut-and-dry case turns into a deadly conspiracy, they must use the expertise from a lifetime of protecting civilians and politicians to protect one another and bring the killer to justice, even if it means betraying their sworn code. Stars include Peter Krause in his first post-911 role and Hope Davis. The Rockford Files. NBC calls it a contemporary update on the classic series of the same name, and it will star Bones and SEAL Team alum David Boreanaz in the title role. Newly paroled after doing time for a crime he didn't commit, James Rockford returns to his life as a private investigator, using his charm and wit to solve cases around Los Angeles. It doesn't take long for his quest for legitimacy to land him squarely in the crosshairs of both local police and organized crime. Jackie Weaver of Animal Kingdom is also in the cast. Newlyweds, a comedy that the network describes as a later-in-life love story about a free-spirited woman and a buttoned-up professor who marry impetuously after a whirlwind courtship. The series is anchored by Tia Leone and Tim Daly. Sunset PI. Billed as a comedy, NBC said Sunset continues the proud tradition of Los Angeles's private eyes that began with Philip Marlowe. But the synopsis also said that tradition will end with this show. Turning to the obituaries, Thomas Ralph Curlin, born February 15, 1948, passed away peacefully on May 20th at Mayo Hospital in Jacksonville, with his wife, Heather, son Stephen, and daughter Sherry and granddaughter, Brittany, by his side as he crossed over to a better place in the hands of God. Tom was born in Atlanta, Georgia. He moved to Jacksonville in the 60s with his mom. Tom attended local schools in the Englewood area and graduated from Englewood High School in 1966. A celebration of Tom's life will be held on Sunday, June 7th, at 2 p.m. at Hidden Hills Golf Club at 3901 Monument Road in Jacksonville. La Frances Hestel Argret, age 80, of Orlando, departed this life peacefully at home, surrounded by love, on May 8th. Viewing and funeral services will be held June 5th at Hickory Avenue Church of God at 503 Hickory Avenue in Sanford, Florida. Viewing will be at 10 a.m. to 11:45. with the funeral service at 12 p.m. Professional services are entrusted to Charles A. Lewis Funeral Home, with Betty L. Brown in charge. That concludes the obituaries and death notices. Now moving to AccuWeather's five-day forecast. The high today is expected to be 86. Forecast says cloudy with a shower and thunderstorm and humid. Probability of precipitation, 90%. Tonight, the low is expected to be 72. Forecast calls for humidity to continue and a thunderstorm around early. Probability of precipitation, 55%. Tomorrow, on Friday, the high is expected to be 85 with the evening low of 71. Forecast calls for a cloudy and humid day with a thunderstorm. Probability of precipitation, 55%. On Saturday, the daily high is expected to be 82. The evening low, 71. Forecast calls for a cloudy and humid day with an afternoon rainstorm. Probability of precipitation is expected to be 80%. On Sunday, the daily high is expected to be 82, the evening low, 71. Forecast calls for a mostly cloudy day with an afternoon rain shower. Probability of precipitation, 100%. On Monday, the daily high is expected to be 81, the evening low, 68. Forecast calls for a little morning rain, mostly cloudy, for the day, with a probability of precipitation at 65%. Sounds like an umbrella is needed this week. I'm Kelly Brewer. 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
4: 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Cloudy skies, rain and thunderstorms in forecast for the foreseeable future. Highs in the mid-80s inland, upper 70s at the beaches.
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6: Good morning. This is Nancy Griwe with today's headlines from the Washington Post for this Thursday, May 28th. Trump appointees push $250 banknote with his portrait. U.S. and Iran trade fresh strikes as Trump holds to maximum demands. And ex-CIA official accused of stealing $40 million in gold bars from spy agency. Turning now to the first article. Trump appointees push $250 banknote with his portrait, by Jonathan O'Connell. Trump administration officials have pressed the office responsible for printing the nation's money to design a $250 bill featuring the president's portrait, according to four current and former employees, in what would be the first appearance of a living person on U.S. currency in more than 150 years. Starting last year, two political appointees at the Treasury Department, U.S. Treasurer Brandon Beach and his senior advisor, Mike Brown, repeatedly urged staff at the agency's Bureau of Engraving and Printing to prepare prototypes of the note, according to the employees, who said the move raised concerns because federal law currently allows only deceased people to appear on bills. The employees spoke on condition of anonymity. As part of the effort, Beach in August and September provided Bureau staff with mock-up designs for the note, including one that shows President Donald Trump's face in the center of the $250 bill between the signatures of the President and Treasury Secretary Scott Bessent, according to one of the employees, and records reviewed by the Washington Post. The artist who said he designed the mock-up told the Post that he had spoken with Trump about it. British painter Ian Alexander said Trump endorsed changes to his original design, such as adding the colors of the American flag and a logo commemorating the 250th anniversary of the nation's founding. Quote, "He likes to call me his favorite British artist," said Alexander, a former competitive swimmer and DJ who describes himself as a royal portrait artist of Queen Elizabeth and others. No living person has appeared on U.S. currency since 1866, when it was outlawed after the image of a mid-level Treasury bureaucrat showed up on a five-cent note. Legislation that would allow Trump to appear on a $250 bill was introduced in Congress last year to commemorate the nation's 250th anniversary, but has languished. In a statement, a Treasury Department spokesperson said the printing office, quote, "is conducting appropriate planning and due diligence," end quote, in response to the proposed legislation. quote, should this legislative mandate be signed into law, the BEP is moving proactively to produce a $250 commemorative note which will appropriately recognize the 250th anniversary of our great nation, the statement said. The Director of Printing Bureau, Patricia Patty Solomini, and other staff repeatedly explained to Beach and Brown that there were legal and procedural obstacles to producing the note and that it would take years longer than they envisioned, the four employees said. The two political appointees were dismissive in response, two of the current employees said. Quote, she had told them, we're not authorized to do this. We can't progress any further, and all the stakeholders have not even met to discuss the next steps, said one of the employees. Quote, currency often takes 6 to 8 years to produce a new bill, particularly one of such high value, end quote. Solomini said she was abruptly reassigned from her post by Treasury Management on April 27th, writing the next day in an email to colleagues that she was leaving with a, quote, heavy heart. She wrote in her goodbye email, a copy of which was obtained by the Post, that she had been reassigned to another job in the Treasury Department and that her departure was, quote, not my choice. She added that she, quote, never sacrificed the values or character of myself or the organization and always prioritized the U.S. currency program and the value each employee brings to the mission, end quote. Quote, the buck stopped here, she wrote. Solomini did not specify in the email why she was reassigned and did not return calls seeking comment. A 24-year Army veteran, she had been the first female director of the Bureau. Brown, formerly a senior advisor to Beach, has since been named the Bureau's acting director. He did not return messages seeking comment. The Treasury statement said Beach has, quote, never asked staff to print the bill before congressional passage, end quote. The agency declined to comment on Solomini's reassignment. The White House did not respond to requests for comment. Solomini and her staff had consented to another administration request to print $100 bills featuring Trump's signature, according to the four employees. They said those bills, the first in American history to bear a sitting president's signature, are currently being printed at the Bureau's downtown Washington facility. Quote, based on the recommendation of U.S. Treasurer Brandon Beach, Secretary Bessent will recognize the historic achievements of our great country and President Trump by adding his signature to the currency, the Treasury Department said. While no law prohibits printing bills with Trump's signature, U.S. currency experts say that producing a $250 note featuring the president's image would run afoul of current laws. One states only a, quote, deceased individual, end quote, may be depicted on American currency. Another specifies which denominations the Bureau may produce. Larry R. Felix, a former director of the Bureau, said, quote, a $250 note is not statutorily authorized, end quote, without an act of Congress. Quote, the Secretary has to be given authority to do that, he said, referring to Bessent. Alexander, the artist, said he was also told legislation was required. Quote, I've been informed that it has to go through Congress, he said. A second challenge, experts said, is that designing and printing any new note typically necessitates extensive coordination with the Federal Reserve, the Secret Service, and private sector partners. Felix said it took more than a decade to design and produce a $100 note with dozens of embedded security features that prevented counterfeiting. Brown, a Trump appointee who started at Treasury in October, is a former Kansas Republican Party chairman. Beach, who was appointed treasurer in March 2025 and has had direct oversight of the U.S. Mint, is a former Georgia state senator who backed Trump's 2020 election denial claims. He did not respond to messages seeking comment. Quote, these guys think you can just print something overnight and it's going to work in an ATM. It's just crazy, said one of the employees. Quote, it takes years and years and years to produce these notes so they are reliable for the public, end quote. The effort to make a $250 note coincides with the Trump administration's plans to celebrate the 250th anniversary of America's founding starting this July. Trump has proposed building a 250-foot triumphal arch at the foot of Arlington National Cemetery and a Garden of Heroes in Washington featuring 250 statues. Last month, the State Department announced it would begin issuing passports featuring Trump's portrait and signature to commemorate the anniversary, a move that did not require an act of Congress. In February 2025, Representative Joe Wilson introduced a bill that would order the Treasury Secretary, quote, to print $250 Federal Reserve notes featuring a portrait of Donald Trump, end quote. The bill was referred to the House Financial Services Committee, but has not received a hearing. In a statement to the Post, a spokesperson for Wilson's office thanked Beach for endorsing the proposed legislation and said Wilson has spoken multiple times to the committee's chairman about moving it forward. Quote, we can also confirm that both Treasury Secretary Bessent and President Trump have spoken with Representative Wilson about their support for this on multiple occasions, the statement said. In January, Representative Andy Barr posted a photo on X showing him and Beach holding a mock-up of the bill with the colors of the flag and the 250 logo. Alexander, the British painter, confirmed it was a design he had created after receiving Trump's feedback. The Post contacted Alexander because his signature appears below the mock-up design that was provided to Bureau staffers in August. For the back of the note, Alexander said he proposed a theme of women's liberation featuring Betsy Ross, the seamstress who made flags during the American Revolution. Trump's feedback, he absolutely loved it, Alexander said. Alexander said in addition to the $250 note, he is also working on a much larger art project for the America 250 celebration, but has had some difficulty getting regular feedback from Trump since the start of the war in Iran. Quote, you can appreciate all he's got on his plate at the moment, he said. Turning now to the next article from the Washington Post. U.S. and Iran trade fresh strikes as Trump holds to maximum demands. By Natalie Allison. The United States and Iran traded strikes overnight after President Donald Trump insisted he would not agree to a, quote, crummy agreement, end quote, in the negotiations to end the nearly three-month-old war. Iran's Islamic Revolutionary Guard Corps said Thursday morning that it had retaliated against a U.S. attack outside the airport in Bandar Abbas, a city on the Strait of Hormuz, by targeting the U.S. airbase from which the strike originated. Further U.S. attacks would receive a, quote, more decisive, end quote, response, it said, according to state media. Military forces in Kuwait, which host several U.S. bases, said they were responding to, quote, hostile missile and drone threats, end quote, early Thursday. Hours earlier, U.S. forces struck an Iranian launch site in Bandar Abbas after shooting down four Iranian one-way attack drones, according to a U.S. official. The U.S. official said that the drones posed a threat around the strait and that the Iranian launch site was about to launch a fifth. The official described the U.S. action, first reported by Reuters, as, quote, measured, purely defensive, and intended to maintain the ceasefire, end quote. It follows similar strikes on Monday during a ceasefire between the two sides that has looked increasingly shaky. The president used a cabinet meeting Wednesday to insist he had maximum negotiating power with Iran and was not under pressure to make a deal. Quote, we've been doing this for a few months. Vietnam lasted 19 years. Korea lasted 8 years. Afghanistan lasted many years, Trump said when asked what the time frame is for the war ending. Earlier in the meeting, he said, quote, they were all many, many years and we're into it for a few months, end quote. Iran, he said, was, quote, negotiating on fumes, end quote, and had made a mistake by thinking, quote, they were going to outweigh me, end quote, because he would be under political pressure from this year's midterm elections. Quote, I don't care about the midterms. Trump also highlighted the number of U.S. deaths in the war, 13, touting that number has remained lower than in past U.S. wars. Trump said he believed that Iran is, quote, starting to give us the things that they have to give us, end quote, without elaborating. Quote, and if they do, that's great, and if they won't, then the man on my left is going to finish them off, he said, referring to Defense Secretary Pete Hegseth. Even as he reiterated maximum U.S. negotiating positions, Trump pushed up the pressure on his ostensible allies among Arab Straits in the Persian Gulf region, saying that he might refuse a deal with Iran if Saudi Arabia, Qatar, and Kuwait did not sign on to the Abraham Accords, an agreement reached in his first term that aimed to normalize relations between Israel and longtime adversaries in the Middle East. quote, "I think they owe that to us, to be honest," Trump said. Although the United Arab Emirates and Bahrain joined the accords during Trump's first term, the prospect of other Arab states joining has been significantly dimmed by Israel's war in Gaza. The president also appeared to criticize Oman's negotiations with Iran over possible fees on ship traffic in the Strait of Hormuz, saying that, quote, "nobody is going to control," end quote, "the strait," and that it would be, quote, "open to everybody," end quote, under the deal he's pushing. Quote, "Oman will behave just like everybody else," end quote, "or the United States would have to," quote, "blow them up," end quote, he said at one point. The effective closure of the strait in recent months has caused a global spike in the price of oil and has driven up gas prices significantly in the U.S. While calling for the strait to be reopened, Trump also declared Wednesday that the U.S. has so much of its own oil that, quote, "we don't need the strait, we don't need anything," end quote. He also said he would not be, quote, "comfortable," end quote, allowing Russia or China to take control of Iran's highly enriched uranium, another proposal that has been floated as Trump has called for the country to give up its nuclear stockpile. He further added that the U.S. is, quote, "not talking about any easing of sanctions," end quote, against Iran or releasing frozen assets before Iran meets U.S. demands to relinquish its enriched uranium. Trump also spoke extensively about his plans for construction projects in Washington, including his effort to resurface the reflecting pool between the Washington Monument and the Lincoln Memorial on the National Mall. Quote, "I love construction. It's very exciting," he said. As they have in other Trump cabinet meetings, department heads lavish flattery on the president. After Trump had talked about the reflecting pool, Hegseth compared the president to George Washington and Abraham Lincoln for his willingness to tackle major problems. The night before, Trump had canceled a trip with his cabinet to Camp David set for Wednesday, citing forecasts of bad weather as the reason he would not make what would have been a rare visit to the rural presidential retreat. The compound in Thurmont, Maryland, the site of historic diplomatic summits and huddles by past administrations ahead of major military action, has not been a frequent destination for Trump compared with other presidents of recent decades. The president convened his national security team at Camp David in June 2025, 2 weeks before the U.S. launched strikes on Iran's nuclear sites. Recent public polls have shown Trump's approval hitting a second-term low as voters have soured on his handling of the economy, an issue that had been a strength for him during his 2024 campaign, and say they disagree with his decision to go to war with Iran. Although Trump and other administration officials claimed over the weekend that the U.S. and Iran were on the verge of an agreement to end the war, there were few signs in recent days that a deal was imminent. A recent Washington Post ABC News Ipsos poll found that the war with Iran remains deeply unpopular with Americans. The war received approval ratings as low as those found during the peak periods of military deaths during the Vietnam and Iraq wars, the poll found. Independent voters' disapproval of the Iran war coincides with Trump's worsening popularity overall. Turning now to the next article from the Washington Post. Ex-CIA official accused of stealing $40 million in gold bars from spy agency by Warren P. Strobel. A former CIA official has been accused of stealing 303 gold bars worth more than $40 million from the spy agency and stashing them in his Virginia residence, according to a criminal complaint and current and former U.S. officials. Prosecutors say David J. Rush of Virginia, described in a criminal complaint as a former senior executive with a top secret security clearance, also misled his superiors about his education and military service, falsely claiming college degrees he did not have and $77,000 in military leave pay he wasn't entitled to. Rush was arrested last week and charged with theft of public funds. His attorney, Jessica N. Carmichael, declined to comment. While much about the case remains unknown, it raises questions about the efficacy of U.S. government background checks on Rush, as well as how he was allegedly able to persuade his superiors to entrust him with tens of millions of dollars in gold and large amounts of foreign currency. Rush said the funds were intended for, quote, "work-related expenses," end quote, according to an affidavit filed in U.S. District Court for the Eastern District of Virginia. A former U.S. official familiar with the matter said Rush worked for the CIA's Directorate of Science and Technology, which develops high-tech tools for the agency's espionage missions. CIA and FBI spokespeople said in a joint statement that on May 19th, the FBI, quote, arrested an individual following a referral from the Central Intelligence Agency. After a CIA internal investigation identified potential violations of the law, CIA Director John Ratcliffe referred the information to the FBI for a law enforcement investigation, end quote. Quote, the FBI is working closely with our partners at the CIA and the Department of Justice as we continue to investigate this matter fully, the statement said. The affidavit by an FBI special agent said that Rush made several requests for gold and cash between November and March. A subsequent search of his government office revealed that only a portion of the currency was in storage there. The CIA could not locate the gold bars or the rest of the currency. The FBI executed a search warrant at Rush's house on May 18th. During the search, FBI agents seized approximately 303 gold bars, each of which weighs approximately 1 kilogram. Based on the current price of gold, the estimated value of the gold exceeds $40 million, the affidavit says. The FBI also seized about $2 million in cash. Quote, finally, FBI agents seized approximately 35 luxury watches, many of which were Rolex brand, the affidavit says. Rush waived his right to a preliminary hearing. He's being held by the U.S. Marshals Service. A detention hearing is scheduled for June 5th. U.S. intelligence agency employees are supposed to be subject to rigorous background checks, including their education, previous employment, travels, and personal associations. The affidavit describes Rush as a, quote, former senior executive service level employee at a United States government agency, end quote, who possessed a top secret secure compartmental information security clearance. According to the document, Rush allegedly misled the CIA, which he appears to have joined around 2009, about his college degrees and military status. Rush, the document alleges, claimed to have a bachelor's degree from Clemson University and a master's from Rensselaer Polytech Institute. An FBI investigation found no record of Rush ever attending either institution, nor any evidence to support his claim that he had been a U.S. Navy pilot. While Rush was honorably discharged from the Navy in 2015, he continued to claim he was in the Navy Reserve.

looked at the brain scans. An assistant professor at the University of Colorado, Ann Schutz, she was part of a team studying 13 teens and young women with a hormonal disorder affecting the ovaries who were put on GLP-1 drugs. As part of testing to catalog the effect of the medication on their bodies, Shapiro took snapshots of their brains before and after. She was astonished to find extensive changes. Within only a few months, the brain connections in the salience network, which helps target attention, had multiplied. Quote, "We didn't expect to see this effect, and we really don't know what it means," Shapiro said. Ozempic and other GLP-1 drugs were initially understood as a metabolism breakthrough, medicines that act like hormones to control hunger, blood sugar, and weight. But as researchers probe deeper into how the drugs work, early evidence suggests that GLP-1s may also be reshaping parts of the brain. Tens of millions of people are now taking the medications worldwide, turning what began as an obesity and diabetes treatment into what could be modern medicine's largest unplanned neuroscience experiments. Scientists are studying GLP-1 drugs, medications that mimic the hormones involved in appetite, blood sugar, and digestion, for how they affect not only eating behavior, but also addiction, cognition, neurodegeneration, and even motivation and pleasure. The category includes older diabetes drugs that researchers have studied for decades, newer medications such as Ozempic and Wegovy, which contain semaglutide, and Mounjaro and Zepbound, which contain tirzepatide, a newer compound that targets both GLP-1 and a second metabolic hormone known as GIP, a distinction some scientists believe may matter neurologically. The emerging research on GLP-1s is part of a larger scientific shift away from treating brain and physical health as separate domains. Increasingly, researchers see them as tightly intertwined. Exercise is associated with sharper cognition, stronger memory, and better executive function across a person's lifespan, probably because it enhances neural activation and plasticity, the brain's capacity to adapt and reorganize itself. Diet exerts its own influence. Eating balanced, nutrient-dense foods has been linked to greater gray matter volume and improved mental well-being. But not all of the reported mental effects of GLP-1 drugs have been positive. On social media and at doctors' offices, some users have reported a type of brain fog, and others something broader and harder to define, a strange emotional flattening. People describe less pleasure, less motivation, diminished interest in hobbies, and even reduced sexual desire. Those accounts are beginning to raise deeper questions about what exactly these drugs are changing. If GLP-1s alter the brain systems involved in reward, craving, and motivation, researchers wonder, where is the line between quieting a person's destructive impulses and reshaping personality itself? The mystery of the mechanism. The hormones and receptors targeted by GLP-1 drugs form a vast communication network that stretches far beyond the stomach. Naturally activated after eating, the system helps regulate hunger, blood sugar, and digestion, but its receptors are also scattered throughout the body, including in the heart and deep within the brain. Scientists are still in the early stages of investigating how GLP-1 drugs affect neural networks. Because the medications are relatively large molecules, researchers remain uncertain how much of them can cross the blood-brain barrier, a protective membrane that shields the brain from the bloodstream. That uncertainty has raised a larger question. Are the drugs acting directly on the brain, or are they reshaping the nervous system more indirectly by reducing inflammation, improving metabolism, and easing stress on the body? Researchers suspect that both may be true. Some studies suggest that drugs help reduce inflammation that can damage neurons over time, while other research indicates the medications may help brain cells survive and function more effectively. One leading theory is that GLP-1 drugs may reduce inflammation in the brain.
Researchers think the medications could quiet overactive

0: immune cells that, when repeatedly triggered, may contribute to damage and cognitive degeneration over time. Other scientists suspect the drugs may act more directly on brain cells themselves, helping them function more efficiently and resist stress. Those two effects may be happening simultaneously. Researchers are also investigating whether this process originates in the gut rather than the brain. Naturally occurring GLP-1 hormones communicate with the brain through the vagus nerve, the long signaling pathway connecting the digestive system and brainstem that guides sensations of hunger and fullness. Scientists suspect those same gut-brain circuits may also influence mood, craving, and cognition, rewiring addiction and desire. Long before Oprah Winfrey and social media influencers helped popularize GLP-1 drugs, physician scientist Lorenzo Leggio was studying them as a possible addiction treatment. After seeing a 2013 study in Sweden showing that rodents given a GLP-1-like medication consume less alcohol, Leggio, the clinical director and deputy scientific director at the National Institutes of Health's National Institute on Drug Abuse, replicated the findings and has been investigating ever since. Leggio and his team have built a mock bar where participants are exposed to alcohol-related cues, smells, sights, and other triggers associated with craving, while their physiological and behavioral responses are measured in real time. Participants also move through virtual reality environments, including a cafeteria simulation in which they are asked to choose foods, allowing scientists to study how desire and decision-making may shift under the drug's influence. Researchers have long known that addiction is associated with hyperactivity in brain circuits connected to reward, craving, and reinforcement. Scientists suspect GLP-1 drugs may dampen the brain's dopamine-driven reward systems that determine what feels pleasurable and worth repeating, which could lessen these urges. They are also investigating whether the drugs affect the amygdala, which helps regulate fear, stress, and emotional processing. Eli Lilly, which manufactures tirzepatide under the brand names Mounjaro and Zepbound, has launched a large clinical trial expected to conclude by the end of this year or early next year, examining whether the drug could help treat alcohol use disorder. Several major studies examining GLP-1 drugs on nicotine dependence, opioid and cocaine use disorders, gambling addiction, and binge eating are also underway. Quote, "It's very exciting times, but we don't fully understand how it works," Leggio said. Many patients have described a quieting of, quote, "food noise," the constant mental pull toward eating that many had lived with for years. But the same mechanisms that curb destructive cravings could also suppress healthy desires, a shift some on the medication have reported. But if you think about it from a survival standpoint, some of the foundational behaviors such as eating and sex could be impacted, Leggio said. Still, he noted, the Food and Drug Administration has repeatedly reviewed available safety data and has not concluded that this is a widespread problem. The cognitive puzzle. The end of 2025 brought a major setback for one of the most ambitious hopes surrounding GLP-1 drugs. After years of speculation that GLP-1s might help slow Alzheimer's disease, Novo Nordisk announced last year that its large phase 3 clinical trial had failed to show the medication significantly slowed cognitive and functional decline in patients. The study was large, rigorously designed, and widely viewed as a serious test of whether GLP-1 drugs could alter the course of one of AG's most devastating diseases. For many researchers, the results appeared to close the door on one of the biggest ambitions surrounding the drug. But deep in the data were hints of hope. Aaron Bernstein, a scientist with the Alzheimer's Drug Discovery Foundation, who was not involved in the Novo Nordisk trial, noticed subtle shifts in biomarkers found in cerebrospinal fluid, including those associated with neuroinflammation and neurodegeneration. The changes were modest, roughly 10%, but enough to catch researchers' attention. The findings fit into a broader shift already underway in Alzheimer's research, a growing recognition that effective treatment may require looking beyond the buildup of amyloid and tau proteins, which has dominated the field for decades. Earlier brain imaging studies had also suggested GLP-1 drugs might slow the loss of brain volume in regions including the frontal, temporal, and parietal lobes, areas involved in planning, memory, emotion, and sensory integration. Now, some researchers are beginning to wonder whether the drugs may still exert meaningful biological effects, but were simply given too late to produce clear clinical improvement. Increasingly, scientists are considering whether GLP-1 drugs might prove more useful earlier, perhaps not as treatments for established Alzheimer's, but as a way to delay or prevent the disease. Ted Dawson, a professor in neurodegenerative diseases at Johns Hopkins University School of Medicine, said similar thinking applies to research about Parkinson's disease. Nearly a decade ago, animal studies indicated GLP-1s could help with Parkinson's, but a recent clinical trial did not show any overall impact. However, he believes it's possible researchers undershot the dose and said there has been talk of testing a higher one in younger patients. The psychiatric frontier. As evidence has grown that inflammation, metabolism, and mental health may be far more connected than scientists once believed, researchers have become intrigued by patients who say GLP-1 drugs appear to ease anxiety, compulsive thinking, and emotional distress. Daniel Drucker, a University of Toronto researcher and GLP-1 drug pioneer who receives funding from several drug makers, said researchers are investigating the medications across a variety of psychiatric and neurological conditions, though none are approved for them. Quote, we had so many anecdotal reports. They were treated for blood sugar and then they felt much happier. Or they took one dose of the drug and their brain fog cleared, he said. Early animal studies and observational human research have hinted at possible antidepressant and anti-anxiety effects, though scientists caution that the evidence remains preliminary. There's also growing interest in schizophrenia. Initial attention focused largely on how many antipsychotic medications cause severe weight gain and metabolic dysfunction, making GLP-1 drugs potentially useful for managing those side effects. But researchers have begun to ask whether the drugs might affect schizophrenia more directly by reducing inflammation and changing how the brain communicates. And as millions of people continue to report brain fog, anxiety, depression, and cognitive problems long after recovering from COVID-19 infection, researchers suspect persistent inflammation may play a role. Large clinical trials are now underway, testing whether drugs like tirzepatide can alleviate those symptoms. And this article continues for quite some more length, so I will move on to the next article from the Washington Post. Trump's approval plunges among his white working-class base, Willowick, Ohio. Just outside the bar where the TV warned of rising gas prices, Dottie Serino, 64, predicted that President Donald Trump would figure it out. Quote, he'll get them back down, said Serino, part of the white working class who for a decade formed the core of Trump's base. Annette Dombrowski, a 64-year-old janitor at the same factory as Serino, also voted for Trump. But she was starting to worry. Quote, you could be paying these prices for a while, she said quietly. White voters without college degrees like Dombrowski, who have powered Trump's victory since 2016, are growing frustrated with his second term. In a striking shift, the group that voted to reelect Trump by a huge margin is now net negative on how Trump is handling his job in several polls. They join other Americans across demographic lines souring on the president's second term, especially his handling of the economy. The swing is stark. 54% of white voters without college degrees disapproved of Trump's performance in a CBS News poll this month, up from 32% in February 2025 and 45% in February of this year. It's a sobering sign for Republicans heading into the midterms and working to turn out the voters who carried Trump to victory in 2024. Dombrowski said she believed Trump when he promised during his last campaign to lower prices. She watched excitedly alongside her boyfriend last year as Trump signed one executive order after another. But now her bills for gas, groceries, and other necessities have gone up. quote, I don't even want to vote for anybody in the next election, said Dombrowski, once a reliable voter in the midterms. Quote, I don't care because they're all crap, end quote. Outside the bar at American Legion Post 678, where union members gathered for drinks, Dombrowski and Serino swapped strategies for stretching their budget at the grocery store. Serino bought in bulk and shopped at Sam's Club. Dombrowski made crockpot meals to last a couple of days. Now, gas prices were adding to their burdens, though Serino noted they were low before the U.S. went to war. She was tired of Trump critics on Facebook, quote, just tearing him down, end quote. Dombrowski tried to avoid politics online. It just causes fight, she told Serino. But she had chimed in recently on someone's Facebook post about grocery prices, noting that they kept going up, even though Trump promised to bring them down. White voters without college degrees have been a cornerstone of Trump's support since his 2016 upset victory. He vowed to bring jobs back from overseas and reject, quote, globalization, end quote. He said he had hurt Americans, declaring in his victory speech that November that, quote, the forgotten men and women of our country will be forgotten no longer, end quote. And he promised to crack down on immigration, calling for a wall at the southern border and a ban on Muslims entering the country. His Democratic opponent, former Secretary of State Hillary Clinton, won handily with voters of color and in exit polls, lagged a few percentage points behind Trump with white college graduates. Trump won 2/3 of white voters without degrees. Trump posted similar winning margins of more than 30 points with the demographic in 2020 and 2024 and started his second term with their broad approval. Those numbers started sliding early last year, however. White Americans without college degrees still approved of Trump's handling of immigration in the CBS News YouGov poll this May, but the margin had shrunk. They disapproved of Trump's handling of the economy by 22 percentage points, and they were negative overall. White House spokesman Kush Desai said in a statement that Trump, quote, has always been clear about temporary disruptions, end quote, resulting from the U.S. war with Iran, and touted Trump's efforts to lower prescription drug prices, bring manufacturing investments to the U.S., and overhaul immigration. Quote, President Trump delivered historic working-class prosperity in his first term, along with the first drop in wealth inequality in decades. And once these disruptions are behind us, he's set to repeat the success in his second term, Desai said. The drop-off in white working-class support could be consequential for the GOP in midterm battleground states like Ohio, where Trump won by 11 points in 2024. Republicans now face expensive competitive races to keep a Senate seat in the governor's mansion. Austin Kaiser, leader with the International Brotherhood of Electrical Workers who lives in Ohio, said other union officials tell him about meetings where members say they regret voting for Trump, frustrated by high prices or setbacks to projects they are working on. Peggy Liff, 57, a welder and three-time Trump voter, remembered having, quote, money in the bank, end quote, during Trump's first term. Quote, prices were down, she said. Gas was low. No longer. Quote, he's concentrating on other things, like overseas, Iran, she said of Trump. He says he's doing it for us, but I don't see where that's happening, end quote. Tariffs were a key part of Trump's pitch to working-class voters, a tool the president said would bring jobs and factories, quote, roaring back, end quote, to the United States. But even some Trump allies balked at the sweeping tariffs Trump announced last year, worrying that escalating trade wars and haphazard changes would hurt the economy. Inflation rose in the wake of the tariffs, and some companies changed their U.S. investment plans. Honda, for instance, announced in March that it was canceling development of three electric car models it intended to produce in Ohio, saying U.S. tariffs and changing policies toward electric vehicles under Trump's administration, among other forces, had undercut their business. At the same time, consumer sentiment has hit record lows as the U.S. war with Iran pushes up gas prices, which experts say could remain elevated for months, even if the two countries reach a deal. Dombrowski, the janitor, barely follows politics. She grew up poor with factory worker parents who taught her that Republicans were for rich people, not families like theirs who struggled and saved money by making their own clothes. but she put her faith in Trump when he ran for president in 2016, opting for an outsider over Clinton in her decades in politics. Now she trusts no one, believing politicians, quote, want your money and give you fake promises, end quote. The musical instrument company where she works, Con Selmer, is shifting jobs overseas, even though the owner, Trump donor John Paulson, has echoed the president's calls to keep manufacturing in the United States. Now their factory in northern Ohio is closing, despite employees' pleas, and Dombrowski, at 64, needs a new job. Turning now to the next article from the Washington Post. Springsteen taunts White House in D.C. concert and promises more pre-election ruckus. By Chris Kelly. Bruce Springsteen and the E Street Band returned to national parks on Wednesday night on the penultimate date of the Land of Hope and Dreams American Tour, an apt venue for a tour that has largely doubled as a political call to action against President Donald Trump and his administration. Quote, if you're feeling helpless, if you're feeling hopeless, if you're feeling betrayed, if you're feeling frustrated, if you're feeling angry, I understand. That's why we're here tonight, Springsteen told the crowd. Quote, we needed to come to Washington and feel your strength and your hope and your faith. We needed to bring to your city some strength and some hope and some faith, end quote. The tour was intended to finish in D.C., but will now end in Philadelphia on Saturday, after an earlier date was postponed due to the NBA and NHL playoffs. But the boss will be back. During his show, the artist announced the first Power to the People Festival in D.C. on October 3rd, exactly a month before the midterm elections, featuring Springsteen, Morello, Foo Fighters, Dropkick Murphys, and the Dave Matthews Band, and more. Springsteen and the band joined on the tour by former Rage Against the Machine guitarist Tom Morello played for nearly 3 hours, despite a few rain showers, unspooling the 24-plus set lists that they have performed every night on the tour. Along with hits including Born in the USA, Dancing in the Dark, and Born to Run, the set was heavy on odes to fallen glories, Death to My Hometown, My City of Ruins, Peons to America, Land of Hope and Dreams, American Land, and apropos covers, The Temptations' War, The Clash's Clampdown. Springsteen and company also performed songs fitting with the tour's political themes, including American Skin, 41 Shots, a song Springsteen wrote in response to a fatal Bronx police shooting in 1999, and Streets of Minneapolis, the latter released this year in response to the killings of Renee Good and Alex Preddy, provided one of the night's most striking moments when Springsteen encouraged the capacity crowd to sing along with its Ice Out chant. Let him hear you at the effing White House, Springsteen said to cheers from the audience. It was not the only time Springsteen taunted the White House. After performing House of a Thousand Guitars, a song that describes a, quote, criminal clown who, quote, has stolen the throne, end quote, the 76-year-old sat cross-legged on stage and launched into a 4-minute sermon that touched on the war in Iran, the gutting of the Voting Rights Act, the detention of immigrants, the undermining of NATO, the whitewashing of American history, and Trump's plans for a $1.8 billion compensation fund for his allies. It was a familiar refrain for a tour that has been a direct protest of Trump's actions in office by a man who has long been a passionate opponent of the president and who has endorsed every Democratic nominee since 2004. Last summer, Springsteen opened his European tour by calling Trump unfit. The president fired back, dismissing the boss as a, quote, dried-out prune of a rocker, end quote. After a tour announcement this year calling Trump a wannabe king, Trump called Springsteen a, quote, bad and very boring singer, end quote, and urged MAGA supporters to boycott his concerts. Springsteen on Wednesday night gave few details about the October 3rd festival, which he said would be announced officially on Thursday, but he promised, quote, another night of music and resistance, calling on the crowd to, quote, make a goddamn ruckus along with us, end quote. Turning now to the next article from the Washington Post. These thyroid disorder symptoms are easy to mistake for normal aging, by Ashley Abramson. At 52, Cindy Vogel started to feel more tired than usual. Even after a full night of sleep, Her brain felt foggy, and she was so exhausted that it interfered with everyday household tasks. At first, she ignored it. Quote, I thought I was just getting older and things were changing, said the now 53-year-old administrative coordinator from Richfield, Wisconsin. She said she hoped it wasn't dementia, and after expressing her concerns to loved ones, they told her not to worry. She was probably just going through perimenopause. Quote, I even did therapy because my husband thought I was just depressed, but I wasn't, Vogel said. She finally got blood work done and learned that she had Hashimoto's disease, an autoimmune condition that causes hypothyroidism, or underactive thyroid. The thyroid is a butterfly-shaped gland in your neck. It produces hormones that help regulate important physiological functions, including your metabolism, energy, heart rate, body temperature, and mood, said Ruchi Gaba, associate professor of endocrinology at Baylor College of Medicine. When the thyroid doesn't work as it should, either producing too little or too much of these hormones, you can end up with a variety of vague but potentially severe symptoms affecting many different parts of your body and brain. About 20 million people in the United States have thyroid problems, and 12% of the population will develop one in their lifetime, according to the American Thyroid Association. Thyroid dysfunction is much more common, 5 to 8 times as likely in women than in men, and 1 in 8 women will have a thyroid problem at some point in their lives. The prevalence also increases with age. Up to 25% of adults 65 and older may have some type of thyroid dysfunction, although not always severe enough to cause symptoms. While experts say thyroid dysfunction is generally simple to diagnose and treat, it's also easy to dismiss symptoms or blame them on other causes, including aging-related health changes, as Vogel did. Common signs of thyroid dysfunction. Think of your thyroid as your body's speed control. Hyperthyroidism happens when the thyroid releases too much thyroid hormone, which GABA said can cause anxiety, diarrhea, weight loss, and insomnia. Hypothyroidism is the opposite, stemming from too little thyroid hormone. This is what can be easily confused with aging-related changes. It slows down the entire body, said Hadu Al-Bahadili, an endocrinologist at WashU Medicine. With hypothyroidism, she said people may experience fatigue, weight gain, feeling cold or sensitivity to cold, constipation, difficulty concentrating, brain fog, and dry skin and hair. As Vogel described, these symptoms can often be debilitating. Quote, I'm a morning person and I had no motivation, she said. I'd get 8 to 9 hours of sleep and by noon I was ready for a nap, and I'm not a napper, end quote. The cognitive effects made it hard to retain information. Quote, I'd have to listen to something 3 or 4 times before I got it, end quote. The most common type of hypothyroidism, Al-Bahadili said, is Hashimoto's disease, a.k.a. Hashimoto's thyroiditis, which occurs when the body, for unknown reasons, create antibodies that attack the gland, impairing thyroid function. Thyroiditis, or inflammation of the thyroid, can have other causes, including viral or bacterial infections, radiation therapy for head and neck cancers, or certain medications such as amiodarone, which treats irregular heartbeat and contains a large amount of iodine. Quote, it's inflammation that causes a transient increase in thyroid hormone, and as that process resolves, it can lead to hypothyroidism, said Beth LaLand, an endocrinologist with the Froedtert and Medical College of Wisconsin Health Network. Rarely, LaLand said, problems with the central nervous system, such as a tumor in the pituitary gland in the brain, can trigger hypothyroidism. How to know if it's your thyroid or something else? Many symptoms of hypothyroidism come on gradually and might start around the same time as a stressful life event or big change, GABA said. Quote, so people usually adjust to how they're feeling and assume it's part of getting older. Add in the fact that the risk of hypothyroidism increases with age, according to LaLand, and it just makes it even more difficult to sort out what's going on. While the wide range of age-related changes and hormonal shifts can have overlapping symptoms with thyroid dysfunction, GABA said, there are some key differences. You have to think about the patterns to help you realize if it's out of proportion to just aging. Here are a few questions to ask yourself to figure out if your thyroid is to blame. Do your symptoms come and go, or are they chronic? According to Lalanne, thyroid dysfunction symptoms are typically persistent, while symptoms due to other issues may ebb and flow over time. Estrogen fluctuations during perimenopause, for example, can cause ups and downs in energy and mood, though these may become more constant as perimenopause progresses. Other age-related factors, such as inconsistent sleep, increased stress, or changes in activity level and exercise recovery, can also cause fatigue and brain fog that varies from day to day. Are you still tired after a good night's sleep? Lalanne said thyroid-related fatigue generally causes constant sluggishness. You may sleep well at night but still feel tired and find that nothing helps boost your energy. Hormonal-related fatigue, on the other hand, is often related to interrupted sleep, which Lalanne said doesn't tend to happen with hypothyroidism. Other age-related changes, health conditions, and even medications can make you more likely to experience insomnia, which can make it hard to fall asleep or go back to sleep if you do wake up in the middle of the night. Where are you noticing most of your weight gain? Menopause-related weight gain often centers on the midsection, according to Lalanne, while thyroid weight gain is often more distributed throughout the body. Thyroid problems may also cause a feeling of fullness or visible swelling in the front of the neck, Al-Badidi said. Do you have a higher risk of thyroid problems? Medical history is another differentiating factor. If you're more likely to develop thyroid dysfunction if someone in your family had it, or if you have a personal history of another autoimmune disease. If you think you may have a thyroid problem, or you have other bothersome symptoms but aren't sure what's going on, Lalanne suggested making an appointment with your primary care provider. Thyroid dysfunction is generally easy to diagnose with a blood test, and your provider can rule out any other conditions or hormonal imbalances at that time, too. If you indeed have a thyroid problem, treatment is usually straightforward and affordable. Hypothyroidism is usually managed with the daily prescription medication that replaces your thyroid hormone. After more than a year of brushing her symptoms aside, Vogel eventually saw an endocrinologist who prescribed her levothyroxine, a synthetic thyroid hormone. Quote, within 24 hours, I slept through the night, I got up, and I felt I could run a marathon. Now I feel like me again. I can stay focused. It's perfect. Turning now to the next article from the Washington Post. Ex-federal judges ask court to reopen Trump's IRS lawsuit, Probe Payout Fund, by Megan Vasquez. A group of retired federal judges is asking a U.S. District Court judge to reopen a lawsuit President Donald Trump and his family pursued against the IRS over leaked tax records, asking the court to investigate whether an unusual deal to end the case was an act of fraud. The retired judge's filing marks the latest effort to block a deal that is expected to benefit Trump, his family, and his allies. Trump recently agreed to drop his family's lawsuit against the IRS as part of an agreement that establishes a nearly $1.8 billion Justice Department fund to compensate those who, like him, have claimed they have been targets of a weaponized justice system. The Justice Department has said Trump will get an apology, but no money from the fund. As part of the agreement, the IRS is barred from pursuing unpaid tax claims against Trump, members of his family, or his businesses that arose before the deal was reached. The 35 former judges appointed by presidents of both parties wrote in Wednesday's filing in federal court in Florida that the plaintiffs misled the court by not disclosing any settlement in their notice to voluntarily dismiss the lawsuit. Quote, the purported settlement that the parties never placed before this court raises profound questions about the parties' candor toward the court and manipulation of the justice system, which threatens to undermine confidence in the administration of justice, the judges wrote. Trump, his two eldest sons, and his family business filed their suit against the IRS in January, seeking as much as $10 billion in damages for the theft of their tax filings by a former agency consultant, who then leaked them to news organizations. U.S. District Judge Kathleen Williams in South Florida, who had been overseeing the lawsuit, had questioned whether the parties were, quote, sufficiently adverse, end quote, because Trump was both a plaintiff and the president overseeing the agencies he was suing. After the plaintiffs asked to voluntarily drop the lawsuit, Williams dismissed and closed this case, noting that there was, quote, no settlement of record, end quote. The president's attorneys said in court filings that they did not believe their deal with the IRS required judicial approval. The former judges asked the court to utilize a rule that would allow Williams to set aside the judgment and reopen the case for a, quote, judicial review of the extraordinary and historically unprecedented circumstances presented by this litigation and by the collusive settlement that invokes this litigation as the legal justification for its terms, end quote. The former judges argued that Trump and the federal government is improperly using the IRS lawsuit, quote, to allow a commission controlled by the president to dole out $1.776 billion in taxpayer dollars without constitutional or congressional authority, end quote, and to obtain, quote, unlawful private benefits to the president and his family, end quote, by barring any audits of prior taxes. Parties to the lawsuit, the former judges claim, quote, have plainly tried to shield this conduct from necessary judicial scrutiny by short-circuiting, end quote, Williams' examination into whether the lawsuit was, quote, in fact, an actual case or controversy. That'll do it for today. This has been Nancy Greiwe reading the Washington Post for this Thursday, May 28th. Thank you for listening.
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1: Welcome to the reading of the New York Times for Tuesday, May 26, 2026. As a reminder, Radio Eye is a reading service intended for people who are blind or have other disabilities that make it difficult to read printed material. Your reader for today is Julie Shaw. We'll start today's reading with the Merriam-Webster Word of the Day. The word of the day is Gordian knot. It is an intricate problem, especially a problem insoluble in its own terms, often used in the phrase, cut the Gordian knot. Now we will read the front page headlines from today's edition. We begin with, even after a Strait of Hormuz deal, moving 1,500 ships won't be easy. Next, how a model for climate migration became a cautionary tale. Next, Pope Leo warns of risks from AI in 42,300-word encyclical. Next, as AI fever rises in Silicon Valley, Pope Leo has a few words. Next, in city at center of Ebola crisis, the virus is far ahead of us. Next, Trump's self-indulgence deepens GOP fears in midterms. And last, 20 years after his film, Al Gore tweaks the climate script. The first article from the front page of today's edition is entitled, Even After a Strait of Hormuz Deal, Moving 1,500 Ships Won't Be Easy. An agreement to reopen the waterway would be followed by a complicated process of navigating a backlog of vessels stranded for nearly 3 months, by Jenny Gross, reporting from London. It is accompanied by a photograph with a small mountain in the background, a body of water in the front with many small boats. When the Strait of Hormuz finally reopens, shipping companies will need to know which oil tankers get to start moving first and whom to ask for the go-ahead. Vessels will need guidance on routes, and there's the question of the potential threat of mines in the strait. The United States and Iran are moving closer to securing a deal to reopen the strait, and captains aboard the roughly 1,500 ships that have been stranded in the Persian Gulf for nearly 3 months are getting ready. But a lot has to happen before they can start moving through the narrow and vital waterway, which carried one-fifth of the world's oil and gas before the war with Iran. Even if a final deal is reached, the pre-war status quo, when upward of 130 ships transited the strait each day, will be perhaps weeks or even months away. That is also one reason that energy prices, which have climbed in the United States and around the world, are not expected to fall fast. Before ships can begin leaving the strait, which is 21 nautical miles wide at its narrowest, companies will need to know how their ships will be prioritized, said Jacob P. Larson, the Chief Safety and Security Officer of the Baltic and International Maritime Council, which represents maritime companies. Ideally, he added, vessels would be asked to follow a speed limit to minimize the risk of colliding or grounding in shallow water. We will need to know which route to take and then, of course, what kind of coordination or permits or whatever would need to be obtained with which authorities, Mr. Larson said. The potential for ships to strike sea mines that Iran is believed to have planted in the strait is a peril. British military officials have said Iran's mines include ones that sit on the seabed and send gas bubbles to the surface, causing serious damage to a ship's hull. Navies, including those of the United States, Britain, France, and Germany, would need several weeks to deploy minesweepers, the International Energy Agency said in a report this month. This risk is likely to keep maritime insurance rates high. Iran has threatened to exercise control of the strait and recently established a regulatory agency to run operations there. Ships that have been maintained by skeleton crews of seafarers, about 20,000 in all, have to be restarted. Drifting in the warm waters of the Persian Gulf, vessels have accumulated barnacles, sea creatures, and algae that can impede navigation. Hapag-Lloyd, the fifth largest container shipping group in the world, has been able to get one vessel out since the lockdown began. That ship required a lot of cleaning, Rolf Haben Jensen, the chief executive, said recently on a company podcast. We also noticed that once we got her out, that the maximum speed she could still achieve was significantly less than normal, he said. Lassie Christofferson, the chief executive of Wallenius Wilhelmsen, a car shipping and logistics giant with one vessel stranded in the Persian Gulf, said it would take at least 30 to 45 days until shipping in the region returned to normal, if everything went as planned. The situation would stabilize only when shipping companies felt comfortable moving their stranded ships out of the Persian Gulf and also sending them into the region to load cargo. Companies will need to determine that their ships will be safe from further conflict. The Houthis, an Iranian-backed militant group that controls much of Yemen, began launching drones and missiles at Israel in 2023, shortly after the onset of the Gaza War. They also attacked ships in the Red Sea, which leads to the Suez Canal, another vital maritime corridor. The Red Sea is subject to fewer attacks these days, but many shipping companies are still avoiding it. The fear of that possibly happening is enough for us not to trade, Mr. Christofferson said. Dimitrios Ampadzidis, a risk manager at Kepler, a maritime data firm, said that even if an orderly procedure for vessels to transit could be set up, traffic would probably recover to only 40 or 50% of normal levels over 3 to 4 weeks. The key question for shipping markets is what comes next, a managed reopening, escorted transit system, restricted passage, or a genuine return to normal operations, he said. He believes the most likely outcome is that vessels will be able to move through the strait but with constraints. They will have limited routes, higher costs to be insured against the risk of war, and longer waiting times, he said. For now, some in the shipping industry are skeptical about the prospects of a deal to reopen the strait. It remains to be seen when it's actually going to get signed and done and dusted, said Amy Daniel, the chief executive of Windward, a maritime intelligence firm, noting the differences between what U.S. officials and Iranian officials are saying. And companies may be wary if President Trump declares that the strait has opened, he said, saying that that had happened twice before. The next article from the front page of today's edition is entitled, How a Model for Climate Migration Became a Cautionary Tale. The residents of Isle de Jean Charles in Louisiana found safety after moving to higher ground, but the experience left some of them warning others facing relocation, Don't Do It, by Scott Dance. The community known as New Isle looks a lot like how things used to be on Isle de Jean Charles, an hour's drive south through the eroding Louisiana bayou. Families from the same native tribe living along a single lane, surrounded by glistening waters full of fish. The New Isle's artificial waterways, though, don't contain the species Amy Handen loved to eat on the island where she lived before the federal government paid to move her. There are fewer bugs, mercifully, far from the marshes, slowly drowning into the Gulf of Mexico. But there is also traffic speeding past, and a homeowners association that ordered Ms. Handen and her relatives to stop parking their cars on the grass. She knows she's supposed to be grateful for a free home and a fresh start. Yet a decade into the first large-scale federal experiment in climate-driven migration, she also knows what she would tell other communities facing relocation. Don't do it. This was supposed to be a model, Ms. Handen, age 47, said one sunny spring evening on her mother's porch as her children bought ice cream from a truck. It's not worth it. I wouldn't recommend it to anybody. The resettlement of Isle de Jean Charles, which began a decade ago using a landmark $48 million federal investment, was envisioned as the first in a wave of retreats from the dangers of rising seas and intensifying storms. But even as human-driven climate change accelerates those threats, Louisiana's effort remains an isolated example. In some ways, it's become a cautionary tale. Nominally, it succeeded. 37 families moved to higher ground from an island increasingly surrounded by open water, exposed to rising tides and pounding storm surges. Still, some residents of the New Isle don't see it that way. Many are angry over shoddy construction or that residents had little say in how the money was spent. Funds paid for a community center they don't often use and water they don't want to fish in. A second phase of construction was supposed to house more island natives, but none could afford to build there. Instead, a charity built homes that have sat empty for months. Nations will have to figure out how to get climate migration right. Rising temperatures could force 216 million people globally to relocate within the next quarter century, according to the World Bank. Social scientists have warned that displacement can cause major upheaval with consequences that ripple for generations. One recent study in the journal Nature concluded that sea level rise and erosions are eating away at southern Louisiana so quickly that New Orleans will become an island within decades. Because migration can be so fraught, the authors urged immediate conversations about relocating whole communities. Time is of the essence, they wrote. The longer this is put off, the more challenging it will become. Even a decade of planning, though, couldn't recreate Isle de Jean Charles. Early glitches before the move. In Deme Naquin's memory, the missteps started with mountains of plans and paperwork. In 2016, the Obama administration announced a grant to move the community to higher ground. After years full of missed work and school, when high tides covered the only roadway to Isle de Jean Charles, residents, then led by Mr. Naquin's uncle, Albert Naquin, were ready to leave. They had been grappling with the idea ever since a cost-benefit analysis left it on the wrong side of a levee system known as Morganza to the Gulf, still under construction across Terrebonne and La Fourche parishes in southern Louisiana. But that relocation wasn't an easy sell, even with the federal money. Some residents balked at initial demands that they tear down their old homes to get to new ones. Others struggled to understand the complex legal documents presented to them, either because they had never gone through the process of buying a home or because they had limited ability to read and write, said Mr. Naquin, the current chief of the Jean Charles Choctaw Nation, which includes most island residents. The community seemed like an obvious candidate for resettlement, with its relatively small and cohesive population, but because the tribe is not federally recognized, it couldn't receive the relocation grant directly. Instead, money flowed through a Louisiana state agency that eventually sought input from all the island's residents, which also included members of another tribe, the United Houma Nation, and made decisions about the new isle. The Louisiana Office of Community Development led a process that Marvin McGraw, a spokesman, said was built on extensive and ongoing outreach efforts, unprecedented for a project of this scale and scope. It included three workshops where residents worked directly with planners, while a resident-led steering committee convened six times to oversee their work, he said. Eligibility was strict. Only those living on the island when Hurricane Isaac swept through in August 2012 would receive new homes at first. Others might be able to obtain lots and build homes for themselves in later phases. The result was a plan that many in the community considered a list of promises: a health clinic, a market, parks and cultural touches, including a museum and powwow ground. Totally different from the island. Cullen Curole has a nickname for those early visions of the new isle: Disneyland. There was never going to be enough money to build it all at once, said Mr. Curole, Economic Development Administrator at the South Central Planning and Development Commission. The group, one of eight focused on regional planning across Louisiana, took over the New Isle project last summer. By then, residents had already realized that the New Isle wasn't everything they imagined. Since moving in 2022, they had endured multiple leaks in homes, leading to discoveries of pipes that they said appeared never have been properly glued or connected. Initial problems were covered by warranties, through claims that Mr. McGraw said had been resolved, but residents have had to handle other repairs. When a faulty pipe flooded Miss Handon's closet, the floor damage was never fixed, she said, nor were the floorboards at her parents' home nearby after water seeped in through the front door. And then there is the help that residents didn't want. They rejected the idea of a homeowner association, but the state established one anyway, now managed by South Central Development. Mr. Kirol said he had sent a few letters to enforce some HOA guidelines, but that officials weren't being too strict. You want the neighborhood not to fall apart, he said. You don't want abandoned vehicles. You don't want foot-high grass. The new residents were used to controlling their own turf, though. Keith Brunet said he remembered once wielding a shotgun to block anglers from entering Isle de Jean Charles. So Mr. Brunet, age 50, didn't take kindly to a letter warning him that he needed to clean up his carport. Being here is totally different from the island, Mr. Brunet said. You've got so many rules. They just keep piling up on us. The community filed a federal civil rights complaint against Louisiana officials in December 2023, arguing they unfairly left the tribe out of the process and asking the U.S. Department of Housing and Urban Development to investigate. But nothing changed, residents said, and this year the community withdrew the complaint after the Trump administration's cuts to fair housing and civil rights enforcement within HUD. Mr. Naquin, the tribal chief, frequently travels to conferences focused on what scholars call managed retreat, the resettlement of communities like Isle de Jean Charles away from extreme weather hazards. He has built connections with leaders from threatened communities as far away as Shishmaref, Alaska, and the Marshall Islands, sharing experiences about what happens when land starts disappearing and when governments fail to understand indigenous communities. When he's asked what he's learned, he's direct. They did us dirty, Mr. Naquin said of the way Louisiana handled the resettlement. No other tribe or community should have to go through that. That bayou's not the same. The New Isle community hasn't grown much since the initial move. Island families were offered free lots in a second phase of the community. When none could afford to build there, Jerica Road Episcopal Housing Initiative, a nonprofit group based in New Orleans, stepped in to build homes that would be available to the broader community. But they're still too expensive for many Isle de Jean Charles residents. Models are priced at $229,000 and $239,000, with roofing and windows designed to withstand powerful hurricanes, features meant to counteract another surging threat in this part of the country, insurance costs. Because the group built the homes using a separate federal grant from the one awarded to Isle de Jean Charles, though, they can only sell them to families making less than 80% of the area's median income, or less than $61,000 for a four-person household. That was a blow to island natives like Cheryl Bouquet, who visits the New Isle at least twice a week to take care of her 93-year-old uncle. She was eyeing one of the Acadian-style homes and said she was already planning Christmas celebrations and promising a room to her grandson when she learned that her combined income with her husband was too high for them to buy it. Now nearly all the $48 million meant to make the New Isle a reality has been spent, but South Central Planning is still trying to build a commercial stretch and attract businesses. Officials sold off some land, raising $1.3 million, and the planning organization could sell more, Mr. Curoll said. I would like them all to feel at home, Mr. Curoll said. I don't know how to create the island. There was hope that a small bayou running the length of the new community, dug out to help reduce flood risks, Mr. McGraw said, could help make residents feel more at home, but Ms. Handen wishes it wasn't there. I did what I wanted on the bayou, she said with frustration as she looked towards the shining waterways. That bayou's not the same.
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1: The next article from the front page of today's edition is entitled Pope Leo Warns of Risks from AI in 42,300-Word Encyclical. The document marks a powerful foray by the leader of the Roman Catholic Church into the debate about the misuse or overuse of artificial intelligence. It is accompanied by a photograph of Pope Leo. The article is by Motoko Rich, Elisabetta Povoledo, and Elizabeth Diaz. Pope Leo XIV on Monday set out a sweeping vision for corporate executives, politicians, and individuals who will shape and be shaped by the future of artificial intelligence, warning leaders to safeguard humanity from AI's most disruptive effects. Leo's declaration came in the form of a papal encyclical, an open letter to all people of goodwill that ran to roughly 42,300 words in its English version. It outlined his desire to protect human dignity and agency in an age in which technology threatens to replace humans in many professional and social roles. He presented it alongside Christopher Ola, a co-founder of Anthropic, a major AI developer, in a symbolic gesture of dialogue between leaders of the spiritual and technological worlds. While emphasizing that technology should not be considered in itself as a force antagonistic to humanity, he wrote that the pursuit of greater profits cannot justify choices that systematically sacrifice jobs. Among other things, Leo called for, first, government regulation of the private companies that are driving the development of AI. Next, protection and retraining for workers whose jobs are threatened. Next, education to help students think critically about the technology. Next, action to protect children.

and anthropological regression that undermines the foundations of a just and stable social peace, he added. Leo, presenting an encyclical to a packed hall at the Vatican, said his views had been shaped by conversations with scientists, engineers, and political leaders. He singled out Mr. Ola, with whom he pledged to work to find a way for humanity in this time of artificial intelligence. "What a great sign of hope it is that in our differences we can listen to one another," Leo said. Mr. Ola, who is not Catholic, praised the Pope's initiative, acknowledging that companies like his own need moral guidance to avoid being swayed by a set of incentives and constraints that can sometimes conflict with doing the right thing. "We need moral voices that the incentives cannot bend," Mr. Ola added. "Today is just the beginning, the start of a long collaboration between those of us who are building this and those who can see what we, from the inside, cannot," Mr. Ola said. Both men spoke, along with a panel of theologians and Vatican officials, before an audience of cardinals, computer scientists, journalists, and diplomats, including Brian Birch, the United States ambassador to the Holy See. Leo had made clear his concerns with AI as early as his second day as Pope, just over a year ago, when he told the College of Cardinals that, under his leadership, the Church would address the risks that the evolving technology poses to human dignity, justice, and labor. He has since repeatedly spoken about AI, including during a trip to Turkey and Lebanon, in an address to Catholic University leaders, and even when celebrating the International Day of Mathematics. Last week, the Vatican announced it had created a commission of senior Catholic officials to discuss the challenges posed by AI. Pope Francis, Leo's immediate predecessor, had also warned about the dangers of artificial intelligence and called for the ethical use of technology. Although Leo publicly presented his encyclical on Monday, he formally signed it on May 15th, the 135th anniversary of the publication of Rerum Novarum, or Of New Things, in English, a major encyclical written in 1891 by his namesake, Leo XIII. The Pope's encyclical was timed to prompt comparisons with that earlier document which guided Catholic teaching on how to protect workers after the technological and industrial disruptions of the 19th century. Written amid the upheaval of the Industrial Revolution, Rerum Novarum sought to safeguard the rights and dignities of the working class and became one of the foundational texts of modern Catholic social teaching. It called on governments to save unfortunate working people from the cruelty of men of greed who use human beings as mere instruments for money-making, even as it praised the discoveries of science. In the new encyclical entitled Magnifica Humanitas, or Magnificent Humanity, Leo struck a similar tone, warning of the new threat to workers posed by artificial intelligence. "Work," he wrote, "is more than a way of earning income, but a requirement of the human condition, a normal path toward maturity, development, and personal fulfillment." He called for the protection of employment opportunities and the irreplaceable role of the individual. The encyclical also called for imposing the most rigorous ethical constraints on weapons developed using artificial intelligence, continuing Leo's and the Vatican's long-standing opposition to war. "The growing ease with which autonomous weapon systems can be deployed makes war more feasible and less subject to human control," Leo wrote. That, he added, contradicted the principle that armed force should be used only as a last resort in cases of legitimate self-defense. Leo also used the encyclical to apologize for the Vatican's role in slavery. In a section about modern-day slavery, Leo personally apologized for the papacy's failure to condemn earlier forms of slavery and for supporting rulers who engaged in it. An earlier pope, John Paul II, apologized in 1985 for the role of Christians in perpetuating the slave trade, but did not explicitly discuss the Vatican's role. Although the encyclical includes significant references to scripture and religious teachings, the document in many ways reads like a policy paper from a think tank or a lawmaker. Leo wrote in detail, for example, of the importance of protecting children who are particularly susceptible to the warping effects of technology. Psychological and psychiatric literature has documented with growing insistence how early and unsupervised exposure to digital devices and social media can negatively impact sleep,
Attention.

0: span control of emotions and relationships, especially during the most vulnerable stages of life, at times with tragic consequences, he wrote. Scholars were divided about what effect, if any, the document would have on the technology industry in which rival tech titans are jostling with Anthropic for dominance. Brian Patrick Green, director of technology ethics at Santa Clara University in Northern California, said some technology leaders will have to take it seriously in a sense, partly because it provides them with a moral imperative, even as it recognized their autonomy. The church, he said, does not claim to supplant the responsibilities of politics or institutions, but offers itself as a foundation urging other institutions to recognize and promote whatever serves the dignity of persons, the vitality of communities, and the common good. Others said that an encyclical's primary targets are the clergy and the faithful. I don't think the tech bros in Silicon Valley will listen that much, said Professor Noreen Herzfeld, director of a program on technology and ethics at St. John's School of Theology and Seminary in Collegeville, Minnesota. But I think within the church it will be there as a reference for priests and bishops, and particularly for those of us who are educating seminarians or young people. Priests can use the contents of the document to guide conversations with parishioners who share their concerns about the technological pressures of modern life, Professor Herzfeld said. The next article from the front page of today's edition is entitled, As AI Fever Rises in Silicon Valley, Pope Leo Has a Few Words. The American Pope wants to take artificial intelligence down a notch. Is he challenging the tech companies, or will tech take over the papacy? By David Stretfield. Silicon Valley has always had messianic dreams, dating back to the days when computers filled entire rooms. One of the oldest industry jokes has a programmer asking a computer, is there a God? The computer answers, there is now. The Whole Earth Catalog, a proto-hacker compendium of tools that deeply influenced Steve Jobs, proclaimed, we are as gods and might as well get good at it. By investing hundreds of billions of dollars in artificial intelligence, tech leaders are signaling that those early dreams have been fulfilled. Next stop, transcendence. Just as the new religion of AI seemed to be solidifying its control over mankind's destiny, however, a new voice is being heard on the other side of the world. Its message to the tech industry, slow down, elevate the human, machines are not gods. Pope Leo XIV, the first American pope, published with great ceremony on Monday his first encyclical, Magnifica Humanitas, or Magnificent Humanity. The 42,300-word policy statement is respectful and named no names, but is at the heart a sharp...
1: How much are life, liberty, and the pursuit of happiness worth to you? This is the question America's founders had to answer. 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And against all odds, they won. And in victory, they built one of the most stable and lasting republics in history. 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The decisions our founders grappled with in Revolutionary America, a Hillsdale Studios film, only in theaters May 31st to June 2nd. 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
0: Sharp rebuke to Silicon Valley's assertions that it alone can be trusted to develop the future. AI can be a valuable tool, the Pope acknowledged, but the technology tends to amplify the power of those who already possess economic resources, expertise, and access to data. Without adequate oversight and transparency, he warned, those who control AI will impose their own moral vision, which will become the invisible infrastructure of these systems. That would be bad news, he said. A more moral AI is not enough if that morality is determined by a few. The encyclical is expected to be at the center of the 70-year-old pontiff's reign in the same way that Rerum Novarum, which advocated for workers' rights and a fair wage, was at the heart of Pope Leo XIII papacy at the end of the 19th century. Released while Silicon Valley slept, Magnifica Humanitas marked the latest effort to shape and possibly restrain the AI boom. President Trump last week came close to signing a measure that would have given the federal government the power to elevate AI models before they were publicly released, then canceled the signing. The same day, California's Governor Gavin Newsom signed a measure to study AI's impact on employment and acknowledgement of the turmoil the companies insist is coming. Elon Musk, who has his own AI ambitions, tried to derail OpenAI, the leading AI company, with a lawsuit, but was thwarted this month on technical grounds. Magnifica Omnibus arrives as a challenge to tech moguls like Mr. Musk, whose power and influence rival such medieval popes as Innocent III. Pope Innocent asserted that the papacy was the sun and mere kings the moon. The latter could not be seen without the light cast by the former. Love him or hate him, Mr. Musk, Mark Zuckerberg, Peter Thiel, Sam Altman, and their peers exert similar influence on our modern kings, which is to say, politicians. The American economy is being propped up by spending on AI. The technology is being deployed in offices and classrooms with dizzying speed and unknown effect. The old religion challenging the new is a dramatic story, the stuff of thrillers. Silicon Valley has encountered little public opposition in its 50-year history. Certainly nothing with the sweep and authority of Magnifica Humanitas. Pope Leo is the spiritual leader of 1.4 billion Catholics and instructing them to be cautious or even suspicious of AI, especially if the warning is regularly reinforced among the laity, could put a dent in Tech Global's ambitions. How much influence does the Pope have in our secular Western world? Asked Timothy Ahn, a doctoral candidate at the University of California, Berkeley, studying the development of AI in religious institutions. We're about to see. I doubt that tech executives in Palo Alto are going to be reading this encyclical. In the best-case scenario, said Mr. Ahn, a former seminarian, the encyclical will shape some moral deliberations. Popes have traditionally worked with the long term in mind, and any evaluation of the encyclical's effects is years away. Those who know both Silicon Valley and the Vatican say any expectations of a head-on confrontation, much less a holy war, are misguided. A decade ago, Pope Francis began inviting tech luminaries in for an annual AI conference called the Minerva Dialogues. In any case, if Leo confronted Silicon Valley outright, he would probably lose. The fact that the Vatican unveiled the encyclical with Christopher Olah, a co-founder of Anthropic, the self-styled good AI firm, pointed to the possibility that Leo is trying less to undermine AI than simply participate in the conversation around it. When Francis released his scathing encyclical about climate change in 2015, no oil company executives were invited to speak. Luke Burgess, the founder of the Clooney Institute, which explores how faith and reason bear on technology and innovation, was optimistic that Leo's words would have an effect. This encyclical is a live wire that truly has the potential to change what is getting built in Silicon Valley, said Mr. Burgess, also a former seminarian. It could help to give people a vocabulary to understand a new thing in the same way that Rerum Novarum helped people understand the concept of a just wage. But it won't happen automatically or quickly or easily. The church is only beginning its work here, Mr. Burgess said. It needs to engage with a powerful counterforce that currently has it outnumbered in both capital and compute. New religion, old religion. 20 years ago, even the idea of a confrontation between a pope and Silicon Valley was unthinkable. But in recent years, tech has moved deeper into matters that used to be exclusively religious in nature. There are widespread efforts to ward off death through various forms of lifestyle hacking. The singularity, the rapturous moment when man and machine merge, is another hot topic. Mr. Thiel, the tech investor, gives lectures about the Antichrist, which he says has arrived in the form of environmentalists. A former Google engineer, Anthony Lewandowski, set up a church in 2017 to promote the realization of a Godhead based on artificial intelligence, closed it, and then opened it again in 2023. Mr. Lewandowski, who was sentenced to 18 months in prison for stealing trade secrets from Google, but was pardoned by Mr. Trump, was ahead of his time. AI is now widely seen in tech and tech-sympathetic circles as quasi-divine. People are so ready to make AGI their god, said Gary Tan, who runs the startup incubator Y Combinator, referring to artificial general intelligence, the next level of AI. John Lennox, the retired Oxford mathematician, wrote 2084, Artificial Intelligence and the Future of Humanity, said, this race for AI superintelligence is to make God and be God. Bill Gates, contemplating the glorious future, said, you can almost call it a new religion. If AI is a new religion or God, that puts it in competition with the old religions and the old gods. And Silicon Valley generally has one response to competition, squash it. Whatever ethical and humanist reasons Pope Leo has to protest AI, he also needs to defend his market share, much the way Walmart had to defend itself against the upstart Amazon. The tech world's initial reaction to the encyclical was muted on the holiday weekend. Jack Dorsey, the co-founder of Twitter, recirculated it to his millions of followers on X. For all the noise over religion in Silicon Valley, Leo doesn't have many faithful there. A character on the satirical show Silicon Valley once joked that Christianity was borderline illegal in the tech community, although the reality is more complicated. Nearly a quarter of San Franciscans are Catholic, a higher percentage than in the United States as a whole, according to a recent Pew poll. But the percentage of the religiously unaffiliated in the city is also much higher. The bottom line is that relatively few tech workers are likely to hear about the Pope's new encyclical from a priest. Doing the Lord's work. Many AI applications encroach on the traditional human role of the spiritual counselor. The popular app, Text with Jesus, now offers voicemail responses. Bible.ai describes itself as here to simply be a helper, a listener, a friend. Just Like Me offers a Jesus chat box that lauds for its compassionate guidance and unconditional support. People are turning to AI in their darkest moments, said Greg M. Epstein, the humanist chaplain at Harvard and MIT. They're turning to it like an object of worship. But Pope Leo is saying the true source of virtue is in humanity and God. Mr. Epstein, the author of Tech Agnostic, How Technology Became the World's Most Powerful Religion and Why It Desperately Needs a Reformation, said, the Pope is really doing the Lord's work here, and I say that as an atheist. There are so few institutions left on planet Earth that have the gravitas, the strength, the communal network to take on this phenomenon, which is trying to become inevitable and superhuman. Nonetheless, he fears it may be too late. Big tech is essentially its own religion with its own theology and rights, not to mention its own power and influence, Mr. Epstein said. Pope Leo's encyclical will be automatically viewed as false doctrine. The next article from the front page of today's edition is entitled, In a City at Center of Ebola Crisis, the Virus is Far Ahead of Us. The deadly virus has spread alarmingly in Congo for months. Only now is the response taking shape, by Declan Walsh. The article is accompanied by a photograph depicting two men in protective coveralls, boots, masks, face shields, and gloves, spraying down a covered market area to sanitize the area. It's captioned, disinfecting the public market on Saturday in Bunai in the Democratic Republic of Congo's northeast as part of their response to the Ebola virus's resurgence. Since an Ebola outbreak has declared in Bunai, a bustling city in northeastern Democratic Republic of Congo, global alarms have gone off. Borders have slammed shut. Flights have been diverted as far as the United States, and the Congolese World Cup team is currently in quarantine in Belgium. Yet here in Bunai, at the heart of the crisis, the usual signs of an organized response, large medical tents, medics in sealed white suits and goggles, and patients lying in strict isolation, are not yet in place. Instead, the incipient aid effort is only getting set up. Outside Bunai's main hospital on Saturday, workers hammered nails and pushed up tents a few yards from the main door in a frantic scramble to erect a handful of isolation wards where patients can be triaged, isolated, and treated.
1: How much are life, liberty, and the pursuit of happiness worth to you? 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
0: The virus is far ahead of us, said Ahmed Mahat, a manager with International Medical Corps, which is building two of the isolation wards, and it's spreading fast. The world is playing catch-up in Congo, caught flat-footed by an outbreak that was discovered disastrously late, perhaps 2 months after it started. The system of international response is struggling onto its feet. Almost nothing was in place when the first patient was confirmed with the rare Bundibugyo species of the virus on May 15th. Shortly after, Maki Mubavuga, a field manager with the International Rescue Committee, contacted the local health office to see if it had stocks of protective equipment. He found empty shelves. Zero, he said. Everyone was totally unprepared. President Trump's aid cuts exacerbated the crisis, he added. If American funding for Congo had not been slashed last year, maybe the alert would have sounded earlier, Mr. Mubavuga said, echoing a widely held assessment in the aid community. And when larger aid groups sought out local organizations to boost the Ebola response, many were gone, having closed after funding dried up last year. Not only was the virus a rare species with no cure or vaccine and few tests for it available in the field, it enjoyed a spectacular head start over the aid workers who were trying to contain it only a week ago. The World Health Organization estimated that 246 people had contracted the virus, mostly in the area around Bunai and a nearby district. By Sunday, that figure was over 900, Congolese authorities said, and 175 others had died, according to the WHO, an acceleration at such an early stage of an outbreak that experts said was terrifying. Just 10 days since the Ebola outbreak was declared, it is already the third largest on record. Even now, just about everything is in short supply. Congolese health workers treating patients or burying the dead lack basic protective equipment. Supplies of hand sanitizer have run out in the pharmacies of Bunai, and, crucially, only a trickle of tests are being processed every day at the city's government lab. Aid officials briefed on the lab say that it processes about 40 tests most days, and one day managed just 20 because officials ran out of fuel for the generator that powers it. Most of all, aid workers are short on time. Running so far behind the virus, intervention has become less about vanquishing Ebola than about simply trying to slow its steamroller advance across the region. Although the outbreak is concentrated in Ituri, the war-torn province in which Bunai is the capital, it has also been detected in two other provinces as well as in neighboring Uganda. An American official, speaking anonymously to discuss sensitive assessments, said officials deem it highly likely that the virus has also spread into South Sudan. Ebola is a highly contagious disease that spreads through bodily fluids. A family of fruit bats is believed to be the natural host of the viruses that cause Ebola. There have been just two other known outbreaks of the Bundibugyo species, which has a fatality rate of about 40%. This is Congo's 17th outbreak of Ebola, more than any other country since the disease was discovered there in 1976. For Bunai, a lush city on the edge of a sprawling rainforest, the outbreak is the latest of many calamities. I landed here on Friday aboard a plane of United Nations peacekeepers, mostly from South Asia. They are part of a long-standing effort to impose peace on an area where ethnic rivalries and rich resources, gold, timber, and coffee, have brought decades of conflict. Rival militias overran Bunai in the early 2000s, battling for control in fighting that, by 2003, became so intense that France deployed military troops to impose a peace. Now the government is back in Bunai, but the surrounding countryside is controlled by a plethora of armed groups formed mostly along ethnic lines, although one particularly vicious outfit has pledged allegiance to the Islamic State. those ethnic tensions are likely also to shape the response to Ebola. Two isolation wards are planned for the city, one each for neighborhoods dominated by Hamas and Lendus, the dominant rival ethnic groups. Years of conflict have also frayed communities where conspiracy theories about Ebola hold particularly strong. As aid workers rush to build isolation wards, they are confronting angry mobs who accuse them of being somehow responsible for the virus. In recent days, furious crowds burned down one isolation ward in Rompuara, just outside Bunai, and a second one in Mongbau, a small mining town to the north of the city that experts say is the likely epicenter of the outbreak. Funerals are a particular flashpoint. In rural areas, people often demand to bury the dead in the traditional custom, which involves much touching of the corpse, even though that is also a perfect way to spread the disease. In Bunai, many are just coming to terms with the growing epidemic. Some residents appear to take it lightly, splashing about in public pools in recent days or meeting with friends at saunas, a popular entertainment. But increasingly, worry is taking hold. On Friday night, Joel Magusa, a 30-year-old doctor, traipsed between pharmacies in search of hand sanitizer. Every shop was sold out. He said he wasn't panicking just yet, but worried about other people and the widespread penchant for conspiracy theories. "People don't take Ebola seriously," he said, before vanishing into the night. "That's the main problem." The next article from the front page of today's edition is entitled, "Trump's Self-Indulgence Deepens GOP Fears in Midterms." "The stupid stuff is killing our chances," said a retiring Republican senator, by Shane Goldmacher and Patricia Mezay. A little more than 5 months ahead of the midterm elections, President Trump seems to be focused on virtually anything other than keeping Republican control of the Congress. He endorsed a MAGA challenger over Texas's senior Republican senator, ignoring warnings that he could endanger the seat. He has boasted almost daily about his expensive and expansive new White House ballroom. He has minimized rising gas costs, waving off spiking prices at the pump as peanuts last week compared to what he is pursuing in Iran. And even as he engaged over the weekend in negotiations to end the Iran war that he began, Mr. Trump has made plain that he prioritizes his record abroad above domestic affordability, which he has dismissed repeatedly as a Democratic hoax. For many, a new jaw-dropper came last week when Mr. Trump created a $1.8 billion fund to pay people who say they have been victims of weaponization and lawfare, including those who attacked the Capitol and law enforcement officers there on January 6, 2021. Incensed Senate Republicans, many of whom lived through that day, returned home vexed by a president who appears set on pursuing his personal priorities ahead of the November midterm elections, even if doing so undermines his own party. They angrily abandoned Washington on Thursday without funding the president's immigration crackdown or the $1 billion he wants for his ballroom. Republicans know that their party's fate rests with the president, according to interviews with numerous officials in recent weeks. Yet they also know there is not much any of them can do to make him help them. The president was elected to juice the economy, to bring down inflation, to stop illegal immigration, and to get away from woke culture, said Whit Ayers, a Republican pollster. If his highest goal were to maintain control of Congress, he would not be doing what he is doing. Mr. Ayers called the $1.776 billion fund, the figure is a reference to the nation's 250th anniversary, a whole new level of brazenness. Senator Thomas Tillis, Republican of North Carolina, who is not seeking re-election, spoke out against it, calling it stupid on stilts, earning him a rebuke from Mr. Trump on social media on Friday. The president called him weak and ineffective and a nitpicker. "We need Republicans to do well in November," Mr. Tillis replied, "but the stupid stuff is killing our chances." Mr. Trump has long been a self-indulgent political leader who trusts his own instincts even when that means veering off message. But in his second term, he has surrounded himself with a senior team of loyalists who mostly acquiesce to his impulses. The institutional guardrails that once kept him in check are weakened or gone, with his cabinet and Republicans largely proving pliant to his demands over the last 16 months. Along the way, the president's overall approval rating has slumped to an all-time low, leaving congressional Republicans alarmed at their fall prospects. A string of wins in GOP primaries in which Mr. Trump helped oust those who have disagreed with him appears to have emboldened him to remain focused on his pet projects, including attacking those he deems insufficiently loyal. Unpopular presidents typically give lawmakers in difficult elections some leeway to distance themselves from the White House. Mr. Trump, though, has demanded that members of his party pull ever closer. On Wednesday, the morning after the primary...
1: How much are life, liberty, and the pursuit of happiness worth to you? 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
0: Defeat of Representative Thomas Massie of Kentucky, a top Republican critic, Mr. Trump singled out Representative Brian Fitzpatrick of Pennsylvania, the only House Republican to survive in a district that Mr. Trump lost in 2016, 2020, and 2024. He likes voting against Trump, Mr. Trump said in an unprompted warning shot. You know what happens with that? It doesn't work out well. Mr. Fitzpatrick, who represents the Philadelphia suburbs, said he would join other Republicans in killing Mr. Trump's $1.8 billion fund. Most reasonable people that view this knows it's a problem, know that it shouldn't be allowed to move forward, he said in an interview on Thursday. He was dismissive of Mr. Trump's comments about him. I've shared with the president, with the speaker, with everybody, that I don't report to any party in Washington, D.C., he said. We've all encountered various personalities through our lives going back to childhood in the schoolyard. There's a right way and there's a wrong way to deal with them. Mr. Trump certainly brings some advantages, including a super PAC with a $350 million war chest that allies are anxious for him to start spending. He has also shown an ability to get out the vote, unlike anyone else, though the party has suffered in the last decade when he was not been on the ballot. But even some of Mr. Trump's Republican allies are growing frustrated by what they see as Trump-first agenda, though most are skittish of openly crossing a president with a thin skin and a long memory, according to interviews with multiple Republican officials who spoke on a condition of anonymity to avoid the president's ire. Mr. Trump's influence on those still seeking office was clear in the remarks of the Republican nominee to replace Mr. Tillis, Michael Whatley, whom Mr. Trump had once appointed to a post as chairman of the Republican National Committee. Without hesitation, Mr. Whatley lined up behind the president and his $1.8 billion fund. The Department of Justice under Joe Biden was completely weaponized, Mr. Whatley told Fox News on Friday. It went after the president. It went after his allies. That can absolutely never happen again. Many Republicans have come to accept Mr. Trump's seemingly selfish moves, whether it is his warm praise for Mayor Zohran Mamdani of New York City, undercutting Republican efforts to cast Mr. Mamdani as a scary socialist boogeyman, or his pardon late last year of Representative Henry Cuellar of Texas, helping one of the Democratic Party's most embattled incumbents. In January, Mr. Trump attacked his party's most vulnerable Senate incumbent, Susan Collins of Maine, saying that she should never be elected to office again after she voted with Democrats and a handful of other Republicans to curtail Mr. Trump's war powers after he took military action against Venezuela. It is a remark that Democrats could deploy this fall to depress Republican turnout in a Senate contest that could determine control of the chamber. Taylor Budovich, who was a White House deputy chief of staff for Mr. Trump last year, dismissed concerns that the president was undercutting midterm candidates as needless hand-wringing. People get wrapped around the political axle of what did Trump say today, Mr. Budovich said, ticking through some of Mr. Trump's policy accomplishments, such as last year's tax cuts. The outcome of the midterms will be dictated by the consequential actions that the president has taken throughout the country and around the world. What Mr. Trump has been prioritizing of late, however, has been more than even some loyal Republicans had bargained for. He is the builder-in-chief, plowing ahead on construction of the new White House ballroom, painting the Lincoln Memorial reflecting pool on the National Mall, pressing forward with a triumphal arch to be built along the Potomac River, and transforming a public golf course in Washington into a championship-level course. He is the self-promoter-in-chief, with his administration putting his face inside passports on currency, on banners outside federal buildings, and on national park passes. At the same time, Mr. Trump has been disdainful of discussions about affordability, even as polls show that the economy is the top concern for voters. In the recent New York Times Siena poll, only 28% of respondents said that they approved of Mr. Trump's handling of the cost of living. A remarkable 77% of crucial independent voters disapproved. On Friday, the University of Michigan said that its Consumer Sentiment Index, a survey that dates back to 1952, had fallen to an all-time low. The average price of gas on Sunday was about $4.52 per gallon, according to AAA, up from $3.19 a year ago. When Mr. Trump has waded more directly into politics, it has been to the frustration of many Republicans, including his endorsement on Tuesday of Ken Paxton, the MAGA-aligned challenger to Senator John Cornyn of Texas, whose nomination Republicans have said for months could put the Senate seat in play. Republican officials have warned that they might have to spend $100 million to lift Mr. Paxton, who has been dragged down by past scandals, including his impeachment over corruption charges and a messy divorce from his wife. The primary runoff between Mr. Paxton and Mr. Cornyn is on Tuesday. The combination of Mr. Trump's Paxton endorsement, the defeat of Senator Bill Cassidy of Louisiana in a primary last weekend, and Mr. Trump's insistence on the $1.8 billion fund to potentially benefit his allies have unusually ruptured his relationship with Senate Republicans. It's his decision, Senator John Thune, the Republican majority leader, said at the Capitol last week after Mr. Trump backed Mr. Paxton, throwing up his hand in a gesture of exasperation. But notably, it was those headed to the exit speaking out the loudest. Mr. Thune's predecessor as leader, Senator Mitch McConnell, Republican of Kentucky, even adopted the Democratic line of calling it a slush fund to pay people who assault cops, and Mr. Tillis scoffed at the idea of paying those who assaulted law enforcement. "How absurd does that sound," he said, "coming out of my mouth." The next article from the...
2: This program is intended for a print-impaired audience and is brought to you by Mind's Eye.
3: Greetings, I'm Sue, and today is May 27th, 2026, and this is the USA Today edition for May 27th, 2026. First article, Canadian travelers steer away from U.S. by Kathleen Wong. The last time Paul Doroshenko was in the United States for longer than a day was more than 9 years ago, and the Vancouverite has no plans to return anytime soon. It was 2017, and Doroshenko, a lawyer, was in Arizona for a trade conference, which happened to coincide with President Donald Trump's first inauguration. Calling himself a close political watcher, he saw the swearing-in on a television in the hallway. Trump's second inauguration sealed the deal for him. Since then, he said, he has felt very concerned by the administration's stance on diversity, equity, and inclusion, a string of detainments over the past year, and rhetoric about taking over Greenland and Canada. All of these things come to play, and it is, in fact, political. But we also hear of Canadians being detained, Canadians locked up in immigration detention, Canadians facing Americans talking about the 51st state, Doroshenko said. It's insulting and offensive, and not the way you treat your neighbor or business partner. It's not that Doroshenko doesn't like his neighbor to the south. He views Canadian and American success as intertwined. It's just that right now, its policies run counter to his fundamental values. Until there's a significant shift, he's canceled all upcoming American vacations. Canadians were once Americans' largest group of inbound international travelers, but recent data shows the shift is some turn away from the United States based on values and even a weakening Canadian dollar. The decline began early last year. According to Statistics Canada, the number of Canadians returning from the United States in February 2026 was 1.1 million, a drop of 13.25% from 1.27 million in February 2025 and 28.2% from 1.4 million in February 2024. A Toronto University study published in May 2026 analyzing cell phone activity found an even more staggering decrease. Comparing the time frame from April 1, 2024 to March 31, 2025 to the period from April 1, 2025 to March 31, 2026, there was a median 42% decline in Canadian visits to the USA. As travelers from the Great North figure out where to spend their time and money amid rising travel costs, many are choosing other destinations they feel more aligned with, welcome to, and even safer in. Though some are disillusioned with the United States, others forge ahead with their visits. With travelers on both sides of the coin, the bull picture points towards one thing. The USA has slipped as the top destination for Canadians. Skipping the United States hasn't slowed Doroshenko's travels. He's just choosing elsewhere. He traded a trip to Florida for a trip to the Dominican Republic, and his wife and children canceled a visit to Disneyland and went to Europe instead. He has skipped conferences and trade shows in the United States, but will attend an upcoming gathering in Mexico. He has explored more of his home, British Columbia, than he has in the past decade. This summer, more Canadians are leaning into domestic travel, where shorter, closer trips give them more bang for their buck, according to Expedia's Summer Travel Outlook. The most popular domestic destinations for Canadians this summer are Toronto, Vancouver, and Montreal, based on the platform's lodging searches from January 5th to April 5th for travel between June 1st and August 31st. The perennial European locales of Paris, London, and Rome are the top international destinations. As the USA remains overlooked by Canadians, it's also losing steam among all international visitors. According to data from the U.S. Travel Association, overall visitation to the United States by foreign nationals dropped 5.5% in 2025, driven mainly by fewer Canadians. That amounted to a 2.4% loss in inbound travel spending revenue. Canadian travelers spend three times as much on their U.S. trips as Americans do. Homeland Security Secretary Mark Wayne Mullen recently floated the possibility of ceasing customs and immigration processing of international travelers and cargo at major airports in sanctuary cities such as Denver, New York, and Los Angeles, in private warnings to travel executives earlier in May. Industry organizations have opposed the proposal. Airlines for America said reduced staffing at major hubs would have a devastating effect on U.S. tourism and the airline industry. The latter half of the year could see some recovery with major events like the FIFA World Cup 2026 drawing more travelers, including a projected 21% increase in Canadians. The Trump administration suspended a visa bond requirement for World Cup ticket holders, but that rebound depends on policy conditions, global sentiment, and geopolitical stability, the organization said in its spring 2026 U.S. travel update. Not all Canadians are staying away from the United States. Some say that they feel welcome and that human connection matters more. Sharon Wickham, who lives in Alberta, continues to visit the USA. She mainly comes to cowboy-mounted shooting competitions with her horses and said she enjoys meeting the like-minded grassroots people. As long as her paperwork is in order, Wickham said, she hasn't had any trouble at the border. Those boycotting traveling to the U.S., I believe, are missing out, she said. Winnipeg-based Carla Foley is another Canadian still sojourning to the United States, mainly as a snowbird, a tradition from her childhood when her family spent half the year in California. She recently spent 3 weeks in Arizona and is headed to New York in June for the kickoff of the FIFA World Cup. Trump's rhetoric about Canada's sovereignty and the trade wars felt disheartening to Foley. She said she could see how it evoked fear among her fellow Canadians, but that was outweighed by her pride for her country. We're very strong, and Canada, to me, will always be Canada. Though she understands how Canadians are divided over the United States right now, Foley, a small business owner, encourages Canadians to consider who is actually affected by boycotting. You're not hurting Trump. and you're not hurting people who have billions of dollars, she said. You're just hurting those little small businesses that relied on you coming down every year to support your little town or whatever it is. She hopes travelers on both sides of the border can look past the politics. I just wish that all the politics on both sides would simmer down. We are each other's closest neighbor. Next article, steam-powered big boy train starts to chug across the nation. Under wide blue skies, the world's largest operating steam locomotive has begun chugging east toward Philadelphia and the nation's 250th birthday celebrations. Union Pacific's Big Boy is pulling a small train of cars as it heads east of the Mississippi, a rare journey to the eastern United States for the locomotive born to haul heavy materials across the continental divide between Wyoming and Utah. Preceded by the sound of its iconic steam whistle, the 133-foot-long locomotive will make multiple public stops during its trip. Time for 4th of July semi-quintessential ceremonies. A steam locomotive is an amazing machine from a bygone era, said Ed Dickens, a locomotive engineer and Union Pacific's senior manager of steam operations. You don't have to be a rail fan for it to capture your imagination. The train is making stops or appearances in Nebraska, Iowa, Illinois, including West Chicago, Indiana, Ohio, Pennsylvania, and upstate New York, before turning south to Philadelphia. Making the trip back west, it will stop in St. Louis and Kansas City, then return to Cheyenne in late July. Union Pacific recommends checking the Big Boy website for specific dates and times and using the steam tracker to follow the train's historic journey. Big Boy already has traveled west to California via Utah and Nevada this year as part of the 250th celebrations. Union Pacific officials say they expect more than a million people will have viewed the train in person by the time it gets back to the Cheyenne yards. People viewing the train's May 25th departure from the Cheyenne came from as far away as New Jersey, along with enthusiasts from North Dakota, Colorado, and Nebraska. President Abraham Lincoln created the Union Pacific Railroad amid the Civil War, using its tracks to help tie the new Strait of California to the rest of the Union. Big Boy is the last operating locomotive of a class of heavy engines built to haul military material between the coasts during World War II. Keeping the train, formerly known as 4014, running has been a labor of love for Dickens and his crew. Union Pacific bought 21 of the Big Boy locomotives, with the first delivered in 1941. Unlike modern locomotives that use diesel engines to power electric motors, the Big Boy class was originally fueled with burning coal, which heated up water to make the steam that moved the pistons connected to the wheels. Today, the last remaining Big Boy has been converted to burn fuel oil, although the railroad uses waste engine oil from its traditional locomotives. The train covered more than 1 million miles during its working life and was retired in 1961. Union Pacific bought it back from a museum, and Dickens and his crew spent several years restoring it, in many cases handcrafting replacement parts that were no longer available. Today, because the train is one of a kind, it hauls along a special car filled with machine tools, including a drill press and lathe, so workers can make any necessary repairs along the way. It also hauls a dorm car for the crew to sleep in. Dickens asked that people who come to see the train during its eastern journey stay at least 25 feet back for safety. If you get any closer, the immense heat coming from the steam boil serves as a potent reminder of just how powerful the locomotive is. When people come, they are going to hear that whistle, and chances are they're going to hear that whistle long before they see it. You'll feel the ground rumbling, feel the heat emanating off this giant machine. This locomotive, it does not disappoint, he said. It runs like a Swiss watch. Next article. Court deals blow to Alabama GOP redistricting. The state's new map ruled discriminatory. A federal court blocked Alabama from using its new congressional map on May 26 in a blow to Republican efforts to oust a Democratic incumbent in November's midterm elections. The judges ordered the state to use a court-drawn map with two majority black seats for the 2020 midterm elections, writing, that to do otherwise would require Alabamians to cast votes in the 2026 elections under a map tainted by intentional race-based discrimination. Alabama is expected to appeal the decision, which was issued unanimously by a three-judge panel on behalf of the U.S. District Court for the Northern District of Alabama. The panel included U.S. Circuit Judge Stanley Marcus, appointed by President Bill Clinton, and U.S. District Judges Anna M. Manasco and Terry F. Moore, appointed by President Donald Trump. The ruling comes after the U.S. Supreme Court threw out a Louisiana congressional map in late April that was drawn to protect the voting power of black Louisianans. Based on that decision, the High Court then tossed out an earlier ruling from the U.S. District Court for the Northern District of Alabama that had blocked the Alabama congressional map, ordering the local federal court to reconsider the Alabama case in light of the justice's decision on Louisiana's map. But the district court found on May 26 that, under the new standard from the Supreme Court's decision on Louisiana's map, the Alabama map was likely still unlawful. In 2023, a closely divided Supreme Court backed the lower court's ruling that Alabama's Republican-drawn map likely violated the Voting Rights Act. The 5-4 ruling was authored by Chief Justice John Roberts, who was joined by fellow conservative Justice Brett Kavanaugh. Both voted in the Louisiana case to limit the scope of the Voting Rights Act. Next article. Risks persist after California chemical tank blast is averted. The worst threats from a damaged chemical tank in Southern California have passed, with authorities saying a major explosion was no longer imminent, but evacuations are still in place amid continued risks on May 26th. The damaged tank prompted tens of thousands of evacuations near Garden Grove, California, in Orange County, south of Los Angeles, starting on May 21st. The tank, which stores a toxic industrial chemical, overheated and caused pressure to build up. Officials previously have said the crisis would lead to a catastrophic explosion or spill of the roughly 7,000 gallons of methyl methacrylate at the GKN Aerospace Manufacturing Facility. By May 25th, they were more optimistic. The most catastrophic and worst-case scenario was mitigated and resolved, said T.J. McGovern, interim chief of the Orange County Fire Authority, in a news conference on the evening of May 25th. The potential for the most serious crisis was averted after officials discovered a crack in the tank, which relieved significant pressure and the likelihood of a BLEVE, or boiling liquid expanding vapor explosion. The evacuation zone was reduced on May 25th, but still covered about 16,000 residents, the fire authority said. Residents have been displaced from their homes, businesses have been impacted, and I am relieved that many of you will be able to return home, Garden Grove Mayor Stephanie Klopfenstein said. Garden Grove will get through this together. President Donald Trump on May 25th signed an emergency declaration at the federal level. Tens of thousands of residents were removed from the evacuation zone as of the evening of May 25th. As people returned to their homes, the Environmental Protection Agency said it was conducting air quality tests, which so far were in the clear for harmful exposure to residents, federal on-scene coordinator Chris Myers said. Many who were evacuated have been staying at the shelters set up to house the displaced, and some slept in tents or in their cars nearby. They spent their Memorial Day holiday away from home. At Freedom Hall, a structure at Miles Square Regional Park in Fountain Valley, Michael Friedman told the USA Today network he was tired and frustrated after evacuating from his home on May 22nd. "Everyone's doing their best," Friedman said. "They really are. But it's not like being at home." Nancy O'Leary, who lives in a senior facility in Garden Grove, slept near Friedman at the shelter. Despite the situation, O'Leary was thankful for how helpful she said others were. "Oh, you have no idea the friends you make in here," she said, "sticking together. It's wonderful." Officials said the residents under the most recent evacuation orders live in an area still at risk from the tank. More work will need to be done before the evacuation is lifted entirely, Orange County Fire Authority Incident Commander Greg Covey said. Teams are checking the temperature of the tank every 30 minutes, hoping to confirm a downward trend that would indicate risk is lessening. In the smaller risk zone, Covey said there is still a potential for fire. In the meantime, residents were urged not to enter the evacuation zone and to keep close watch for updates. Nothing is worse risking and endangering your lives by trying to go back to your home while an evacuation order is still in effect, said Adam Schiff of California. Don't put your lives at risk, and don't put the lives of first responders at risk by getting in their way. Next article. Justices reject lawsuit over undocumented truck drivers. Florida case among three declined by high court. The Supreme Court on May 26 decided not to hear three significant cases: Florida's lawsuit over undocumented truck drivers, a case on whether the Roman Catholic Church misled donors, and a racial discrimination lawsuit involving the NFL. The High Court rejected Florida's attempt to sue California and Washington State following a fatal crash over allegedly allowing undocumented immigrants who lack training and are not proficient in English to drive commercial trucks. Harjinder Singh, whom the federal government said illegally entered the United States from Mexico in 2018, pleaded not guilty to charges that he caused a crash that killed three people by attempting an illegal U-turn on the Florida Turnpike in August 2025. He has not yet been tried. The case immediately turned into a political battle pitting President Donald Trump and Republican leaders in Florida against the Democratic leaders of California and Washington. Singh had commercial driver's licenses first from Washington and then from California. California's and Washington's decisions to endanger their own citizens is reprehensible, Florida Attorney General James Utmeyer told the Supreme Court in a filing. But commercial drivers routinely cross state lines, endangering citizens of other states. Utmeyer wanted the court to stop those states from issuing licenses to drivers who entered the country illegally. Attorneys from California and Washington state called the suit a political stunt. Even if the allegations were true, the state's attorneys said, they should be addressed by the federal agency that regulates commercial driver's license standards. Otherwise, the Supreme Court would be asked to get involved in any number of policy disputes between states, said Washington Attorney General Nicholas Brown. Brown also said Florida is seeking to distract from its own incompetence. In recent years, Florida has improperly licensed thousands of commercial drivers without evidence that those drivers speak English or meet residency requirements, he wrote. During this year's State of the Union address, Trump urged Congress to bar states from granting commercial driver's licenses to people who lack legal permission to live in the United States. His proposed law would complement regulatory and enforcement changes by the Federal Department of Transportation. Among the strongest critics of the measures are India-born Sikhs, about 150,000 of whom work in the U.S. trucking industry, according to regulatory data. Tens of thousands of Sikhs sought asylum in the United States during the Biden administration, many crossing the Mexican border without advance permission. Florida sought permission to file its suit directly with the Supreme Court under a procedure used to resolve interstate disputes on such issues as water rights or fights over boundaries. In a dissent, Justice Clarence Thomas said the court should have taken the case because Florida has no other means of filing such a challenge. Justice Samuel Alito also wanted to hear the dispute. The Supreme Court also is staying out of a case about whether the Catholic Church misled parishioners about the purpose of an annual collection, passing up a chance to probe the independence churches have from government interference. The U.S. Conference of Catholic Bishops says that autonomy means courts should dismiss a lawsuit from a Rhode Island churchgoer who claims that funds raised by the Peter Pence collection went not to humanitarian work, but to luxury condominium developments and other investments. The suit was filed in 2020 by David O'Connell, who said he donated to Peter Pence because the church said the money would be used to help people in need, including victims of war and natural disasters. Instead, O'Connell alleges, the church knew most of the funds would be invested in ventures like Hollywood movies or luxury real estate, or used to cover administrative expenses. He wants the Catholic bishops to return past donations and to limit how the church describes and uses future contributions. Such disputes are beyond the ken of civil courts, lawyers for the church wrote in the appeal the court rejected on May 26. The religion clauses of the First Amendment ensure churches can decide for themselves, free from state interference, matters of church governance. Religious groups representing Jews, Muslims, Seventh-day Adventists, and the Church of Jesus Christ of Latter-day Saints, backed the Catholic bishop's appeal. But a federal judge said the lawsuit raised a purely secular dispute to which the courts could apply neutral principles of law without getting involved in religious matters. The U.S. Court of Appeals for the D.C. Circuit said it could not get involved this early in the lawsuit. Finally, the Supreme Court chose not to address a fight between the National Football League and one of its most prominent

require that discrimination allegations be refereed by the NFL commissioner, so Flores can't sue. The New York-based Second U.S. Circuit Court of Appeals ruled against that position in 2025, saying the NFL commissioner lacks the independence needed to arbitrate disagreements that was envisioned by the Federal Arbitration Act. Indeed, the appeals court wrote, the league's arbitration provision is unworthy even of the name of arbitration. Next article. Iran calls U.S. strikes a flagrant violation of ceasefire. Military cites self-defense in southern Iran. The U.S. military launched new strikes on Iran, threatening to shatter a seven-week ceasefire and derailing negotiations in Qatar just days after President Donald Trump said an agreement was almost completed. The U.S. Central Command said it carried out self-defense strikes in southern Iran to protect our troops from threats posed by Iranian forces. Targets included missile launch sites and Iranian boats attempting to emplace mines. Captain Tim Hawkins, a spokesperson for the command, said in a statement. Explosions were reported in southern Iran early May 26 local time, hours before indirect talks on a proposal to reopen the Strait of Hormuz and end the war were set to take place in Qatar. Iran called the strikes a flagrant violation of the ceasefire and said it would leave no act of aggression unanswered. Iran's Revolutionary Guard said May 26 that it reserves the right to retaliate, adding that air defense units shot down a U.S. drone and fired on another drone and a fighter jet they claim entered Iranian airspace over the Persian Gulf region. In comments posted on his Telegram channel during the annual Hajj pilgrimage, Iranian Supreme Leader Ayatollah Mojtaba Khamenei said, "The clock cannot be turned back, and the nations and lands of the region will no longer be a shield for American bases. From now on, the slogans 'Death to America' and 'Death to Israel' will be the slogan of the Islamic nation and the oppressed people of the world, especially the youth." Just days earlier, on May 23rd, Trump said an agreement to end the war had been largely negotiated. A senior administration official told reporters on May 24th that the framework gave both sides 60 days to reach a final deal. The official also said Iran had committed, as part of the framework, to give up its enriched uranium and never seek a nuclear weapon. The mechanism for turning over the uranium was to be discussed as part of the final negotiations. Trump then laid out an additional condition, that Middle Eastern countries participating in the talks normalize their relations with Israel and join the U.S.-brokered Abraham Accords. Saudi Arabia's longstanding position has been that it would not sign the accords unless there is an agreement on a roadmap to Palestinian statehood. Trump also said in a Truth Social post on May 25th that Tehran's enriched uranium would be immediately turned over to the United States to be brought home and destroyed, or destroyed in place or at another acceptable location with the International Atomic Energy Agency or another independent monitor bearing witness. Secretary of State Marco Rubio told reporters hours after the strikes that Trump is either going to make a good deal or no deal, and an agreement might take a few more days. Rubio said that the Strait of Hormuz has to be open and called Iran's control over the key waterway unlawful and illegal. Attacks on commercial vessels have continued in the strait since the ceasefire began in early April. On May 26, an oil tanker sailing through the waters east of Oman's capital, Muscat, east of the strait, reported an external explosion, according to a warning from the UK Maritime Trade Operations Center. The war, which began with U.S. and Israeli strikes on Iran on February 28, has caused an unprecedented oil supply shock, pushing up oil prices along with the cost of fuel, fertilizer, and food. Only a few dozen vessels have been passing through the Strait of Hormuz, compared with 125 to 140 a day before the war, about a fifth of the world's oil and liquefied natural gas usually flows through the waterway. Global benchmark Brent crude oil rose almost 3% on May 26 to $98.91 after news of the U.S. strikes. In another indication of the region's tensions, Israeli Prime Minister Benjamin Netanyahu said May 25th that Israel would intensify strikes against the Iran-backed Hezbollah.

0: Hezbollah militia in Lebanon. Israeli media reported on May 26 that the military had expanded its ground operations in southern Lebanon beyond the yellow line, an Israeli-drawn demarcation line near the border, though the reports gave no further details on the extent of the advance. Israel's military warned residents of the southern Lebanese town of Nabatea to leave ahead of possible airstrikes. Cross-border fighting has been escalating between Israel and Hezbollah, despite the declaration of a ceasefire several weeks ago. Trump will convene his entire cabinet for a rare meeting at the Camp David presidential retreat May 27th as he faces pressure to finalize a deal that ends the war, according to an administration official. Talks also will include the economy, efforts to tackle fraud, and provide foreign policy updates. Camp David often is used by presidents as a venue for diplomacy with foreign leaders. It will mark only Trump's second visit there in his second term. Meanwhile, Americans' confidence in the U.S. economy declined in May as supply chain disruptions stemming from the Iran war kept gas prices high and started to raise the price of other goods. The Conference Board's measure of consumer confidence fell to 93.1 in May, reflecting a dip from 93.8 in April. Next article. Trump honors U.S. soldiers killed in Iran and lays wreath. President Donald Trump honored the 13 U.S. service members killed during the Iran war as part of the traditional Memorial Day observance at Arlington National Cemetery, saying they died to ensure Iran will never have a nuclear weapon. "We lost 13 wonderful souls, wonderful, special people," Trump said on May 25th, after laying a wreath at the tomb of the unknown soldier at the military cemetery in Virginia, just outside Washington. The annual holiday commemorating slain American service members comes as the Iran war nears the three-month mark and Trump touts progress on turning a six-week ceasefire into a permanent peace deal. In addition to the 13 deaths, the war has cost the United States at least $29 billion and a greatly disrupted the global energy supply, roiling economies and driving up gas prices and overall inflation. Polling shows most Americans oppose the war. Trump has said the sacrifice is worth it to prevent Iran from obtaining a nuclear bomb. He emphasized Monday that he's determined to prevent a nuclear-armed Iran. "They will never have a nuclear weapon," the president said during his remarks at the ceremony to a crowd that included veterans and family members of slain soldiers, including the family of a soldier who died in the Iran war. The nuclear issue has come up in negotiations over ending a war that began on February 28th. Trump also is pushing to reopen the Strait of Hormuz, through which about 20% of the world's oil is shipped. Trump suggested on May 23rd that a peace deal was imminent, but later said that he told his negotiators not to rush. Negotiations with the Islamic Republic of Iran are proceeding nicely. "It will only be a great deal for all, or no deal at all," Trump said on social media on May 25th. Next article. DNC blames Biden-Harris errors for loss. Party autopsy outlines missteps in 2024 race. The Democratic National Committee released a much-anticipated autopsy on May 21st, explaining the 2024 presidential election loss to Republican Donald Trump that has vexed liberals for much of the last year and a half. The 192-page draft document outlines existing conventional wisdom about the contest and leaves blank entire sections, such as the conclusion. But it does assign some blame, in particular to former President Joe Biden's political operation, for failing to properly set up former Vice President Kamala Harris as the party's standard-bearer. Biden abruptly exited the race after a troubling debate performance in June 2025, eventually passing the baton to Harris, who was swept by Trump in every battleground state after a 107-day campaign. The report also dings the Harris campaign for failing to distance the candidate from Biden in light of his unpopularity at the time. And it says both Biden's campaign and Harris's failed to slow down Trump's momentum. There was a decision in the 2024 Democratic leadership not to engage in negative advertising at the scale required, the report says. The supporters of this approach argued Donald Trump's negatives were known, obvious, and baked in, so it would not be a particularly effective approach to engage in negative messaging when the main priority was to introduce a relatively unknown nominee after the unprecedented candidate switch. DNC Chair Ken Martin has been criticized by committee members for refusing to release the postmortem analysis. He stood by that choice for months, saying it would be a distraction ahead of the midterm elections. In a May 21st Substack post, however, the embattled chair said withholding the document created an even bigger distraction while reiterating it doesn't meet party standards. I am not proud of this product. It does not meet my standards, and it won't meet your standards, Martin said. I don't endorse what's in this report and what's left out of it. I could not, in good faith, put the DNC stamp of approval on it, he added. But transparency is paramount. The report was prepared by Democratic strategist Paul Rivera, who calls out instances where the Biden administration failed to explore and evaluate ways for Harris to succeed. When the White House under Biden instructed the DNC to take the country's pulse before the 2022 midterms, for example, it asked more about how then First Lady Jill Biden could be a benefit. No similar surveys were conducted about supporting Harris, the report mentions. That made the former vice president vulnerable to conservative attacks, particularly on social issues. Democratic pollsters acknowledged, the autopsy says, that Trump's anti-trans advertisements attacking Harris's stance on gender identity issues were very effective. The Trump campaign and supportive super PACs went full throttle against Vice President Harris, but there were not sufficient or similar negative firepower directed at Trump by Democrats, the report says. Several parts of the analysis also discourage a focus on abstract issues and identity politics, saying the best way Democrats can connect with voters are by emphasizing issues such as the economy, disaster relief, and housing affordability. Democrats should engage people earlier and put a greater focus on Middle America and the South, arguing voters in those areas have come to believe that they are not included in the party's larger vision. Millions of Americans are suffering from poor access to health care, manufacturing and job losses, and failing infrastructure, yet continuing to be persuaded to vote against their best interests because they do not see themselves reflected in the America of the Democratic Party, the report says. Very little in the report touches on a policy critique. It is instead focused on messaging. There is no mention of Biden or Harris's position on Israel and the Israel-Hamas war, which ruptured the political left ahead of the fall campaign against Trump. Parker Butler, a former DNC official, was among the Gen Z operatives who led Harris's social media accounts in 2024. He said the examination is wrong about how Democrats should fix their communication strategies, adding that legacy Democratic operatives have failed to reflect on how the party communicates in an attention economy. Instead of an obsessive focus on paid advertising, we need to think about how to aggressively combat MAGA's propaganda machine on social media, Butler said in a statement to USA Today. The report says voters have lost faith in Democratic contenders in the face of misinformation and disinformation because they have proven incapable of projecting strength, unity, and leadership, and voters have drifted away. Starting last year, Democrats have been doing better than expected in elections nationwide, which has eclipsed many ongoing internal debates and disputes about the party's leadership. Martin, the DNC chair, faced intense questions during an April 28th episode of Pod Save America, a liberal-leaning podcast hosted by former White House aides to President Barack Obama. He was pressed about why he backpedaled on a promise to release the autopsy. Besides the autopsy, Martin, who was elected chair in February 2025, has been scrutinized for the party's finances. The committee has about $14 million in cash on hand, but carries $18 million in debt overall, according to the Federal Election Commission. The Republican National Committee, in contrast, has no debts and has about roughly $124 million in the bank. Martin's standing wasn't helped by the fact that the autopsy's author, Rivera, was an ally, which has some top Democrats calling for the chair to step down. Dan Pfeiffer, a White House senior advisor during the Obama administration, said in a series of May 21st posts on X that Martin mismanaged the entire process by choosing an unqualified person to run the autopsy. He said that the fallout is a disaster of the chair's own making ahead of the 2026 congressional races and that he is not the right person to lead the party into the fall. This is the final straw, Pfeiffer said in an online column on May 21st. Ken Martin is not up to the job, and his continued presence is going to make the DNC woefully ineffective heading into the midterms and then the critical 2028 primaries, where the DNC plays a major role. Others in the Democratic orbit contend the analysis shouldn't obscure the goal of winning majorities in Congress. Tori Gabito, a co-founder of Way to Win, a network of Democratic donors, said the autopsy is one perspective, but that committee members already knew what is needed. She said the party must meet voters where they are and rebuild trust with them on the economy and other important issues. The biggest threat to American democracy isn't an unedited 192-page report. It's the grifters in the White House dismantling our economy, our Constitution, and the institutions Americans depend on, Gavito said in a statement to USA Today. The 2026 election is existential, and any conversation about the future of our party has to start there. Next article. Body of missing college student is found, police say. The body of a Northern Kentucky University student who had been missing for nearly a month was found in a wooded area near the campus, authorities said. Officials indicated that they did not suspect foul play. Murray Faust, 22, was last seen April 27th in the Latonia neighborhood of Covington, Kentucky, just south of Cincinnati, according to the Covington Police Department. Police had issued an alert April 30th and requested the public's help in finding Faust. Faust's disappearance prompted local authorities to launch an investigation and a search. The volunteer-based organization EquiSearch Midwest, Boone County Water Rescue, the Wilder Police Department, and Northern Kentucky University assisted the Covington Police Department in the investigation, police said. Privately organized search groups, which consisted of Faust's friends, relatives, and community members, also searched independently, according to the Cincinnati Inquirer, part of the USA Today network. In a statement, May 24th, the Covington Police Department said Faust's body was found by an independently organized search group in the nearby city of Wilder, Kentucky. Investigators from the Covington Police Department were working with the Wilder Police Department and the Campbell County Coroner's Office to examine the scene. Police said there were no indications of foul play. The coroner's office will determine the cause and manner of death. Police said no additional details would be released until that process is completed. We extend our deepest condolences to the Faust family and their loved ones during this incredibly difficult time, the Covington Police Department said. While we are saddened by this loss, we hope this development can provide the family with some answers and a measure of closure. Authorities urged the public to allow investigators to continue their work and noted that the Faust family has requested privacy as they grieve. At the time of Faust's disappearance, police sought the public's help after obtaining surveillance images showing what the student was wearing before disappearing. We are deeply concerned and our thoughts are with their family, friends, and all those impacted. The Covington Police Department is leading the investigation, and we are fully cooperating and supporting their efforts, Northern Kentucky University spokesperson Corey Best said in a statement at the time. Charlie King, one of Faust's friends, said in a Facebook post that Faust had been on the way to campus from the Over the Rhine, a neighborhood just north of downtown Cincinnati, on the evening of April 22nd. Murray never made it to class and has been missing ever since, King said in a post, adding that Faust's car was discovered in the Latonia neighborhood. Faust's bag was found at the Northern Kentucky University, and police later found the student's cell phone, King said. Friends, family, and members of the local community had rallied online and in person to share information, distribute images, and organize their own searches. Faust was set to graduate from Northern Kentucky University with a bachelor's degree in fine arts May 9th. The Cincinnati Inquirer reported. King said Faust was transgender man who was early in the process of transitioning, according to the Cincinnati Inquirer. Faust's disappearance cast a shadow over Northern Kentucky University's spring commencement ceremony earlier in May, where a moment of silence was observed. Next article. Schlossberg's lead slips as race for New York's 12th district tightens. Democrat leads on Kennedy connection. New York's 12th congressional district encompasses the heart of Manhattan. There's the gayborhood turned tech haven of Chelsea, Times Square tourist traps, and corporate headquarters, plus the posh Upper East and West Sides, home to the rich and famous. So who could be a more fitting congressional representative for the liberal-leaning, affluent district than a Kennedy? While some early polls showed Jack Schlossberg, grandson of former President John F. Kennedy, leading the crowded field to replace retiring Representative Jerry Nader, the race has become hotly competitive. Ahead of the June 23rd Democratic primary, which will determine the overwhelming favorite in the heavily Democratic district, Schlossberg is far from guaranteed his party's nomination, which once seemed like a foregone conclusion. The candidate enjoyed early media hype and a 9-point lead in late February and early March, according to one survey commissioned by a Democratic opponent. But that lead has slipped. A recent Emerson College polling survey published May 21st showed State Assemblyman Michael Lasher with 22% support and Assemblyman Alex Boris from the other side of Central Park with 20% support. Schlossberg trailed in third with 11%, and George Conway, a never-Trump former Republican cable news commentator, had 10% support. The race features nostalgia for JFK's short-lived Camelot, but also the debates in current Democratic politics, how to combat the Trump administration's sweeping changes to the federal government, declining support for Israel, and a fight for AI regulation. If Jack Schlossberg were not a Kennedy, we would not be talking about him, right? Chris Coffey, a Democratic strategist who supports Lasher, told USA Today. He said the district, which is among the wealthiest and most educated in the country, is likely to see through Schlossberg's thin resume. Where his votes go will decide who wins the race, Coffey said. Schlossberg, 33, is best known for being the tall, handsome son of former Ambassador Caroline Kennedy, President Kennedy's only surviving child. He gained a large social media following for odd antics, such as asking whether Second Lady Usha Vance was hotter than his grandmother, First Lady Jacqueline Kennedy Onassis. Before that, he posted a video of himself riding on a ripstick, reciting Lord Byron's lyric poem, She Walks in Beauty. In another, he called his uncle Robert F. Kennedy's failed 2024 presidential campaign an embarrassment. Kennedy is now the Health and Human Services Secretary in the Trump administration. Like many in his family, Schlossberg boasts an impressive academic credentials, including a degree from Harvard Law School, but his work experience is thin. In government, he worked in the State Department while his mother was an ambassador for a few months. He also held temporary jobs in Japan at Rakuten, the e-commerce company, and the Suntory distillery. He spoke at the 2024 Democratic National Convention. Schlossberg's campaign has leaned heavily on reviving his family's legacy as a pillar of Democratic politics with the slogan, Believe in Something Again. But he's also pledged not to take PAC money, saying it inevitably compromises politicians. In addition, he has promised to provide tax deductions for renters. Like many liberal Democrats, Schlossberg has opposed aid to Israel for military offensives. Boris and Lasher both support continued U.S. military aid to Israel in a district that has a large Jewish population. Schlossberg, who is half Jewish, supports funding Israel's defensive Iron Dome system. New York Magazine reported on one of Schlossberg's campaign events, a March Madness watch party that skewed heavily female and younger. Some prominent figures have donated to his campaign, including Saturday Night Live executive producer Lorne Michaels, musician Paul Simon, and former Secretary of State Antony Blinken, according to election filings. He also received the endorsement of former House Speaker Nancy Pelosi, the 86-year-old Democratic icon who met Schlossberg's grandfather. But amid endorsements from public figures, Schlossberg has recently been the subject of critical media coverage from the New York Times that reported high turnover inside his campaign and allegations of erratic behavior. Schlossberg's campaign didn't respond to USA's Today's request for interviews. While in the past, Kennedys could cruise to victory in any Democratic primary in the Northeast, like Schlossberg's great uncle Robert F. Kennedy in New York's 1964 Senate race, that may no longer be the case. It's unclear if the Kennedy name will help much. Basil Smickle, a Columbia University professor and former state Democratic Party executive director, said in an email, and in some respects, the dynamics favor the two candidates who already represent the area, Boris and Lasher. If Schlossberg epitomizes the swashbuckling air, Lasher is the archetypical normal politician whose opportunity he would usurp. If endorsements mean anything more, Lasher would win by a large margin. In addition to Nadler, the 17-term congressman, Lasher is endorsed by Governor Kathy Hochul, former Mayor Mike Bloomberg, former Governor David Paterson, and a long list of city and state Democratic officials. Lasher was an aide to Nadler, a state legislative affairs director for Bloomberg City Hall, and a policy director under Hochul before he ran for assembly in 2024. In March, Bloomberg, a billionaire who has spent heavily in local elections, funneled $5 million into the stand for New York's super PAC for the primary. At a dinner where Lasher entered shaking hands with patrons, he told USA Today that voters wanted someone they could trust to fight President Donald Trump more than the Democratic Party has done in the past. I often say to voters that I meet that the Democratic Party needs to locate its spine, and I want to lead the search for the party, Lasher, 44, said. Lasher said he knows how to use the legislative process to make change, citing past work on public health, immigration, and voting rights. I'm not a tech bro, and I'm not a TikTok influencer, he said, in apparent reference to Boris and Schlossberg. I'm a legislative fighter, and that is the job we are all running for. Lasher has put together a roadmap for Democrats called Project 2026, a nod to the Heritage Foundation's Project 2025 that offered priorities for the second Trump administration. Project 2026 is a playbook for oversight and investigations Democrats could launch if they take control of the House. Meanwhile, he said Democrats need an affirmative agenda for people to believe in, which he said must focus on economic concerns, including housing, child care, health care, jobs, and wages. Voters shouldn't have to choose between experience and know-how and having a fighting spirit, he said. And with me, they don't have to make that choice. In an interview with USA Today over coffee near Grand Central Terminal, Boris, 35, argued his tech industry experience makes him the best qualified candidate. Boris touts his computer science degree, the first of any Democrat elected in the state assembly. He worked at Palantir Technologies before having a fallout over its contract with Immigration and Customs Enforcement. This is a race about who is best fit to serve the voters of this district going forward, not about who comes from the most storied family or the most storied political machine or whoever the establishment is going with, Boris said. His hallmark 2025 Responsible AI Safety and Education Act, the RAISE Act, which requires AI developers to create and publish safety protocols and allows civil action against developers who don't submit required reporting or make false statements, is among the strongest state-level regulations of artificial intelligence. President Donald Trump issued an executive order seeking to override states' AI legislation to make sure the field would be free to innovate without cumbersome regulation. A super PAC associated with OpenAI's leaders pledged to spend millions on attack ads against Boris. Leading the Future, a super PAC funded by tech billionaire Trump donors Mark Andreessen, Ben Horowitz, and Greg Brockman, announced in November it would first target Boris. The public first super PAC associated with OpenAI rival Anthropic, which has appeared more supportive of regulation, has contributed heavily toward Boris. In a race where we're all promising to fight Donald Trump, Boris said, I am the only one that Donald Trump's mega donors are spending millions of dollars against. Boris said he also sees AI's local harms. The district has a high concentration of white-collar workers, many of whom are at risk of AI replacing many of their jobs, he said. Our revolution, founded by Senator Bernie Sanders, independent from Vermont, endorsed Boris. Joseph G. Varghese, who heads our revolution, said the race is a proxy war between factions of the tech industry. G. Varghese said big tech oligarchs don't want AI regulation and see Boris as a threat to implement consumer guardrails on an emerging industry. Ultimately, this is about the grassroots versus tech titans, G. Varghese said. The level of outside spending, especially from tech interests, speaks to why this is such a significant race. Again, this is an area that we don't have a strong leader in Congress who has shown an ability to hold big tech accountable. Conway, a 62-year-old former Republican lawyer who gained notoriety on cable news and social media as a Never Trump, entered the Manhattan race in January. I just feel that I haven't done enough, Conway, who was married to former senior Trump advisor Kellyanne Conway until 2023, previously told the New York political news outlet City and State. And I think this is a particular moment because so much is at stake really requires people who are very laser focused on fighting autocracy. His focus appears to have been on safeguarding democracy. His campaign website also said Trump has made Americans' lives worse, including with rising costs in health care because of cuts to the Affordable Care Act's Medicaid expansion. Conway's campaign didn't respond to interview requests. New York City Mayor Zohran Mamdani is a Democratic voter in the district. However, he has yet to endorse anyone in the race. That's all we have today. I hope you have enjoyed listening to the USA Today for May 27th on the Talking Information Center.
1: 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For more information or if you have comments, questions, suggestions, or concerns, please call the Radio Reading Service at 904-358-6308.
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0: This program is intended for a print-impaired audience and is brought to you by Mind's Eye.
1: All right, we begin our newspaper coverage on the Talking Information Center for Thursday, May 28th, 2026. Time now to start the Wall Street Journal, and with that we say hello to Ken.
2: Hello and welcome. In Wednesday's markets, chip stock benchmark sets new milestone. The frenzied rally in chip stocks passed a new milestone on Wednesday, with the PHLX Semiconductor Index posting its best start to a year on record. Even by the standards of the artificial intelligence boom, the gains have been extraordinary. SanDisk has soared 570% this year. Intel has more than tripled. Samsung, Micron, and SK Hynix have all climbed into the ranks of $1 trillion companies, and Advanced Micro Devices now has a higher valuation than JP Morgan Chase. Investors' enthusiasm for the building blocks of artificial intelligence helped pull the stock market out of its Iran war slump, while raising worries that a surge this dramatic must end sometime. SK Hynix added 9.3% in South Korea on Wednesday, while Micron rose an additional 3.6%. Overall, the S&P 500 edged up 0.02% to a record 7,520.36. The NASDAQ composite gained 0.1% to a record 26,674.73, and the Dow Jones Industrial Average rose 0.4% to 50,644.28, also a record. The Philadelphia Semiconductor Index has climbed 82% so far in 2026, its best ever performance over a year's first 100 trading days. The previous record was in 1995, years before the dot-com bubble burst. The index's rise masks the blowout performance of some of its biggest components, including Intel, which has risen more than 200% so far this year. Companies in the index have added around $5.7 trillion in market capitalization, according to Dow Jones Market Data. Behind the rally, a global memory chip shortage that has fueled staggering profits at chip makers around the world. Demand is surging across pretty much every category of chips, from the more basic CPUs that companies like Intel, ARM Holding, and Advanced Micro Devices specialize in, to the AI accelerators or GPUs made by NVIDIA, to the memory chips that allow servers to store the caches of data required to operate AI models. The hourly cost to rent a NVIDIA B200, for example, has nearly doubled in the last 3 months, rising from $2.66 on February 9th to $5.27 today, according to data provider ORM. Daily spot rates for DDR5, a common type of memory chip used for both gaming and AI computing, have more than doubled to $22.50 since November, Orn said. The meteoric rise of AI agents, autonomous tools that perform a large range of tasks using machine learning from coding to organizing travel plans, has also resurrected the market for CPUs or central processing units. Intel shares jumped 20% in April after the company reported that quarterly sales in its data center segment, driven largely by CPUs for agentic AI, had surged to $5.1 billion, beating Wall Street expectations. NVIDIA, which sells both CPUs and GPUs, reported records for revenue and income last week, thanks to blistering demand. The semiconductor index now sits far above its 50-day moving average, a period that includes the chip stock melt-ups which began in April, juiced by strong earnings and investor optimism after the U.S. and Iran struck ceasefire. The index is even further above its 200-day moving average, a technical signal that smooths out additional volatility. Analysts often consider moves above or below those averages as signals for the market's path forward. Total private market deals relating to AI infrastructure totaled $80 billion in the last quarter of 2025, a multi-year high according to industry researcher PitchBook, but data suggests a cool down in deal size so far this year. While most of the deals in AI infrastructure come from the venture capital side, producing around 400 deals each quarter, private equity drives most of the deal value. Investors' enthusiasm for public and private market investments could be tested in the months to come, HB Wealth Chief Market Strategist Gina Martin Adams wrote in a note on Wednesday. A pullback in spending by hyperscalers like Google and Amazon, the release of AI models that require less computing power than what is being built, or negative policy changes could all have a damping effect on stock performance, she said. To some, semiconductor stocks still look like a bargain, despite the run-up in their prices. That is because price-to-earnings ratios have come down from their peaks as these firms have boosted profits. Companies in the index were recently trading around 26 times their next 12 months of earnings, compared with their 10-year average P.E. ratio of 21 times, and far below their dot-com era peak. The profits underpinning chip company stocks are a distinction from the dot-com bubble, however, when many of the biggest winners had little or no earnings. Micron's profit has increased so much that shares trade at 10 times the company's projected earnings over the next 12 months, according to London Stock Exchange Group, compared with the S&P 500's P-to-E ratio of 22 times. Excuse me. Lululemon settles dispute with its founder. Lululemon Athletica is making peace with company founder Chip Wilson. The two sides have reached a deal that will allow Wilson to name two new directors to the company's board after its annual meeting in June. The company also agreed to add a third director with product and brand expertise in apparel to the board by October 1st, subject to Wilson's approval. In exchange, Wilson, who owns 8.7% of Lululemon shares, will agree to an 18-month standstill and non-disparagement agreement. Wilson has criticized the company for years, arguing that it has lost its cool and ceded its leadership in the technical apparel industry to new arrivals. He ratcheted up his complaints in December when he launched a proxy fight seeking to overhaul the board. The two sides were close to a settlement last week, but discussions fell apart at the last minute. Following the collapse of talks, Lululemon launched a counterattack, urging shareholders to reject Wilson's nominees and instead vote for its own slate. It looked as if the battle would go all the way to the company's annual meeting, which is scheduled for June 25th, leaving it to shareholders to decide the board's composition. The key terms of the deal are largely in line with what the two sides were discussing before talks fell apart. The two directors who will join the board are Mark Maurer, the former co-chief executive of On Holdings, and Laura Gentile, the former chief marketing officer of ESPN. Last week, Lululemon attacked the credentials of both, saying in a statement that neither has experience serving on the board of a public company and that their appointment would not be beneficial to shareholders. In the statement announcing the deal Wednesday, Lululemon executive chair Marty Morfitt said, "We look forward to welcoming Laura and Mark, who will bring additional perspective to our existing group of qualified directors." As part of the deal, Lululemon agreed to back a Wilson proposal to change the way it elects board members. Instead of staggered multi-year terms, all the directors will stand for re-election annually beginning in 2028 if shareholders approve the change. Wilson had also been seeking reimbursement for the expenses he incurred in waging his proxy fight. Instead, Lululemon will make a donation supporting athletics, art, and landscaping at Kitsilano Beach in Vancouver, Canada, where Lululemon was founded. This agreement gives Lululemon some breathing room to regroup as it prepares to welcome a new chief executive this fall. Former Nike executive Heidi O'Neill is set to take the reins in September after former CEO Calvin McDonald left in January. O'Neill will face a host of challenges when she officially starts her new job. Lululemon's U.S. sales have been declining for several quarters as it faces more pressure from newer competitors such as Alo Yoga, Beyond Yoga, and Vuori. It has also faced quality issues with some product launches. Lululemon's shares rose 2.9% Wednesday. The stock is down 37% so far this year. Nuclear power firm Nucleo to go public. Deal values developer at about $2.4 billion. Firm aims to serve AI's power needs. Nuclear power developer Nucleo said Wednesday it plans to go public through a merger with a blank check company in a deal valuing it at about $2.4 billion. The Paris company, which operates in seven countries, including the U.S., says the special purpose acquisition, or SPAC, merger would support its entry into the American power market and fund existing projects in Europe. Nucleo would be the latest in a series of nuclear power developers to go public, as the once stagnant industry benefits from a surge in public popularity and a rise in electricity demand. Tech companies are on the hunt for new power supplies for artificial intelligence and see nuclear power as a potential solution. Nucleo has agreed to merge with New York-based SPAC New Hold Investment Corp. III in a deal that is expected to close in the second half of the year. The merged company will trade on the NASDAQ under the ticker NWCL. Nucleo has raised more than $780 million since its founding in 2021. The companies expect the gross proceeds of more than $420 million, funded by a combination of cash in Newhold's trust account and an anchored private investment in public equity. That funding could carry the company through 2028 or 2029, said Nucleo chief executive and founder Stefano Buono. Even if it accelerates licensing and construction in the U.S., Nucleo has more than 900 employees. A traditional nuclear power plant uses water to cool the reactor core, but Nucleo's design would instead use liquid lead, which has a higher boiling point and allows operations at atmospheric pressure. It would run on mixed oxide fuel made from plutonium recovered from used reactor fuel and surplus government stockpiles mixed with depleted uranium. Nucleo aims to serve customers who want electricity, heat, or both. Its reactor would generate 200 megawatts of electricity, about one-fifth as much as a large reactor, or 480 thermal megawatts, which could be used by industries that require high heat for processing, such as steelmaking or chemical makers. Nucleo's announcement follows a trend of nuclear power developers using public listings to fund capital spending for projects. Oklo went public in 2024 through Sam Altman's blank check company and has a market value of about $11 billion. NuScale Power, with a market cap about $4 billion, went through a blank check merger in 2022. X Energy made its stock market debut in April through an initial public offering and has a market cap of around $11 billion. Excuse me. Nucleo's push into the U.S. market comes as developers race to secure regulatory approvals and build the first wave of new reactor designs. Companies trying to build a new generation of smaller nuclear power projects must prove they can deliver on time and on budget, unlike the fleet of large nuclear plants that preceded them. SPAC mergers are popular for some startups looking to skip the rigors of the conventional IPO process. Buono said the decision to use an SPAC merger was driven by a desire for speed to establish a U.S. presence. The company aims to have a fuel factory operational by 2031 and a commercial reactor by 2032, but Buono said it is possible those dates could accelerate. In March, it started pre-licensing talks with the Nuclear Regulatory Commission for its first domestic reactor and fuel fabrication facility. The merged company would be based in Paris. When he founded Nucleo, Buono said he didn't see a path in the U.S. for a reactor that used recycled fuel. Executive officer orders from President Trump have shifted federal policy to encourage fuel recycling and reprocessing. I always wanted to come back because I know that the amount of funds and money and support that there is for innovation in the U.S. is far more than in Europe, he said. Buono is a physicist who previously founded and led nuclear medicine company Advanced Accelerator Applications. It was listed on the NASDAQ in 2015 and acquired by Novartis in 2018 for $3.9 billion. Kevin Charlton, CEO of Newhold, said his team reviewed nearly 300 potential deals, but liked Nucleo's reactor design, fuel source, and supply chain management. It's not a science project. They're trying to actually create a company and drive towards commercialization, said Charlton, who is a former aerospace engineer. In the U.S., Nucleo has partnered with Oklo to build nuclear fuel manufacturing infrastructure. The companies were selected on Tuesday for what the Energy Department called advanced negotiations to receive surplus plutonium from weapons programs. Its work in Europe includes non-nuclear testing to gather data on liquid lead in Italy, where it also has a non-nuclear demonstration reactor under construction. In Slovakia, it has a joint venture with the state-owned nuclear decommissioning company. Ford stock surge has little to do with auto business. Ford Motor stock prices surged to its highest level in nearly 3 years, and the reason has little to do with cars or trucks. Over the past 2 weeks, Ford stock has risen 28% after the company announced a new energy storage subsidiary, Ford Energy. That division, which launched with a $2 billion investment, seeks to turn batteries once destined for electric vehicles into stationary energy storage systems for artificial intelligence data centers, power utilities, and large industrial customers. The move puts Ford in competition with other major battery-making companies such as Tesla and LG Energy Solutions. For Ford's most bullish investors, the division represents an opportunity to capitalize on the AI boom and soaring energy demands in the U.S., right as the auto industry slogs along through an EV downturn and suddenly has far less use for batteries than it once expected. There's been increased attention on their ability to utilize some of the energy capabilities that they have, said Citi auto analyst Michael Ward. On Wednesday, shares of the Dearborn, Michigan-based automaker reached $16.06, the highest since 2023, before easing to a $15.88 close. Year-to-date, the stock is up more than 18%. That is out of step with its crosstown rivals. Since the start of the year, General Motors dropped about 2% after rising more than 50% in 2025. Shares of Jeep and Ram parent Stellantis have fallen about 28% this year. In particular, investors are optimistic about Ford's energy involvement with the Chinese battery giant Contemporary Amperex Technology, or CATL, the world's largest battery producer. The company's stock began to surge earlier this month after a Morgan Stanley analyst estimated Ford's energy arm could be worth $10 billion. It is a true repurposing of excess battery cell capacity, said James Piccirillo, head of U.S. auto research at BNP Paribas. The move to diversify into new revenue sources comes as the automotive industry navigates rough waters in 2026. New car sales are flagging as high prices continue to weigh on consumers whose budgets are already stretched thin. The war in Iran sent oil prices upward, a possible strain on Detroit, which relies heavily on sales of large gas-powered trucks. Meanwhile, Ford has dealt with unique challenges of its own. Ford has to accelerate production of F-Series trucks to meet its goal of recouping lost pickup volume in 2025, which has been further complicated by rising aluminum prices, Piccirillo said. We're talking record levels of production the rest of the year to get there, he said. While it will take time for Ford to turn its energy arm into a revenue-generating enterprise, its first deliveries to customers are planned for late next year. The move represents a bright spot for an industry that made a major bet on EVs but was forced to retrench amid changing regulations and waning customer demand. Ford is licensing CATL's low-cost technology for factories in Michigan and Kentucky to make batteries. The partnership is a critical edge for Ford and direct market opportunities as CATL's access to the U.S. market gets more limited, Jeffrey's analyst said in a note Tuesday. All told, Ford Energy plans to deploy at least 20 gigawatt hours annually of the company's battery energy storage systems. A large-scale agreement with energy company EDF calls for Ford Energy to supply up to 4 gigawatt hours annually beginning in 2028. Piccirillo said Ford has to quickly notch additional similarly sized deals to prove the energy business will meet projected demand. We would need, in theory, 5 more of those types of awards to all take place in the next 12 or so months for us to reliably, with supreme confidence, say this is how and why and when Ford gets to 20 gigawatt hours of demand, Piccirillo said. Ford's recent stock surge is unusual for the auto industry. Only Tesla, which more recently has become focused on autonomous vehicles and robotics, has enjoyed a similar ride with its stock over the non-car ventures. It's hard to find another comparison on the original equipment manufacturer side of things, with the exception of Tesla, Piccirillo said. Robinhood lets users trade shares via AI. AI agents were already dispensing advice on stock investments and recommending Amazon.com purchases. Now they can do all of that trading and shopping for you. Robinhood Markets is launching a new feature that lets customers hand their trading and credit card purchasing decisions to their favorite artificial intelligence tools. Robinhood is part of a crowded field of financial firms that have introduced AI tools into a range of services they offer individual customers, from stock research to automation.

an AI agent like Anthropic's Claude, or the coding agent Cursor to a separate dedicated investment account. There, the agent can access the dedicated funds and place trades as directed. For example, users might instruct their agents to root out risks created by being overly concentrated in one part of the market, or monitor a basket of promising semiconductor stocks. But investors' instructions can be far more detailed. In a prompt offered by Fedafuria, a customer might ask an AI agent to invest $100 based on the following parameters. Sift through startup funding, deal activity, and private company valuations to identify places where private market investors are putting their money before they have been discovered by the public markets. For now, only stock trades are on the table. Options, crypto, and event contract capabilities will come later, executives said. Investors get a push notification every time the agent makes a trade and can see a real-time activity feed in the Robinhood app. They can also disconnect the agent at any time. Robinhood will also let customers connect the AI agent to a virtual version of their gold credit cards, allowing the agents to hunt for low prices, monitor availability, and make purchases that follow users' instructions. The tool could monitor hard-to-get restaurant reservations, book a flight, or snag tickets to a Broadway show on a specific day under a certain price limit, said Deepak Rao, the vice president and general manager of Robinhood Money. Agents are restricted to the virtual card only, Rao said, and can't access a customer's primary credit card number or any other account information. Customers can also set spending limits for the agent or ask to approve every purchase the agent makes on their gold cards. Financial institutions, like other businesses, are rushing to implement AI technology. Some Americans are already using the programs to write emails or slough off household tasks, but it remains to be seen whether most investors will feel comfortable handing over a large chunk of their financial lives to an algorithm. Robinhood has launched a flurry of new AI features over the past couple of years, including AI-generated analyses of customer portfolios, single stocks, and the broader market. Fedafuria said there are more AI-related announcements coming this year. This gives us the ability to learn how people are using it, such that if we ever do something that's embedded directly in Robinhood, we'll have built the right product, he said. The Trade Desk's fall from $69 billion digital ad darling. The Trade Desk carved out a niche as a fast-growing underdog that could take on Google in the digital ad space. Now the challenger faces challenges of its own, and his stock is down about 70% over the year. The ad tech company is contending with frustrated agency partners, an exodus of top executives, continued competitive pressure from Google, and a fierce new rival in Amazon.com. Its recent stock decline illustrates the fast-changing fortunes of players in the multi-billion-dollar digital ad industry, with advertisers rethinking how they spend their brand's money for maximum impact, and a few big tech companies consolidating control by competing on price and targeting capabilities. Trade Desk, founded in 2009, positioned itself as a plucky competitor to Google in the market for helping companies buy online ads across publishers' websites. It captured significant market share, in part by forging relationships with ad agencies as other ad tech players were trying to bypass those companies and get business directly from the brands. Trade Desk went public in 2016 and clocked steady quarters of strong revenue growth, often upwards of 25% in year-over-year gains. Chief executive Jeff Green became known as a charismatic industry thought leader, frequently commenting on Google's digital ad dominance and general ad market trends in public appearances. The company's market capitalization peaked at nearly $69 billion in December 2024, more than the four largest ad agency holding companies.

companies combined at the time. It took the lead in the U.S. for buying ads across a large number of websites with about 30% market share, according to industry advisory firm Madison and Wall. This estimate doesn't include connected TV advertising on some premium streaming services. Now, Trade Desk's market cap hovers around $10 billion, and its disruptor narrative has lost steam. Amazon is gaining ground thanks to its approach of selling ads on its search results, product pages, and Prime Video, as well as on third-party sites. It has been attracting marketers by targeting ads based on consumer purchase history and offering low prices. Amazon now has a 12% market share, according to Madison and Wall. Meta Platforms dominates the market for small business advertising and is building up its business with the help of artificial intelligence tools, while Google's long history and scale, as well as its array of offerings that can target ads based on user search, location, and YouTube history, keep it pulling in hundreds of billions of dollars in ad revenue annually. Trade Desk's momentum has also sputtered because of its relationships with ad firms beginning to sour. In recent months, four of the five largest ad agency holding companies have expressed concerns about Trade Desk's take rate, the percentage of ad spending it keeps as transaction fees. Executives had long touted a 20% take rate, higher than Google and Amazon, but lower than other independent competitors. Last year, some ad buyers wondered whether Trade Desk could be effectively taking more via add-on fees, a fear they said was confirmed when the company reported figures in February that implied a higher take rate. Earlier this year, holding companies Dentsu and WPP changed their default settings with Trade Desk to no longer use a certain product, said people familiar with the matter. In March, Publicis Group told clients it would no longer recommend they work with Trade Desk, citing an audit for which the company declined to provide certain documents, people familiar with the matter said. Weeks later, Publicis rival Omnicom told clients it would audit Trade Desk too, said people familiar with their decision. Some analysts eye the fuss over fees with skepticism. Agencies are just looking to squeeze down that fee, and they're playing hardball to try and cut the rate that Trade Desk is charging them, said Luke Stillman, managing director of Madison and Wall. Trade Desk has cycled through three chief financial officers in 12 months and seen an exodus of other top executives and board members, including four directors since March. Some of the departed leaders were frustrated with the company's transparency around its take rate and Green's leadership decisions, said people familiar with the matter. BP firing adds to history of upheaval. Albert Manifold was an industry outsider tapped to oversee a turnaround at BP after years of upheaval. Now, his abrupt departure has the major oil company facing a fresh bout of turmoil. The London-based company this week removed Manifold from his post with immediate effect after its board received whistleblower reports that he was verbally abusive and bullying towards staff and had mishandled company information, according to people familiar with the matter. The sudden departure, just weeks into new chief executive Meg O'Neill's tenure, sows fresh doubt about BP's governance after repeated leadership changes and strategic uncertainty in recent years. Manifold arrived at BP last year to lead a turnaround of the oil company. A series of missteps, including a foray into renewable energy that failed to deliver promised returns, had left BP shares lagging behind peers and investor confidence waning. While the 63-year-old Irish executive had little experience in the oil and gas industry, investors saw his no-nonsense reputation and outsider status as being just what was needed to rejuvenate BP. The big hope?
that Manifold's record of cutting costs and reshaping the portfolio of Dublin-based building materials company CRH, leading to a surge in its share price, could be replicated at the British energy giant. But Manifold brought an aggressive leadership style that executives at BP determined crossed the line into verbal abuse, the people familiar with the matter said. Manifold denies that he was abusive. Rather, his efforts to shake up the company, cut waste, and channel investment away from underperforming projects sparked a backlash that led to his dismissal, said a person close to him. During my time as chairman, I worked to drive genuine change at BP, cutting costs, challenging excess, and holding the organization to higher standards, Manifold said in a statement. I dispute entirely the characterization of my conduct, and I will not allow a false narrative to go unchallenged. He has hired law firm Mishkan Dereya to advise him in connection with his ouster. Manifold's hands-on approach at times created friction between the chairman and senior management, including the company's new CEO, according to people familiar with the matter. O'Neill, who has decades of experience in the energy industry, took the helm of BP in April. An engineer, she is the first woman to lead one of the world's major oil companies. As chairman of BP, Manifold's inclination was to act like an executive chairman rather than in a more hands-off non-executive role, people familiar with his leadership style said. Many of Manifold's moves to cut costs, sell assets, and reduce debt were welcomed by investors, including activist hedge fund Elliott Investment Management. At BP's annual shareholder meeting last month, shareholders representing 18% of its stock voted against Manifold's election as chair of the board. The figure was a significant rebuke from investors who typically give directors near-unanimous backing. Some investors said the vote reflected unhappiness with the company's decision to block a vote on a climate resolution from an activist shareholder group. Manifold's abrupt departure adds to the leadership turmoil that has hamstrung BP in recent years. The company has now had four chief executives and three chairmen since 2023, including interim roles. Numerous executives and other board directors have also left the business as it executes a strategic shift to boost oil and gas production. Google staffer accused of insider trades. A Google software engineer allegedly earned $1.2 million by illegally trading contracts on Polymarket that allowed people to bet on who would be revealed as the most searched people of 2025, according to prosecutors. Michael Spaniuolo, 36 years old, was charged with fraud and money laundering over bets he allegedly made last year that were based on non-public search data Google restricts to only a limited number of employees, according to a criminal complaint unsealed Wednesday. The data revealed the most searched people at that time to be musicians Kendrick Lamar and David, who both finished in the top five, court records said. The complaint, filed by the Manhattan U.S. Attorney's Office, is the second insider trading case that authorities have brought over trades on Polymarket, a popular betting platform that allows users to trade anonymously. The same office last month charged Gannon Ken Van Dyke, an Army Special Forces soldier, with trading illegally on information he had learned about the U.S. military operation to remove former Venezuelan President Nicolas Maduro. Spagnuolo, an Italian citizen, has been a Google employee since 2014 and is based in Zurich, according to his LinkedIn page. He has been placed on leave from his job, according to Google, which said it was cooperating with the government. He couldn't be reached for comment. Spagnuolo appeared before a federal magistrate judge in New York on Wednesday, according to the Manhattan U.S. Attorney's Office.
Today's charges reinforced a decades-old message. Corporate insiders cannot use confidential business information to turn a profit in our markets, U.S. Attorney Jay Clayton said. Spagnuolo used the account name Alpha Raccoon on Polymarket and traded in large sums on the platform, according to the complaint. From October to December of last year, Spagnuolo allegedly wagered approximately $2.7 million on 25 bets tied to the Google Year in Search results. At the time he bet on David as the most searched person on Google, the odds of the singer placing that high were barely above 0%, the complaint said. David, whose real name is David Burke, was charged last month with first-degree murder and sexual abuse of a 14-year-old girl whose body was found last year in the trunk of a Tesla linked to the singer. He has pleaded not guilty. Google's year in search data are commercially lucrative information that drives substantial user traffic on Google's platforms, according to the complaint. Wagers on Polymarket are recorded on a public blockchain, allowing trades to be seen by others who use the platform. The bets that prosecutors attributed to Spagnuolo were identified by Polymarket watchers, who also found the same account earned more than $100,000 by correctly betting on the release date of Google Gemini 3 AI model. News Corp owner of the Wall Street Journal has a commercial agreement to supply content on Google platforms. Polymarket has a data partnership with Dow Jones, the publisher of the journal. And on to the front page. Survivalist community is tearing itself apart. Igloo, South Dakota. Row upon row of concrete bunkers with steel blast doors peek up from the rolling grasslands, like hobbit holes for the apocalypse. There are 575 of them clustered on a former munitions depot billed as the largest survival community on Earth. The pitch? Ride out nuclear war, the next pandemic, or societal collapse in relative comfort. Yet for many residents, the dream has soured. The threat hasn't come from Armageddon, but from friction that resembles a suburban homeowners association battle. Lawsuits, countersuits, and disputes are piling up over septic systems, property taxes, off-leash dogs, and a growing list of community rules. The legal skirmishing has reached the state Supreme Court twice. Promised amenities, including a restaurant bunker, a pool bunker, and a horse stable bunker, have yet to materialize. Guns have been drawn, and there have been offers to settle things with fists. The developer said complaints come from a few malcontents. You get that many people with the same mentality in a small place like that, eventually they're going to cross over each other's lines and you're going to have a conflict, said Larry Harder, a retired locomotive engineer in nearby Edgemont. He was nursing a beer recently at the Victory Steakhouse and Lounge, where preppers from the campground sometimes turn up for dinner or a drink. Edgemont Mayor Rita Regan said she was unsure whether being on the road to the complex was a boon for her city of 725. There's a few that come into the town, but for the most part they don't, she said. They're just doing their own thing, whatever their own thing is. The Doomsday Enclave, known as Vivos X Point, is the brainchild of Robert Vecino, a Los Angeles-based entrepreneur who had a vision in 1980. He needed to build a large underground structure to protect 1,000 people from a coming life extinction event, according to the company's website. He has developed a global network of such communities. In 2016, Vincino began working with ranchers to convert the long-abandoned South Dakota property into a compound for like-minded survivalists to ride out the event, as Vivios put it. Vincino later bought the property outright, according to his son Dante, Vivios X Point's director of operations.
Vivos offers 99-year leases on the shelters, roomy at nearly 2,200 square feet, and shaped like igloos, giving the town its name. Occupants pay up to $55,000 up front, plus annual ground rent and service fees. 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The company touts five-star survival luxury and comfort. The residents live on roads with names like Bunker Way. My vision is to see X Point become a thriving community of people who want safety in this increasingly crazy world we live in, Dante Vincino said. He noted that about a third of the units were leased and a few dozen occupied full-time. The lawsuits have been a real pain, but we're not set back at all, he said. Philippe Briggs, a recently retired Los Angeles police detective, said he paid $25,000 for the 99-year lease on his windowless bunker 6 or 7 years ago. He lives in Las Vegas now and uses it as a vacation spot and potential emergency shelter. You can do fishing over there. You can do hunting. You can do hiking, he said. And if I need to, yeah, I could use it as a bug out if I can get there. He keeps a year's supply of provisions, just like rice, basic food stuff that you would fix at the end of the world, he said, adding that he hasn't had issues with management. If I had an issue, I would just sell my place and be gone. Not everyone shares Briggs' experience. David Streeter paid $55,000 for his unit in July 2023 and moved to the prairie. His wife, daughter, and her four children eventually all joined him. He soon discovered his septic system didn't work. When he inquired about filing a complaint, a Vivos employee warned him off. Streeter testified in court. The company would likely try to evict him, as it had done others, he said, the employee told him. Upon eviction, he would lose his lease payment and potentially the value of any improvements he had made, according to terms of the lease. Vivos has said that no such tactics exist. Then came months of what Streeter described in court as harassment by Vivos contractors. It ended when one of them drove a front-end loader up to Streeter's bunker and challenged him to a fist fight. Streeter drew his gun. "You ain't never killed nobody, have you?" the man said, according to a video shot by Streeter's daughter and entered into the court record. "Oh, yeah," replied Streeter, a former prison guard, EMT, and Army veteran. "I have, with these hands," the man responded. A few moments later, the camera goes out of frame. A shot can be heard. Streeter testified that the man charged him and he fired once, striking Streeter, rendered aid, and, with a friend, drove the man to meet an ambulance. The man survived. A grand jury declined to indict Streeter, and a judge granted him immunity under the state Stand Your Ground law. The state Supreme Court later affirmed the decision. Vivos moved to evict Streeter. Streeter is fighting the proceeding in court. Residents who move in find that preparing for the end times is just one challenge. They get a long list of rules, including a ban on talking about the compound or its owner to the media, with penalties that can include eviction, and Vivos can change the rules mid-lease. Vivos has prided itself on the ability of members to coexist with each other and within the confines of the rules and regulations, it said in an email to lessees. It isn't a zombie apocalypse, but life in litigation is its own kind of dystopia. Daniel Sindorf, who worked for the government and has an MBA, paid $35,000 for his 99-year lease in July 2020. And put $100,000 into improvements, according to legal filings. Two main things soured him. Vivos moved to raise monthly fees to cover property taxes, and a contractor's dogs kept running loose, the filings show. He complained in a residential text group. In July 2023, it came to a head. Sindorf, who had reported 3 days earlier that a dog charged his wife,
said he drew a firearm to protect himself from the animals while riding on his motorcycle. The contractor's girlfriend alleged he pointed the gun at her. About 6 months later, Vivos sought to evict him, citing a rule against brandishing firearms, a rule added after he signed his lease. Sindorf acknowledged he had received a notice of the change. Sindorf left in May 2024, but padlocked the unit behind him, preventing Vivos from taking possession. He countersued and initially won. A lower court held the lease invalid because its terms could be changed after the fact. Last month, however, the South Dakota Supreme Court reversed the ruling and sent the case back to the lower court. A broader fight is building. A September lawsuit, which aims for class action status, seeks refunds for what could be more than 100 tenants and alleges the Vivos lease violates a state law that requires landlords to provide and maintain livable dwellings. The suit, filed by attorney Matthew Hayes McCoy, alleges Vivos misrepresented the amenities. A company video shows schematics of bunkers fitted out as a gym, a restaurant, a general store, a community center, and a medical clinic. None have been completed. Dante Vincino said Vivos still planned to deliver the amenities, but is focused on building out individual units first. Chris Yellowthunder, who lived just outside the compound for several years and is a close friend of Streeter's, said the controversies have ruined what could have been an ideal place. Once you walk in, you have no outside noise, no anything, you know? So, I mean, it's incredibly peaceful, he said, of the igloos. It really could have been this terrific little oasis out there. Whiskers are on the ballot in California. Governor's race morphs into a battle over facial hair. Petaluma, California. Whiskers are spreading across American politics like a 5 o'clock shadow. In California, they could cause a seismic shift. For the first time since the Great Depression, the state could elect a governor with facial hair, and the whiskers are playing an outsized role in an election where cost of living, homelessness, and public safety weigh heavily on Californians. Fans of Chad Bianco, a top Republican candidate in the race, readily admit that the Riverside County Sheriff's thick salt-and-pepper cop mustache is a major draw. I think it shows strength, said a man named Charlie, who's driven 90 minutes to a Petaluma gun store to see Bianco. Not to be outgrown, Bianco's GOP rival, Steve Hilton, sprouted a salt-and-pepper beard that has his supporters gushing. Donald Trump Jr. hailed it as a MAGA beard. Bianco and his backers aren't impressed. They question Hilton's motives for growing the beard and say all it does is expose his follicle deficiencies in comparison to Bianco's lush upper lip. Is that what he was calling it? Charlie said of Hilton's beard. I thought he'd been on the road and hadn't shaved. J.D. Vance, whom President Trump likened to a young Abraham Lincoln, with his beard, is the first vice president with facial hair since the mustachioed Charles Curtis served under President Herbert Hoover nearly a century ago. Ted Cruz's beard, which Elle magazine described as the remnants of an everything bagel, launched a mini-trend of hirsute senators in the august body. It isn't just conservatives. Zohran Mamdani, a democratic socialist who said his beard began as a symbolic middle finger to stereotypes of Muslims as terrorists, is the first New York City mayor with a beard in over a century. Pete Buttigieg, a potential Democratic presidential contender, is sporting a new beard that the online publication Queerty declared has secured him the thirst vote. We're reemerging in this kind of new bearded age, says Sean Traynor, a facial hair historian whose dissertation, Groomed for Power, examined the underpinnings of the golden age of political beards in the 19th century.
Trainor said the stigma against facial hair as unkempt and dirty is fading, calling it part of a broader trend of greater informality in dress and grooming and speech. The emergence of the manosphere and the push for a more rugged masculinity is also playing a role. In California, facial hair has become another divisive issue ahead of the June 2nd primary, in which voters will select two candidates to advance to the general election, regardless of party. As he posed for pictures at the gun counter, Bianco accused Hilton, a political commentator, of growing a beard to compete with the mustache Bianco first grew as a teenager. He changed his appearance and grew a beard because he had to look tough, the sheriff said. His own facial hair, he added, shows he can grow a mustache and most people can't. Hilton countered that his beard was actually a happy accident. His stubble received a positive reception after a razor-free family vacation. He took it on the campaign trail and found it had high favorability. There was some... Early in the race, margins between Hilton and Bianco were razor thin, and it looked like both might advance. The latest polls show Hilton is leading along with the clean-shaven Democrat Xavier Becerra, suggesting voters in November will have a choice between scruff and no scruff. And that's it for today's edition of the Wall Street Journal. I'm Ken, your volunteer reader here at the Talking Information Center, and I thank you for listening.

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I'm Kelly Brewer. Today is Thursday, May 28th. You're listening to the WJCT Radio Reading Service in Jacksonville, Florida. Beginning at the top of the front page of the Florida Times Union, this article is entitled, Trump Claims Iran Negotiating on Fumes. Quote, other options available if talks fail, Rubio says. This article is written by Christopher Kahn, Michael Loria, Joey Garrison, and Andrea Ricour of the USA Today. President Donald Trump again insisted Iran wants to make a deal to end the war, even as accelerated negotiations in recent days have failed to lead to an agreement. Iran is very much intent, Trump said at a cabinet meeting on May 27th. They want very much to make a deal. So far, they haven't gotten there. We're not satisfied with it, but we will be. Either that, or we'll have to just finish the job. Trump referenced U.S. military successes earlier in the war that he said wiped out Iran's Navy and Air Force. Everything's gone, and they're negotiating on fumes, Trump said. But we'll see what happens. Maybe we'll have to go back and finish it. Maybe we don't. Secretary of State Marco Rubio said Trump prefers to make an agreement with Iran, but he has other options available to him if the mediated talks collapse. If there's an agreement to be made, we want that to be made. I think there's been some progress and some interest, and we'll see over the next few hours and days whether progress could be made, Rubio said at the meeting. Trump declined to provide a time frame for the war to end, suggesting that if he did, he'd be criticized if he misses the deadline. He also told reporters that Iran is starting to give in to U.S. demands to end the war, and if they do, that's great, and if they won't, then the man on my left is going to finish them off, Trump said, invoking Pentagon Chief Pete Hegseth. Trump's move to get in the same room with his closest advisors comes after the U.S. military launched new attacks in Iran on May 25th. The Pentagon called the attacks, quote, self-defense strikes, end quote. Iran called them a, quote, flagrant violation, end quote, of the ceasefire and said it will leave no act of aggression unanswered. Citing unspecified intelligence, Hegseth said the U.S. naval blockade of the Strait of Hormuz was hurting Iran's economy so badly that its leaders were forced to engage in peace talks. Hegseth said the United States was choking off Iran's economy and that the country came and cried uncle to talk to U.S. officials in charge of negotiating a deal. So whether it is through the efforts of your negotiators that they ensure that they never have a nuclear weapon, or we have to go back to the War Department to finish the job that way, we are prepared to do that, Hegseth told Trump. Iran State TV said it had obtained a draft of an unofficial framework for a memorandum of understanding with the U.S. on ending the war, where Iran would restore commercial shipping through the strait to pre-war levels within a month, while the U.S. would withdraw military forces from Iran's vicinity and lift its naval blockade. State TV said the framework, which excludes military vessels and envisages Iran managing ship traffic through the strait in cooperation with Oman, was not yet finalized, and that Tehran would take no steps without tangible verification. Trump, on May 27th, said he has ruled out handing control of the waterway to Iran and Oman as part of a potential concession to Tehran, and threatened to, quote, blow up Oman if its leaders attempted to control the strait. We'll watch over it, but nobody's going to control it, Trump said of the waterway. That's part of the negotiation that we have. They would like to control it. Nobody's going to control it. It's international waters. Oman will have to behave just like everyone else, or we'll have to blow them up. They understand that. They'll be fine. I don't care about the midterms.
Trump also said he isn't worried about the 2026 midterm elections, as higher gas prices due to the war threatened to hurt Republican chances in November. Trump said, "The Iranian regime thought they were going to outweigh me in regard to making a peace deal." "We'll outweigh him. He's got the midterms," Trump said. "I don't care about the midterms. Look what happened last night. That was a prelude to the midterms." Trump was referencing the May 26th primary victory of Texas Attorney General Ken Paxton, whom he endorsed over defeated incumbent Republican Senator John Cornyn. The average price of gas across the U.S. on May 27th was $4.45, but will average $4.80 a gallon through Labor Day, with significant volatility over the coming months, according to a May 20th forecast from Gas Buddy. What's more, consumers should prepare for prices to be higher for longer, the group's head of petroleum analysis said. Americans are going to pay billions more to get where they're going this summer, and even after the strait reopens, it could take a year or more for prices to fully recover, Patrick DeHaan said. But other factors will play into the summer forecast, including the upcoming Atlantic hurricane season and questions about OPEC production. If the strait remains closed for much of the summer, prices could hit $5 per gallon or higher and potentially set new all-time records, DeHaan wrote in the forecast. Sub-$3 gas is unlikely to return for many months, possibly more than a year. Israel warns Lebanon residents. Israel's military on May 27th issued an evacuation warning, telling residents of southern Lebanon to move to the north of the Zarani River, saying it would act, quote, with great force against Iran-backed Hezbollah over what it called repeated ceasefire violations. The military posting on X urged civilians to stay away from the Hezbollah operatives, facilities, and weapon sites, adding that all areas south of the Zarani River should be considered a combat zone. Israeli Prime Minister Benjamin Netanyahu on May 26th said his country is, quote, deepening its military operation in Lebanon despite an ongoing ceasefire. The Israeli military is operating with large forces on the ground and seizing dominant terrain, Netanyahu said in a video address. His comments were made as Israel pounded Lebanon while Hezbollah launched attacks on Israeli troops. According to the Israeli military, at least 11 of the country's troops have been killed in attacks by Hezbollah. Israel said it plans to hold territory in southern Lebanon until threats to northern Israel, which had repeatedly come under Hezbollah rocket fire, have been eliminated. Continuing down the front page of the Florida Time-Union, this next article is entitled, Source, Bondi Diagnosed with Thyroid Cancer. This article is written by Joey Garrison of the USA Today, Washington. Former U.S. Attorney General Pam Bondi, who was fired by President Donald Trump in April, was diagnosed with thyroid cancer shortly after her departure from the administration, according to a source familiar with her condition. Bondi is receiving treatment for the cancer, the source said. As she battles cancer, Bondi is set to return to the Trump administration to serve on an advisory committee on artificial intelligence policy. Her appointment by Trump comes after the president abruptly scrapped plans to sign an AI executive order over concerns about overregulating the rapidly growing industry. Pam has been an enormous valuable asset to the president's team, and I'm thrilled for her and for all of us that she's going to remain involved in confronting some of the most important issues the administration faces, Vice President J.D. Vance said in a statement provided to USA Today. Efforts to reach Bondi were unsuccessful. Axios first reported on Bondi's plans to return to the Trump administration in an advisory role
and her cancer diagnosis. Located in the front of the neck, the thyroid creates hormones that regulate metabolism, heart rate, and blood pressure. Thyroid diseases are common among older people and women, according to the Centers for Disease Control and Prevention. Bondi, age 60, was fired as Attorney General after several investigations of Trump's perceived enemies were thwarted and her handling of files related to convicted sex offender Jeffrey Epstein came under intense criticism. Federal judges dismissed indictments brought by Bondi's Justice Department against two Trump adversaries, New York Attorney General Letitia James and former FBI Director James Comey, and grand juries refused to pursue new charges. Lawmakers of both parties accused Bondi of botching the release of the Epstein files, which Congress directed in December. Bondi will be tasked on the new AI Advisory Committee with coordinating communications between the administration and tech leaders such as Meta CEO Mark Zuckerberg and NVIDIA CEO Jensen Huang. David Sachs, a tech entrepreneur and former White House advisor on AI and cryptocurrency, will co-chair the committee alongside White House science advisor Michael Kratsios, the source said. Continuing to the next article on the front page of the Florida Times Union, it's entitled, Howland Sails to Council Presidency. Joe Carlucci wins narrow vote for vice president. This article is written by David Bauerlein of the Jacksonville, Florida Times Union. City Council member Nick Howland sailed over rough and calm water during his time in the Navy. His path to become City Council president was smooth sailing May 26th when he won unanimously in an uncontested race for the powerful post. But in the wave-tossed race for council vice president, Joe Carlucci won by a 10-9 margin that took two rounds of balloting to settle. Carlucci's narrow win put him on track to become the second member of the Carlucci family to lead the council as president. "Man, that was intense," Carlucci said after the final tally was announced. Howland and Carlucci will move into the leadership posts on July 1st, as the city faces a tough budget season in the run-up to re-election contests for Mayor Donna Deegan and council members in 2027. Howland said his goal will be to build consensus on the 19-member council so it operates as a team. "I truly believe a 17-2 vote is better than a 10-9 vote because it means we've worked together," he said in remarks from the council days. "I don't want to force outcomes. I want to build them together through discussion and through consensus." Even in an election year, Howland said, "that will be a clear objective of mine over the next year, and that's what this city deserves." But as the subsequent voting for City Council Vice President-elect showed, 10-9 votes happen depending on how council members break. The vote for vice president, a position that historically is a springboard to becoming council president the following year, took two rounds when no one in a field composed of Carlucci, Chris Miller, Rahman Johnson, and Ken Amaro could secure 10 votes in the first round. Joe Carlucci's father casts tie-breaking vote for becoming VP. Miller won 7 votes, Carlucci 6 votes, Johnson 4 votes, and Amaro 2 votes. Carlucci and Miller, both Republicans, advanced to the second round, where Carlucci prevailed in part because 4 of 5 Democrats on the council threw their support behind him. The vote count was 9-9 between Carlucci and Miller when City Council Secretary Jason Teal, reading off choices written by council members on paper ballots, announced Matt Carlucci's vote for his son to become vice president as the decisive vote. Matt Carlucci said he has long been a proponent of having competitive contests for vice president, and we did it tonight.
I would be remiss if I didn't say that my son, he's going to do a very good job, Carlucci said. He will not disappoint. He will be fair and square across every council member here. Matt Carlucci was city council president in 2001 to 2002. So if his son were to ascend in the 2027-2028 to that post, it would mark two family members filling what's often called the second most powerful post next to the mayor in Jacksonville City Hall. As the next president, succeeding Kevin Carrico, Howland will select leaders of the council's standing committees and put his own stamp on the city's legislative agenda during his one-year tenure. Howland says job creation will top agenda as council president. Most of all, we'll focus on job creation over the next year, not government-driven job creation, but the Milton Friedman model, creating conditions for private investment and business growth, he said. He said he sought to accomplish that since being elected to council in 2022, including working to speed up growth of well-paying aerospace jobs at Cecil Airport on the west side. That matters today more than ever, because we do have an affordability crisis, Howland said. The cost of living is skyrocketing. We can't control prices, but there are lots of things we can do just for economic development, to create jobs, and to help our constituents afford to feed their families and stay in their homes, because people are truly struggling. Joe Carlucci also talked about a need for council to work together. I commend all of you who ran, but now it's time to build consensus, he said. It's time to get back to work. Change in state law cleared way for Joe Carlucci to seek VP post. Carlucci's ability to run for city council vice president while his father served with him on city council was in doubt when the staff of the Florida Commission on Ethics drafted an opinion that said it would violate the state's anti-nepotism law. After the Ethics Commission deadlocked 3-3 on the staff's recommendation, State Senator Clay Yarborough, Republican Jacksonville, won the support in the legislature for changing the law to explicitly state the nepotism restriction on employment of relatives in government positions does not apply when an elected official advances to a leadership position on a city council or similar body. Carlucci won votes in the race for vice president from Johnson, Carrico, Ron Salem, Reggie Gaffney Jr., Raul Arias, Jacoby Pittman, Randy White, Jimmy Peluso, Matt Carlucci, and himself. Miller's support came from Howland, Amaro, Michael Boyland, Tyrona Clark Murray, Rory Diamond, Terrence Freeman, Mike Gay, Will Lannon, and himself. Among Democrats on the council, Clark Murray backed Miller, while Johnson, Pittman, Gaffney, and Peluso went with Carlucci. Next up for Howland and Carlucci will be an installation ceremony scheduled for 5 p.m., June 25th, with a reception following it at the Jacksonville University Law School in downtown. I'm a Navy veteran. This is a Navy town, and you can expect the Navy to be featured that evening, fittingly, as we approach this nation's 250th birthday, Howland said. Turning to the last article on the front page of the Florida Times-Union, it's entitled, DeSantis Wants Property Tax Exemption on Ballot. This article is written by John Kennedy of the Capitol Bureau. After talking about it for more than a year without providing much detail, Governor Ron DeSantis finally rolled out his plan for cutting property taxes, a ballot proposal to raise Florida's $50,000 homestead exemptions to $250,000. DeSantis unveiled the idea May 27th in Tampa. He said lawmakers will be called back into special session June 1st through the 3rd to work on the initiative. No less than 60% in each of the House and Senate would be needed to approve putting a proposed constitutional amendment on the November ballot.
this is the one that we can do that's going to make a really big difference in the lives of people in the state of Florida, DeSantis said. If the measure is approved by at least 60% of Florida voters in November, the legislature would work on a schedule to eventually slide that $250,000 exemption up to $500,000, which the governor said would erase most property taxes on 92% of primary homes. Cities and counties, which get much of their revenue from local property assessments, have fought the push for tax cuts. Local officials have warned it will lead to drastic cuts in services, from law enforcement to garbage pickup. In announcing the plan, DeSantis provided few details, but he did propose a state trust fund aimed more at helping small and rural governments make up any dollar losses that hurt education and services. Local government collected $60 billion in property tax in 2025. As part of his sales pitch, DeSantis reiterated data he's been using for months. Mostly because of rising property values, local governments took in about $60 billion in property tax revenue last year, compared to $32 billion in 2019, the governor said. Even with his proposed cut, though, the governor estimated counties will still have plenty. They're still getting a lot of money, way more than they did 7 years ago, DeSantis said at the event held in a hotel meeting room near the Tampa airport. DeSantis has been talking about cutting property taxes since March of 2025, when he began rumbling about eliminating them totally during an appearance at the Florida Board of Realtors. The Florida House, during the regular session that ended in March, advanced property tax cuts, including a measure that would have eliminated non-school property levies over a 10-year period. But the proposal never got a hearing in the Florida Senate, and DeSantis basically ignored the idea after first dismissing a menu of concepts that came from the House. House Speaker Daniel Perez, Republican Miami, and DeSantis have clashed over an array of policy and spending issues. Some of the tensions helped drive lawmakers into a second straight year of overtime to settle on a state budget. Lawmakers expect to approve a roughly $114.5 billion budget on May 29th. Now they'll return to the Florida Capitol after the weekend for DeSantis' property tax session. DeSantis: tax burdens won't shift to businesses. The scene in Tampa, where the governor outlined his proposal, included only a few onlookers in folding chairs. It carried little of the tax liberation fervor DeSantis tried to inject into the event. You have a home, and then, all of a sudden, you're going to pay more just because the house down the street

increase of commercial assessments from their current 10% to 5%. The governor added that his plan includes a provision that would reduce the risk of an influx of newcomers to the state, putting a drain on local services by showing up and immediately claiming the $250,000 exemption. Instead, DeSantis said his approach would call for making homeowners establishing Florida residency after November ineligible for the big exemption for their first 5 years in the state. I think that's smart to mitigate potential negative incentives of what passing this would be, he said. The governor said the 5-year restriction would ease concerns of many voters who, he said, think, I don't want the entire state of Illinois to empty out into Florida or whatever because of this. Turning to the front page of the Metro section, I'll begin at the top. This article is entitled, Mother, quote, Nothing's Changed, end quote, at Apartments. Family waits for safety changes, trial after toddler's drowning in 2024. This article is written by Scott Butler of the Jacksonville, Florida Times-Union. Families in the Jacksonville area and all of Florida have endured an alarming number of child drownings, and as school ends and summer begins, the risks become even higher. At a news conference on Tuesday, May 26th, the family of 2-year-old Milani Mixon and their attorney urged apartment complexes, hotels, and property owners to recognize their role in drowning prevention and water safety. Mandatory retention ponds for developments across Florida pose particular danger to children, especially those with autism and others vulnerable, like Milani, whom the family said was nonverbal. The briefing also comes during National Water Safety Month, as families prepare for increased exposure to pools, lakes, retention ponds, and vacation properties during summer travel. They gathered at Bennett Creek Apartments, where Milani wandered to the pond that terrible night off Bowden Road in Jacksonville. About 2 months shy of turning 3 years old, she drowned September 17, 2024. The family and the Haggard Law Firm filed a wrongful death suit a few months later, citing the dangerous conditions surrounding the retention pond and a failure to comply with mandatory safety regulations. Named in the lawsuit are Bowden Road Housing Limited, Richmond Property Services Incorporated, and the Lake Doctors Incorporated. They're now awaiting a trial and changes. The negligence allegations include failures involving pond maintenance, safety inspections, warnings to residents, no fencing, and dangerous side slopes around the retention pond. Milani's mother, Amaya White, said she relives this tragedy every day and doesn't want it to happen to anybody else. It's hard being here alone without her already. Knowing that was my one and only, she said, but it's even harder to see that no change has happened in the apartments. Every day I wake up walking past the pond, nothing's changed. It doesn't make it any better for me already not having my kid, so I don't want to see this happen to any other family. It could happen to anybody. I just need a change. I need a fix. I need something different, something to know that I'm being heard, that we're all being heard, that somebody cares. Their attorney, Adam Finkel, also is a member of the National Drowning Prevention Alliance, and previously represented the family of 2-year-old Music Jordan Dye, who similarly drowned in a retention pond at Paradise Island Apartments a year earlier. That case has since been settled, according to public court records. Florida regularly ranks among the states with the highest number of child drownings, and Finkel said many are preventable in residential communities. The way that pond was designed and was supposed to be maintained
is not what

0: you find today," he said of the Bennett Creek Apartments. What do the apartment attorneys say about the pond drowning lawsuit? On April 30th, attorneys for the defendants filed a 78-page motion for a summary judgment to resolve the case without a trial due to insufficient evidence. It states that Malani's great-grandmother and mother testified that she did not voluntarily enter the pond, but instead fell into it due to the retention pond's side slope. However, it is clear that there is absolutely no record evidence that plaintiff can prefer that in any way supports the argument that the decedent fell into the retention pond or otherwise fell as a result of the pond's side slopes, the document states. Additionally, although defendants bear no burden to disprove plaintiff's argument, the record evidence, which includes a video showing the sequence of events that occurred from the time the decedent reached the pond to when she ultimately entered it, clearly demonstrates that the decedent voluntarily walked into the pond immediately prior to her drowning. They also counter with the Jacksonville Sheriff's Office investigation. JSO found no evidence indicating that the decedent fell into the retention pond or otherwise fell as a result of the pond's side slopes, according to the motion. Likewise, JSO found no evidence indicating that the decedent was unable to escape the retention pond specifically because of the pond's side slopes. The Times Union sent a group email to six attorneys for the defendants Tuesday and Wednesday requesting comment about other allegations of safety failures and is awaiting a response. For information on drowning prevention, visit the National Drowning Prevention Alliance website at ndpa.org. Continuing down the front page of the Metro section, this next article is entitled, Eight Issues at Stake in U.S. Negotiations with Cuba. For Trump, release of 1,000 political prisoners a must. This article is written by Antonio Fins of the Palm Beach Post. Confused and dizzied by all the back-and-forth Cuba developments, you may not be alone. Miami businessman and attorney Joe Garcia said it's easy to get lost in the, quote, noise and seesawing in events in the Cuba news cycle. The way I read it, there's a lot of noise out that is electoral and posturing, and from parties that are not at the table, said Garcia, who has been in touch with officials both in the administration of President Donald Trump and the Havana regime. Garcia, a former congressman from South Florida, has engaged efforts to bolster U.S. commerce with Cuba and the development of small and medium-sized enterprises on the island. As such, he has insight into the substance of the talks between the two legacy Cold War adversaries. Most importantly, he said, it's the substance of the negotiations that matter more than the political theater surrounding them. Baffled by all the Cuba headlines, here is a scorecard of the issues at stake. Release of political prisoners. Washington is demanding the release of the 1,000-plus political prisoners held by Cuban authorities. These are individuals jailed simply because they have, in one fashion or another, expressed opposition to Cuba's communist and totalitarian regime. That's key, because I think not to do that is going to be unacceptable to the Cuban-American electorate, Garcia said. That is a must-have thing. Economic reforms. The administration, quote, has been very clear they need an opening up of the economy, Garcia said, and not just a limited opening of where and what. The broad swath of Cuba is closed to foreign investors. Garcias at Havana, since March, has established some avenues in two key industries, medical and oil. But clearly, that's far from what we need to see, he said. Compensation for expropriated properties. This is a decades-old requirement, and one governed by American and international law, for compensation for properties and possessions seized by the Havana at the outset in the 1959 Cuban Revolution. It has two subsets, claims by U.S. entities and those from Cuban nationals. Garcia said the former has largely been resolved. The regime is in principle willing to meet the demands that U.S. corporations and citizens be recompensated financially, although how remains to be worked out. One possible breakthrough in talks so far is the developing pathway for addressing the losses of Cuban nationals. Garcia said they would not get their old residential homes, but would perhaps get title to land and other real estate-based assets. And there are lots of opportunities for those with vision and a willingness to invest, he said. You walk through Cuba, and you see there are huge amounts of abandoned factories, fallow fields, poorly operating old enterprises that are using equipment that's 60 and 70 years old that has not been modernized, he said. They need investment, and this is the most basic way to attract investment at a time where they have very little to trade that isn't land. Political reform. Garcia said the United States is looking for some political pathway to change, and current U.S. embargo laws require political reforms. Opening up the political system will be politically difficult for Havana, he said, but will be required to some degree. It's something that would also seal the deal for the U.S., he said. U.S. sanctions. Cuba wants the embargo on commerce and investment ended. Garcia, a Democrat, said Republican President Donald Trump is in a historic position, and Havana would be remiss not to understand it. I'm throwing flowers to some degree, but there has never been a president in American history that could lift the embargo whole cloth like Trump can, Garcia said, noting the president's grip and sway over his party and the MAGA movement. Not only does Trump have the power to do it, I think he would have the support to do it from Republicans, and I think many Democrats, given our party's historical position, I don't think there'd be a doubt that most Democrats would also vote for that. Admitting Cuba in multilateral international institutions. Once the economic sanctions are lifted, Cuba would be readmitted to so-called multilateral institutions. Havana would rejoin the Organization of American States. More importantly, it would get standing before financiers at the World Bank and the Inter-American Development Bank. That would make Cuba a candidate for billions of dollars in loans to start reconstructing and redeveloping. Some of those funds could serve a very vital role of being an economic primer to other investments, Garcia said. The IDB has a lot of money, and certainly Trump could give it more money because it's basically controlled by the United States. Cuba would also come under the supervision of the International Monetary Fund, a necessary move, albeit an unpopular one in some quarters, Garcia said. Cuba spends money like a drunken sailor, and that's part of the reason that they have such an out-of-control devaluation right now, he said. The IMF is the bane of existence of all left free-spending governments because they are very physically conservative, and they are very much about getting a monetary policy controlled, something that Cuba lost control of a long time ago. Most favored nation trade status. This concession to Havana by the U.S. will scare the bejesus out of people in Florida, in particular, Garcia said. Given the impact that free trade agreements have had on the state's agriculture and manufacturing industries. But Garcia said Cuba produces commodities like tropical fruits and coffee that are not competitive. If you allowed Cuba that space, it would certainly create an economic incentive for people to bring agriculture, equipment, and other things to bear in the chances of Cuba could be productive again, he said. Cuba could also be competitive in high technology fields and pharmaceuticals. Cuba's greatest asset is, of course, humans, right? Garcia said. This is a country that may be cash poor, but its greatest resource, as South Florida has proven, is human capital. The 500,000 Cuban deportables. Garcia said this is perhaps the most difficult issue, and one he views as counterproductive for Florida and the U.S. It requires Cuba to accept the repatriation of as many as 500,000 people who came to the U.S. primarily during the Biden administration. This is something that Trump wants, Garcia said. The roster of those targeted for deportation include those that were processed under the parole program, as well as thousands of people who are excludable because they committed a crime, he added. Cuba is in dire straits, and certainly not in a position to take in 500,000 people, Garcia said. Discussions have focused on a program in which those individuals would get work permits and authorization to phase their removals over a time frame in years. Those who have not committed a crime, don't leave any debts, comply with all existing laws, and pay all their taxes, would be granted access to a tourism visa program, allowing them to visit the U.S. frequently after their return to Cuba. Garcia said he does not favor the mass deportation of these individuals, but it is a Trump administration requirement. Continuing to the next article on the front page of the Metro section, this article is entitled, Guilty Plea in $30 Million Medicare Scheme. Local medical business owner faces prison time. This article is written by Steve Patterson of the Jacksonville, Florida Times-Union. A Jacksonville medical business owner pleaded guilty May 26th to filing about 340,000 phony claims to Medicare in just 6 months to get $30 million worth of illegal reimbursements. Madhukar Sharma, a 51-year-old permanent resident, could face up to 5 years in prison and deportation to his native India for conspiring to pay kickbacks to businesses that supplied customer information his companies needed to make the phony claims work. Sharma's case continues a series of business owners charged with trying to illegally cash in on a pandemic-era federal policy that paid businesses for supplying over-the-counter rapid antigen COVID-19 tests. The policy, which ended when the government said in May of 2023 that a COVID public health emergency was over, only required that someone enroll in Medicare request the tests before a company mailed them out. A plea agreement that Sharma signed and initialed said investigators interviewed lots of people who received COVID tests they never asked for. The plea pointed out that the example of a man in Wimberley, Texas, who received tests from Sharma's medical specialists of Northeast Florida, but told investigators that he had no idea who these people are and never asked for the tests. The agreement said Sharma had entered into agreement with other companies, pursuant to which the companies provided lists of identifying information for Medicare beneficiaries that could be used in Medicare claims. In addition to medical specialists, the plea said Sharma operated companies called ACE Medical, ACE Biomedical, Forensic Stat Laboratory, and Southern Plains Medical Center of Garvin County, that together filed claims for $51.3 million in Medicare reimbursements on the tests between February of 2023 and July of 2023. The agreement said Medicare paid $30 million of that amount to the businesses, all but one of which listed addresses at two buildings on Beach Boulevard east of University Boulevard. Once Medicare sent payment, Sharma made sure companies that provided customer information were paid a fixed amount for each claim that Medicare approved, a straightforward deal that the agreement said amounted to a per-person kickback. Sharma agreed to make full restitution of the $30 million, and the plea deal said $13.7 million had already been forfeited to the U.S. Marshal's Office. Some of the rest was paid to companies that supplied the customer information used in the scam. U.S. Magistrate Judge Laura Lothman Lambert questioned Sharma to be sure he'd read the entire agreement, then concluded he'd made an informed decision, and said she'd recommend that U.S. District Judge Wendy Berger find him guilty. Continuing to the last article on the front page of the Metro section, it's entitled, Judge's Order Upholds Florida's Congressional... This article is written by Stephanie Matat of the USA Today Network, Florida. A judge appointed by Governor Ron DeSantis has upheld redrawn congressional maps that could give Republicans four extra seats in Congress this election cycle. Circuit Judge Joshua Hawks of Tallahassee sided with state officials in a May 26th order, weeks after DeSantis quietly signed the map in early May. The election machinery of the state is already underway, Hawks said. The primary is less than 3 months away, and the general less than 6 months. The public interest weighs more in favor of certainty than a haphazard judicial mandate of discarded maps. The decision, which the plaintiffs quickly said they would appeal, further increases the upper hand for Republicans seeking to boost their congressional power in an election year they traditionally would have faced losses in. In the lawsuit, opponents of the new maps said the redrawn congressional boundaries are an unconstitutional gerrymander running afoul of the state's constitution. In 2010, Florida voters amended that constitution by approving what are called fair districts amendments, which prohibit congressional or legislative redistricting to favor or disfavor a political party. Hawks's order could hand Florida Republicans a greater opportunity in deepening the state's GOP dominance in Congress. It also gives Republicans a lead, for now, in a national brawl over mid-decade redistricting, in which both Democrats and Republicans are looking to widen the gap in congressional majorities. DeSantis reacted to the news on X. Let's roll. He argued that the new maps were needed to respond to population shifts in Florida. The state argued in a two-hour hearing on May 15th that fair districts was unconstitutional, since rulings from the Florida Supreme Court and the U.S. Supreme Court upheld that racial protections conflicted with the U.S. Constitution's Equal Protection Clause. The court will note at this preliminary stage, and especially with the way the motions are resolved herein, the question of the amendment's continued constitutional viability is premature, Hawks wrote. Also, the map's opponents pointed to a staff member and lawyer for the governor acknowledging the use of partisan data to draw congressional lines, which has been a chief point of contention. Republicans currently hold 20 of Florida's 28 U.S. House seats, and the new map could give control to as many as 24 seats. Hawks opined, to the extent the court has to balance Florida's prohibition of improper partisan intent and the U.S. Constitution's equal protection guarantees, it seems clear that the potential partisan intent in the 2026 map is the lesser of the two evils. In particular, these maps could affect Tampa Bay, Orlando, and South Florida, since opponents say it could eliminate Democratic seats. In Florida, about 41% of registered voters are Republicans, compared to about 30% registered Democrats, and roughly 28% with minor or no party affiliation. Soon after the governor signed the maps, three legal challenges arose. The first was filed by the Equal Ground Education Fund, just hours after the governor's signature. The second lawsuit was filed by the UCLA Voting Rights Project and the Campaign Legal Center. And another lawsuit was filed by the Southern Poverty Law Center, the Southern Coalition for Social Justice, and Democracy Defenders Fund. They were consolidated under Hawks. Chad Dunn, legal director of the UCLA Voting Rights Project, said Hawks's position is against the evidence that this map was drawn for partisan purposes, and we disagree with the trial court's decision on the law. We plan to appeal. Turning to the front page of the Life section, this article is entitled NBC Planning Reboots with A-Listers This Fall. This article is written by Kelly Lawler of the USA Today. NBC looks to be rocking it old school for its fall lineup of new shows. In a time when it feels like everyone in Hollywood, particularly traditional network TV channels, including ABC, NBC, CBS, Fox, and CW, is tightening their belts, merging and cutting back, NBC announced an ambitious slate of new fall TV shows with big names attached. The lineup of two dramas and two comedies includes 911 star Peter Krause's first role since he exited the long-running First Responder drama. A high-profile reboot of The Rockford Files, starring David Boreanaz, a marriage sitcom with Tia Leone, Tim Daly and guest star Jamie Lee Curtis, and private eye comedy starring New Girl actor Jake Johnson. Here's a sneak peek at the new shows that will be gracing your TV screens later this year. Line of Fire. The drama follows a family of law enforcement agents, bridges personal differences, and crosses professional boundaries as they tackle cases for the FBI, U.S. Marshals, Secret Service, and Department of Justice. The synopsis said that, quote, after a seemingly cut-and-dry case turns into a deadly conspiracy, they must use the expertise from a lifetime of protecting civilians and politicians to protect one another and bring the killer to justice, even if it means betraying their sworn code. Stars include Peter Krause in his first post-911 role, and Hope Davis. The Rockford Files. NBC calls it a contemporary update on the classic series of the same name, and it will star Bones and SEAL Team alum David Boreanaz in the title role. Newly paroled after doing time for a crime he didn't commit, James Rockford returns to his life as a private investigator, using his charm and wit to solve cases around Los Angeles. It doesn't take long for his quest for legitimacy to land him squarely in the crosshairs of both local police and organized crime. Jackie Weaver of Animal Kingdom is also in the cast. Newlyweds. A comedy that the network describes as a later-in-life love story about a free-spirited woman and a buttoned-up professor who marry impetuously after a whirlwind courtship. The series is anchored by Tia Leone and Tim Daly. Sunset PI. Billed as a comedy, NBC said Sunset continues the proud tradition of Los Angeles' private eyes that began with Philip Marlowe, But the synopsis also said that tradition will end with this show. Turning to the obituaries, Thomas Ralph Curlin, born February 15, 1948, passed away peacefully on May 20th at Mayo Hospital in Jacksonville, with his wife, Heather, son Stephen, and daughter Sherry and granddaughter Brittany by his side as he crossed over to a better place in the hands of God. Tom was born in Atlanta, Georgia. He moved to Jacksonville in the 60s with his mom. Tom attended local schools in the Englewood area and graduated from Englewood High School in 1966. A celebration of Tom's life will be held on Sunday, June 7th at 2 p.m. at Hidden Hills Golf Club at 3901 Monument Road in Jacksonville. La Frances Hestel Argret, age 80, of Orlando, departed this life peacefully at home, surrounded by love, on May 8th. Viewing and funeral services will be held June 5th at Hickory Avenue Church of God at 503 Hickory Avenue in Sanford, Florida. Viewing will be at 10 a.m. to 11:45, with the funeral service at 12 p.m. Professional services are entrusted to Charles A. Lewis Funeral Home, with Betty L. Brown in charge. That concludes the obituaries and death notices. Now moving to AccuWeather's five-day forecast. The high today is expected to be 86. Forecast says cloudy with a shower and thunderstorm and humid. Probability of precipitation, 90%. Tonight, the low is expected to be 72. Forecast calls for humidity to continue and a thunderstorm around early. Probability of precipitation, 55%. Tomorrow, on Friday, the high is expected to be 85 with the evening low of 71. Forecast calls for a cloudy and humid day with a thunderstorm. Probability of precipitation, 55%. On Saturday, the daily high is expected to be 82. The evening low, 71. Forecast calls for a cloudy and humid day with an afternoon rainstorm. Probability of precipitation is expected to be 80%. On Sunday, the daily high is expected to be 82. The evening low, 71. Forecast calls for a mostly cloudy day with an afternoon rain shower. Probability of precipitation, 100%. On Monday, the daily high is expected to be 81. The evening low, 68. Forecast calls for a little morning rain, mostly cloudy, for the day, with a probability of precipitation at 65%. Sounds like an umbrella is needed this week. I'm Kelly Brewer. 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

0: the iceberg. It's retracing the historic route that Harriman did in 1899. Give us a quick little thumbnail of what he did and why you wanted to redo it 120 years later.
1: Well, you know, actually this book started not far from where you are, in Pioneer Square, mm-hmm. In Seattle, where there's a totem pole. And being the ace reporter I am, I asked the National Park Ranger in his smoky bear hat who was standing there, what is this totem pole for? And he said, you know, in 1899, the original pole was brought here by some businessmen who were inspired by the Harriman Expedition. And I said, what is that? He said, oh, you never heard of that? Because that was the railroad tycoon, Edward Harriman, brought together some of America's most important naturalists like John Muir and George Bird Grinnell, took them on a boat off to Alaska for the whole summer, and they came back and, you know, had basically mapped the entire coast of Alaska. And I thought to myself, wait a minute, John Muir, the, like, you know, nature druid who founded the Sierra Club, what was he doing on a boat with E.H. Harriman, who's probably, you know, most famous for being name-dropped in Butch Cassidy and the Sundance Kid as the guy who's paying for them to be tracked down because he's got so much money. So the more I looked into it, the more I realized that, you know, this was one of the most important expeditions in conservation history. You know, the science they did, the discoveries they made were nice but nothing special. But the things they saw and documented and most importantly brought back to Washington, D.C. and explained to people like Theodore Roosevelt were absolutely crucial in setting aside huge swaths of Alaska that are still preserved to this day as the Tongass National Forest.
0: On their expedition were the founders of, do I understand, the founder of National Geographic and the founder of the Audubon Society plus John Muir?
1: A few of the founders of the National Geographic Society were there. A fellow named Henry Gannett was there.
0: You must have immersed yourself in Harriman's journals or whatever. Did he start out as an environmentalist, or did it even have an impact on him? Because I can imagine back then you would have just been awestruck by the wonder and the grandeur of nature.
1: No, he started out, in fact, wanting to go to Alaska. One, because Alaska had become fashionable. Because John Muir had first gone up there 20 years earlier, written these beautiful travel dispatches that, you know, sort of set the west coast of the U.S. on fire, and companies started sending steamships up to look at the glaciers in the 1880s. So by 1899, when the Harriman expedition left Seattle, it had become a very fashionable thing for tourists to go up into the Inside Passage, sort of the way it is now.
0: When you think about what Harriman saw and then what you see today, the fragility and the preciousness of nature and the communities that live on it must have been quite impressive. What sort of impact did it have on you? What did you see that caused you to be more mindful of conservation and environmental concerns?
1: The thing that struck me when I first started looking at the Harriman Expedition was that these guys like Muir and George Bird Grinnell had come back and said, you know, look, we think this is like a giant wilderness that is, you know, inexhaustible. But it's not. There are gold mining companies up there. There are, you know, fur seals being hunted to extinction. The salmon in Alaska, which Alaska is still famous for, are in, you know, grave danger of being hunted out because canning companies are up there just killing anything they can get their hands on.
0: In your book, you wrote about Shishmaref and this Alaska village.
1: Yeah. So what I realized was that in 1899, they had had these ecological pending disasters. And in 2016, when I departed for Alaska, the pending ecological disaster was, of course, climate change, because the Arctic is heating up twice as fast as the lower 48. I ended up in a town called Shishmaref, and the way it worked out, the day I was leaving for Shishmaref, I believe, they voted to become what was called the world's first climate refugees, because Shishmaref is sort of a sandy barrier island up near Nome, near the Arctic Circle. And it's eroding. You know, the storms are getting worse every year. The ice pack that protects them from these, you know, storms coming off the Bering Sea is getting thinner every year. They can't hunt on the ice anymore. And they've basically realized, you know, look, we've got to leave our ancestral island where we've lived for centuries and relocate to the mainland because of climate change.
0: Now, that's another thing related, Mark, to the struggles of Shishmaref is the actual potential new business brought about by climate change, because I guess while you were up there, the first luxury cruise ship through the ice-free Northwest Passage had just sailed. That's pretty historic, that not just an icebreaker, but a luxury cruise ship sailing over the north end of North America.
1: There was a ship called the Crystal Serenity, and they did. They planned the very first luxury cruise through the Northwest Passage, going from Nome up above through the islands of Canada where 100 years ago, Roald Amundsen had needed to get through there with a dog sled in the summer. Mm-hmm. And they thought they were going to need an icebreaker to help them out just in case. They had no trouble whatsoever. Mm. And, you know, more ships, I think the first commercial ship just went through there. So, you know, the Northwest Passage that so many people died looking for in the 1700s and 1800s is on the verge of becoming a viable transportation possibility.
0: This is Travel with Rick Steves. We've been talking with Mark Adams. His book is Tip of the Iceberg, a fascinating story about a 3,000-mile journey around wild Alaska, the last great American frontier. When you were on your trip, what are some of the most rewarding sort of moments that you just think, yes, this is worth all the trouble and all the expense to get up here?
1: Well, you know, probably the craziest moment, which in retrospect is usually one of those things that seems like a great idea, was when I woke up on an island in the middle of Glacier Bay National Park, and my guide and I were the only people probably within 20 miles at that moment. And I saw the sunrise over the Grand Pacific Glacier, which leads all the way back into Canada, this huge white mass, and the sort of rosy light starts to come down the sides of the fjord onto the green water, which is shimmering, and there are these, you know, sea otters there poking their heads above the water. And, you know, I'm sitting there with my copy of John Muir's Travels in Alaska and thinking, wow, what a moment this is. And then out of the corner of my eye, I see two brown bears. Mm. And they're looking at me, and I'm looking at them. And then they come a little bit closer, and then they come around, and they're going into our tents. And my guide says, I think we need to get the heck out of here now. Grab all of our stuff, throw it in the kayak, and we're paddling for our lives.
0: Oh, my goodness. What a great trip. And Mark, thanks for sharing it with your book. This has been a great conversation with Mark Adams, the author of Tip of the Iceberg. Just to finish off the discussion, when you think about Harriman, you must have been traveling sort of parallel with him. What was an experience that really had a huge impact on Harriman that also had an impact on you, sort of a parallel experience that you both brought home as the takeaway for all of this exploration?
1: I mean, the thing that really struck me was being in Glacier Bay, which had been literally put on the map by John Muir in 1879. There were no charts of Glacier Bay up before that because the glacier was withdrawing so quickly at that time. Being on a boat and going past where John Muir and Harriman and the rest of the team had stopped to visit this little stone cabin that John Muir had built there in 1890 at the foot of what was called Muir Glacier, the most famous glacier in Glacier Bay in 1899. Right after they left, Muir Glacier started to retreat, and in the last few decades, it has retreated really fast. And if you look at pictures from the Harriman expedition, it is this massive 200-foot-high, mile-wide wall of ice that is threatening to knock the ship over if too large of a chunk calves off. It doesn't even touch the water anymore. It's way up in the valley. It's just this little sliver of ice. And, you know, it's a reminder that these things are huge and they're majestic, but they are not by any means permanent.
0: And that's a poignant souvenir. Mark Adams, thanks so much, and continued best wishes with your writing, and happy travels.
1: Thanks for having me.
0: You don't have to go to Alaska to be impressed by the natural world. In fact, evolutionary forces may be at work right now in your own backyard. Hear what biologists are noticing around the world next on Travel with Rick Steves. Convenience stores are booming, and it's food that's driving the growth.
2: Are these grocery stores that have gas, or are they gas stations that have food, right? And so in some parts of the South, you know, people think of these as more as restaurants.
0: I'm Kai Rizdal, the convenience store craze, next time on Marketplace.
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6: Hello, my name is Ilva. I live in Stockholm. I have a tongue twister for you. In the Swedish language, we have a sound that sounds like this. And the tongue twister sounds like this. Sju sjösjuka sjömän sköttes av sju sköna sjuksköterskor på det sjunkande skeppet Shanghai. Which means 7 seasick sailors are nursed by 7 beautiful nurses on the sinking ship of Shanghai. Sju sjösjuka sjömän sköttes av sju sköna sjuksköterskor på det sjunkande skeppet Shanghai.
0: You can see it in the world all around you. We humans are changing the wildlife and plants that share the spaces we inhabit. As an urban ecologist from the Netherlands, Menno Skelthausen has been noticing how such common things like the din of traffic, free-ranging cats and dogs, and especially our city's urban heat islands, are making crows, pigeons, blackbirds, and wrens, even lizards, moths, and spiders, have to adapt in some remarkable ways just to survive in the modern world. In his book, Darwin Comes to Town, Professor Skelthausen casts what some are calling a radical new light on the way we should think about evolution. He's here to tell us how it's happening, a lot faster than Charles Darwin ever expected, and often right before our eyes. Menno Skelthausen, welcome to Travel with Rick Steves.
7: Thank you, Rick.
0: This book you've written, it seems the purpose is to open our eyes to the wonders of a term I had never encountered before, HIREC, H-I-R-E-C, standing for Human-Induced Rapid Evolutionary Change. Can you explain this whole concept of HIREC to us?
7: Yeah, it's basically the evolutionary adaptation, so really a genetic change in wild animals and plants that are adapting, evolving to adapt to a human-dominated environment, which especially cities. And it turns out that this environment that we're creating and that animals and plants are living in cities is so different from what they're used to in the wild that these changes are happening very quickly, and sometimes in a matter of years or sometimes decades, so that we can actually observe these evolutionary changes taking place, whereas for a long time people have thought that evolution was too slow a process to observe.
0: That's interesting, because I was just thinking, I thought it would be over like scores of generations, but I'm thinking in terms of human generations, which would be decades long each, whereas when you think of a moth or a spider, their lifespans are so tiny, so you could have scores of generations in 1 or 2 years, couldn't you?
7: Yeah, that's one of the reasons why many organisms can evolve so fast, this short generation time, which is basically sort of the evolutionary clock speed, you could say. That every generation, you see the effect of the natural selection that took place in the generation before. So if those generations are short, the evolutionary changes can also succeed each other very quickly. Like insects and many, many weeds, which have multiple generations per year, they can evolve pretty fast.
0: So if my thumb is going to get more use because I have a smartphone and my grandmother didn't have a smartphone, and I use my thumb all the time with my smartphone, over 50 generations, I'll get a bigger and more adept thumb. Is that kind of how evolution works? Is it on the way to getting bigger and better?
7: No, not necessarily. It's going to get bigger and better under the circumstances, and only if you're using your smartphone better will help you survive better than your grandmother, or make you have more children.
0: Oh, I see.
7: Which may be true, but of course you need some weight for this to translate.
0: Okay.
7: Then that gene needs to spread in the population, and it can only spread if having that particular type of thumb makes you survive or makes you reproduce more successfully than other people.
0: So an animal in the jungle that has good peripheral vision is less likely to be captured by its predator, and therefore because of evolution, they'll get a better peripheral vision.
7: That's the essence of evolution. And to go on that example, in a city, this may actually not always be the case, because a lot of birds, for example, die at the moment because they hit windows, glass windows, for which peripheral vision is not so important, but rather being able to focus straight ahead. And there are some birds which have very good peripheral vision, but very poor straight ahead vision. And those are the ones that are dying against glass windows. So you could even imagine that vision is something that would evolve differently in cities compared to jungles.
0: Now, the classic example of a species adapting to a changing environment is something I remember reading about back when I was in college. These moths back in England in the 19th century during the Industrial Revolution, as the pollution made the terrain more covered with soot or whatever, the moths became darker. Is that right? And then when England got over its pollution, those same moths evolved in the other direction to go white again?
7: Yeah, and that's a classic textbook case of rapid evolution, even though it's involved only a single gene. There was just a single factor on these moths' chromosomes that made their wings turn dark, but that single gene spread throughout this species, across England, across mainland Europe, as pollution in the 19th century became prevalent. And indeed, as you say, in the 1950s, 1960s, these regulations for cleaner air were introduced and the pollution disappeared. And then the white moths had an advantage again because the trees on which they rest became lighter colored again, and they were better camouflaged again on this lighter color, in the same way that the dark-winged ones were better camouflaged against the sooty trees during the height of the Industrial Revolution. All over the world, in cities and other human-altered environments, animals and plants are evolving all the time. They can evolve back and forth as conditions change or can evolve in different direction. It's also not true that evolution will necessarily always continue to work in the same direction. It works one generation at a time, so it can, if the conditions change, it can go into a different direction again. That's the nice thing about evolution. It's such a dynamic process.
0: That's kind of the breakthrough of your study, is that it's happening faster than we realize, and we can actually shape the direction that things are evolving if we do it thoughtfully.
7: Yeah, in theory, that's one of the things I say in my book, that we could change the way cities are planned. We could generate green spaces in the city in such a way that we can actually enhance this process of animals and plants adapting to cities.
0: Menno Schildhausen is a professor of evolutionary biology at Leiden University in the Netherlands. He explores how humans are influencing natural selection in his book, Darwin Comes to Town, How the Urban Jungle Drives Evolution. His latest title is The Urban Naturalist, How to Make the City Your Scientific Playground, and it's published by MIT Press. We have more with Menno with this week's show at ricksteves.com/radio. Menno, in your book, you make it really clear that human beings are not just another species. We are the super species. It's like no other single species has ever been anywhere near so dominant.
7: Yeah, like you say, it's really, we tend to be very depressed about the impact that humans have on the Earth at the moment. But in a more objective way, it's also a very exciting time because we're really living in a very historic moment of the history of life on Earth. Is never before has a single species been able to dominate the Earth's environment so drastically as we are.
0: Now, when I've flown across vast, spaces and looked down at the world from an airplane, the environmentalist in me kind of goes, well, thank goodness these urban landscapes are just a little rash breaking out in a few spots here and there. But in your book, you wrote that by 2030, 10% of the land mass will be urbanized, and much more will be affected by humans if you consider farmland and pasture. I mean, that's remarkable, isn't it, that such a substantial percent of the land on this planet will actually be covered in concrete or fenced by human beings?
7: Yeah. Cities are no longer just a small, marginal, biologically uninteresting part of the world. If ecosystems and biodiversity want to survive, they're going to have to live in cities because it's going to be a major natural habitat in its own right. I mean, we don't think of it as a natural habitat, but it is a place where humans concentrate food and all kinds of other resources, which could be an opportunity for many animals and plants to find a new niche in this new environment.
0: You talk about cities having their own climate and their own environment, these urban heat islands and so on. What are some of the things in a city that are causing this evolution?
7: Of course, not every species can live in cities, but the ones that do, they often find a lot of food. Humans bring in a lot of food and a lot of opportunity into their cities, and there are animals and plants that benefit from this, but they need to adapt because the conditions, it's really an extreme environment. The conditions in cities are very different from natural environments. Like you say, the urban heat islands, the heat gets trapped in big cities. The concrete and the steel and the glass, they absorb solar radiation and then slowly radiate it out at night. So it can be more than 10 degrees centigrade hotter in the city center. And to adapt to those higher temperatures is one thing that you see happening in urban species.
0: There's a fun example in your book about mosquitoes. And if I'm a mosquito, you know, and my grandma was living on bird blood, I find myself in London and it's warmer down in the underground and in the metro.
7: Mm-hmm.
0: And I realize, oh, it's just full of human beings, walking banquets, if you like to suck on human blood. And an actual new species of mosquito would inhabit the London Underground.
7: Yeah, and that's exactly what's happened. Oh. The London Underground mosquito, Culex molestus, which has evolved not only in the London Underground, but in cellars and subway tubes and basements all over the world. And it has branched off. It has descended from, and probably quite recently in the last few hundred years, and maybe a few thousand years, but at least during the time that people have been building these structures, it has descended from an ancestral species of mosquito that lived above ground and that was feeding on birds. And this underground mosquito that feeds on humans is very different, not only in the fact that it feeds on human blood, but also in the way it mates and the way its life cycle is constructed, as you say, underground in subways. It's warm the year round. There's food the year round. So that those underground mosquitoes have evolved into a separate species thanks to us.
0: What's another example of a creature that has adapted to a city?
7: Well, one of my favorite examples is, because it's one of the most striking ones, is the European blackbird,
0: uh-huh.
7: which is not related to the American blackbird. It's actually closely related to the American robin. So the European blackbird was one of the first birds to colonize cities. Already very early in the 19th century, it started colonizing Rome and some cities in Germany. Mm. Even though it was normally a very shy forest bird, it set up camp in the cities, and it has been doing that ever since. So now you find them in cities all over Europe and even in Asia and in islands on the Atlantic. And because they have started colonizing cities so early on, this is a process that's been going on for more than 200 years, they have evolved in all kinds of ways, probably in many different places of their chromosomes. There are differences now. For example, they have shorter beaks, probably because they feed on human food. They don't have to probe deep into the grass to get worms.
0: Mm-hmm.
7: They sing at a higher pitch because of the traffic noise that they have to rise above. And for the same reason, they sing very early in the morning, in the middle of the night, whereas a forest blackbird would never do that. They don't migrate anymore because there's food available the year round. They are less stressed. And all these differences are genetic. We have found genes that are responsible for all those differences.
0: This is Travel with Rick Steves. We're talking with Menno Skilthausen. His book is Darwin Comes to Town, How the Urban Jungle Drives Evolution. And Menno, when I was reading your book, you're a biologist. A biologist, you'd think, would not really like urban blight. But you wrote that what you enjoy about the urban situation is not the well-organized part, but the grimy, organic fabric of the city, revealed in forgotten corners where the threadbare carpet of culture gives way. The city's underbelly, where the artificial and the natural meet and engage in ecological relations. What do you mean by ecological relations? It just sounds exciting.
7: Like I said, the city provides a lot of food and opportunities for wildlife, and at the same time, that wildlife itself comes from all over the world. For example, when you're walking on the streets in a city, you might see some city pigeons, which are originally from Southern Europe. You might see some grove snails, which are originally from Northern Europe. You might see species from Asia. You might see species from different parts of North America. These are all brought in by things like garden centers and the pet trade and simply accidentally introduced.
0: You even write how a fungus spreads to the bathrooms around the world by the toiletry kits of tourists.
7: Yeah, or Obsidian. Those are those orange moles that you can sometimes find in bathrooms. That's a single species that lives all over the world now.
0: Brought by travelers with their toiletry kits.
7: Yeah, we're often, people try to persuade me and other people to attach some sort of value to
0: right.
7: what's happening. And I just, to me, whether, you know, it's an exotic species or a native species, to me doesn't really matter too much.
0: Right.
7: If it's doing its ecological job, then that's good enough for me.
0: And when you see a bird nest made out of cigarette butts or plastic strips, what do you think?
7: I think those are the successful birds. Those are the ones that have been able to adapt to local conditions where maybe there are no twigs available, but there are cigarette butts which actually have insecticide which help make their nests be much more healthy because it kills the mites and the fleas. Or a bird that has just chosen some plastic instead of twigs. To us it seems very sad and unnatural, but as long as those birds can raise their young in those artificial nests, to them it's fine, it's success.
0: So What is your summation here? You've gained an understanding of the power of evolution and the relentless adaptability of the living world. So what?
7: Well, I think it's very important for us to be aware of this because it is such a crucial natural process that we often think is something that's happening far away over long periods of time. We don't see evolution as something that you can observe in your backyard, but you can, and it goes fast and it happens everywhere and all the time. And we can actually, as non-biologists, even participate in studying this process. There are such wonderful citizen science projects nowadays where you can upload pictures, and scientists can use those images to see how species are evolving in different cities all over the world. So that's really my vision for the future of having ordinary people who are doing citizen science simply because they enjoy it, really contributing to scientific research.
0: So are you saying that we could be considering that our urban spaces are also homes for animals and designing our future cities with that in mind? Is that actually something you could envision?
7: Yeah, there are different ways in which we could design our cities to help biodiversity and to help it evolve. For example, that's often in cities there's a tendency to create corridors between different parks, and mm-hmm. this may be good for large animals, but for small animals actually it might be better to keep them isolated, because we see that in cities there's a lot of sort of local adaptation going on, mm-hmm. that the animals in parks are adapting to the local conditions of that mm-hmm. specific park, and if you connect those parks, then you may lose that process of local adaptation. That's one of the advices I give.
0: This is Travel with Rick Steves. We've been talking with Menno Skilthausen. His book is Darwin Comes to Town, How the Urban Jungle Drives Evolution. Menno, when I think about how humankind intersects with nature and the animal kingdom and the plant kingdom, I'm thinking climate change, I'm thinking invasive species, I'm thinking new diseases borne by insects that are showing up where they're not supposed to show up. There's a lot of negative challenges that come with, you know, this super species on the planet. With your teaching, I suppose some people could say, well, you're not blowing any whistle that we have any responsibility on this planet. You're just saying, this is an exciting ride. Let's know where it's going and ride it smartly. How do you answer that?
7: Yeah, I am saying that, but at the same time, I'm not saying that all biodiversity can survive in cities and that everything can adapt. The examples I'm giving in my book are success stories of animals and plants that have been able to survive in cities. But in addition, of course, there are many species which simply go extinct because they cannot adapt. And for those species, we still need these pristine areas. So, for example, I'm also another sort of citizen science project that I'm doing is called taxon expeditions, and we take non-biologists into the jungle and discover new species with them. And those are species which you can only really find in those pristine forests and in places where the human influence is minimal. And those species will not be able to survive in cities. So I think we, at the same time, we're still going to need a protected network of areas where the human influence is still very minimal.
0: Menno Skilthausen, author of Darwin Comes to Town, How the Urban Jungle Drives Evolution. Thank you so much for your work and sharing it so eloquently in your book.
7: My pleasure, Rick. Thank you very much.
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16: Good morning. This is Nancy Grywe with today's headlines from the Washington Post for this Thursday, May 28th. Trump appointees push $250 banknote with his portrait. U.S. and Iran trade fresh strikes as Trump holds to maximum demands. And ex-CIA official accused of stealing $40 million in gold bars from spy agency. Turning now to the first article. Trump appointees push $250 banknote with his portrait by Jonathan O'Connell. Trump administration officials have pressed the office responsible for printing the nation's money to design a $250 bill featuring the president's portrait, according to four current and former employees, in what would be the first appearance of a living person on U.S. currency in more than 150 years. Starting last year, two political appointees at the Treasury Department, U.S. Treasurer Brandon Beach and his senior advisor, Mike Brown, repeatedly urged staff at the agency's Bureau of Engraving and Printing to prepare prototypes of the note, according to the employees, who said the move raised concerns because federal law currently allows only deceased people to appear on bills. The employees spoke on condition of anonymity. As part of the effort, Beach in August and September provided Bureau staff with mock-up designs for the note, including one that shows President Donald Trump's face in the center of the $250 bill between the signatures of the President and Treasury Secretary Scott Bessent, according to one of the employees, and records reviewed by the Washington Post. The artist who said he designed the mock-up told the Post that he had spoken with Trump about it. British painter Ian Alexander said Trump endorsed changes to his original design, such as adding the colors of the American flag and a logo commemorating the 250th anniversary of the nation's founding. Quote, "He likes to call me his favorite British artist," said Alexander, a former competitive swimmer and DJ who describes himself as a royal portrait artist of Queen Elizabeth and others. No living person has appeared on U.S. currency since 1866, when it was outlawed after the image of a mid-level Treasury bureaucrat showed up on a five-cent note. Legislation that would allow Trump to appear on a $250 bill was introduced in Congress last year to commemorate the nation's 250th anniversary, but has languished. In a statement, a Treasury Department spokesperson said the printing office, quote, "is conducting appropriate planning and due diligence," end quote, in response to the proposed legislation. Quote, "Should this legislative mandate be signed into law, the BEP is moving proactively to produce a $250 commemorative note which will appropriately recognize the 250th anniversary of our great nation," the statement said. The Director of Printing Bureau, Patricia Patty Solomini, and other staff repeatedly explained to Beach and Brown that there were legal and procedural obstacles to producing the note and that it would take years longer than they envisioned, the four employees said. The two political appointees were dismissive in response, two of the current employees said. Quote, "She had told them we're not authorized to do this. We can't progress any further, and all the stakeholders have not even met to discuss the next steps," said one of the employees. Quote, "Currency often takes 6 to 8 years to produce a new bill, particularly one of such high value," end quote. Solomini said she was abruptly reassigned from her post by Treasury management on April 27th, writing the next day in an email to colleagues that she was leaving with a, quote, "heavy heart." She wrote in her goodbye email, a copy of which was obtained by the Post, that she had been reassigned to another job in the Treasury Department and that her departure was, quote, "not my choice." She added that she, quote, never sacrificed the values or character of myself or the organization and always prioritized the U.S. currency program and the value each employee brings to the mission, end quote. Quote, the buck stopped here, she wrote. Soleimani did not specify in the email why she was reassigned and did not return calls seeking comment. A 24-year Army veteran, she had been the first female director of the Bureau. Brown, formerly a senior advisor to Beach, has since been named the Bureau's acting director. He did not return messages seeking comment. The Treasury statement said Beach has, quote, never asked staff to print the bill before congressional passage, end quote. The agency declined to comment on Soleimani's reassignment. The White House did not respond to requests for comment. Soleimani and her staff had consented to another administration request to print $100 bills featuring Trump's signature, according to the four employees. They said those bills, the first in American history to bear a sitting president's signature, are currently being printed at the Bureau's downtown Washington facility. Quote, based on the recommendation of U.S. Treasurer Brandon Beach, Secretary Besant will recognize the historic achievements of our great country and President Trump by adding his signature to the currency, the Treasury Department said. While no law prohibits printing bills with Trump's signature, U.S. currency experts say that producing a $250 note featuring the president's image would run afoul of current laws. One states only a, quote, deceased individual, end quote, may be depicted on American currency. Another specifies which denominations the Bureau may produce. Larry R. Felix, a former director of the Bureau, said, quote, a $250 note is not statutorily authorized, end quote, without an act of Congress. Quote, the secretary has to be given authority to do that, he said, referring to Besant. Alexander, the artist, said he was also told legislation was required. Quote, I've been informed that it has to go through Congress, he said. A second challenge, experts said, is that designing and printing any new note typically necessitates extensive coordination with the Federal Reserve, the Secret Service, and private sector partners. Felix said it took more than a decade to design and produce a $100 note with dozens of embedded security features that prevented counterfeiting. Brown, a Trump appointee who started at Treasury in October, is a former Kansas Republican Party chairman. Beach, who was appointed treasurer in March 2025 and has had direct oversight of the U.S. Mint, is a former Georgia state senator who backed Trump's 2020 election denial claims. He did not respond to messages seeking comment. Quote, these guys think you can just print something overnight and it's going to work in an ATM. It's just crazy, said one of the employees. Quote, it takes years and years and years to produce these notes so they are reliable for the public, end quote. The effort to make a $250 note coincides with the Trump administration's plans to celebrate the 250th anniversary of America's founding starting this July. Trump has proposed building a 250-foot triumphal arch at the foot of Arlington National Cemetery, and a Garden of Heroes in Washington featuring 250 statues. Last month, the State Department announced it would begin issuing passports featuring Trump's portrait and signature to commemorate the anniversary, a move that did not require an act of Congress. In February 2025, Representative Joe Wilson introduced a bill that would order the Treasury Secretary, quote, to print $250 Federal Reserve notes featuring a portrait of Donald Trump, end quote. The bill was referred to the House Financial Services Committee, but has not received a hearing. In a statement to the Post, a spokesperson for Wilson's office thanked Beach for endorsing the proposed legislation and said Wilson has spoken multiple times to the committee's chairman about moving it forward. Quote, we can also confirm that both Treasury Secretary Besant and President Trump have spoken with Representative Wilson about their support for this on multiple occasions, the statement said. In January, Representative Andy Barr posted a photo on X showing him and Beach holding a mock-up of the bill with the colors of the flag and the 250 logo. Alexander, the British painter, confirmed it was a design he had created after receiving Trump's feedback. The Post contacted Alexander because his signature appears below the mock-up design that was provided to Bureau staffers in August. For the back of the note, Alexander said he proposed a theme of women's liberation featuring Betsy Ross, the seamstress who made flags during the American Revolution. Trump's feedback, he absolutely loved it, Alexander said. Alexander said in addition to the $250 note, he is also working on a much larger art project for the America 250 celebration, but has had some difficulty getting regular feedback from Trump since the start of the war in Iran. Quote, you can appreciate all he's got on his plate at the moment, he said. Turning now to the next article from the Washington Post. U.S. and Iran trade fresh strikes as Trump holds to maximum demands. By Natalie Allison. The United States and Iran traded strikes overnight after President Donald Trump insisted he would not agree to a, quote, crummy agreement, end quote, in the negotiations to end the nearly three-month-old war. Iran's Islamic Revolutionary Guard Corps said Thursday morning that it had retaliated against a U.S. attack outside the airport in Bandar Abbas, a city on the Strait of Hormuz, by targeting the U.S. airbase from which the strike originated. Further U.S. attacks would receive a, quote, more decisive, end quote, response, it said, according to state media. Military forces in Kuwait, which host several U.S. bases, said they were responding to, quote, hostile missile and drone threats, end quote, early Thursday. Hours earlier, U.S. forces struck an Iranian launch site in Bandar Abbas after shooting down four Iranian one-way attack drones, according to a U.S. official. The U.S. official said that the drones posed a threat around the strait and that the Iranian launch site was about to launch a fifth. The official described the U.S. action, first reported by Reuters, as, quote, measured, purely defensive, and intended to maintain the ceasefire, end quote. It follows similar strikes on Monday during a ceasefire between the two sides that has looked increasingly shaky. The president used a cabinet meeting Wednesday to insist he had maximum negotiating power with Iran and was not under pressure to make a deal. Quote, we've been doing this for a few months. Vietnam lasted 19 years. Korea lasted 8 years. Afghanistan lasted many years, Trump said when asked what the time frame is for the war ending. Earlier in the meeting, he said, quote, they were all many, many years and we're into it for a few months, end quote. Iran, he said, was, quote, negotiating on fumes, end quote, and had made a mistake by thinking, quote, they were going to outweigh me, end quote, because he would be under political pressure from this year's midterm elections. Quote, I don't care about the midterms. Trump also highlighted the number of U.S. deaths in the war, 13, touting that number has remained lower than in past U.S. wars. Trump said he believed that Iran is, quote, starting to give us the things that they have to give us, end quote, without elaborating. Quote, and if they do, that's great, and if they won't, then the man on my left is going to finish them off, he said, referring to Defense Secretary Pete Hegseth. Even as he reiterated maximum U.S. negotiating positions, Trump pushed up the pressure on his ostensible allies among Arab states in the Persian Gulf region, saying that he might refuse a deal with Iran if Saudi Arabia, Qatar, and Kuwait did not sign on to the Abraham Accords, an agreement reached in his first term that aimed to normalize relations between Israel and longtime adversaries in the Middle East. Quote, I think they owe that to us, to be honest, Trump said. Although the United Arab Emirates and Bahrain joined the accords during Trump's first term, the prospect of other Arab states joining has been significantly dimmed by Israel's war in Gaza. The president also appeared to criticize Oman's negotiations with Iran over possible fees on ship traffic in the Strait of Hormuz, saying that, quote, nobody is going to control, end quote, the strait, and that it would be, quote, open to everybody, end quote, under the deal he is pushing. Quote, Oman will behave just like everybody else, end quote, or the United States would have to, quote, blow them up, end quote, he said at one point. The effective closure of the strait in recent months has caused a global spike in the price of oil and has driven up gas prices significantly in the U.S. While calling for the strait to be reopened, Trump also declared Wednesday that the U.S. has so much of its own oil that, quote, we don't need the strait, we don't need anything, end quote. He also said he would not be, quote, comfortable, end quote, allowing Russia or China to take control of Iran's highly enriched uranium, another proposal that has been floated as Trump has called for the country to give up its nuclear stockpile. He further added that the U.S. is, quote, not talking about any easing of sanctions, end quote, against Iran or releasing frozen assets before Iran meets U.S. demands to relinquish its enriched uranium. Trump also spoke extensively about his plans for construction projects in Washington, including his effort to resurface the reflecting pool between the Washington Monument and the Lincoln Memorial on the National Mall. Quote, I love construction. It's very exciting, he said. As they have in other Trump cabinet meetings, department heads lavish flattery on the president. After Trump had talked about the reflecting pool, Hegseth compared the president to George Washington and Abraham Lincoln for his willingness to tackle major problems. The night before, Trump had canceled a trip with his cabinet to Camp David set for Wednesday, citing forecasts of bad weather as the reason he would not make what would have been a rare visit to the rural presidential retreat. The compound in Thurmont, Maryland, the site of historic diplomatic summits and huddles by past administrations ahead of major military action, has not been a frequent destination for Trump compared with other presidents of recent decades. The president convened his national security team at Camp David in June 2025, 2 weeks before the U.S. launched strikes on Iran's nuclear sites. Recent public polls have shown Trump's approval hitting a second-term low as voters have soured on his handling of the economy, an issue that had been a strength for him during his 2024 campaign, and say they disagree with his decision to go to war with Iran. Although Trump and other administration officials claimed over the weekend that the U.S. and Iran were on the verge of an agreement to end the war, there were few signs in recent days that a deal was imminent. A recent Washington Post ABC News Ipsos poll found that the war with Iran remains deeply unpopular with Americans. The war received approval ratings as low as those found during the peak periods of military deaths during the Vietnam and Iraq wars, the poll found. Independent voters' disapproval of the Iran war coincides with Trump's worsening popularity overall. Turning now to the next article from the Washington Post. Ex-CIA official accused of stealing $40 million in gold bars from spy agency by Warren P. Strobel. A former CIA official has been accused of stealing 303 gold bars worth more than $40 million from the spy agency and stashing them in his Virginia residence, according to a criminal complaint and current and former U.S. officials. Prosecutors say David J. Rush of Virginia, described in a criminal complaint as a former senior executive with a top secret security clearance, also misled his superiors about his education and military service, falsely claiming college degrees he did not have and $77,000 in military leave pay he wasn't entitled to. Rush was arrested last week and charged with theft of public funds. His attorney, Jessica N. Carmichael, declined to comment. While much about the case remains unknown, it raises questions about the efficacy of U.S. government background checks on Rush, as well as how he was allegedly able to persuade his superiors to entrust him with tens of millions of dollars in gold and large amounts of foreign currency. Rush said the funds were intended for, quote, work-related expenses, end quote, according to an affidavit filed in U.S. District Court for the Eastern District of Virginia. A former U.S. official familiar with the matter said Rush worked for the CIA's Directorate of Science and Technology, which develops high-tech tools for the agency's espionage missions. CIA and FBI spokespeople said in a joint statement that on May 19th, the FBI, quote, arrested an individual following a referral from the Central Intelligence Agency. After a CIA internal investigation identified potential violations of the law, CIA Director John Ratcliffe referred the information to the FBI for a law enforcement investigation, end quote. Quote, the FBI is working closely with our partners at the CIA and the Department of Justice as we continue to investigate this matter fully, the statement said. The affidavit by an FBI special agent said that Rush made several requests for gold and cash between November and March. A subsequent search of his government office revealed that only a portion of the currency was in storage there. The CIA could not locate the gold bars or the rest of the currency. The FBI executed a search warrant at Rush's house on May 18th. During the search, FBI agents seized approximately 303 gold bars, each of which weighs approximately 1 kilogram. Based on the current price of gold, the estimated value of the gold exceeds $40 million, the affidavit says. The FBI also seized about $2 million in cash. Quote, finally, FBI agents seized approximately 35 luxury watches, many of which were Rolex brand, the affidavit says. Rush waved his right to a preliminary hearing. He's being held by the U.S. Marshals Service. A detention hearing is scheduled for June 5th. U.S. intelligence agency employees are supposed to be subject to rigorous background checks, including their education, previous employment, travels, and personal associations. The affidavit describes Rush as a, quote, former senior executive service level employee at a United States government agency, end quote, who possessed a top secret secure compartment on information security clearance. According to the document, Rush allegedly misled the CIA, which he appears to have joined around 2009, about his college degrees and military status. Rush, the document alleges, claimed to have a bachelor's degree from Clemson University and a master's from Rensselaer Polytech Institute. An FBI investigation found no record of Rush ever attending either institution, nor any evidence to support his claim that he had been a U.S. Navy pilot. While Rush was honorably discharged from the Navy in 2015, he continued to claim he was in the Navy Reserves, the affidavit says. Quote, since being honorably discharged in February 2015, Rush has claimed 744 hours of military leave on his official timesheet, representing approximately $77,000 in compensation, it says. Turning now to the next article, from the Washington Post. Ozempic may be reshaping the brain, scientists say. By Ariana Cha. Ozempic was supposed to be a gut story. Then Allison Shapiro looked at the brain scans. An assistant professor at the University of Colorado, Ann Schutz, she was part of a team studying 13 teens and young women with a hormonal disorder affecting the ovaries who were put on GLP-1 drugs. As part of testing to catalog the effect of the medication on their bodies, Shapiro took snapshots of their brains before and after. She was astonished to find extensive changes. Within only a few months, the brain connections in the salience network, which helps target attention, had multiplied. Quote, we didn't expect to see this effect, and we really don't know what it means, Shapiro said. Ozempic and other GLP-1 drugs were initially understood as a metabolism breakthrough, medicines that act like hormones to control hunger, blood sugar, and weight. But as researchers probe deeper into how the drugs work, early evidence suggests that GLP-1s may also be reshaping parts of the brain. Tens of millions of people are now taking the medications worldwide, turning what began as an obesity and diabetes treatment into what could be modern medicine's largest unplanned neuroscience experiments. Scientists are studying GLP-1 drugs, medications that mimic the hormones involved in appetite, blood sugar, and digestion, for how they affect not only eating behavior, but also addiction, cognition, neurodegeneration, and even motivation and pleasure. The category includes older diabetes drugs that researchers have studied for decades. Newer medications such as Ozempic and Wegovy, which contain semaglutide, and Mounjaro and Zepbound, which contain tirzepatide, a newer compound that targets both GLP-1 and a second metabolic hormone known as GIP, a distinction some scientists believe may matter neurologically. The emerging research on GLP-1s is part of a larger scientific shift away from treating brain and physical health as separate domains. Increasingly, researchers see them as tightly intertwined. Exercise is associated with sharper cognition, stronger memory, and better executive function across a person's lifespan, probably because it enhances neural activation and plasticity, the brain's capacity to adapt and reorganize itself. Diet exerts its own influence. Eating balanced, nutrient-dense foods has been linked to greater gray matter volume and improved mental well-being. But not all of the reported mental effects of GLP-1 drugs have been positive. On social media and at doctor's offices, some users have reported a type of brain fog, and others something broader and harder to define, a

One drugs form a vast communication network that stretches far beyond the stomach. Naturally activated after eating, the system helps regulate hunger, blood sugar, and digestion. But its receptors are also scattered throughout the body, including in the heart and deep within the brain. Scientists are still in the early stages of investigating how GLP-1 drugs affect neural networks. Because the medications are relatively large molecules, researchers remain uncertain how much of them can cross the blood-brain barrier, a protective membrane that shields the brain from the bloodstream. That uncertainty has raised a larger question. Are the drugs acting directly on the brain, or are they reshaping the nervous system more indirectly by reducing inflammation, improving metabolism, and easing stress on the body? Researchers suspect that both may be true. Some studies suggest that drugs help reduce inflammation that can damage neurons over time, while other research indicates the medications may help brain cells survive and function more effectively. One leading theory is that GLP-1 drugs may reduce inflammation in the brain. Researchers think the medications could quiet overactive immune cells that, when repeatedly triggered, may contribute to damage and cognitive degeneration over time. Other scientists suspect the drugs may act more directly on brain cells themselves, helping them function more efficiently and resist stress. Those two effects may be happening simultaneously. Researchers are also investigating whether this process originates in the gut rather than the brain. Naturally occurring GLP-1 hormones communicate with the brain through the vagus nerve, the long signaling pathway connecting the digestive system and brainstem that guides sensations of hunger and fullness. Scientists suspect those same gut-brain circuits may also influence mood, craving, and cognition, rewiring addiction and desire. Long before Oprah Winfrey and social media influencers helped popularize GLP-1 drugs, physician scientist Lorenzo Leggio was studying them as a possible addiction treatment. After seeing a 2013 study in Sweden showing that rodents given a GLP-1-like medication consume less alcohol, Leggio, the clinical director and deputy scientific director at the National Institutes of Health's National Institute on Drug Abuse, replicated the findings and has been investigating ever since. Leggio and his team have built a mock bar where participants are exposed to alcohol-related cues, smells, sights, and other triggers associated with craving, while their physiological and behavioral responses are measured in real time. Participants also move through virtual reality environments, including a cafeteria simulation in which they are asked to choose foods, allowing scientists to study how desire and decision-making may shift under the drug's influence. Researchers have long known that addiction is associated with hyperactivity in brain circuits connected to reward, craving, and reinforcement. Scientists suspect GLP-1 drugs may dampen the brain's dopamine-driven reward systems that determine what feels pleasurable and worth repeating, which could lessen these urges. They are also investigating whether the drugs affect the amygdala, which helps regulate fear, stress, and emotional processing. Eli Lilly, which manufactures tirzepatide under the brand names Mounjaro and Zepbound, has launched a large clinical trial expected to conclude by the end of this year or early next year, examining whether the drug could help treat alcohol use disorder. Several major studies examining GLP-1 drugs on nicotine dependence, opioid and cocaine use disorders, gambling addiction, and binge eating are also underway. Quote, "It's very exciting times, but we don't fully understand how it works," Leggio said. Many patients have described a quieting of, quote, "food noise," the constant mental pull toward eating that many had lived with for years. But the same mechanisms that curb destructive cravings could also suppress healthy desires, a shift some on the medication have reported. Quote, "If you think about it from a survival standpoint, some of the foundational behaviors such as eating and sex could be impacted," Leggio said. Still, he noted the Food and Drug Administration has repeatedly reviewed available safety data and has not concluded that this is a widespread problem.
the cognitive puzzle.

0: The end of 2025 brought a major setback for one of the most ambitious hopes surrounding GLP-1 drugs. After years of speculation that GLP-1s might help slow Alzheimer's disease, Novo Nordisk announced last year that its large phase 3 clinical trial had failed to show the medication significantly slowed cognitive and functional decline in patients. The study was large, rigorously designed, and widely viewed as a serious test of whether GLP-1 drugs could alter the course of one of AG's most devastating diseases. For many researchers, the results appeared to close the door on one of the biggest ambitions surrounding the drug. But deep in the data were hints of hope. Aaron Bernstein, a scientist with the Alzheimer's Drug Discovery Foundation, who was not involved in the Novo Nordisk trial, noticed subtle shifts in biomarkers found in cerebrospinal fluid, including those associated with neuroinflammation and neurodegeneration. The changes were modest, roughly 10%, but enough to catch researchers' attention. The findings fit into a broader shift already underway in Alzheimer's research, a growing recognition that effective treatment may require looking beyond the buildup of amyloid and tau proteins, which has dominated the field for decades. Earlier brain imaging studies had also suggested GLP-1 drugs might slow the loss of brain volume in regions including the frontal, temporal, and parietal lobes, areas involved in planning, memory, emotion, and sensory integration. Now, some researchers are beginning to wonder whether the drugs may still exert meaningful biological effects, but were simply given too late to produce clear clinical improvement. Increasingly, scientists are considering whether GLP-1 drugs might prove more useful earlier, perhaps not as treatments for established Alzheimer's, but as a way to delay or prevent the disease. Ted Dawson, a professor in neurodegenerative diseases at Johns Hopkins University School of Medicine, said similar thinking applies to research about Parkinson's disease. Nearly a decade ago, animal studies indicated GLP-1s could help with Parkinson's, but a recent clinical trial did not show any overall impact. However, he believes it's possible researchers undershot the dose and said there has been talk of testing a higher one in younger patients. The psychiatric frontier. As evidence has grown that inflammation, metabolism, and mental health may be far more connected than scientists once believed, researchers have become intrigued by patients who say GLP-1 drugs appear to ease anxiety, compulsive thinking, and emotional distress. Daniel Drucker, a University of Toronto researcher and GLP-1 drug pioneer who receives funding from several drug makers, said researchers are investigating the medications across a variety of psychiatric and neurological conditions, though none are approved for them. Quote, "We have so many anecdotal reports. They were treated for blood sugar and then they felt much happier. Or they took one dose of the drug and their brain fog cleared," he said. Early animal studies and observational human research have hinted at possible antidepressant and anti-anxiety effects, though scientists caution that the evidence remains preliminary. There's also growing interest in schizophrenia. Initial attention focused largely on how many antipsychotic medications cause severe weight gain and metabolic dysfunction, making GLP-1 drugs potentially useful for managing those side effects. But researchers have begun to ask whether the drugs might affect schizophrenia more directly by reducing inflammation and changing how the brain communicates. And as millions of people continue to report brain fog, anxiety, depression, and cognitive problems long after recovering from COVID-19 infection, researchers suspect persistent inflammation may play a role. Large clinical trials are now underway, testing whether drugs like tirzepatide can alleviate those symptoms. And this article continues for quite some more length, so I will move on to the next article from the Washington Post. Trump's approval plunges among his white working class base. Willowick, Ohio. Just outside the bar where the TV warned of rising gas prices, Dottie Serino, 64, predicted that President Donald Trump would figure it out. Quote, "He'll get him back down," said Serino, part of the white working class who for a decade formed the core of Trump's base. Annette Dombrowski, a 64-year-old janitor at the same factory as Serino, also voted for Trump. But she was starting to worry. Quote, you could be paying these prices for a while, she said quietly. White voters without college degrees like Dombrowski, who have powered Trump's victory since 2016, are growing frustrated with his second term. In a striking shift, the group that voted to reelect Trump by a huge margin is now net negative on how Trump is handling his job in several polls. They join other Americans across demographic lines souring on the president's second term, especially his handling of the economy. The swing is stark. 54% of white voters without college degrees disapproved of Trump's performance in a CBS News poll this month, up from 32% in February 2025 and 45% in February of this year. It's a sobering sign for Republicans heading into the midterms and working to turn out the voters who carried Trump to victory in 2024. Dombrowski said she believed Trump when he promised during his last campaign to lower prices. She watched excitedly alongside her boyfriend last year as Trump signed one executive order after another. But now her bills for gas, groceries, and other necessities have gone up. Quote, I don't even want to vote for anybody in the next election, said Dombrowski, once a reliable voter in the midterms. Quote, I don't care because they're all crap, end quote. Outside the bar at American Legion Post 678, where union members gathered for drinks, Dombrowski and Serino swapped strategies for stretching their budget at the grocery store. Serino bought in bulk and shopped at Sam's Club. Dombrowski made crockpot meals to last a couple of days. Now, gas prices were adding to their burdens, though Serino noted they were low before the U.S. went to war. She was tired of Trump critics on Facebook, quote, just tearing him down, end quote. Dombrowski tried to avoid politics online. It just causes fight, she told Serino. But she had chimed in recently on someone's Facebook post about grocery prices, noting that they kept going up even though Trump promised to bring them down. White voters without college degrees have been a cornerstone of Trump's support since his 2016 upset victory. He vowed to bring jobs back from overseas and reject, quote, globalization, end quote. He said he had hurt Americans, declaring in his victory speech that November that, quote, the forgotten men and women of our country will be forgotten no longer, end quote. And he promised to crack down on immigration, calling for a wall at the southern border and a ban on Muslims entering the country. His Democratic opponent, former Secretary of State Hillary Clinton, won handily with voters of color and in exit polls, lagged a few percentage points behind Trump with white college graduates. Trump won 2/3 of white voters without degrees. Trump posted similar winning margins of more than 30 points with the demographic in 2020 and 2024 and started his second term with their broad approval. Those numbers started sliding early last year, however. White Americans without college degrees still approved of Trump's handling of immigration in the CBS News YouGov poll this May, but the margin had shrunk. They disapproved of Trump's handling of the economy by 22 percentage points, and they were negative overall. White House spokesman Kush Desai said in a statement that Trump, quote, has always been clear about temporary disruptions, end quote, resulting from the U.S. war with Iran, and touted Trump's efforts to lower prescription drug prices, bring manufacturing investments to the U.S., and overhaul immigration. Quote, President Trump delivered historic working-class prosperity in his first term, along with the first drop in wealth inequality in decades. And once these disruptions are behind us, he's set to repeat the success in his second term, Desai said. The drop-off in white working-class support could be consequential for the GOP in midterm battleground states like Ohio, where Trump won by 11 points in 2024. Republicans now face expensive competitive races to keep a Senate seat in the governor's mansion. Austin Kaiser, leader with the International Brotherhood of Electrical Workers who lives in Ohio, said other union officials tell him about meetings where members say they regret voting for Trump, frustrated by high prices or setbacks to projects they are working on. Peggy Liff, 57, a welder and three-time Trump voter, remembered having, quote, money in the bank, end quote, during Trump's first term. Quote, prices were down, she said. Gas was low. No longer. Quote, He's concentrating on other things, like overseas, Iran, she said of Trump. He says he's doing it for us, but I don't see where that's happening, end quote. Tariffs were a key part of Trump's pitch to working class voters, a tool the president said would bring jobs and factories, quote, roaring back, end quote, to the United States. But even some Trump allies balked at the sweeping tariffs Trump announced last year, worrying that escalating trade wars and haphazard changes would hurt the economy. Inflation rose in the wake of the tariffs, and some companies changed their U.S. investment plans. Honda, for instance, announced in March that it was canceling development of three electric car models it intended to produce in Ohio, saying U.S. tariffs and changing policies toward electric vehicles under Trump's administration, among other forces, had undercut their business. At the same time, consumer sentiment has hit record lows as the U.S. war with Iran pushes up gas prices, which experts say could remain elevated for months, even if the two countries reach a deal. Dombrowski, the janitor, barely follows politics. She grew up poor with factory worker parents who taught her that Republicans were for rich people, not families like theirs who struggled and saved money by making their own clothes. But she put her faith in Trump when he ran for president in 2016, opting for an outsider over Clinton in her decades in politics. Now she trusts no one, believing politicians, quote, want your money and give you fake promises, end quote. The musical instrument company where she works, Con Selmer, is shifting jobs overseas, even though the owner, Trump donor John Paulson, has echoed the president's calls to keep manufacturing in the United States. Now their factory in northern Ohio is closing, despite employees' pleas, and Dombrowski, at 64, needs a new job. Turning now to the next article from the Washington Post. Springsteen taunts White House in D.C. concert and promises more pre-election ruckus. By Chris Kelly. Bruce Springsteen and the E Street Band returned to national parks on Wednesday night on the penultimate date of the Land of Hope and Dreams American Tour, an apt venue for a tour that has largely doubled as a political call to action against President Donald Trump and his administration. Quote, if you're feeling helpless, if you're feeling hopeless, if you're feeling betrayed, if you're feeling frustrated, if you're feeling angry, I understand. That's why we're here tonight, Springsteen told the crowd. Quote, we needed to come to Washington and feel your strength and your hope and your faith. We needed to bring to your city some strength and some hope and some faith, end quote. The tour was intended to finish in D.C., but will now end in Philadelphia on Saturday, after an earlier date was postponed due to the NBA and NHL playoffs. But the boss will be back. During his show, the artist announced the first Power to the People Festival in D.C. on October 3rd, exactly a month before the midterm elections, featuring Springsteen, Morello, Foo Fighters, Dropkick Murphys, and the Dave Matthews Band, and more. Springsteen and the band, joined on the tour by former Rage Against the Machine guitarist Tom Morello, played for nearly 3 hours, despite a few rain showers, unspooling the 24-plus set lists that they have performed every night on the tour. Along with hits including Born in the USA, Dancing in the Dark, and Born to Run, the set was heavy on odes to fallen glories, Death to My Hometown, My City of Ruins, Peons to America, Land of Hope and Dreams, American Land, and apropos covers, The Temptations War, The Clash's Clampdown. Springsteen and company also performed songs fitting with the tour's political themes, including American Skin, 41 Shots, a song Springsteen wrote in response to a fatal Bronx police shooting in 1999, and Streets of Minneapolis, the latter released this year in response to the killings of Renee Good and Alex Preddy, provided one of the night's most striking moments when Springsteen encouraged the capacity crowd to sing along with its Ice Out chant. Let him hear you at the effing White House, Springsteen said to cheers from the audience. It was not the only time Springsteen taunted the White House. After performing House of a Thousand Guitars, a song that describes a, quote, criminal clown who, quote, has stolen the throne, end quote, the 76-year-old sat cross-legged on stage and launched into a 4-minute sermon that touched on the war in Iran, the gutting of the Voting Rights Act, the detention of immigrants, the undermining of NATO, the whitewashing of American history, and Trump's plans for a $1.8 billion compensation fund for his allies. It was a familiar refrain for a tour that has been a direct protest of Trump's actions in office by a man who has long been a passionate opponent of the president and who has endorsed every Democratic nominee since 2004. Last summer, Springsteen opened his European tour by calling Trump unfit. The president fired back, dismissing the boss as a, quote, dried-out prune of a rocker, end quote. After a tour announcement this year calling Trump a wannabe king, Trump called Springsteen a, quote, bad and very boring singer, end quote, and urged MAGA supporters to boycott his concerts. Springsteen on Wednesday night gave few details about the October 3rd festival, which he said would be announced officially on Thursday. But he promised, quote, another night of music and resistance, calling on the crowd to, quote, make a goddamn ruckus along with us, end quote. Turning now to the next article from the Washington Post. These thyroid disorder symptoms are easy to mistake for normal aging, by Ashley Abramson. At 52, Cindy Vogel started to feel more tired than usual. Even after a full night of sleep, her brain felt foggy, and she was so exhausted that it interfered with everyday household tasks. At first, she ignored it. Quote, I thought I was just getting older and things were changing, said the now 53-year-old administrative coordinator from Richfield, Wisconsin. She said she hoped it wasn't dementia, and after expressing her concerns to loved ones, they told her not to worry. She was probably just going through perimenopause. Quote, I even did therapy because my husband thought I was just depressed, but I wasn't, Vogel said. She finally got blood work done and learned that she had Hashimoto's disease, an autoimmune condition that causes hypothyroidism or underactive thyroid. The thyroid is a butterfly-shaped gland in your neck. It produces hormones that help regulate important physiological functions, including your metabolism, energy, heart rate, body temperature, and mood, said Ruchi Gaba, associate professor of endocrinology at Baylor College of Medicine. When the thyroid doesn't work as it should, either producing too little or too much of these hormones, you can end up with a variety of vague but potentially severe symptoms affecting many different parts of your body and brain. About 20 million people in the United States have thyroid problems, and 12% of the population will develop one in their lifetime, according to the American Thyroid Association. Thyroid dysfunction is much more common, 5 to 8 times as likely in women than in men, and 1 in 8 women will have a thyroid problem at some point in their lives. The prevalence also increases with age. Up to 25% of adults 65 and older may have some type of thyroid dysfunction, although not always severe enough to cause symptoms. While experts say thyroid dysfunction is generally simple to diagnose and treat, it's also easy to dismiss symptoms or blame them on other causes, including aging-related health changes, as Vogel did. Common signs of thyroid dysfunction. Think of your thyroid as your body's speed control. Hyperthyroidism happens when the thyroid releases too much thyroid hormone, which GABA said can cause anxiety, diarrhea, weight loss, and insomnia. Hypothyroidism is the opposite, stemming from too little thyroid hormone. This is what can be easily confused with aging-related changes. It slows down the entire body, said Hadu Al-Bahadili, an endocrinologist at WashU Medicine. With hypothyroidism, she said people may experience fatigue, weight gain, feeling cold or sensitivity to cold, constipation, difficulty concentrating, brain fog, and dry skin and hair. As Vogel described, these symptoms can often be debilitating. Quote, I'm a morning person and I had no motivation, she said. I'd get 8 to 9 hours of sleep and by noon I was ready for a nap, and I'm not a napper, end quote. The cognitive effects made it hard to retain information. Quote, I'd have to listen to something 3 or 4 times before I got it, end quote. The most common type of hypothyroidism, Al-Bahadili said, is Hashimoto's disease, aka Hashimoto's thyroiditis, which occurs when the body, for unknown reasons, create antibodies that attack the gland, impairing thyroid function. Thyroiditis, or inflammation of the thyroid, can have other causes, including viral or bacterial infections, radiation therapy for head and neck cancers, or certain medications such as amiodarone, which treats irregular heartbeat and contains a large amount of iodine. Quote, it's inflammation that causes a transient increase in thyroid hormone, and as that process resolves, it can lead to hypothyroidism, said Beth LaLand, an endocrinologist with the Froedtert and Medical College of Wisconsin Health Network. Rarely, LaLand said, problems with the central nervous system, such as a tumor in the pituitary gland in the brain, can trigger hypothyroidism. How to know if it's your thyroid or something else? Many symptoms of hypothyroidism come on gradually and might start around the same time as a stressful life event or big change, Gaba said. Quote, so people usually adjust to how they're feeling and assume it's part of getting older. Add in the fact that the risk of hypothyroidism increases with age, according to LaLand, and it just makes it even more difficult to sort out what's going on. While the wide range of age-related changes and hormonal shifts can have overlapping symptoms with thyroid dysfunction, Gaba said, there are some key differences. You have to think about the patterns to help you realize if it's out of proportion to just aging. Here are a few questions to ask yourself to figure out if your thyroid is to blame. Do your symptoms come and go, or are they chronic? According to LaLand, thyroid dysfunction symptoms are typically persistent, while symptoms due to other issues may ebb and flow over time. Estrogen fluctuations during perimenopause, for example, can cause ups and downs in energy and mood, though these may become more constant as perimenopause progresses. Other age-related factors, such as inconsistent sleep, increased stress, or changes in activity level and exercise recovery, can also cause fatigue and brain fog that varies from day to day. Are you still tired after a good night's sleep? LaLand said thyroid-related fatigue generally causes constant sluggishness. You may sleep well at night but still feel tired and find that nothing helps boost your energy. Hormonal-related fatigue, on the other hand, is often related to interrupted sleep, which LaLand said doesn't tend to happen with hypothyroidism. Other age-related changes, health conditions, and even medications can make you more likely to experience insomnia, which can make it hard to fall asleep or go back to sleep if you do wake up in the middle of the night. Where are you noticing most of your weight gain? Menopause-related weight gain often centers on the midsection, according to LaLand, while thyroid weight gain is often more distributed throughout the body. Thyroid problems may also cause a feeling of fullness or visible swelling in the front of the neck, Al-Badidi said. Do you have a higher risk of thyroid problems? Medical history is another differentiating factor. If you're more likely to develop thyroid dysfunction if someone in your family had it, or if you have a personal history of another autoimmune disease. If you think you may have a thyroid problem, or you have other bothersome symptoms but aren't sure what's going on, LaLand suggested making an appointment with your primary care provider. Thyroid dysfunction is generally easy to diagnose with a blood test, and your provider can rule out any other conditions or hormonal imbalances at that time, too. If you indeed have a thyroid problem, treatment is usually straightforward and affordable. Hypothyroidism is usually managed with the daily prescription medication that replaces your thyroid hormone. After more than a year of brushing her symptoms aside, Vogel eventually saw an endocrinologist who prescribed her levothyroxine, a synthetic thyroid hormone. Quote, within 24 hours, I slept through the night, I got up, and I felt I could run a marathon. Now I feel like me again. I can stay focused. It's perfect. Turning now to the next article from the Washington Post. Ex-federal judges ask court to reopen Trump's IRS lawsuit, Probe Payout Fund, by Megan Vasquez. A group of retired federal judges is asking a U.S. District Court to judge to reopen a lawsuit President Donald Trump and his family pursued against the IRS over leaked tax records, asking the court to investigate whether an unusual deal to end the case was an act of fraud. The retired judge's filing marks the latest effort to block a deal that is expected to benefit Trump, his family, and his allies. Trump recently agreed to drop his family's lawsuit against the IRS as part of an agreement that establishes a nearly $1.8 billion Justice Department fund to compensate those who, like him, have claimed they have been targets of a weaponized justice system. The Justice Department has said Trump will get an apology, but no money from the fund. As part of the agreement, the IRS is barred from pursuing unpaid tax claims against Trump, members of his family, or his businesses that arose before the deal was reached. The 35 former judges appointed by presidents of both parties wrote in Wednesday's filing in federal court in Florida that the plaintiffs misled the court by not disclosing any settlement in their notice to voluntarily dismiss the lawsuit. Quote, the purported settlement that the parties never placed before this court raises profound questions about the parties' candor toward the court and manipulation of the justice system, which threatens to undermine confidence in the administration of justice, the judges wrote. Trump, his two eldest sons, and his family business filed their suit against the IRS in January, seeking as much as $10 billion in damages for the theft of their tax filings by a former agency consultant, who then leaked them to news organizations. U.S. District Judge Kathleen Williams in South Florida, who had been overseeing the lawsuit, had questioned whether the parties were, quote, sufficiently adverse, end quote, because Trump was both a plaintiff and the president overseeing the agencies he was suing. After the plaintiffs asked to voluntarily drop the lawsuit, Williams dismissed and closed this case, noting that there was, quote, no settlement of record, end quote. The president's attorneys said in court filings that they did not believe their deal with the IRS required judicial approval. The former judges asked the court to utilize a rule that would allow Williams to set aside the judgment and reopen the case for a, quote, judicial review of the extraordinary and historically unprecedented circumstances presented by this litigation and by the collusive settlement that invokes this litigation as the legal justification for its terms, end quote. The former judges argued that Trump and the federal government is improperly using the IRS lawsuit, quote, to allow a commission controlled by the president to dole out $1.776 billion in taxpayer dollars without constitutional or congressional authority, end quote, and to obtain, quote, unlawful private benefits to the president and his family, end quote, by barring any audits of prior taxes. Parties to the lawsuit, the former judges claim, quote, have plainly tried to shield this conduct from necessary judicial scrutiny by short-circuiting, end quote, Williams' examination into whether the lawsuit was, quote, in fact, an actual case or controversy. That'll do it for today. This has been Nancy Griwe reading the Washington Post for this Thursday, May 28th. Thank you for listening.
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1: 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Your reader for today is Julie Shaw. We'll start today's reading with the Merriam-Webster Word of the Day. The word of the day is Gordian knot. It is an intricate problem, especially a problem insoluble in its own terms, often used in the phrase, cut the Gordian knot. Now we will read the front page headlines from today's edition. We begin with, even after a Strait of Hormuz deal, moving 1,500 ships won't be easy. Next, how a model for climate migration became a cautionary tale. Next, Pope Leo warns of risks from AI in 42,300-word encyclical. Next, as AI fever rises in Silicon Valley, Pope Leo has a few words. Next, in city at center of Ebola crisis, the virus is far ahead of us. Next, Trump's self-indulgence deepens GOP fears in midterms. And last, 20 years after his film, Al Gore tweaks the climate script. The first article from the front page of today's edition is entitled, Even After a Strait of Hormuz Deal, Moving 1,500 Ships Won't Be Easy. An agreement to reopen the waterway would be followed by a complicated process of navigating a backlog of vessels stranded for nearly 3 months, by Jenny Gross, reporting from London. It is accompanied by a photograph with a small mountain in the background, a body of water in the front with many small boats. When the Strait of Hormuz finally reopens, shipping companies will need to know which oil tankers get to start moving first and whom to ask for the go-ahead. Vessels will need guidance on routes, and there's the question of the potential threat of mines in the strait. The United States and Iran are moving closer to securing a deal to reopen the strait, and captains aboard the roughly 1,500 ships that have been stranded in the Persian Gulf for nearly 3 months are getting ready. But a lot has to happen before they can start moving through the narrow and vital waterway, which carried one-fifth of the world's oil and gas before the war with Iran. Even if a final deal is reached, the pre-war status quo, when upward of 130 ships transited the strait each day, will be perhaps weeks or even months away. That is also one reason that energy prices, which have climbed in the United States and around the world, are not expected to fall fast. Before ships can begin leaving the strait, which is 21 nautical miles wide at its narrowest, companies will need to know how their ships will be prioritized, said Jacob P. Larson, the Chief Safety and Security Officer of the Baltic and International Maritime Council, which represents maritime companies. Ideally, he added, vessels would be asked to follow a speed limit to minimize the risk of colliding or grounding in shallow water. We will need to know which route to take and then, of course, what kind of coordination or permits or whatever would need to be obtained with which authorities, Mr. Larson said. The potential for ships to strike sea mines that Iran is believed to have planted in the strait is a peril. British military officials have said Iran's mines include ones that sit on the seabed and send gas bubbles to the surface, causing serious damage to a ship's hull. Navies, including those of the United States, Britain, France, and Germany, would need several weeks to deploy minesweepers, the International Energy Agency said in a report this month. This risk is likely to keep maritime insurance rates high. Iran has threatened to exercise control of the strait and recently established a regulatory agency to run operations there. Ships that have been maintained by skeleton crews of seafarers, about 20,000 in all, have to be restarted. Drifting in the warm waters of the Persian Gulf, vessels have accumulated barnacles, sea creatures, and algae that can impede navigation. Hapag-Lloyd, the fifth largest container shipping group in the world, has been able to get one vessel out since the lockdown began. That ship required a lot of cleaning, Rolf Haben Jensen, the chief executive, said recently on a company podcast. We also noticed that once we got her out, that the maximum speed she could still achieve was significantly less than normal, he said. Lassie Christofferson, the chief executive of Wallenius Wilhelmsen, a car shipping and logistics giant with one vessel stranded in the Persian Gulf, said it would take at least 30 to 45 days until shipping in the region returned to normal, if everything went as planned. The situation would stabilize only when shipping companies felt comfortable moving their stranded ships out of the Persian Gulf and also sending them into the region to load cargo. Companies will need to determine that their ships will be safe from further conflict. The Houthis, an Iranian-backed militant group that controls much of Yemen, began launching drones and missiles at Israel in 2023, shortly after the onset of the Gaza War. They also attacked ships in the Red Sea, which leads to the Suez Canal, another vital maritime corridor. The Red Sea is subject to fewer attacks these days, but many shipping companies are still avoiding it. The fear of that possibly happening is enough for us not to trade, Mr. Christofferson said. Dimitrios Ampadzidis, a risk manager at Kepler, a maritime data firm, said that even if an orderly procedure for vessels to transit could be set up, traffic would probably recover to only 40 or 50% of normal levels over 3 to 4 weeks. The key question for shipping markets is what comes next, a managed reopening, escorted transit system, restricted passage, or a genuine return to normal operations, he said. He believes the most likely outcome is that vessels will be able to move through the strait but with constraints. They will have limited routes, higher costs to be insured against the risk of war, and longer waiting times, he said. For now, some in the shipping industry are skeptical about the prospects of a deal to reopen the strait. It remains to be seen when it's actually going to get signed and done and dusted, said Amy Daniel, the chief executive of Windward, a maritime intelligence firm, noting the differences between what U.S. officials and Iranian officials are saying. And companies may be wary if President Trump declares that the strait has opened, he said, saying that that had happened twice before. The next article from the front page of today's edition is entitled, How a Model for Climate Migration Became a Cautionary Tale. The residents of Isle de Jean Charles in Louisiana found safety after moving to higher ground, but the experience left some of them warning others facing relocation, Don't Do It, by Scott Dance. The community known as New Isle looks a lot like how things used to be on Isle de Jean Charles, an hour's drive south through the eroding Louisiana bayou. Families from the same native tribe living along a single lane, surrounded by glistening waters full of fish. The New Isle's artificial waterways, though, don't contain the species Amy Handon loved to eat on the island where she lived before the federal government paid to move her. There are fewer bugs, mercifully, far from the marshes slowly drowning into the Gulf of Mexico. But there is also traffic speeding past, and a homeowners association that ordered Ms. Handon and her relatives to stop parking their cars on the grass. She knows she's supposed to be grateful for a free home and a fresh start. Yet a decade into the first large-scale federal experiment in climate-driven migration, she also knows what she would tell other communities facing relocation. Don't do it. This was supposed to be a model, Ms. Handon, age 47, said one sunny spring evening on her mother's porch as her children bought ice cream from a truck. It's not worth it. I wouldn't recommend it to anybody. The resettlement of Isle de Jean Charles, which began a decade ago using a landmark $48 million federal investment, was envisioned as the first in a wave of retreats from the dangers of rising seas and intensifying storms. But even as human-driven climate change accelerates those threats, Louisiana's effort remains an isolated example. In some ways, it's become a cautionary tale. Nominally, it succeeded. 37 families moved to higher ground from an island increasingly surrounded by open water, exposed to rising tides and pounding storm surges. Still, some residents of the New Isle don't see it that way. Many are angry over shoddy construction or that residents had little say in how the money was spent. Funds paid for a community center they don't often use and water they don't want to fish in. A second phase of construction was supposed to house more island natives, but none could afford to build there. Instead, a charity built homes that have sat empty for months. Nations will have to figure out how to get climate migration right. Rising temperatures could force 216 million people globally to relocate within the next quarter century, according to the World Bank. Social scientists have warned that displacement can cause major upheaval with consequences that ripple for generations. One recent study in the journal Nature concluded that sea level rise and erosions are eating away at southern Louisiana so quickly that New Orleans will become an island within decades. Because migration can be so fraught, the authors urged immediate conversations about relocating whole communities. Time is of the essence, they wrote. The longer this is put off, the more challenging it will become. Even a decade of planning, though, couldn't recreate Isle de Jean Charles. Early glitches before the move. In Demey Naquin's memory, the missteps started with mountains of plans and paperwork. In 2016, the Obama administration announced a grant to move the community to higher ground. After years full of missed work and school, when high tides covered the only roadway to Isle de Jean Charles, residents, then led by Mr. Naquin's uncle, Albert Naquin, were ready to leave. They had been grappling with the idea ever since a cost-benefit analysis left it on the wrong side of a levee system known as Morganza to the Gulf, still under construction across Terrebonne and La Fourche parishes in southern Louisiana. But that relocation wasn't an easy sell, even with the federal money. Some residents balked at initial demands that they tear down their old homes to get to new ones. Others struggled to understand the complex legal documents presented to them, either because they had never gone through the process of buying a home or because they had limited ability to read and write, said Mr. Naquin, the current chief of the Jean Charles Choctaw Nation, which includes most island residents. The community seemed like an obvious candidate for resettlement with its relatively small and cohesive population, but because the tribe is not federally recognized, it couldn't receive the relocation grant directly. Instead, money flowed through a Louisiana state agency that eventually sought input from all the island's residents, which also included members of another tribe, the United Houma Nation, and made decisions about the new isle. The Louisiana Office of Community Development led a process that Marvin McGraw, a spokesman, said was built on extensive and ongoing outreach efforts, unprecedented for a project of this scale and scope. It included three workshops where residents worked directly with planners, while a resident-led steering committee convened six times to oversee their work, he said. Eligibility was strict. Only those living on the island when Hurricane Isaac swept through in August 2012 would receive new homes at first. Others might be able to obtain lots and build homes for themselves in later phases. The result was a plan that many in the community considered a list of promises: a health clinic, a market, parks and cultural touches, including a museum and powwow ground. Totally different from the island. Cullen Curoll has a nickname for those early visions of the new isle: Disneyland. There was never going to be enough money to build it all at once, said Mr. Curoll, Economic Development Administrator at the South Central Planning and Development Commission. The group, one of eight focused on regional planning across Louisiana, took over the New Isle project last summer. By then, residents had already realized that the New Isle wasn't everything they imagined. Since moving in 2022, they had endured multiple leaks in homes, leading to discoveries of pipes that they said appeared never have been properly glued or connected. Initial problems were covered by warranties through claims that Mr. McGraw said had been resolved, but residents have had to handle other repairs. When a faulty pipe flooded Miss Handon's closet, the floor damage was never fixed, she said, nor were the floorboards at her parents' home nearby after water seeped in through the front door. And then there is the help that residents didn't want. They rejected the idea of a homeowner association, but the state established one anyway, now managed by South Central Development. Mr. Curoll said he had sent a few letters to enforce some HOA guidelines, but that officials weren't being too strict. You want the neighborhood not to fall apart, he said. You don't want abandoned vehicles. You don't want foot-high grass. The new residents were used to controlling their own turf, though. Keith Brunet said he remembered once wielding a shotgun to block anglers from entering Isle de Jean Charles. So Mr. Brunet, age 50, didn't take kindly to a letter warning him that he needed to clean up his carport. Being here is totally different from the island, Mr. Brunet said. You've got so many rules. They just keep piling up on us. The community filed a federal civil rights complaint against Louisiana officials in December 2023, arguing they unfairly left the tribe out of the process and asking the U.S. Department of Housing and Urban Development to investigate. But nothing changed, residents said, and this year the community withdrew the complaint after the Trump administration's cuts to fair housing and civil rights enforcement within HUD. Mr. Naquin, the tribal chief, frequently travels to conferences focused on what scholars call managed retreat, the resettlement of communities like Isle de Jean Charles away from extreme weather hazards. He has built connections with leaders from threatened communities as far away as Shishmaref, Alaska, and the Marshall Islands, sharing experiences about what happens when land starts disappearing and when governments fail to understand indigenous communities. When he's asked what he's learned, he's direct. They did us dirty, Mr. Naquin said of the way Louisiana handled the resettlement. No other tribe or community should have to go through that. That bayou's not the same. The New Isle community hasn't grown much since the initial move. Island families were offered free lots in a second phase of the community. When none could afford to build there, Jerrica Road Episcopal Housing Initiative, a nonprofit group based in New Orleans, stepped in to build homes that would be available to the broader community. But they're still too expensive for many Isle de Jean Charles residents. Models are priced at $229,000 and $239,000, with roofing and windows designed to withstand powerful hurricanes, features meant to counteract another surging threat in this part of the country, insurance costs. Because the group built the homes using a separate federal grant from the one awarded to Isle de Jean Charles, though, they can only sell them to families making less than 80% of the area's median income, or less than $61,000 for a four-person household. That was a blow to island natives like Cheryl Bouquet, who visits the New Isle at least twice a week to take care of her 93-year-old uncle. She was eyeing one of the Acadian-style homes and said she was already planning Christmas celebrations and promising a room to her grandson when she learned that her combined income with her husband was too high for them to buy it. Now nearly all the $48 million meant to make the New Isle a reality has been spent, but South Central Planning is still trying to build a commercial stretch and attract businesses. Officials sold off some land, raising $1.3 million, and the planning organization could sell more, Mr. Curoll said. I would like them all to feel at home, Mr. Curoll said. I don't know how to create the island. There was hope that a small bayou running the length of the new community, dug out to help reduce flood risks, Mr. McGraw said, could help make residents feel more at home. But Ms. Handen wishes it wasn't there. I did what I wanted on the bayou, she said with frustration as she looked towards the shining waterways. That bayou's not the same.
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1: The next article from the front page of today's edition is entitled Pope Leo Warns of Risks from AI in 42,300-Word Encyclical. The document marks a powerful foray by the leader of the Roman Catholic Church into the debate about the misuse or overuse of artificial intelligence. It is accompanied by a photograph of Pope Leo. The article is by Motoko Rich, Elisabetta Povoledo, and Elizabeth Diaz. Pope Leo XIV on Monday set out a sweeping vision for corporate executives, politicians, and individuals who will shape and be shaped by the future of artificial intelligence, warning leaders to safeguard humanity from AI's most disruptive effects. Leo's declaration came in the form of a papal encyclical, an open letter to all people of goodwill that ran to roughly 42,300 words in its English version. It outlined his desire to protect human dignity and agency in an age in which technology threatens to replace humans in many professional and social roles. He presented it alongside Christopher Ola, a co-founder of Anthropic, a major AI developer, in a symbolic gesture of dialogue between leaders of the spiritual and technological worlds. While emphasizing that technology should not be considered in itself as a force antagonistic to humanity, he wrote that the pursuit of greater profits cannot justify choices that systematically sacrifice jobs. Among other things, Leo called for, first, government regulation of the private companies that are driving the development of AI. Next, protection and retraining for workers whose jobs are threatened. Next, education to help students think critically about the technology. Next, action to protect children from violent, hypersexualized, or fake information online that is often generated by AI. And last, safeguards to ensure that humans, not artificial intelligence, remain responsible for all decisions regarding the use of weapons. Above all, he emphasized the importance of retaining a fundamental social role for all human beings, a society that guarantees employment to only a small fraction of the population, despite having a high level of technical development, risks exposing many to forced inactivity, he wrote. This creates a paradox of material progress and anthropological regression that undermines the foundations of a just and stable social peace, he added. Leo, presenting an encyclical to a packed hall at the Vatican, said his views had been shaped by conversations with scientists, engineers, and political leaders. He singled out Mr. Ola, with whom he pledged to work to find a way for humanity in this time of artificial intelligence. "What a great sign of hope it is that in our differences we can listen to one another," Leo said. Mr. Ola, who is not Catholic, praised the Pope's initiative, acknowledging that companies like his own need moral guidance to avoid being swayed by a set of incentives and constraints that can sometimes conflict with doing the right thing. "We need moral voices that the incentives cannot bend," Mr. Ola added. "Today is just the beginning, the start of a long collaboration between those of us who are building this and those who can see what we, from the inside, cannot," Mr. Ola said. Both men spoke, along with a panel of theologians and Vatican officials, before an audience of cardinals, computer scientists, journalists, and diplomats, including Brian Birch, the United States ambassador to the Holy See. Leo had made clear his concerns with AI as early as his second day as Pope, just over a year ago, when he told the College of Cardinals that, under his leadership, the Church would address the risks that the evolving technology poses to human dignity, justice, and labor. He has since repeatedly spoken about AI, including during a trip to Turkey and Lebanon, in an address to Catholic University leaders, and even when celebrating the International Day of Mathematics. Last week, the Vatican announced it had created a commission of senior Catholic officials to discuss the challenges posed by AI. Pope Francis, Leo's immediate predecessor, had also warned about the dangers of artificial intelligence and called for the ethical use of technology. Although Leo publicly presented his encyclical on Monday, he formally signed it on May 15th, the 135th anniversary of the publication of Rerum Novarum, or Of New Things, in English, a major encyclical written in 1891 by his namesake, Leo XIII. The Pope's encyclical was timed to prompt comparisons with that earlier document which guided Catholic teaching on how to protect workers after the technological and industrial disruptions of the 19th century. Written amid the upheaval of the Industrial Revolution, Rerum Novarum, sought to safeguard the rights and dignities of the working class and became one of the foundational texts of modern Catholic social teaching. It called on governments to save unfortunate working people from the cruelty of men of greed, who use human beings as mere instruments for money-making, even as it praised the discoveries of science. In the new encyclical entitled Magnifica

0: and the Vatican's long-standing opposition to war. The growing ease with which autonomous weapon systems can be deployed makes war more feasible and less subject to human control, Leo wrote. That, he added, contradicted the principle that armed force should be used only as a last resort in cases of legitimate self-defense. Leo also used the encyclical to apologize for the Vatican's role in slavery. In a section about modern-day slavery, Leo personally apologized for the papacy's failure to condemn earlier forms of slavery and for supporting rulers who engaged in it. An earlier pope, John Paul II, apologized in 1985 for the role of Christians in perpetuating the slave trade, but did not explicitly discuss the Vatican's role. Although the encyclical includes significant references to scripture and religious teachings, the document in many ways reads like a policy paper from a think tank or a lawmaker. Leo wrote in detail, for example, of the importance of protecting children who are particularly susceptible to the warping effects of technology. Psychological and psychiatric literature has documented with growing insistence how early and unsupervised exposure to digital devices and social media can negatively impact sleep, attention span, control of emotions and relationships, especially during the most vulnerable stages of life, at times with tragic consequences, he wrote. Scholars were divided about what effect, if any, the document would have on the technology industry in which rival tech titans are jostling with Anthropic for dominance. Brian Patrick Green, director of technology ethics at Santa Clara University in Northern California, said some technology leaders will have to take it seriously in a sense, partly because it provides them with a moral imperative, even as it recognized their autonomy. The Church, he said, does not claim to supplant the responsibilities of politics or institutions, but offers itself as a foundation urging other institutions to recognize and promote whatever serves the dignity of persons, the vitality of communities, and the common good. Others said that an encyclical's primary targets are the clergy and the faithful. I don't think the tech bros in Silicon Valley will listen that much, said Professor Noreen Herzfeld, director of a program on technology and ethics at St. John's School of Theology and Seminary in Collegeville, Minnesota. But I think within the church it will be there as a reference for priests and bishops, and particularly for those of us who are educating seminarians or young people. Priests can use the contents of the document to guide conversations with parishioners who share their concerns about the technological pressures of modern life, Professor Herzfeld said. The next article from the front page of today's edition is entitled, As AI Fever Rises in Silicon Valley, Pope Leo Has a Few Words. The American Pope wants to take artificial intelligence down a notch. Is he challenging the tech companies, or will tech take over the papacy? By David Stretfield. Silicon Valley has always had messianic dreams, dating back to the days when computers filled entire rooms. One of the oldest industry jokes has a programmer asking a computer, is there a God? The computer answers, there is now. The Whole Earth Catalog, a proto-hacker compendium of tools that deeply influenced Steve Jobs, proclaimed, we are as gods and might as well get good at it. By investing hundreds of billions of dollars in artificial intelligence, tech leaders are signaling that those early dreams have been fulfilled. Next stop, transcendence. Just as the new religion of AI seemed to be solidifying its control over mankind's destiny, however, a new voice is being heard on the other side of the world. Its message to the tech industry, slow down, elevate the human, machines are not gods. Pope Leo XIV, the first American pope, published with great ceremony on Monday his first encyclical, Magnifica Humanitas, or Magnificent Humanity. The 42,300-word policy statement is respectful and named no names, but is at the heart a sharp...
1: How much are life, liberty, and the pursuit of happiness worth to you? This is the question America's founders had to answer. For more than 150 years, America's 13 colonies governed themselves until Britain declared they had no right to self-rule. So ordinary people had to make extraordinary choices and risk their lives, their fortunes, and their sacred honor to fight for independence. And against all odds, they won. And in victory, they built one of the most stable and lasting republics in history. Now, experience the American Revolution like never before. 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

0: Tom Selleck brings the founding of our nation to life through the voices of those who lived it, alongside insights from leading scholars and commentators. 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Face the decisions our founders grappled with in Revolutionary America, a Hillsdale Studios film, only in theaters May 31st to June 2nd. 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
1: Sharp rebuke to Silicon Valley's assertions that it alone can be trusted to develop the future. AI can be a valuable tool, the Pope acknowledged, but the technology tends to amplify the power of those who already possess economic resources, expertise, and access to data. Without adequate oversight and transparency, he warned, those who control AI will impose their own moral vision, which will become the invisible infrastructure of these systems. That would be bad news, he said. A more moral AI is not enough if that morality is determined by a few. The encyclical is expected to be at the center of the 70-year-old pontiff's reign in the same way that Rerum Novarum, which advocated for workers' rights and a fair wage, was at the heart of Pope Leo XIII's papacy at the end of the 19th century. Released while Silicon Valley slept, Magnifica Humanitas marked the latest effort to shape and possibly restrain the AI boom. President Trump last week came close to signing a measure that would have given the federal government the power to elevate AI models before they were publicly released, then canceled the signing. The same day, California's Governor Gavin Newsom signed a measure to study AI's impact on employment and acknowledgement of the turmoil the companies insist is coming. Elon Musk, who has his own AI ambitions, tried to derail OpenAI, the leading AI company, with a lawsuit, but was thwarted this month on technical grounds. Magnifica Humanitas arrives as a challenge to tech moguls like Mr. Musk, whose power and influence rival such medieval popes as Innocent III. Pope Innocent asserted that the papacy was the sun and mere kings the moon. The latter could not be seen without the light cast by the former. Love him or hate him, Mr. Musk, Mark Zuckerberg, Peter Thiel, Sam Altman and their peers exert similar influence on our modern kings, which is to say, politicians. The American economy is being propped up by spending on AI. The technology is being deployed in offices and classrooms with dizzying speed and unknown effect. The old religion challenging the new is a dramatic story, the stuff of thrillers. Silicon Valley has encountered little public opposition in its 50-year history. Certainly nothing with the sweep and authority of Magnifica Humanitas. Pope Leo is the spiritual leader of 1.4 billion Catholics and instructing them to be cautious or even suspicious of AI, especially if the warning is regularly reinforced among the laity, could put a dent in Tech Global's ambitions. How much influence does the Pope have in our secular Western world? Asked Timothy Ahn, a doctoral candidate at the University of California, Berkeley, studying the development of AI in religious institutions. We're about to see. I doubt that tech executives in Palo Alto are going to be reading this encyclical. In the best-case scenario, said Mr. Ahn, a former seminarian, the encyclical will shape some moral deliberations. Popes have traditionally worked with the long term in mind, and any evaluation of the encyclical's effects is years away. Those who know both Silicon Valley and the Vatican say any expectations of a head-on confrontation, much less a holy war, are misguided. A decade ago, Pope Francis began inviting tech luminaries in for an annual AI conference called the Minerva Dialogues. In any case, if Leo confronted Silicon Valley outright, he would probably lose. The fact that the Vatican unveiled the encyclical with Christopher Olah, a co-founder of Anthropic, the self-styled good AI firm, pointed to the possibility that Leo is trying less to undermine AI than simply participate in the conversation around it. When Francis released his scathing encyclical about climate change in 2015, no oil company executives were invited to speak. Luke Burgess, the founder of the Clooney Institute, which explores how faith and reason bear on technology and innovation, was optimistic that Leo's words would have an effect. This encyclical is a live wire that truly has the potential to change what is getting built in Silicon Valley, said Mr. Burgess, also a former seminarian. It could help to give people a vocabulary to understand a new thing in the same way that Rerum Novarum helped people understand the concept of a just wage. but it won't happen automatically or quickly or easily. The church is only beginning its work here, Mr. Burgess said. It needs to engage with a powerful counterforce that currently has it outnumbered in both capital and compute. New religion, old religion. 20 years ago, even the idea of a confrontation between a pope and Silicon Valley was unthinkable. But in recent years, tech has moved deeper into matters that used to be exclusively religious in nature. There are widespread efforts to ward off death through various forms of lifestyle hacking. The singularity, the rapturous moment when man and machine merge, is another hot topic. Mr. Thiel, the tech investor, gives lectures about the Antichrist, which he says has arrived in the form of environmentalists. A former Google engineer, Anthony Lewandowski, set up a church in 2017 to promote the realization of a Godhead based on artificial intelligence, closed it, and then opened it again in 2023. Mr. Lewandowski, who was sentenced to 18 months in prison for stealing trade secrets from Google, but was pardoned by Mr. Trump, was ahead of his time. AI is now widely seen in tech and tech-sympathetic circles as quasi-divine. People are so ready to make AGI their god, said Gary Tan, who runs the startup incubator Y Combinator, referring to artificial general intelligence, the next level of AI. John Lennox, the retired Oxford mathematician, wrote 2084, Artificial Intelligence and the Future of Humanity, said, this race for AI superintelligence is to make God and be God. Bill Gates, contemplating the glorious future, said, you can almost call it a new religion. If AI is a new religion or God, that puts it in competition with the old religions and the old gods. And Silicon Valley generally has one response to competition, squash it. Whatever ethical and humanist reasons Pope Leo has to protest AI, he also needs to defend his market share, much the way Walmart had to defend itself against the upstart Amazon. The tech world's initial reaction to the encyclical was muted on the holiday weekend. Jack Dorsey, the co-founder of Twitter, recirculated it to his millions of followers on X. For all the noise over religion in Silicon Valley, Leo doesn't have many faithful there. A character on the satirical show Silicon Valley once joked that Christianity was borderline illegal in the tech community, although the reality is more complicated. Nearly a quarter of San Franciscans are Catholic, a higher percentage than in the United States as a whole, according to a recent Pew poll. But the percentage of the religiously unaffiliated in the city is also much higher. The bottom line is that relatively few tech workers are likely to hear about the Pope's new encyclical from a priest. Doing the Lord's work. Many AI applications encroach on the traditional human role of the spiritual counselor. The popular app, Text with Jesus, now offers voicemail responses. Bible.ai describes itself as here to simply be a helper, a listener, a friend. Just Like Me offers a Jesus chatbot that lauds for its compassionate guidance and unconditional support. People are turning to AI in their darkest moments, said Greg M. Epstein, the humanist chaplain at Harvard and MIT. They're turning to it like an object of worship. But Pope Leo is saying the true source of virtue is in humanity and God. Mr. Epstein, the author of Tech Agnostic, How Technology Became the World's Most Powerful Religion and Why It Desperately Needs a Reformation, said, the Pope is really doing the Lord's work here, and I say that as an atheist. There are so few institutions left on planet Earth that have the gravitas, the strength, the communal network to take on this phenomenon, which is trying to become inevitable and superhuman. Nonetheless, he fears it may be too late. Big tech is essentially its own religion with its own theology and rights, not to mention its own power and influence, Mr. Epstein said. Pope Leo's encyclical will be automatically viewed as false doctrine. The next article from the front page of today's edition is entitled, In a City at Center of Ebola Crisis, the Virus is Far Ahead of Us. The deadly virus has spread alarmingly in Congo for months. Only now is the response taking shape, by Declan Walsh. The article is accompanied by a photograph depicting two men in protective coveralls, boots, masks, face shields, and gloves spraying down a covered market area to sanitize the area. It's captioned, Disinfect affecting the public market on Saturday in Bunai in the Democratic Republic of Congo's northeast as part of their response to the Ebola virus's resurgence. Since an Ebola outbreak has declared in Bunai, a bustling city in northeastern Democratic Republic of Congo, global alarms have gone off. Borders have slammed shut. Flights have been diverted as far as the United States, and the Congolese World Cup team is currently in quarantine in Belgium. Yet here in Bunai, at the heart of the crisis, the usual signs of an organized response, large medical tents, medics in sealed white suits and goggles, and patients lying in strict isolation are not yet in place. Instead, the incipient aid effort is only getting set up. Outside Bunai's main hospital on Saturday, workers hammered nails and pushed up tents a few yards from the main door in a frantic scramble to erect a handful of isolation wards where patients can be triaged, isolated, and treated.
0: How much are life, liberty, and the pursuit of happiness worth to you? 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
1: The virus is far ahead of us, said Ahmed Mahat, a manager with International Medical Corps, which is building two of the isolation wards, and it's spreading fast. The world is playing catch-up in Congo, caught flat-footed by an outbreak that was discovered disastrously late, perhaps 2 months after it started. The system of international response is struggling onto its feet. Almost nothing was in place when the first patient was confirmed with the rare Bundibugyo species of the virus on May 15th. Shortly after, Maki Mubavuga, a field manager with the International Rescue Committee, contacted the local health office to see if it had stocks of protective equipment. He found empty shelves. Zero, he said. Everyone was totally unprepared. President Trump's aid cuts exacerbated the crisis, he added. If American funding for Congo had not been slashed last year, maybe the alert would have sounded earlier, Mr. Mubavuga said, echoing a widely held assessment in the aid community. And when larger aid groups sought out local organizations to boost the Ebola response, many were gone, having closed after funding dried up last year. Not only was the virus a rare species with no cure or vaccine and few tests for it available in the field, it enjoyed a spectacular head start over the aid workers who were trying to contain it only a week ago. The World Health Organization estimated that 246 people had contracted the virus, mostly in the area around Bunai and a nearby district. By Sunday, that figure was over 900, Congolese authorities said, and 175 others had died, according to the WHO, an acceleration at such an early stage of an outbreak that experts said was terrifying. Just 10 days since the Ebola outbreak was declared, it is already the third largest on record. Even now, just about everything is in short supply. Congolese health workers treating patients or burying the dead lack basic protective equipment. Supplies of hand sanitizer have run out in the pharmacies of Bunai, and, crucially, only a trickle of tests are being processed every day at the city's government lab. Aid officials briefed on the lab say that it processes about 40 tests most days, and one day managed just 20 because officials ran out of fuel for the generator that powers it. Most of all, aid workers are short on time. Running so far behind the virus, intervention has become less about vanquishing Ebola than about simply trying to slow its steamroller advance across the region. Although the outbreak is concentrated in Ituri, the war-torn province in which Bunai is the capital, it has also been detected in two other provinces as well as in neighboring Uganda. An American official, speaking anonymously to discuss sensitive assessments, said officials deem it highly likely that the virus has also spread into South Sudan. Ebola is a highly contagious disease that spreads through bodily fluids. A family of fruit bats is believed to be the natural host of the viruses that cause Ebola. There have been just two other known outbreaks of the Bundibugyo species, which has a fatality rate of about 40%. This is Congo's 17th outbreak of Ebola, more than any other country since the disease was discovered there in 1976. For Bonai, a lush city on the edge of a sprawling rainforest, the outbreak is the latest of many calamities. I landed here on Friday aboard a plane of United Nations peacekeepers, mostly from South Asia. They are part of a long-standing effort to impose peace on an area where ethnic rivalries and rich resources, gold, timber, and coffee, have brought decades of conflict. Rival militias overran Bonai in the early 2000s, battling for control in fighting that, by 2003, became so intense that France deployed military troops to impose a peace. Now the government is back in Bonai, but the surrounding countryside is controlled by a plethora of armed groups formed mostly along ethnic lines, although one particularly vicious outfit has pledged allegiance to the Islamic State. Those ethnic tensions are likely also to shape the response to Ebola. Two isolation wards are planned for the city, one each for neighborhoods dominated by Hamas and Lendus, the dominant rival ethnic groups. Years of conflict have also frayed communities where conspiracy theories about Ebola hold particularly strong. As aid workers rush to build isolation wards, they are confronting angry mobs who accuse them of being somehow responsible for the virus. In recent days, furious crowds burned down one isolation ward in Rompuara, just outside Bonai, and a second one in Mongbalu, a small mining town to the north of the city that experts say is the likely epicenter of the outbreak. Funerals are a particular flashpoint. In rural areas, people often demand to bury the dead in the traditional custom, which involves much touching of the corpse, even though that is also a perfect way to spread the disease. In Bonai, many are just coming to terms with the growing epidemic. Some residents appear to take it lightly, splashing about in public pools in recent days or meeting with friends at saunas, a popular entertainment. But increasingly, worry is taking hold. On Friday night, Joel Magusa, a 30-year-old doctor, traipsed between pharmacies in search of hand sanitizer. Every shop was sold out. He said he wasn't panicking just yet, but worried about other people and the widespread penchant for conspiracy theories. "People don't take Ebola seriously," he said, before vanishing into the night. That's the main problem. The next article from the front page of today's edition is entitled, "Trump's Self-Indulgence Deepens GOP Fears in Midterms." "The stupid stuff is killing our chances," said a retiring Republican senator, by Shane Goldmacher and Patricia Mezay. A little more than 5 months ahead of the midterm elections, President Trump seems to be focused on virtually anything other than keeping Republican control of the Congress. He endorsed a MAGA challenger over Texas's senior Republican senator, ignoring warnings that he could endanger the seat. He has boasted almost daily about his expensive and expansive new White House ballroom. He has minimized rising gas costs, waving off spiking prices at the pump as peanuts last week compared to what he is pursuing in Iran. And even as he engaged over the weekend in negotiations to end the Iran war that he began, Mr. Trump has made plain that he prioritizes his record abroad above domestic affordability, which he has dismissed repeatedly as a Democratic hoax. For many, a new jaw-dropper came last week when Mr. Trump created a $1.8 billion fund to pay people who say they have been victims of weaponization and lawfare, including those who attacked the Capitol and law enforcement officers there on January 6, 2021. Incensed Senate Republicans, many of whom lived through that day, returned home vexed by a president who appears set on pursuing his personal priorities ahead of the November midterm elections, even if doing so undermines his own party. They angrily abandoned Washington on Thursday without funding the president's immigration crackdown or the $1 billion he wants for his ballroom. Republicans know that their party's fate rests with the president, according to interviews with numerous officials in recent weeks. Yet they also know there is not much any of them can do to make him help them. The president was elected to juice the economy, to bring down inflation, to stop illegal immigration, and to get away from woke culture, said Whit Ayers, a Republican pollster. If his highest goal were to maintain control of Congress, he would not be doing what he is doing. Mr. Ayers called the $1.776 billion fund, the figure is a reference to the nation's 250th anniversary, a whole new level of brazenness. Senator Thomas Tillis, Republican of North Carolina, who is not seeking re-election, spoke out against it, calling it stupid on stilts, earning him a rebuke from Mr. Trump on social media on Friday. The president called him weak and ineffective and a nitpicker. We need Republicans to do well in November, Mr. Tillis replied, but the stupid stuff is killing our chances. Mr. Trump has long been a self-indulgent political leader who trusts his own instincts even when that means veering off message. But in his second term, he has surrounded himself with a senior team of loyalists who mostly acquiesce to his impulses. The institutional guardrails that once kept him in check are weakened or gone, with his cabinet and Republicans largely proving pliant to his demands over the last 16 months. Along the way, the president's overall approval rating has slumped to an all-time low, leaving congressional Republicans alarmed at their fall prospects. A string of wins in GOP primaries in which Mr. Trump helped oust those who have disagreed with him appears to have emboldened him to remain focused on his pet projects, including attacking those he deems insufficiently loyal. Unpopular presidents typically give lawmakers in difficult elections some leeway to distance themselves from the White House. Mr. Trump, though, has demanded that members of his party pull ever closer. On Wednesday, the morning after the primary...
0: How much are life, liberty, and the pursuit of happiness worth to you? 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
1: Defeat of Representative Thomas Massie of Kentucky, a top Republican critic, Mr. Trump singled out Representative Brian Fitzpatrick of Pennsylvania, the only House Republican to survive in a district that Mr. Trump lost in 2016, 2020, and 2024. He likes voting against Trump, Mr. Trump said in an unprompted warning shot. You know what happens with that? It doesn't work out well. Mr. Fitzpatrick, who represents the Philadelphia suburbs, said he would join other Republicans in killing Mr. Trump's $1.8 billion fund. Most reasonable people that view this knows it's a problem, know that it shouldn't be allowed to move forward, he said in an interview on Thursday. He was dismissive of Mr. Trump's comments about him. I've shared with the president, with the speaker, with everybody, that I don't report to any party in Washington, D.C., he said. We've all encountered various personalities through our lives going back to childhood in the schoolyard. There's a right way and there's a wrong way to deal with them. Mr. Trump certainly brings some advantages, including a super PAC with a $350 million war chest that allies are anxious for him to start spending. He has also shown an ability to get out the vote, unlike anyone else, though the party has suffered in the last decade when he was not been on the ballot. But even some of Mr. Trump's Republican allies are growing frustrated by what they see as Trump's first agenda, though most are skittish of openly crossing a president with a thin skin and a long memory, according to interviews with multiple Republican officials who spoke on a condition of anonymity to avoid the president's ire. Mr. Trump's influence on those still seeking office was clear in the remarks of the Republican nominee to replace Mr. Tillis, Michael Whatley, whom Mr. Trump had once appointed to a post as chairman of the Republican National Committee. Without hesitation, Mr. Whatley lined up behind the president and his $1.8 billion fund. The Department of Justice under Joe Biden was completely weaponized, Mr. Whatley told Fox News on Friday. It went after the president. It went after his allies. that can absolutely never happen again. Many Republicans have come to accept Mr. Trump's seemingly selfish moves, whether it is his warm praise for Mayor Zohran Mamdani of New York City, undercutting Republican efforts to cast Mr. Mamdani as a scary socialist boogeyman, or his pardon late last year of Representative Henry Cuellar of Texas, helping one of the Democratic Party's most embattled incumbents. In January, Mr. Trump attacked his party's most vulnerable Senate incumbent, Susan Collins of Maine, saying that she should never be elected to office again after she voted with Democrats and a handful of other Republicans to curtail Mr. Trump's war powers after he took military action against Venezuela. It is a remark that Democrats could deploy this fall to depress Republican turnout in a Senate contest that could determine control of the chamber. Taylor Budovich, who was a White House deputy chief of staff for Mr. Trump last year, dismissed concerns that the president was undercutting midterm candidates as needless hand-wringing. People get wrapped around the political axle of what did Trump say today, Mr. Budovich said, ticking through some of Mr. Trump's policy accomplishments, such as last year's tax cuts. The outcome of the midterms will be dictated by the consequential actions that the president has taken throughout the country and around the world. What Mr. Trump has been prioritizing of late, however, has been more than even some loyal Republicans had bargained for. He is the builder-in-chief, plowing ahead on construction of the new White House ballroom, painting the Lincoln Memorial reflecting pool on the National Mall, pressing forward with a triumphal arch to be built along the Potomac River, and transforming a public golf course in Washington into a championship-level course. He is the self-promoter-in-chief, with his administration putting his face inside passports on currency, on banners outside federal buildings, and on national park passes. At the same time, Mr. Trump has been disdainful of discussions about affordability, even as polls show that the economy is the top concern for voters. In the recent New York Times Siena poll, only 28% of respondents said that they approved of Mr. Trump's handling of the cost of living. A remarkable 77% of crucial independent voters disapproved. On Friday, the University of Michigan said that its Consumer Sentiment Index, a survey that dates back to 1952, had fallen to an all-time low. The average price of gas on Sunday was about $4.52 per gallon, according to AAA, up from $3.19 a year ago. When Mr. Trump has waded more directly into politics, it has been to the frustration of many Republicans, including his endorsement on Tuesday of Ken Paxton, the MAGA-aligned challenger to Senator John Cornyn of Texas, whose nomination Republicans have said for months could put the Senate seat in play. Republican officials have warned that they might have to spend $100 million to lift Mr. Paxton, who has been dragged down by past scandals, including his impeachment over corruption charges and a messy divorce from his wife. The primary runoff between Mr. Paxton and Mr. Cornyn is on Tuesday. The combination of Mr. Trump's Paxton endorsement, the defeat of Senator Bill Cassidy of Louisiana in a primary last weekend, and Mr. Trump's insistence on the $1.8 billion fund to potentially benefit his allies have unusually ruptured his relationship with Senate Republicans. It's his decision, Senator John Thune, the Republican majority leader, said at the Capitol last week after Mr. Trump backed Mr. Paxton, throwing up his hand in a gesture of exasperation. But notably, it was those headed to the exit speaking out the loudest. Mr. Thune's predecessor as leader, Senator Mitch McConnell, Republican of Kentucky, even adopted the Democratic line of calling it a slush fund to pay people who assault cops, and Mr. Tillis scoffed at the idea of paying those who assaulted law enforcement. How absurd does that sound, he said, coming out of my mouth. The next article from the front page of today's edition.
2: This program is intended for a print-impaired audience and is brought to you by Mind's Eye.
3: Hello, my name is Elizabeth Ingber with the Talking Information Center. This is the Thursday, May 28th, 2026 edition of USA Today. Joe Biden. Biden sues DOJ over release of private conversations for 2017 memoir by Salman Shafiq. former U.S. President Joe Biden is suing the Department of Justice over its decision to release audio recordings and transcripts of his private conversations with the ghostwriter of his 2017 memoir, Promise Me Dad, A Year of Hope, Hardship, and Purpose. According to the case filed Tuesday, May 26th, in the U.S. District Court for Washington, D.C., Biden is seeking to halt the department's plan to release his private information that the department has long maintained is exempt from disclosure under the Freedom of Information Act, FOIA, in response to a purported request from the House Judiciary Committee. Biden's attorney, Amy Jeffress, argues the request to release her client's private information is pretextual, lacks a legitimate legislative purpose, is outside the scope of the committee's investigative powers, and is invalid and unenforceable. But since the department intends to release the information to the committee on June 15th without a court order, Biden now seeks judicial review to stop the department's proposed end run around pending FOIA litigation and to hold the department to its obligations to safeguard sensitive and highly personal law enforcement information, the lawsuit states. The Heritage Foundation, a conservative think tank based in Washington, D.C., filed a request and later a lawsuit under the Freedom of Information Act to obtain Biden's conversation with Mark Zwanitzer from when they were writing the memoir, described as private, sensitive conversations, in Biden's lawsuit. The foundation's request was in response to then-special counsel Robert Herr's 2023 report on Biden's handling of classified documents that portrayed the former president as an elderly man with diminished capacities, including memory loss, USA Today previously reported. The lawsuit alleges the Justice Department notified Biden of its intention to release the audio recordings and transcripts to the plaintiffs in the FOIA action without any formal explanation for its about-face in February. Later on May 5th, the Office of the Deputy Attorney General informed President Biden through counsel that the department had made a final decision to release the materials with limited redactions to the Heritage plaintiffs and to Congress on June 15th, the lawsuit says. The lawsuit argues Biden's conversations with Zwanitzer, which took place at the former president's home in 2016 and 2017, were understood to be private. These audio recordings and transcripts were part of the writing process for President Biden's 2017 memoir, in which he recounted the politically consequential and personally painful year of his life that began on Thanksgiving in 2014. That year, President Biden navigated a range of foreign and domestic policy challenges as vice president and weighed a run for the presidency in 2016. While his eldest son, Beau, fought brain cancer. Beau died in 2015 at age 46. The public and private dimensions of President Biden's life have always been intertwined, but perhaps never more so than during that difficult year, the lawsuit states. The lawsuit argues that such personal information is exempt from disclosure under FOIA laws. Every American, including a sitting or former vice president, has a right to privacy in the personal conversations he has within his own home, the lawsuit says. DOJ, in an email to USA Today on May 27th, responded to the filing, saying that Joe Biden's Justice Department tried to hide audio recordings that clearly demonstrate a significant decline in his cognitive abilities as far back as 2016. This is the most transparent Department of Justice in history, and we will fight to ensure the American people can hear these recordings and draw their own conclusions about the former president's mental acuity before he sought the presidency, it said. President Donald Trump also weighed in on the lawsuit by calling Biden a crooked politician in a May 26th post on Truth Social. Pam Bondi. Former Attorney General Pam Bondi, diagnosed with thyroid cancer, by Joey Garrison, Washington. Former U.S. Attorney General Pam Bondi, whom President Donald Trump fired in April, was diagnosed with thyroid cancer shortly after her departure from the administration, according to a source familiar with her condition. Bondi is receiving treatment for the cancer, the source said. As she battles cancer, Bondi is set to return to the Trump administration to serve on an advisory committee on artificial intelligence policy. Her appointment by Trump comes after the president abruptly scrapped plans to sign an AI executive order over concerns about overregulating the rapidly growing industry. Pam has been an enormously valuable asset to the president's team, and I am thrilled for her and for all of us that she is going to remain involved in confronting some of the most important issues the administration faces, Vice President J.D. Vance said in a statement provided to USA Today. Efforts to reach Bondi were unsuccessful. Axios first reported on Bondi's plans to return to the Trump administration in an advisory role and her cancer diagnosis. Thyroid cancer results from malignant cells growing in a person's thyroid gland. Located in the front of the neck, the thyroid creates hormones that regulate metabolism, heart rate, and blood pressure. Thyroid diseases are common among older people and women, according to the Centers for Disease Control and Prevention. Bondi, 60, was fired as Attorney General after several investigations of Trump's perceived enemies were thwarted and her handling of files related to accused sex trafficker Jeffrey Epstein came under intense criticism. Federal judges dismissed indictments brought by Bondi's Justice Department against two Trump adversaries, New York Attorney General Letitia James and former FBI Director James Comey, and grand juries refused to pursue new charges. Lawmakers of both parties accused Bondi of botching the release of the Epstein files, which Congress directed in December. Bondi will be tasked on the new AI Advisory Committee with coordinating communications between the administration and tech leaders, such as Meta CEO Mark Zuckerberg and NVIDIA CEO Jensen Huang. David Sachs, a tech entrepreneur and former White House advisor on AI and cryptocurrency, will co-chair the committee alongside White House science advisor Michael Kratsios, the source said. Supreme Court of the United States. Alabama asks Supreme Court to allow pro-GOP map that diluted black vote, by Maureen Gropp, Washington. Alabama asked the Supreme Court on May 27th to let it use a pro-Republican congressional map that was deemed to have intentionally discriminated against black voters, the latest fallout from the justice's recent decision weakening the Voting Rights Act. If the court grants Alabama's emergency request, Republicans will have the advantage in the disputed congressional district as they try to retain control of the closely divided U.S. House. Alabama had been under a court order to use a map in which two of the seven congressional districts had majority or near-majority black populations, rather than the GOP-preferred map with only one majority black district. The Supreme Court, on May 11th, lifted that order and directed the lower court to reconsider whether its ruling met the new, higher bar for voter discrimination claims in map drawing disputes. That three-judge panel in Alabama stuck by the initial decision. Ultimately, we cannot see our way clear to requiring Alabamians to cast the votes in the 2026 elections under a districting plan tainted by intentional race-based discrimination, the judges wrote. The panel included U.S. Circuit Judge Stanley Marcus, appointed by President Bill Clinton, and U.S. District Judges Anna M. Manasco and Terry F. Moorer, appointed by President Donald Trump. Alabama Attorney General Steve Marshall said the panel's decision halted ongoing election preparations and did so by defying the Supreme Court's ruling in Louisiana v. Calais, the April decision about the Voting Rights Act. Calais vindicates Alabama's position, Marshall wrote in the state's appeal, yet the district court decided in 1 week that Calais changed nothing. Marshall asked the court to issue its decision by June 1st. Section 2 of the Voting Rights Act tries to prevent legislative map drawers from diminishing the voting power of racial minorities by either packing them into one district or spreading them out across too many districts to have an impact. In the Supreme Court's April 29th decision about Louisiana's voting map, Justice Samuel Alito wrote that the law requires evidence, giving rise to a strong inference of intentional discrimination. It is not enough, he said, that a map fails to provide a sufficient number of majority-minority districts. In 2023, a closely divided Supreme Court backed the lower court's ruling that Alabama's Republican-drawn map likely violated the Voting Rights Act. That 5-4 ruling was authored by Chief Justice John Roberts, who was joined by fellow conservative Justice Brett Kavanaugh. Both voted in the Louisiana case to limit the scope of the Voting Rights Act. New England Patriots. Mike Vrabel addresses family at Patriots OTAs after Russini controversy. I Love Jen. By Chris Bumbaka. Foxborough, Massachusetts. Mike Vrabel is keeping it business as usual as the New England Patriots continue voluntary organized team activities, OTAs. Oh, really good. Vrabel replied May 27th when asked about his efforts to balance family and football. I appreciate my family. I love Jen. I love the boys. We all have to deal with things outside of here. My focus, and obviously the excitement that I have for coaching, is what is most important right now. His comments marked the first time Vrabel spoke publicly since before the first round of the NFL draft, April 23rd, when the 2025 Coach of the Year explained that he'd be missing the final day of the draft, April 25th, to be with his family. This draft was pretty unique. I don't know if it's been talked about. The volume of players in this draft was not what it normally is, Vrabel explained May 27th, adding, admittedly, I don't know if I'm going to know the 300th player in the draft. His absence came in the wake of the New York Post publishing a series of photos of Vrabel and former athletic reporter Diana Russini, who resigned as the New York Times-owned publication investigated the nature of the relationship. I'm going to be out there in full force, Vrabel said. Who knows what's going to come up? Anything can happen. Vrabel had attempted to address the issue 2 days before he said he'd miss the final day of the draft and told reporters he had difficult conversations with people who mattered to him, including the team. But more photos of Vrabel and Russini, dating back to 2020, surfaced on the morning of the draft. Vrabel said that leading the room has not changed for him. I feel great. I feel like I'm trying to give them the information to help do their job, he said. The Patriots issued a statement of support in light of Vrabel's absence, saying they fully support his decision to prioritize his family first, as well as his own well-being. Mike has been open with us about his commitment to being the best version of himself for his family, this team, and our fans, and we respect the steps he is taking to follow through on that commitment, the team said. Vrabel was back with the team April 27th. Gail King. Gail King recalls shocking moment she discovered ex-husband's affair. The TV journalist was married to attorney William Bumpus from 1982 to 1993 by Edward Segarra. Gail King does not make the same mistake twice, especially when it comes to love. The broadcast journalist and CBS Mornings host opened up about the breakdown of her first marriage in an interview on the Call Her Daddy podcast Wednesday, May 27th. King, 71, was married to attorney William Bumpus from 1982 to 1993, her only marriage to date. The former couple shares two children, daughter Kirby and son William Bumpus Jr. Bumpus allegedly had an extramarital affair with King's friend, which she said she discovered when she returned home from a trip early. King said Bumpus was caught off guard upon her return and allegedly told her she could not enter the bedroom. Moments later, the news anchor said she found her friend wearing her towel. King added that she had the nanny preoccupy the children while she dealt with the situation. I was thinking, the kids are here. I don't want anybody to know. That was my main thought, King told host Alex Cooper. And that would not happen to me today. It would be like, get this person and take her away. But you know, I kept thinking, I don't want it to be a scene because they are little. They know this person. King said she planned to notify her friend's husband of the infidelity, but was allegedly discouraged by Bumpus because the couple had a good marriage. The girl's pajama bottoms are in my head. Where does he think she is right now? King recalled telling Bumpus, who purportedly said her friend's husband was under the impression she was away at a conference. Afterward, King said her then-husband offered to drop off her friend at the train station. I am thinking, well, God, I don't want to mess up everybody's life, she continued. Following the alleged incident, King and Bumpus divorced and later briefly reconciled, but the news personality said she realized he had not really changed. King said her longtime friend, fellow TV host Oprah Winfrey, was her rock as she navigated the emotional aftermath of Bumpus's alleged affair. I did not tell my mom. I was very close to my mom, King said on Call Her Daddy. I did not want anybody to know. I've got three sisters. I did not tell them. The only person I told was Oprah. A few hours after King allegedly discovered Bumpus's infidelity, the CBS Mornings host said Winfrey encouraged her to call her friend's husband and inform him of the affair. I call him, and you know what he said? He said, she told me you would be calling, King said. She said that you came home early, unexpected, and you drew the wrong conclusion. And she told me you would call and say that you thought they were having an affair. King added that her friend's husband allegedly told her that she was delusional and out of touch with reality for claiming she was having an affair with Bumpus. King said she later hung up the call after becoming frustrated with the man's response. King said Winfrey later offered to send flight tickets for her and her children to relocate to Chicago, where Winfrey filmed her talk show, The Oprah Winfrey Show. You don't even realize how bad this is. King recalled Winfrey telling her, Gail, your head has been blown off. You need to get on a plane, and you need to come here. King is ready for love, but she is not in a hurry to put a ring on it. I used to think that I want to get married again. Now I am not even thinking that, King said on Call Her Daddy, adding, I have a great life. There is no don't cry for me, Argentina. But I do think it would be nice to meet somebody that thinks you're fun to hang out with. As for King's dream man, I like big Alex in every way. Big hands, big chest, big muscles, big feet, King told Cooper. But I don't mind if he has a tummy, because I have a tummy. I want somebody who can pick me up and carry me across the room. The TV journalist added that she would be open to dating someone younger than her. I just saw Tom Brady. I had to stop myself from going, You are so good-looking, King joked, because I'm thinking guys my age, they wear hats. They tend to be a little boring. You cannot generalize, but that has been my experience so far. Donald Trump. Did Cornyn vote to impeach Trump? By Kinsey Crowley. President Donald Trump's influence over the Republican Party again prevailed in the Texas Senate primary runoff election on May 26th. Trump endorsed Attorney General Ken Paxton over incumbent Senator John Cornyn, who has held office for more than 20 years. The race was called for Paxton by the Associated Press, Fox News, and other outlets about an hour after polls closed. A similar story played out for Senator Bill Cassidy, Republican of Louisiana, who lost his primary earlier this month after Trump campaigned against him, pointing to the senator's vote to convict him in the 2021 impeachment trial. Though Cornyn did not vote to impeach Trump, Trump said Cornyn was not supportive of me when times were tough, when endorsing his opponent. Cornyn voted to acquit Trump in both impeachment trials. An impeachment is akin to an indictment. It approves formal charges against a federal office holder who has been accused of committing a crime. The article's charges of impeachment must be adopted by a simple majority vote in the House before the Senate holds an impeachment trial. If the Senate votes by a two-thirds majority to convict, only then can the accused be removed from office. Trump has been impeached twice by the House, but the Senate acquitted him both times. In December 2019, the House voted to impeach Trump on two articles, one charging him with abuse of power by asking Ukrainian officials to investigate his political opponent, and another that he obstructed the congressional investigation into the matter. In February 2020, the Senate voted to acquit the president, and Senator Mitt Romney, Republican of Utah, was the only Republican to cross party lines in voting to convict. In January 2021, the House voted to impeach Trump again, charging the president with incitement to insurrection related to the events at the U.S. Capitol on January 6, 2021. Republicans broke ranks and voted with Democrats to impeach Trump. The Senate trial occurred after Trump left office, and some Republicans found it unnecessary since he was no longer in power. A majority voted to convict, with Republicans crossing party lines, but the 57-43 vote fell short of the two-thirds majority needed for a conviction. Because he was acquitted, there was no vote to bar him from holding office again. The Republican senators included former Senator Richard Burr, North Carolina, Senator Bill Cassidy, Louisiana, Senator Susan Collins, Maine, Senator Lisa Murkowski, Alaska, former Senator Mitt Romney, Utah, former Senator Ben Sasse, Nebraska, former Senator Patrick Toomey, Pennsylvania. Cassidy's term will end in January 2027, since he lost his primary. Murkowski is the only one who had been re-elected since voting to convict Trump. Collins is up for re-election in Maine this year.

Republicans voted with Democrats to reassert Congress's role in approving military action in Venezuela. Susan Collins, Lisa Murkowski, Rand Paul, Josh Hawley, and Todd Young should never be elected to office again. Plattner said May 21st, Trump should be impeached, though cautioned his supporters it might not be possible, according to The Hill. Geographic reference. Horses, beavers, and squirrels, oh my. Here is every state animal across the United States. By Claire Mulroy. Each state is unique for its landscape, culture, and various emblems. State symbols like official birds, trees, flags, and flowers are common. But some states have some uncommon ones. For example, Utah has a state cooking pot, the Dutch oven, and over half the states have official tartans. 20 states have milk listed as a state beverage or drink. When it comes to state mammals, not every state thinks the same. Some list state animals, some specify state mammals, and some even include land and ocean mammals. Some do not have one at all. The black bear is Alabama's state mammal. The moose is Alaska's state mammal, chosen for its abundance along the Anak River and southeast, south central, and interior Alaska. Arizona's state mammal is the ringtail, a close relative of the raccoon and quatamundi. As the most popular game animal in the state, the white-tailed deer is Arkansas's state mammal. The California grizzly bear is California's state mammal. Grizzly bears are a protected species, and it is illegal to harm, harass, or kill the bears outside of self-defense purposes. Colorado's state mammal is the Rocky Mountain bighorn sheep, and it is only found in the Rockies. Connecticut's state mammal is the sperm whale, the largest of the Earth's toothed whales. The gray fox is designated as Delaware State Wildlife Animal. This mammal is indigenous to the state. Washington, D.C.'s official state mammal was decided in 2020 and is the big brown bat, a mouse-eared bat species found in D.C. and other parts of the United States. Florida's state animal is the Florida panther, but the state also lists manatees as the state marine mammal and porpoises or dolphins as the state saltwater mammal. Georgia has two state mammals, the white-tailed deer and the right whale. Hawaii has named three state mammals, the humpback whale, the Hawaiian monk seal, and the Hawaiian hoary bat, designated in 2015. According to the state Senate legislature, the state named its official mammals to increase awareness and combat potential extinction. The most recent, the hoary bat, is the only remaining native land mammal in Hawaii. Idaho does not have a state mammal, but it does have a state horse, the Appaloosa. Like Arkansas and Georgia, Illinois' state mammal is the white-tailed deer. Indiana does not have a state mammal. However, in 2025, an Indiana lawmaker was convinced by a class from Riverside Intermediate School to propose the Indiana bat as the state's official mammal. At the time of publishing, House Bill 1237 had not had any movement since its first reading in January 2025. Iowa had not had a state mammal as of 2023. The American bison is the state mammal of Kansas. Kentucky's state mammal is the gray squirrel, declared in 1968 as the state wild animal game species.
The black bear.

0: is Louisiana's state mammal. Maine's state mammal is the moose. This state is the only eastern state to have a sizable moose population, according to the Maine Secretary of State's office. Maryland does not have an official state mammal, but does have a state dog, cat, and horse. Maryland's state horse is a thoroughbred. Its state dog is a Chesapeake Bay Retriever, and its state cat is a calico cat. Massachusetts's state marine mammal is the right whale. The white-tailed deer is Michigan's state game mammal. While Minnesota does not have an official state animal, several proposed options include the white-tailed deer, the eastern timber wolf, the black bear, the 13-lined ground squirrel, the wood tick, and the wolf. Mississippi's state land mammal is the white-tailed deer and the red fox, and the state water mammal is the bottlenose dolphin. The Missouri mule, a hybrid horse and donkey, is Missouri's official state animal. Montana's state mammal, the grizzly bear, was voted on by Montana school children. Nebraska's state mammal is the white-tailed deer. The desert bighorn sheep is the official state animal of Nevada. New Hampshire's state animal is the white-tailed deer. Horses are New Jersey's state animal, chosen by a fifth grader and eighth grader because of the importance to farming and racehorsing in New Jersey. The American black bear is New Mexico's state mammal. The famous Smokey Bear was a real black bear found injured after a forest fire in New Mexico and was later chosen as a symbol for fire prevention campaigns. New York's state mammal is the beaver. Beaver commerce led to the establishment of Dutch and English trading posts where New York was colonized. North Dakota does not have a designated state mammal, but the Nakota horse is the state's official horse. Ohio's state mammal is the white-tailed deer. The American bison is Oklahoma's state animal. Oklahoma also designates the Mexican free-tailed bat as its official state flying mammal and the raccoon as its state fur bearer. Oregon's state animal is the beaver and is known as the beaver state. The white-tailed deer is Pennsylvania's state animal. Rhode Island selected the harbor seal as its official state marine mammal in 2016. South Carolina has a lengthy list of state animals. Its official state animal is the white-tailed deer. It also designated the mule as its state heritage work animal, the bottlenose dolphin as its state marine mammal, and the northern right whale as the official state migratory marine mammal. The coyote is South Dakota's state animal. Tennessee has an official state wild animal, the raccoon. The armadillo is Texas's state small mammal, and the longhorn is the state's official large mammal. Texas also holds the Mexican free-tailed bat as its state flying mammal. Utah's state animal is the elk. The Morgan horse is Vermont's chosen state animal. Virginia does not have an official state mammal, but its state bat is the Virginia big-eared bat, and its state dog is the American foxhound. Washington has both a state endemic animal, the Olympic marmot, mammals only found in one location, and a state marine mammal, the orca. The black bear was chosen by students, teachers, and sportsmen as the state animal of West Virginia. Wisconsin designates two state animals, the white-tailed deer as the state's wildlife animal, and the dairy cow as the state's domesticated animal. The bison is Wyoming's official state mammal. Dogs. This service dog officially has a PhD. By Kelsey Monstrola. When Allison Gaynor walked across the stage at Rowan University to receive her doctoral degree, she was not alone. Four paws walked alongside her, just as they had her entire doctoral journey. Gaynor's service dog, Lily Rue, was awarded an honorary Doctor of Loyal Service, DLS, the first time in the university's history to award an honorary doctorate to a service animal, dog-sized hood and all. For Gaynor, she felt it would have been a disservice for Lily Rue to be excluded in her big moment. Lily Rue started the program with me, sat through classes, writing days, hard moments, long nights, and all the uncertainty that comes with pursuing a doctorate while navigating disability. It felt only right that she was there at the end, too, Gaynor said. Gaynor lives with postural orthostatic tachycardia syndrome, POTS, and Ehlers-Danlos syndrome, EDS, both dynamic, non-apparent disabilities that affect daily functioning. She got a service dog to help manage symptoms and navigate barriers that are often invisible to others. Having her has allowed me to move through academic and professional spaces with more independence, safety, and confidence, Gaynor said. Gaynor's moment on stage also connects to her broader scholarly and advocacy work. Her book, Invisible Leashes, Service Dogs, Institutional Barriers, and the Fight for Authentic Access in Higher Education, examines disability, disclosure, service dog inclusion, ableism, and access in academic institutions. This graduation moment was joyful, but it also speaks to a larger issue. Disabled students, staff, and faculty deserve to be fully included in academic spaces, not merely accommodated as an afterthought, Gaynor said. Lily Rue is central to that story because she represents both support and visibility. Asked what she would say to Lily Rue if she could speak directly to her, Gaynor did not hesitate. Thank you for carrying pieces of this journey with me when it felt too heavy to carry alone, she said. Thank you for helping me show up, keep going, and believe that I belonged in these spaces. This degree is ours. Politics. I don't care about the midterms. Trump says Iran misjudged him. By Joey Garrison. Washington. President Donald Trump said on Wednesday that Iran wrongly assumed he would retreat from his demands during negotiations to avoid a long standoff ahead of the 2026 midterm elections. Speaking at a cabinet meeting on May 27th, Trump said the Iranian regime thought they were going to outwait me regarding a peace deal. We will outwait him. He has got the midterms, Trump said. I don't care about the midterms. Look what happened last night. That was the prelude to the midterms. Trump was referencing victories of candidates he endorsed in Republican primaries across the country, headlined by Texas Attorney General Ken Paxton's lopsided U.S. Senate primary defeat of incumbent Texas Republican Senator John Cornyn. As the U.S. war in Iran drags on, Trump and Republicans risk making high gas prices caused by the conflict a focal point of the midterm election in November. Republicans face an uphill fight to retain the slim majority in the House, and Democrats increasingly believe they have a path to take control of the Senate. Trump said he believes Americans understand his reasons for the war. People understand it. They know that it is very simple. Iran cannot have a nuclear weapon, the president said. The average price of a gallon of regular gas in the United States dropped slightly on May 27th to $4.59, according to AAA, up nearly 35 cents from last month and $1.29 from last year. Average gas prices were $2.98 nationally on February 26th, 2 days before the United States launched its first airstrikes against Iran. After suggesting over the Memorial Day weekend that he was close to securing a deal with Iran, Trump did not seem as optimistic on Wednesday. He warned he would finish the job militarily if Iran did not agree to U.S. terms, echoing previous threats he had made. "Iran is very much intent," Trump said at the cabinet meeting, his 12th of his second term. "They want very much to make a deal. So far, they have not gotten there. We are not satisfied with it, but we will be. Either that, or we will have to just finish the job." Trump referenced U.S. military successes earlier in the war that he said wiped out Iran's Navy and Air Force. "Everything is gone, and they are negotiating on fumes," Trump said. "But we will see what happens. Maybe we will have to go back and finish it. Maybe we do not." On Saturday, May 23rd, Trump said a deal to end the war had been largely negotiated. The parameters involved reopening the Strait of Hormuz while extending the U.S.-Iran ceasefire for 60 days, while the two parties discussed the mechanism for Iran to turn over its highly enriched uranium used for nuclear weapons. But the two sides have not reached a consensus, and tensions are back on the rise. The Revolutionary Guard Corps threatened to retaliate on May 26th after the U.S. Central Command said it conducted defensive strikes on missile launch sites and boats in southern Iran that were attempting to lay mines. Asked about a timeline to secure a deal, Trump said, "We've been doing this a few months," as he compared the war in Iran to past U.S. conflicts in Vietnam, Korea, and Afghanistan that lasted many years. "I think they are starting to give us the things that they have to give us," Trump said of talks with Iran. "And if they do, that's great. And if they will not, then the man on my left is going to finish them off," Trump said, signaling to his defense secretary, Pete Hegseth. Mehmet Oz. Robert F. Kennedy Jr. nabs two snakes on Dr. Oz's Palm Beach estate, by Kimberly Miller. America's Secretary of Health and Human Services is not squeamish when it comes to critters, including roadkill and now two writhing black racers that he deftly collected from Dr. Mehmet Oz's Palm Beach mansion. Robert F. Kennedy Jr. posted a video to social media of him catching these skinny snakes with someone, sounds like his wife Cheryl Hines, asking why in the background and saying, "Okay, okay, honey, let it go," and "Bobby, Bobby, please." Oz, who leads the Centers for Medicare and Medicaid Services, diagnosed that the snakes were having sex when Kennedy interrupted them. They subsequently bit Kennedy for the disturbance, which appears to occur on the sunny patio of Oz's oceanfront estate. "Are they biting? The mouths are huge," Oz says in the video. USA Today has reported on several incidents of Kennedy's affinity for animals, dead or alive, including a Central Park incident with a deceased bear cub, a run-in with a dead beached whale, an encounter with a dead raccoon, and a quote saying that he has been picking up roadkill my whole life. I have a freezer full of it. Kennedy's post says Cheryl cheerleads the removal of a pair of black racers from Dr. Oz's patio. Earlier this month, Kennedy posted a picture of himself clutching a bird as he stands in front of an airport terminal, Starling Rescue at Dulles, reads a simple caption referring to the Dulles International Airport in Washington, D.C. The Palm Beach Daily News has written extensively on Oz's landmarked oceanfront Palm Beach home with his wife Lisa Oz. The home, which is listed in the name of Luana Trust, was purchased in 2015 for $18 million. The Palm Beach County property appraiser listed its total market value as $45.8 million in 2025. Palm Beach is my chi source, a place where I come to regroup, Oz told Palm Beach Life magazine in 2009, just before the Dr. Oz show made its debut. Besides being beautiful and peaceful, Palm Beach lends itself to a healthy outdoor lifestyle with lots of exercise and sports time that we love. It also includes a black racer rendezvous bound to be interrupted by the U.S. Secretary of Health and Human Services, U.S. Immigration and Customs Enforcement. Are ICE detainees on a hunger strike? By Ricardo Kaulasar and India Yancey Bragg. Immigration protesters outside Delaney Hall Immigrant Detention Center say some detainees inside have been foregoing food for days in a bid for freedom. Meanwhile, protesters outside have decried the conditions at the facility and clashed with law enforcement officers, leading to some arrests. Immigration advocates outside Delaney Hall say detainees there began a hunger strike on May 22nd. A statement from the Department of Homeland Security, which oversees immigration and customs enforcement, denied the claims of poor conditions at the facility and denied that there has been a hunger strike. USA Today has reached out to DHS for additional comment. After releasing letters about the conditions inside, detainees announced the hunger strike by phone during a rally, according to the New Jersey Alliance for Immigrant Justice. The group says ICE's definition of hunger strike is narrow and unrealistic. Meanwhile, advocates continued protesting outside Delaney Hall, demanding that 100 people be released from the facility who are elderly, young, seriously ill, or injured. Tensions outside the facility escalated dramatically on May 25th as demonstrators attempted to block fans leaving the site, and federal agents responded with pepper spray and pepper balls. DHS Secretary Mark Wayne Mullen said on social media May 26th that two people were arrested for assaulting, resisting, and impeding federal officers. The unrest marked the latest chapter in a year-long conflict that had turned Delaney Hall into one of the most contentious immigration detention centers in the country, drawing scrutiny from lawmakers, activists, and federal officials alike. The facility, located in an industrial area on the outskirts of Newark, was the first detention center to open during President Donald Trump's second term. The 1,196-bed facility is a private immigration detention center opened as part of the Trump administration's push to expand detention capacity. The center is owned by the GEO Group, which entered a 15-year agreement with ICE in February 2025. Protests against Delaney Hall began before the facility reopened and officially began housing detained migrants in May 2025. NorthJersey.com, part of the USA Today network, reported concerns over conditions inside and conflict between local and federal officials quickly followed. Newark Mayor Ross Baraka was arrested by federal law enforcement on May 9, 2025, after accompanying several members of Congress on an oversight visit. One of the lawmakers, Representative LaMonica McIver, was charged with assault after trying to prevent Baraka from being arrested. She had pleaded not guilty. Four detainees escaped amid a riot over alleged food shortages and poor living conditions. Public scrutiny intensified again in December after Jean Wilson Brutus, a 41-year-old Haitian national, died just one day after arriving at the facility. In May, hundreds of people detained at the facility launched a hunger strike, according to the ACLU of New Jersey. The New Jersey Alliance for Immigrant Justice said detainees on the reported hunger strike are demanding freedom, not improved conditions. Gabriela Soto, the wife of a detainee, Martin Soto, at Delaney Hall, partnered with immigration advocacy groups such as New Jersey Alliance for Immigration Justice and Eyes on ICE to organize protests outside Delaney Hall that coincide with the announced hunger strike. "I am fed up with my husband being treated like an animal," Soto said in a phone call with NorthJersey.com. Protesters demanded the release of elderly, sick, and vulnerable detainees and called on New Jersey Governor Mikey Sherrill to investigate the facility. During a Memorial Day visit, New Jersey Senator Andy Kim was pepper-sprayed along with other people outside the facility when he was trying to de-escalate tensions between protesters and ICE officers. Sherrill was not allowed into the facility. New Jersey Representative Rob Menendez made a previously scheduled visit to the detention center on May 26th. He had said that the strike continues because the conditions have not improved, as medical care is non-existent and several detainees have long-term health conditions. He repeated his call from his previous visits that the facility should be closed. ICE's own data shows the individuals inside do not have criminal records, Menendez said. "The question remains, why are we holding our neighbors, our community members, in a detention center that can't do anything right?" Netflix. People are talking about The Crash, the latest on Mackenzie Shirilla, by Celine Martin. It has been nearly 2 weeks since Netflix released its documentary about Ohio woman Mackenzie Shirilla, who in 2022 killed her boyfriend and his friend in a deadly car crash. The case continues to be a huge talker. Netflix released The Crash on May 15th, chronicling the July 31st, 2022 incident in which Shirilla, who was 17 at the time, crashed into a building and killed Dominic Russo, 20, and Davion Flanagan, 19. Shirilla spoke about the incident for the first time on camera during the Netflix documentary. While she insists the crash was an accident, prosecutors and community members believe otherwise, sparking a national conversation. Before her interview for The Crash, she had not even testified during her own trial, Netflix said in a May 15th article on the company's website. Shirilla was convicted in August 2023 of 4 counts of murder, 4 counts of felonious assault, 2 counts of aggravated vehicular homicide, 1 count of drug possession, and 1 count of possessing criminal tools. She was later sentenced to life in prison with the first eligibility of parole after 15 years. The Cuyahoga County prosecuting attorney said in a press release and on social media, Netflix's documentary has renewed interest in the case and includes interviews from Sherrilla, the victim's family and friends, as well as law enforcement and prosecutors. This concludes the presentation of USA Today for Thursday, May 28th, 2026. My name is Elizabeth Ingber with the Talking Information Center. As always, thank you.
1: 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For more information or if you have comments, questions, suggestions, or concerns, please call the Radio Reading Service at 904-358-6308.
2: Hi, everybody. I'm Jack Hanna. 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

0: and inflation-adjusted annual rate in January through March, the Commerce Department said Thursday. The department previously estimated first quarter GDP rose at a 2% rate. An economist surveyed by the Wall Street Journal had expected the pace to stay at 2%. The downgrade to the GDP reading was largely due to a lower estimate for inventory investment. Even so, consumer spending on services like healthcare was revised lower for the quarter. Overall consumer spending rose at a 1.4% rate compared with the previous estimate for 1.6%. A key measure of U.S. business earnings, profits after tax, without inventory valuation and capital consumption adjustments, increased 3.3% from the prior quarter and was up 17% from a year ago. That was the largest year-over-year change in corporate profits since the final quarter of 2021. Secondly, mortgage rates rise again. Mortgage rates climbed again this week, keeping home buying activity subdued during the most important time of the year for home sales. The average rate for 30-year fixed mortgage rose to 6.53% this week from 6.51% last week, and the highest level since August, Freddie Mac said Thursday. The spring is usually the busiest season for home sales. The real estate industry hoped for a rebound in activity this spring after a long, sluggish stretch. And our third article, inflation gauge tops Fed target. The Fed's preferred gauge of monthly price increases grew at a slower pace in April, but remained above its preferred target rate, the Commerce Department said Thursday. The Personal Consumption Expenditures Price Index climbed by 0.4% in April from the previous month after rising by 0.7% in March, the Commerce Department said. Excluding the volatile food and energy categories, core PCE prices rose by 0.2%. Over the past year, the PCE Price Index is up by 3.8%, still above the 2% target rate for the Fed. The core 12-month PCE inflation rate is 3.3%. The report also showed consumer spending rose by 0.5% last month, in line with what economists polled by the Wall Street Journal expected. Personal income was unchanged compared with the 0.4% forecast. George.
1: Steve, it's always upsetting to read an article about internal dissension at a yacht club. But I feel like I have to because it's part of the news.
0: Yep.
1: A contest to become Commodore has torn this yacht club apart. The Sausalito Club refused to elevate Marissa MacArthur. She started a war. It's written by Pamela Paul, Sausalito, California. Only after she was told she wouldn't be Commodore of the Sausalito Yacht Club did Marissa MacArthur realize how badly she wanted it. MacArthur had joined the club in 2018 for the social life and was surprised by how much she enjoyed becoming membership chair in 2020. 3 years later, she gladly accepted her nomination as rear commodore. From there, it should have been a clear shot to the top. According to yacht club tradition, advancing from rear to vice to commodore is an uncontested progression. But when MacArthur came before the nominating committee in March of 2025 for her final promotion, the 50-year-old was told advancement was a no-go. "We've heard people don't like you," she recalled them saying. What followed was a contentious election campaign, MacArthur's expulsion, her husband's and mother's suspension, and now a lawsuit against the club that some members say has already cost upwards of $400,000 to defend. It's hard to pinpoint when the trouble began. Was it a confrontation between MacArthur's mom and a club stalwart at the 4th of July parade? MacArthur's role in the Angel Island picnic that May? Her objection to a change of celebratory plans on St. Patrick's Day? Or were the seeds planted during COVID when the club was riven by arguments over vaccine mandates and masking? "It's a smallish club, and it does get really clicky," said Pamela Andres, a former general manager at SYC who quit in 2022, stressed out over member misbehavior. "It was too intense a culture." Located on a small dock next to the San Francisco Ferry, the Sausalito Yacht Club was founded in 1942. Sausalito has transformed from hippie backwater to high-end suburb, but the club maintains an air of salty informality. The joining fee runs as low as $1,250 at SYC. No boat required. Yet, like all private clubs, it has its traditions. One of those is the annual St. Patrick's Day party. But in 2025, the club announced it was scrapping its usual event in favor of a fundraiser for veterans. MacArthur objected, emailing then-Commodore Russell Croce to say the club had no business fundraising for entities unrelated to boating or water. Croce said it was a done deal, warned her to stop questioning him, and later told the nominating committee she was insubordinate. The club's refusal to advance her, in MacArthur's view, was plain retaliation. She decided to run anyway as a write-in candidate. At the suggestion of her mother, Tina Frank, she had campaign buttons and wristbands made. Then came the 4th of July. At the club that morning, Jim Gabbert, a 90-year-old member and Bay Area broadcasting legend, approached Frank and initiated a conversation that soon turned to the upcoming Commodore election. According to an official club incident report, Gabbert didn't realize he was talking to MacArthur's mom and proceeded to make disparaging comments about her daughter. He referred to MacArthur as Tammy Too, comparing her to MacArthur's friend Tammy Blanchard. He described Blanchard as the worst Commodore we ever had and suggested MacArthur would be equally or more unfit. Gabbert told MacArthur her daughter had ruined the Angel Island picnic. This last claim mystified MacArthur, who says the picnic was a success. She hired a local barbecue judge who emptied out a hog, stuffed it with pulled pork, and sewed it back together. Who hasn't done that? They just don't like me, she said. No matter what I touch or what I do, I've ruined it. Weeks later, MacArthur and Gabbert exchanged words at happy hour. Got so heated that Commodore Croce had to stand between them. This is why you'll never be Commodore, MacArthur recalls Gabbert saying. Meanwhile, the nominating committee put forth Tom Aden, a longtime member, to become its next Commodore. Members of the executive board accused her of politicking. So let me skip to it's a long article. Let me just skip a bit here. At this point, I'm not even sure I want to go back, MacArthur said, but all these people have stood behind me, and I'm going to stand up for them. I need to make sure they are made whole. I can't walk away. Steve, I hope that doesn't happen at your yacht club.
0: No, it doesn't. Okay, we're buttoned up, and I certainly hope that works out.
1: Well, I'm relieved to hear that.
0: In the opinion pages of today's Wall Street Journal, the Potomac Watch column, the GOP wants to tax your car. Campaign slogans can be catchy, clumsy, or clever. Very few are as crazy as the one Republicans are setting themselves up for this fall. Vote GOP, the party that brought you a national car tax. The House Transportation and Infrastructure Committee laid the groundwork last week in passing a five-year reauthorization of transportation programs. Greedy for more infrastructure dollars to shower on home states in a midterm and unwilling to raise the gasoline tax, Republicans conjured up a new revenue stream, the first ever federal annual registration fee for vehicles. How bad is this policy, and how big a political trap? All but one committee Democrat have voted for the bill with unrestrained glee. Such is the blindness that accompanies Washington's lust for earmarking dollars for home state pork. It wasn't 5 years ago that Congress used the excuse of the last transportation reauthorization to enact Joe Biden's Infrastructure Investment and Jobs Act. That $1.2 trillion extravaganza showered dollars on every bridge, water, metro, bike path, and pothole-filling project in the country. It was sold as the ultimate fix for our ailing apparatus. Only now, it's an election year. Apparently, everything is still ailing. The new bill would spend nearly $600 billion more. The GOP's problem? How to pay for this? Bipartisan spenders have long moaned that the Highway Trust Fund, financed by the 18-cent-a-gallon federal gasoline tax, isn't keeping up with their insatiable needs. But with the Iran conflict hiking gas prices, the GOP knows raising the federal gas tax is political harikari, and instead talked itself into a gentler death, a new fee on electric vehicles and hybrids to be presented to mega crowds as an overdue levy on freeloading Tesla owners who pay no gasoline tax. Specifically, the bill would establish a $150 annual fee on EVs and $50 annual fee on plug-in hybrids, a $30 billion new tax. Equally disturbing, It would create a whole new infrastructure for collecting the money, requisitioning state departments of motor vehicles to become the Fed's new tax collectors. States that refuse would lose federal funding. Policy-wise, this idea is as short-sighted as they come. The GOP will bleat that its new Frankenstein targets only EV and hybrid owners. True, until it doesn't. What Republicans build, Democrats will supersize. As Americans for Tax Reform's Grover Norquist warned, as soon as the Democrats get into power, they'll say, oh my goodness, there's the gas car loophole. We must have the car tax on all cars. It won't take them 2 weeks to do it. And don't think it will stop there. Not after every local DMV has become a branch of the Internal Revenue Service. With that plumbing in place, Democrats can expand or exempt the fee and plenty of new climate-related taxes with infinite creativity. Greater and varying annual amounts for gas guzzlers, luxury ride vehicles that choke metro centers. Lower fees based on income, profession or government-favored safety features. Hedge fund owner car tax, $2,000. Union teacher car tax, $11. What could possibly go wrong? Politically, it's even more foolish. Millions of Americans have bought electric and hybrid vehicles in recent years, and Congress paid them mass subsidies to do so. Republicans, who say they want to run on affordability, want to penalize these households with a brand new bill on October 1st. Yes, these geniuses would impose this tax 1 month before the election. Does the GOP fail to realize this pool contains any number of would-be, but won't-be, GOP voters? Democrats won't bother making distinctions over who pays the tax now or under their own plans. They will brand their opponents tax hikers and, worse, creators of a national car tax. How much do Americans like car taxes? They loathe them. Ask the residents of Deep Blue, Oregon, 83% of whom this month voted down a new car tax and gas tax hike. Both candidates in Virginia's gubernatorial race last year ran on killing the most hated tax in the state, the personal property tax on vehicles. At least some Republicans get it. Florida Governor Ron DeSantis torched the proposal over the weekend. Commandeering state DMVs into federal tax collectors is not constitutional. And yes, the tax would be extended to all cars in no time. Just say no. And then there's Texas Rep. Chip Roy, who said to Politico when the idea surfaced last year, are you out of your freaking mind? Like the party of limited government is going to go out and say, we're going to have a car tax. Apparently, yes. Because the party of limited government has forgotten its mission. A reform-oriented GOP wouldn't be dreaming up taxes to further grow the pork barrel that is the Highway Trust Fund. Herbert Hoover invented the temporary 1 cent a gallon federal gasoline tax to shore up deficits. It was later made permanent and increased to pay for the interstate highway system. That system was built decades ago. It's long past time to begin the process of returning to the states the job of raising the funds to maintain their own roads and bridges. Limited federal government, no national car tax. George.
1: Exxon faces dilemma over Venezuela. It's written by Colin Eaton and Kijal Vyas. ExxonMobil's in talks with Venezuelan officials about returning to the oil-rich country after a 19-year exile. Yet many of the challenges that have long prevented American companies from making big investments there still plague the country. The oil giant recently sent a technical team to survey the Cerro Negro heavy oil project that it operated until 2007 when Hugo Chavez nationalized much of the country's energy infrastructure. A group of U.S. executives also journeyed to Caracas to discuss potential investments. The team left disappointed with what they found in northeastern Venezuela's Orinoco Belt, according to people familiar with the matter. The project was in a ruinous state. Its upgrader, a facility that turns heavy crude into a lighter synthetic oil, needed major repairs. Oil wells across the region have sustained damage after years of mismanagement. Relaunching operations there would require billions of dollars in upfront investments, the company concluded. Furthermore, talks with the emissaries of Venezuela's new government haven't been as fruitful as Exxon had hoped, the people said. In meetings in Caracas and Houston, the parties have yet to agree on contract terms that would tempt the company to risk entering the country. Even if they do reach a deal, a substantial rise in oil production is expected to take years to materialize, given how long it would take to fix widespread environmental problems, solve electricity shortages, and repair equipment. Exxon, which is also was also kicked out of Venezuela in a nationalization push in the 1970s, remains focused on recouping all of the more than $1 billion it says was owed in restitution, and it isn't convinced Venezuela will soon pay off that debt, some of the people said. The company, though, still wants to find a path forward. Until there's a clear definition of the government's take, it's going to be quite hard to sign a contract with a new operator, such as Exxon, said Jose Ignacio Hernandez, a law professor and consultant at Aurora Macro Strategies. What is the amount of royalty? What is the amount of extraction integrated taxes? Exxon declined to comment. Steve?
0: Firing over deli platter results in costly tap for J.P. Morgan. Article by Kevin Dugan. Buffalo wings, pickles, deli meats, a few cookies. J.P. Morgan Chase was recently ordered to pay $4.25 million for this spread from a deli in Los Angeles, all part of a wrongful termination case involving a 2024 Super Bowl party gone awry. The case centers around Brent Ryan Bodner, a Los Angeles-based wealth manager who oversaw close to $1 billion in client assets at the bank. J.P. Morgan claimed he violated a company policy by using a company card to pay for a party at home and inaccurately entered the expense into the bank system. The bank terminated his employment in May 2024. Bodner, who has been with the firm since 2012, disputed that characterization and claimed the event was an attempt to draw in prospective clients. He sought $30 million in damages, half of which, he said, was to make up for lost wages and benefits. Last week, an arbitration panel overseen by the Federal Industry Regulatory Authority, the industry watchdog, found in his favor and awarded him the multi-million dollar sum. We vehemently disagree with FINRA's decision and are disappointed by this outcome, a J.P. Morgan spokesman said. The bank plans to file a motion to vacate the award, he told. The Wall Street Journal, he told the Wall Street Journal on Thursday. Barron's earlier reported on FINRA's ruling. Expenses have long been a sensitive affair for client-facing Wall Street firms. In an email, Bodner referred questions about the situation, which he called the salami incident, to his lawyer, Mark Rosen. Bodner normally hosted Super Bowl parties at his home for family, but in early 2024 decided to make the big game between the San Francisco 49ers and Kansas City Chiefs a more professional affair, Rosen said. He figured, this year, why don't I just use this more strategically, Rosen said. The wealth manager invited a number of clients and prospects, but only one couple RSVP'd affirmatively. His cousin, a client and her boyfriend, a wealthy local businessman whom Bodner considered a prospect, Rosen said. It's not unusual for financial advisors to bring in family members and friends as clients, and Bodner disclosed to the bank who would be attending. Using his company card, Bodner bought a platter of sandwiches and food in case others who didn't respond either way decided to show up. Alcohol wasn't a part of the spread. All told, he spent $642.50, and the expense was approved in the company system. No other prospects beside the one couple showed up, Rosen said. Another advisor from the bank also attended. The bank took issue with how Bodner's assistant, his sister, filed the expense report, which made it seem like the meal was eaten at the deli. The bank launched an investigation and terminated him. The bank's internal review found Bodner had obtained pre-approval to take a client and the client's boyfriend to dinner at a local deli, but instead held a party at his home for family and friends. Thus, he both misstated the purpose and location of the gathering, the J.P. Morgan spokesman said. Bodner challenged his firing soon after with FINRA, which attributes employment disputes brought by brokers and advisors. Which arbitrates employment disputes between brokers and advisors. The J.P. Morgan spokesman said the company took reasonable actions and submitted a FINRA report in compliance with the law. That should not be second-guessed and punished with multi-million-dollar award, he said. Rosen, Bodner's attorney, said there were no settlement discussions ever with J.P. Morgan. Bodner now works for Wells Fargo.
1: Couldn't they have just paid back the $600?
0: That'd be too simple.
1: Mega railroad merger hits snag. It's written by Esther Fung. The federal regulator is pushing pause on its review of the blockbuster merger between Union Pacific and Norfolk Southern, imperiling the timetable of their $71.5 billion railroad deal. The Surface Transportation Board on Thursday said it needed more information to, quote, thoroughly evaluate the two railroads' revised application for a merger that would create a transcontinental rail giant. There are several aspects of the revised application that are unclear or underdeveloped and require supplementation, the board said. The board said it has accepted the application but paused the merger review proceeding, including an environmental review, and would later establish an appropriate schedule for the remainder of the proceeding. The deal, announced last July, has faced resistance from customers and rivals who argue that the tie-up would raise freight prices and reduce competition. The companies, on the other hand, say marrying the two networks would speed up shipping and make supply chains more efficient. We are confident this merger will deliver more reliable and lower-cost transportation options for American businesses, said Union Pacific Chief Executive Jim Vena. He added that the railroads submitted a comprehensive, data-driven application backed by a detailed plan for seamless integration. A Union Pacific spokeswoman said the company was still confident that the board would make a ruling in mid-2027, the timetable that the company had earlier projected. Current merger rules for U.S. railroads compel applicants to show how a combined company would enhance competition and affect service, among other factors. The board has the power to accept or reject the merger. The move by the regulator to freeze the review process addresses concerns by other parties that the two railroads could release information slowly, compressing the time stakeholders have to process the complex aspects of the merger. Steve.
0: We're holding too much cash in our accounts these days. Most Americans couldn't cover an emergency expense of $1,000 without borrowing money. That is probably less of an issue for people who read daily markets columns. In fact, many savers have too much cash, which sounds like a high-class problem. Sure, life throws us curveballs, illness, divorce, unemployment, so a little extra cushion come in handy. But it's surprisingly costly to overdo it. About $5.6 trillion, or 10% of America's liquid wealth, is in low-yielding bank deposits. Trillions more sit in money market mutual funds. People often keep it there longer than necessary for a variety of reasons. Maybe they receive interest or dividends and let the proceeds pile up. Often they're sitting on a lump sum and don't want to commit it all at once to riskier investments like stocks or bonds because markets seem frothy or they fear yields might rise. Cash earns something these days, but not much. Basically zero after taxes and inflation. Over any longer period, the opportunity cost of holding it is likely to exceed that of poor timing in the stock market. Fidelity Investments ran the numbers for what would have happened to someone who invested $5,000 in U.S. stocks annually between 1980 and 2023, at the best and worst possible juncture each year. A portfolio with perfect timing would have grown to nearly $5.6 million in the S&P 500, while one with perfectly awful timing would grow to $4.3 million. Leaving that money in cash throughout that span would have turned into just $350,000.
1: Wow.
0: That's extreme, but many of us keep too much dry powder for future opportunities. Consider the above example, but say the investor held an average of 25% of his or her portfolio in cash while investing the remainder at the very best time each year. That would still leave him or her with less money than just buying stocks at the worst time each year. It gets worse because our timing is often more often bad than good. The reflex to get liquid when headlines are scary is natural, and that can be seen in historical mutual fund data. Money market funds tend to see big inflows after a sell-off, usually the time that stocks are poised for some of their strongest performance. Morningstar's Mind the Gap study calculated that U.S. mutual fund investors earned a significant 1.2 percentage points less than mutual funds on average over the past decade. Cash-like investments certainly have their place in a portfolio, and not just for emergencies. Owning something safe and liquid that doesn't rise and fall with stock or interest rates makes more and more sense as one gets closer to tapping savings because it gives us the ability to ride out bear markets. But young savers with a long time horizon and some wealthy ones closer to retirement are costing themselves by holding too much cash for the wrong reasons. George.
1: Thanks, Steve. Fender takes on copycats of its iconic guitar. It's written by Catherine Sayer. Philip McKnight's love affair with Stratocaster guitars started at age 15 when he got a counterfeit version of the Fender Icon and an amp for $120. Today, the former guitar shop owner's prized instrument also looks similar to a Strat, but is made by a custom builder. My favorite Fender is not a Fender, said McKnight, who now runs a guitar and gear YouTube channel. Fender Musical Instruments is trying to stop that and claim control of the iconic shape. Earlier this month, Fender sent cease and desist letters to other guitar builders, telling them to stop production of any Strat-shaped guitars and to recall and destroy such instruments. The targets range from a boutique builder in California to well-known brands, including PRS. Emboldened by a recent European court ruling, Fender is trying to gain control over what is by far the world's most popular electric guitar shape. More than seven decades after it was released, the curvy design came to define the instrument played by famous artists including Jimi Hendrix and Stevie Ray Vaughan. Other guitar companies have crafted their own versions over the years, some as cheap knockoffs and others as coveted, customized instruments that sell for thousands. Thanks so much for listening. Please be sure to join us again next week for more editions of the Wall Street Journal. Have a great weekend.
2: Here's the forecast for the Boston and South Shore area on the Talking Information Center from the National Weather Service. For today, increasing clouds, temperatures in the upper 60s, lower 70s, mostly cloudy overnight, temperatures in the mid 40s, and on Saturday, cloudy, rain, cold, temperatures near 50. The sun rose this morning at 5:11, setting at 8:12 this evening. Stay tuned for more heading your way next on the Talking Information Center.
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4: Good morning, Senathia. And we are so pleased to have you here. In a moment, we will read from the Florida Times Union and WJCT's Jacksonville Today. Now, for today's Florida Times Union and the Weather Channel Weather Report. Our high today, 86 degrees, cloudy this morning with thunderstorms developing this afternoon, potential for heavy rainfall. Winds out of the north at 5 to 10 miles per hour. The chance of rain is 80% tonight. The low, 74 degrees. A stray shower or thunderstorm is possible early. It will be cloudy. Winds out of the west, southwest at 5 to 10 miles per hour. Tomorrow, Saturday, May 30th, high exactly the same, 86 degrees. The low, also the same, 74, with afternoon thunderstorms and a 58% chance of rain. And rounding out the weekend and the month of May, Sunday, May 31st, the high of 83 degrees, low of 73, that's 10 degrees cooler. Again, those late spring thunderstorms, rain chance at 71%. Now, for today's Florida Times Union top story, Bill?
5: Good morning. Negotiators reach Iran deal, but Trump and Tehran must okay. And this is by Zach Anderson and Sybil Mays Osterman from USA Today. Negotiators for the United States and Iran have reached a deal to reopen the Strait of Hormuz and extend the 60-day ceasefire while discussions continue over Tehran's nuclear program, according to an American official. President Donald Trump has yet to approve the deal, though, the official said. Iran's leadership also hasn't signed off yet, according to a regional official who said the American proposal was given to Pakistan, which gave it to Iranian negotiators. The potential agreement requires unfettered shipping through the Strait of Hormuz without tolls, and Iran must remove mines from the waterway within 30 days, according to the United States official. In return, the United States would end a blockade of Iranian ports and waive some sanctions on oil sales. Under the memorandum, which was first reported by Axios, Iran would agree not to declare weapon and would enter into negotiations to dispose of its enriched uranium, the official said. The United States would agree to consider further easing of sanctions. The latest diplomatic maneuvers come after Trump signaled over the weekend that a peace accord was imminent, but then lowered expectations for a quick deal after blowback, saying he told negotiators not to rush. Meanwhile, hostilities have flared back up, with the United States and Iran trading military strikes. The U.S. military carried out strikes May 25th, attempting to lay mines and missile launch sites in Iran, according to U.S. Central Command, which described the strikes as defensive efforts to, quote, protect our troops from threats posed by Iranian forces. On May 27th, CENTCOM accused Iran of egregious ceasefire violation, saying Tehran launched a ballistic missile towards Kuwait that was intercepted, and five attack drones around the Strait of Hormuz that were also shot down. A sixth drone was prevented from launching. Trump has expressed optimism about securing a peace deal as the Iran war reached the three-month mark, which also repeatedly threatening to resume full-scale military strikes if the Middle Eastern country doesn't agree to his terms. Quote, I think we're doing very well. I think they're starting to give us the things that they have to give us. And if they won't, then the man on my left is going to finish them off, Trump said during a May 27th cabinet meeting, pointing to Pentagon Chief Pete Hegseth. Roughly 20% of the world's oil flows through the Strait of Hormuz. Its closure has driven up gas prices, frustrating American consumers. Polls show most Americans disapprove of Trump's handling of Iran, but the president said he's not concerned about how the war could affect the midterm elections. Trump said May 27th that the Iranian regime thought they were going to outweigh me on a peace deal. We'll outweigh him. He's got the midterms, Trump said about the midterms. An Israeli strike hit a building in the southern suburbs of the Lebanese capital on May 28th, the first strike to hit near Beirut in weeks amid a ceasefire that has failed to halt fighting between Israeli troops and Hezbollah in south Lebanon. The Israeli military said it had conducted a precise strike in Beirut but did not offer additional details. Two Israeli security sources said the target was Ali al-Husseini, who is head of the missile division within the Imam Hussein division, a militia that Israeli officials say is aligned with Hezbollah and Iran. There was no immediate comment from Iran on the attack. A Lebanese security source said it was carried out with two precision missiles targeting a building in Beirut's southern suburbs. Another blow to a fraying ceasefire announced on April 16th that was meant to halt the war raging between Israel and Iran-backed Hezbollah since March 2nd. Exchanges of fire between the two longtime foes have continued but have mostly concentrated in southern Lebanon. Apart from a strike on Beirut's southern suburbs in early May that killed a Hezbollah commander, the capital and its suburbs have been spared new bombardment during the truce. Israeli officials say the military had held off from striking in Beirut for 3 weeks due to requests from the Trump administration. Still, Israeli surveillance drones are heard flying over Beirut on a daily basis. The two Israeli security sources said the strikes came following a very intense dialogue with the Trump administration in recent days. Heavy Israeli strikes hit towns and villages in southern Lebanon overnight and into Thursday after Israel declared a new swath of the area a combat zone. The Israeli military said residents should leave any towns south of the Zairani River, which runs about 25 miles north of Israel's border with Lebanon. Together with a border zone occupied by its troops, Israel's evacuation orders over the last 3 months span about 2,000 square miles of Lebanon, about a fifth of the entire country. An Israeli strike on the morning of May 28th killed 6 people, including 2 children, parents, near the southern town of Adlon, Lebanon's health ministry said. Another strike on the port city of Sidon killed 5 people, including 2 women. Sidon lies outside the area designated as a combat zone by the Israeli military, and the strike was carried out without warning. Tagrida Ramadan, a woman living in Sidon, told Reuters she had been sleeping at home when she was jolted awake, which hit a building across from hers. "We looked around and found the rubble on us, stones from the strike, because it was nearby and directly facing us," Ramadan said. While her house was damaged, her relatives were not seriously injured. Another Israeli strike later in the day killed 2 Syrian nationals, including a child, in the city of Tyre, which falls within the zone Israel said must be emptied.
4: And our second story is local. Talks continue for flights from Jacksonville to Mexico and the Caribbean. Our reporter is David Bauerlein. Jacksonville, Florida Times Union. Jacksonville Airport upgrades sync with getting international. Key points. First, the Jacksonville Aviation spend $3 million to upgrade its station. The renovation supports ongoing talks for nonstop international flights to Mexico. A new airport concourse is now expected to open for passenger boarding in January 2027. And finally, the upgraded customs area serve military families who currently use the facility. The Jacksonville Aviation Authority will revamp the area where passengers on international flights clear customs. As talks continue about getting nonstop flights from Jacksonville to destinations in Mexico, the Caribbean, and Europe. The $3 million project for the Federal Inspection Station is a spinoff from the much larger construction of a new Jacksonville International Airport concourse where passengers could start boarding flights in January 2027. Slightly later than previous forecasts of a grand opening before the end of this year. In a May 27th presentation to the Jacksonville Aviation Authority Board, Chief Operating Officer Tony Cugno said the authority is having, quote, productive conversations right now with international carriers for potential flights. Air Canada currently provides the only nonstop international service from Jacksonville for seasonal flights to Toronto. Those resumed May 27th. American Airlines, the busiest airline at Jacksonville International Airport, will get 5 of the 6 gates in the new concourse when it gives the airport more capacity for flights. American Airlines has not yet made any announcements about destinations and holds that, quote, close to the vest, Aviation Authority CEO Mark Van Loo said. He said the gates in the new concourse would hopefully give American Airlines the ability to bring advanced service for flights from Jacksonville. Mexico is a huge destination here, he said after the board meeting. We don't have the Caribbean. We don't think you should have to fly Miami to go to the Bahamas or the Virgin Islands or Mexico. We think nonstop works great out of Jacksonville, and that's what we're focused on. He said the authority also has been in talks with carriers about flights to London, Amsterdam, and Frankfurt, Germany. Unfortunately, 2 weeks ago, British Airways cut 17 international flights because of the fuel costs, Van Loo said. So again, the talks cool off, then they heat up, and then they cool off again. The Aviation Authority Board approved a 2026-27 budget that has $3 million for the Federal Inspection Station where passengers and crew members on international flights get cleared by U.S. Customs and Border Enforcement. Cugno said the baggage carousel in the Federal Inspection Station dates back to the early 1990s and is obsolete, to say the least. That's the quote. The replacement also will be larger so it can better handle luggage from wide-body passenger airplanes on international routes. Cugno said if the authority isn't able to attract international flights, the enhancements still will serve the 4 to 6 flights that currently land each month at Jacksonville International Airport, carrying military families who go through customs. For the construction of the new Concourse B, Cugno said work on concession areas will start in June. The first of 6 sky bridges will arrive in August, and from September through December, the heavy lifting will take place for getting the concourse up and running. He said the new concourse will have a certificate of occupancy by December 30th. At that point, the authority will hand off the final work on the concourse to American Airlines so it can install information technology such as flight display screens and computers at the gates. Van Loo said the soft target for passengers boarding the first flights from the concourse is mid-January. There are a few photos to describe for you. The first, an American Airlines jet makes its way by the Jacksonville International Airport Concourse B. This was on Friday, February 27th, 2026. The 120,000 square foot concourse is slated to open by the end of this year. Doug Engel, the Florida Times Union photographer, has submitted this photo. There are cranes in the foreground and the American Airlines airplane is on the runway. Also, there is one more photo to describe, and that is an authority led a tour for the media of the ongoing construction of the new Jacksonville International Airport Concourse B. This was on Friday, February 27th, 2026. And they repeat, the 120,000 square foot concourse is slated to open by the end of the year. Doug Engel is also the photographer here. Construction is underway with our workers wearing orange vests and hard hats appropriately. And many machines are here as they attempt to finish the airport by the deadline. It looks like they will succeed. And then there's also a screenshot here behind the scenes of Concourse B construction at Jacksonville Airport. When we were talking about many machines, that is the truth. Carriers of all kinds, looks like backhoes, tractors, lots of action going on here to get everyone ready to go international.
5: Right.
4: Yeah, and welcome, Shauna.
7: Hi.
5: Good morning.
4: Hi. Good morning, Shauna.
7: Good morning.
4: We're glad that you're here joining us today.
7: Thank you.
4: And would you like to continue or Bill?
5: You ready?
7: I'll take it.
5: Okay.
4: All right.
5: Go all for right. it.
7: Summerall in sports today. Summerall, juggling jobs was dumbest thing. Miramar Beach, Florida football coach John Summerall joked that trying to balance his new job at UF last December while coaching Tulane through the postseason was the dumbest thing I've ever done in my life. Still, Summerall has no regrets about the decision. The 43-year-old Summerall took on the task in Tulane through the American Conference Championship game and college football playoff while keeping the 2026 Florida Gators recruiting class together during National Signing Day on December 3rd. I had two phones, 2 hours of sleep, two lives, Summerall said. And I don't know if I made some good decisions in there because the phone would ring and it would be like, is this one for Florida? Is this one for Tulane? Is it my wife to tell me what to bring home from the store? Florida gave Summerall permission to still coach the Green Wave through the postseason after he took the UF job last November 30. But what if UF didn't? I would have stayed at Tulane and not taken any other job, Summerall said. I was not going to leave a team playing for a championship to go coach for another team. That's not in my DNA. I ain't built like that. Couldn't do it. That's not a shot at anybody. Honestly, it's not. Ole Miss coach Lane Kiffin left his team behind to accept the LSU job last December, only under slightly different circumstances. Kiffin wanted to coach Ole Miss through the college football playoffs, but wasn't given permission by the Rebels to do so. Under interim coach Pete Golding, Ole Miss made a run to the CFP semifinals before falling to Miami in the Fiesta Bowl. Summerall said some changes could be made to the college football calendar to make it less hectic for coaches going through December transitions, including ending the regular season earlier and moving the National Signing Day back to later in December. The NFL has a really cool model where they play the season ends, and then coaches take jobs, Summerall said. Then they do roster turnovers. Then they have some practices. Then they play the season again. Kevin Brockway is the Gainesville Sun's Florida beat writer. Contact him at kbrockway@gannett.com. Follow him on X at kevinbrockwayg1.
5: And election campaign rules under scrutiny. The Supreme Court decisions could affect midterms. And this by Maureen Grope from USA Today. From Washington, the Supreme Court might not be done disrupting this year's elections, as the fallout from its recent decision weakening the Voting Rights Act continues. The court has two more election-related cases expected to be decided by early July. At issue are when mailed ballots must be received to be counted, and whether one of the last remaining checks on money in politics should be eliminated. It's not the number of election-related cases the court is deciding that stands out to Rick Hassan, an elections expert and law professor at UCLA. Quote, there have been terms where there have been lots of cases on elections, he said. What's unusual about this is that they're having an immediate effect. The changes to the Voting Rights Act prompted several southern states to redraw congressional maps, even though voting had already begun. Alabama postponed party primaries for four of its seven House districts as it tries to eliminate a district with significant black population, a battle that is back at the Supreme Court. And depending upon how the justices rule in other pending cases, there could be immediate shifts in campaign spending and in which ballots can be counted. The court's April 29 decision throwing out Louisiana's congressional map for relying too heavily on race to sort votes made it significantly harder for black people and other racial minorities to argue that a map unfairly dilutes their voting power. That ruling will have absolutely seismic effects on the 2026 and 2028 elections, said David Frukin, an assistant professor of law at the University of Houston Law Center, whose expertise includes election law. States across the South are already moving to eliminate minority opportunity districts that used to be guaranteed by the Voting Rights Act, Frumkin said in an email. The long-term effect is hard to predict with confidence because voters and parties can change their behavior, but the short-term effect is clearly to hand several House seats to the Republican Party. The ruling had a big impact, not just because how the case was decided, but because of when it came down. If the decision had been issued earlier in the term, states like Louisiana and Alabama wouldn't have had to postpone elections to take advantage of it, and a July decision would likely have come too late for most states to change maps before the November elections. Alabama filed an emergency appeal on May 27th, asking the Supreme Court to let it use a pro-Republican congressional map that a lower court said intentionally discriminates against black voters. In a case argued in March, the Supreme Court is determining whether to strike down a Mississippi law allowing ballots cast by Election Day to be counted if they're received within 5 days. More than a dozen states have similar laws. Additional states allow late-arriving ballots from military and overseas voters. Eliminating grace periods may not influence election results because relatively few ballots arrive late regardless of whether a state has a grace period, according to Daniel Thompson, a political scientist at the University of California, Los Angeles, and an expert on how election rules affect outcome. But if the court backs the Republican Party's challenge to Mississippi's law, that could be a public relations win for President Donald Trump, who has long railed against mail-in voting as being vulnerable to fraud, claiming without evidence it cost him the 2020 election. Frumkin said the case has to be understood as part of a broader pattern of the Republican Party trying to undermine public confidence in election integrity. The decision could also be problematic for states with grace periods, according to Richard Breifalt, an election law expert at Columbia Law School, because the Supreme Court can dictate changes only for federal elections. States could end up with different rules for state and local votes. Changing rules to avoid confusion would require calling state legislatures into session, he said. Quote, I can't imagine the states won't do it, Breifalt said. But if they don't, it would be a gigantic mess. And Justin Leavitt, a law professor at Loyola Marymount University, said, a decision ending grace periods could drop a chaos bomb on the counting of military and overseas ballots. If the court does rule out grace periods for federal races, election administrators are going to need huge educational campaigns to inform voters of the importance of returning ballots on time, Hassan said. Because it usually takes voters a few election cycles to figure out such changes, he added, some will probably not get the message this year and will lose their vote. While that's unlikely to have an overall impact on election outcomes, Breifalt said, in any one election, it might. A case argued in December gives the Supreme Court a chance to continue chipping away at campaign spending and contribution limits. Republicans, including Vice President J.D. Vance, are challenging a more than 50-year-old rule capping how much parties can spend in coordination with candidates. A decision lifting that cap could benefit the GOP, at least in the short run, because Democratic candidates have not relied on as much financial help from political parties. They've been better at attracting small-dollar donations. But Breifalt doubts the decision will be a game-changer because parties already have other ways of spending huge amounts of money to help candidates. Hansen said the bigger disruption could come if the court sides with the GOP in a way that changes the standard for reviewing the constitutionality of campaign contribution limits.
4: And here's a story from WJCT's own product, Jacksonville Today, an online newspaper also available as a 5-minute read newsletter. And this is a, quote, luxury pet hotel plans to open next month near St. John's Town Center. Canine Resorts Jacksonville will offer premium bedding, microband flooring, and flat-screen televisions. Rick Anderson from the Jacksonville Daily Record is our reporter here, and our first photo shows one of those

0: luxury pet hotel plans to open next month near St. John's Town Center. And a luxury pet hotel with such features as chandeliers, Italian tile, suites with flat screen televisions, and more is tentatively scheduled to open June 27th in South Jacksonville. According to a news release on Wednesday, K9 Resorts Jacksonville will offer 11,900 square feet of indoor and outdoor boarding and daycare space for pets at 10550 Deerwood Park Boulevard, Suite 700. And the site is southwest of St. John's Town Center. Recognized for its state-of-the-art amenities, K9 Resorts Jacksonville features premium Coranda bedding. That's so fancy, I don't even know what that is. Wow. Microban flooring, a hospital-grade air purification system, and UV air filtration, all while staffed by a well-trained and attentive dog-loving staff, the release stated. And I guess that's the end of the story.
1: Sounds like a place I wouldn't mind staying.
0: I know.
2: An excellent place for the king's pooch.
0: That's right. Wow, I'm ready to go.
2: Right. Okay. Byron Allen out to prove he's more than just Colbert's replacement. Byron Allen isn't who you think he is. The comedian, billionaire, media mogul, and newly minted owner of BuzzFeed has been making headlines as the man whose show took over the 11:35 p.m. weeknight time slot on CBS for formerly held by Stephen Colbert's Late Show. Instead of waiting for the controversy, acclaim, and sensationalism to die down, 65 was intent on starting the new run of Comics Unleashed with Byron Allen immediately after Colbert said goodbye. Colbert said, "We'd like for your premiere date to be Monday, September 25th. With no, that his last night would be Thursday, May 21st. I want to go the night." The date had particular significance, Allen said. Johnny Carson's last night on the tonight was May 22, 1992. 34 years later, I'm stepping up. Comedy legacy is of utmost importance to Allen. His status as Colbert's replacement thrust him into a bigger spotlight than ever before in his more than 50 years on the comedy scene. But he's out to prove his own separate scene, and he's got credentials. I've dedicated my life to The Tonight Show, where Allen was the youngest comedian to perform by Carson at age 14 in 1979. Even before that, he was at NBC Studios in Los Angeles, where his mother worked for years as an intern and publicist. He was writing jokes with Good Times and a pre-late night David Letterman when he was a teenager. He went on to co-host in 1979, and toured extensively as an opening act for the likes of Lionel Richie, Kenny Rogers, and the Pointer Sisters, and Gladys Knight, and Sammy Davis Jr., and Dolly Parton, Julie Andrews, Lou Rawls, he said, ticking off some of the biggest names of the 20th century, as if it were a grocery list. He taped a syndicated talk show from 1989 to 1992 in Carson's studio, squeezing in on the weekends between episodes of Tonight. Allen said Carson told him once, "The first half of my show is a comedy show. The second half is a talk show. You want to do a comedy show?" Comics Unleashed is a half hour, Allen said pointedly. Comics Unleashed is a pure comedy show. No one's plugging anything. Unleashed was launched in 2006 and is about to celebrate 20 years on the air. Mostly in syndication, meaning it airs on different local affiliates at different times. Like many daytime talk shows, it's a pure comedy panel show featuring comedians chatting with each other and cracking jokes, without any celebrity news, celebrity interviews, or musical performances. Though that format is rare in the United States, it's wildly popular and common in the United Kingdom. I think it is perfect, especially at this time, because this world can never have enough laughter.

0: a great way to bring us back together, Alan said. When I started doing this show 20 years ago, I said, no political humor. I wanted to be funny 20 years from today, 40 years from today, 60 years from today. Nothing political, nothing sick, sexist, race, nothing racist, anti-Semitic, or homophobic, he continued. Just talk about your life, talk about your family, talk about your friends, talk about your relationships. That will be funny forever. Alan started his media and production company in 1993, now called Alan Media Group. It left him bankrupt as he dumped all of his own money. I said, I'm going forward, and I didn't have the money to go forward, he said. That's when my home went in and out of foreclosure like 14 times or whatever. It was insane. Insane, but ultimately successful. I just kept smiling and dialing and trying to get advertisers, he said. Now, Alan owns over a dozen ABC, CBS, and NBC stations around the country. Alan Media Group also owns the Weather Channel and recently purchased BuzzFeed for a steal. And Alan has his eyes on future acquisitions. It was Alan's skills as a businessman and negotiator that ultimately got him on CBS in 2025, after the short-lived After Midnight folded. He told the network, you could save 30 to 40 million bucks not replacing the show at 12:30. I'll put Comics Unleashed in there and I will pay you millions of dollars for the time period. The network agreed. Alan's business model is entirely different from how CBS has run late night in the past and how other broadcast networks do it. He and his company lease the time slot from CBS, produce the time show, and sell the ad time themselves. He does all the work, and he and CBS split the money. I am the infrastructure, he said. Moving Unleashed to 11:35 p.m. to the 11:35 p.m. hour opens up the 12:30 a.m. block for Alan's other series, Funny You Should Ask, a comedy game show. I said, I will deliver you two shows that have been performing in syndication, he said. And they said, let's go. Alan's career has been one of setting and reaching goals, no matter how rough the odds or the setbacks. His new late night fiefdom is no different. Comics Unleashed and Funny You Should Ask will air on CBS at 11:35 p.m. and 12:37 a.m. respectively, Eastern Standard Time, respectively, starting May 22nd, just as he wanted all along. So there it is, he said, after breathlessly detailing decades of comedy and media over a single phone call. 51 years later, dreams do come true. He added, I'm a 65-year-old overnight sensation.
1: I found it interesting that the number of listeners to Colbert's first show after CBS mm-hmm. was quite a bit past 2 million listeners, yet CBS at the same time slot, the same thing, was less than a million.
0: Oh.
1: So I think people are maybe a little upset.
0: That Colbert.
1: Yeah, so we'll see how, it'll take time to see how everything.
2: Change, adjustments,
1: yeah,
2: never
1: yeah.
2: easy, is it?
0: Yeah. So. But I like that, it all occurs in time.
1: Yeah. Well, inflation, excuse me, inflation surges in U.S. as war drives up prices. And this from Lucia Mutikani from Reuters out of Washington. U.S. inflation increased at its fastest pace in 3 years in April, driven by higher energy prices amid the war with Iran and cementing economist views that the Federal Reserve could hold interest rates unchanged well into next year. Surging price pressures are eroding household income and could restrain consumer spending and economic growth this quarter. Income at the disposal of households after adjusting for inflation, dropped for a third straight month in April. Other data showed May 28. Given the soaring cost of living, Americans are growing frustrated with President Donald Trump's handling of the economy. A Reuters Ipsos survey last week showed Trump's presidential approval rate fell to nearly its lowest level since he returned to the White House, hit by a drop in support among Republicans. Trump won the 2024 presidential election in large part because of his promise to lower inflation. Inflation threatens his Republican Party's congressional majority in the November midterm elections. The inflation picture is becoming increasingly uncomfortable for the Fed, said Olu Sonala, head of U.S. economics at Fitch Ratings. Price pressures are likely to persist over the next few months, and while the Fed cannot fix a supply shock, it cannot ignore one that is feeding into underlying inflation. The personal consumption expenditures price index jumped 3.8% in the 12 months through April, the largest increase since May 2023, the Commerce Department's Bureau of Economic Analysis said. PCE inflation advanced by an unrevised 3.5% in March. Economists polled by Reuters had forecast PCE inflation increasing 3.8% year over year. The PCE price index rose 0.4% month over month in April after shooting up to 0.7% in March. The Middle East conflict has disrupted shipping in the Strait of Hormuz, boosting energy prices as well as straining global supply chains and causing shortages of wide-ranged of goods, including fertilizers, aluminum, and consumer products. The national average retailed gasoline price shot up 12.3% in April. Data from the U.S. Energy Information Administration showed gasoline prices have increased more than 50% since the war started at the end of February. Away from the pain at the pump, consumers are also paying higher prices for other goods and services. Inflation was already elevated before the war, largely because of Trump's sweeping import duties. Goods prices increased 0.7% last month, with gasoline and other energy products rising 5.5%. Food prices rebounded 0.5%. Excluding the volatile food and energy components, the PCE price index increased 3.3% year over year in April after rising 3.2% in March. The so-called core PCE inflation gained 0.2% in April on a monthly basis after advancing 0.3% in March. The U.S. Central Bank tracks the PCE inflation measures for its 2% target. Financial markets expect the Fed will keep its benchmark overnight interest rate in the 3.5 to 3.75 range into 2027. Minutes of the Fed's April 28-29 meeting, published last week, showed a growing number of policymakers open to the possibility that they may need to hike rates.
0: Okay. Kiffin explains, and we're back to sports on this one. Kiffin explains why he chose LSU over UF. Miramar Beach. Lane Kiffin was pursued by Florida football before eventually leaving Ole Miss for the head football coaching job at LSU. To Kiffin, the process wasn't a reflection on the Florida Gators football program. It was more about what LSU had to offer. A lot goes into those decisions, Kiffin said. They've got a great program. It really was not about them, it was about LSU. How it fit, the timing of everything. So it really wasn't about the other program, it was specifically about LSU. The 51-year-old Kiffin wears a visor as an ode to former UF coach Steve Spurrier, whom he idolized growing up. Kiffin was viewed as an heir apparent to Spurrier because of his combination of swagger and offensive acumen. He also had a family connection, as his ex-wife Layla grew up in Gainesville and was the daughter of the late John Reeves, a former UF quarterback. There was a lot that went into it, a lot of conversations, and Florida is an amazing program with a great history, Kiffin said. Just weighing everything out, I made a decision. You are not going to please everybody in decisions, and that's impossible. Obviously, it played out, and we went through all kinds of different things, options. We made the decision for the next chapter. Florida turned to former Tulane coach John Summerall, who has won over UF's fan base with his energy and demand for toughness from his players. Summerall hired former Georgia Tech offensive coordinator Buster Faulkner as UF's new OC after he led the Yellow Jackets to the 11th-ranked offense in the nation in 2025.
1: And leaders react to DeSantis' call for cutting property taxes. This submitted by John Kennedy from USA Today Network in Florida. Governor Ron DeSantis called for lawmakers to craft a ballot measure that could sharply reduce property taxes drew a range of responses from other Florida leaders. DeSantis announced plans to call the legislature back into a special session June 1st to approve a proposed constitutional amendment for the November ballot that would raise the state's $50,000 homestead exemption to $250,000. That's the first step in a property tax overhaul that could see that exemption later rise to $500,000, which the governor said would take roughly 92% of Florida's primary homes off the tax rolls. At least 60% of Florida voters would have to approve the measure for it to become law. A state trust fund would be established to help some counties and school districts absorb the financial hit tied to lost property tax dollars. But DeSantis says that the state's rising property values and what he expects to be the economy's positive response to the tax cut will still leave local governments with enough money for schools, public safety, parks, garbage pickup, hospital funding, and more. How do others see it? Senate President Ben Albrighton, a Republican from Wachula County, who has emerged as an ally of DeSantis, hailed the proposal. Quote, I can't think of a more meaningful way to celebrate America's 250 than the passage of $250,000 in tax relief for every Florida homeowner. I believe this amendment will provide meaningful relief for Florida's families while protecting businesses from extreme tax increases and safeguarding local funding. House Speaker Daniel Perez, Republican from Miami, who has clashed with DeSantis, was cautious. He also kidded the governor for having ignored the House's earlier work on cutting property taxes, which included a 10-year phase-out of the levy. We are pleased that Governor has finally gotten around to share an actual proposal. We look forward to reviewing it once we have received the language. House Democrat leader Fentrese Driscoll of Tampa warned the ballot measure, if approved by voters, would hobble cities and counties and force communities to demand fees for a host of services. We're open to solutions that create affordability, but not at the expense of working families, of small businesses, and local governments who rely on property taxes to repair roads, provide public safety through law enforcement and police departments and fire, and to maintain beautiful parks, support our schools, and so much more. Others have been wary of a deep cut in property taxes. The Florida Association of Counties and Florida League of Cities have been warning for months that a dramatic reduction in property taxes would rob many communities of dollars needed for scores of expected services. Florida's safety net hospitals and health care districts around the state also fear that the overhaul would eliminate tax dollars and threaten critical services. Public schools in many counties are already facing budget woes, brought on largely by the state's new universal voucher program, which makes almost every Florida family eligible to use public school dollars to pay tuition at private schools. Even the group that represents mosquito-controlled districts is worried about losing funding, while some local governments may have the ability to backfill revenue reductions through alternate funding sources, the state's 15 independent mosquito-control districts simply do not have that flexibility. Florida Mosquito Control Association President Peter Jang said in a statement, "We do not possess alternative statutory revenue mechanisms that would allow us to replace substantial losses to the property tax base," he added. Shrinking schools and shrinking budgets. Losing property tax money would likely further reduce funds for school budgets. Indeed, the state budget lawmakers are expected to approve May 29th includes an almost $736 million increase in K-12 funding, with almost $322 million of it coming from local property taxes. Despite the enrollment troubles in many counties, state officials still forecast that there will be 3.2 million Florida school kids next year. But in the future, those local tax dollars could be hard to find if the legislature agrees to put DeSantis' idea on the ballot and 60% of Florida voters approve. DeSantis, though, predicts that his idea would be a winner with voters. It could also be a vote driver in the November election when Florida will elect a new governor and President Trump is seeking to win more Republican seats across the nation in a bid to retain control of Congress. The measure would go on the ballot just 2 months before DeSantis leaves office. It clearly has legacy potentials for the governor, good or bad. He once called cutting property taxes the big kahuna. "I'm not a guy who really obsesses over polling," DeSantis said in rolling out his plan, "but I can tell you, if this is presented, it will be on the ballot. It pops pretty good."
0: All right. So we have in the live section, pressure shows a different side of D-Day drama. There is a beautiful picture. It shows Andrew Scott as Captain James Stagg and Brandon Fraser as General Dwight D. Eisenhower in director Anthony Morris's Pressure, the movie Pressure. And there's also a picture of the soldiers as they stormed Normandy, stormed the beaches in Normandy. The devil is in the details, the victories too. Look no further than D-Day for proof. There have been plenty of movies about the heroics of the Allied forces invading Normandy on June 6, 1944. But most notably, Saving Private Ryan, generally considered the most realistic and therefore most horrifying depiction of the invasion ever made. Pressure, directed and co-written by Anthony Morris and based on David Haig's play, finds a different kind of hero, a meteorologist. This is going to be the favorite movie of weather forecasters everywhere, as well it might. For a movie about the weather, it's pretty exciting. And the cast, which includes Brendan Fraser, Kerry Condon, and Andrew Scott, is excellent. Of course, it's not just about the weather. It's about really believing in your skills, your expertise, yourself, in the face of incredible, well, pressure to make sure the job gets done, which is, after all, pretty heroic. General Dwight Eisenhower had originally selected June 5th as the date for the invasion, but James Stagg, the chief meteorological officer for Operation Overlord, as the invasion was codenamed, convinced Eisenhower that storms would interfere with the invasion, jeopardizing any chance of success. That doesn't necessarily sound like the making of a thriller, But there's more to it than just Stack telling Eisenhower he thinks he should move the date. That's what Morris explores in the film. The cast is outstanding. Frazier is probably not the first person you think of to portray Eisenhower, and Frazier has said he agrees with that assessment. He's got plenty of bark as he stews over making the decision about when to invade. When one of hundreds of decisions he's weighing. But Frazier also allows for doubt to creep in. His Eisenhower agonizes over the decisions, well aware of the potential consequences. He's under enormous pressure himself, of course, more than anyone else. He's also being subtly undercut by General Bernard Monty Montgomery. Damian Lewis and his generals don't agree on much. Scott's portrayal of Stagg is the most intriguing in the film. Every performance Scott gives is intriguing. He may be the most interesting actor working today. Stagg is a reluctant participant in Operation Overlord in this telling, and Scott makes that abundantly clear. He wants to be home with his very pregnant wife, Liz, played by Tamsin Topolsky. He's also kind of a jerk. He falls into the category of a person who believes he's right and doesn't care who thinks otherwise, up to and including the supreme commander of the Allied Expeditionary Force. Stagg is especially dismissive of Irving Crick, played by Chris Messina, the American meteorologist whose claim to fame is that he correctly forecast the weather for the scene in Gone with the Wind, in which Atlanta burned, and his history with Eisenhower. No actor holds the screen like Scott. The argument boils down to this. Crick is arrogantly confident that the weather will be perfect based on 50 years of records. Stagg has no use for the records, arguing that the conditions are all that matter. Eisenhower shows up occasionally to yell at them and order them to come to a decision. Just because Stagg is confident doesn't mean he doesn't torture himself over his work and his findings. He does. And he is distracted by his wife's pregnancy. Kay Summersby, Condon, Eisenhower's secretary, serves as a go-between, encouraging Stagg to stand up for himself and telling Eisenhower to back off when needed. All of this, thanks to the performances, is a lot more frantically satisfying than it sounds. It's pressure based on a true story. How it stacks up as a history is a little iffy, though certainly the shape of the story is correct. Who actually did what is a little more open to question. What is not open to question is Scott's ability to hold the screen. He's captivating, no matter what he is doing, and often he is just looking at charts and talking about pressure systems, because pressure is what dominates the movie. One little mistake and everything could go wrong. It is refreshing and inspiring while living in an age when ridiculous means and meaningless boasts dominate the discourse around war. To see the willingness to fight to get every little detail right. They aren't trying to please an insecure commander-in-chief. They're trying to win a war, knowing that ultimately doesn't make pressure any less exciting.
1: Ex-judges, Trump's IRS deal deceived the court. Washington. A bipartisan group of 35 former federal judges asked a federal court in Florida to reopen the legal case between President Donald Trump and the Internal Revenue Service and investigate whether the two parties' out-of-court settlement was an act of fraud against the court. The court was deceived. The 24-page motion reads, adding that the settlement commandeers the contrived sum of $1.776 billion from the United States Treasury to be handed out to recipients chosen by a commission effectively controlled by the president. Although none of the former judges are parties in the suit, they cited a federal rule of civil procedure whereby the federal court can set aside a judgment over fraud against the court. To be clear, the party settlement was not and never will be legally justified, the motion reads, arguing Blanche wrongfully invoked the AG's authority to award judgments and compromise settlements when he created the Anti-Weaponization Fund. Both of the authorities require the existence of a legitimate litigation, and not, as here, one that is collusive, feigned, and fraudulent. Blanche and other administration officials have not ruled out checks going to the nearly 1,600 Trump supporters who violently stormed the Capitol on January 6th, including those convicted of assaulting police officers. Well, you have been listening to the WJCT Radio Reading Service for this Friday, May 29th. Providing local news from the Florida Times Union and WJCT's own Jacksonville Today. 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
0: Shauna Holzendorf,
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8: Texas rejects the GOP establishment, the U.S. plans an Ebola response, and President Trump says an Iran deal is close again. From WAMU and NPR in Washington, this is 1A. Hi, I'm Nyla Boodoo. Today on the Friday News Roundup, despite strikes in Iran resuming this week, are we finally seeing an off-ramp to this conflict? At home, as we get closer to the midterms, some big losses and a win for the GOP redistricting push, and Texas primaries swing away from the status quo. Plus, President Trump says his health is perfect, but that's not stopping the questions about his fitness for office. Join the conversation. 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We round up the news after these headlines.
9: Live from NPR News in Washington, I'm Corva Coleman. A federal judge has temporarily blocked the Justice Department from paying out any money from a new $1.8 billion fund. President Trump says this would go to anyone who claims they were targeted by the agency. Critics have said it's a slush fund that could pay money to rioters who assaulted police during the January 6th attack. Former U.S. Attorney General Pam Bondi is set to testify in a closed-door hearing before members of Congress today. She's to answer questions about her handling of files belonging to late sex offender Jeffrey Epstein. NPR's Eva Berger reports.
10: The Republican-led House Oversight Committee is expected to question Bondi about how she handled the release of millions of documents. Critics have said the process was sloppy and revealed the personal information of some survivors. Bondi was ousted from the Justice Department's top job in April. Some Epstein survivors, like Danny Bensky, are frustrated that the hearing will be behind closed doors, not videotaped.
11: It should be transcribed, it should be filmed, and it should be publicly released as quickly as possible.
10: Bondi joined a growing list of high-profile people the committee has questioned about Epstein, including former President Bill Clinton and current Commerce Secretary Howard Lutnick. Eva Berger, NPR News.
9: Stocks opened higher this morning as crude oil prices inch down. NPR's Scott Horsley reports the Dow Jones Industrials are up 180 points.
2: Speculators in futures markets are betting that oil will soon start flowing again through the Strait of Hormuz, but businesses that actually use oil say falling futures prices don't reflect the actual risk to supplies. ExxonMobil warned this week that physical stockpiles of oil are approaching record low levels, and unless they're replenished, oil prices could spike again in the coming weeks. AAA says retail gasoline prices in the U.S. dipped about 3 cents a gallon overnight, but the average price of $4.39 is still about $1.40 higher than before the U.S. launched its war with Iran. The U.S. trade deficit narrowed slightly last month. The Commerce Department says exports and imports both increased in April, but exports grew more. Scott Horsley, NPR News, Washington.
9: A rocket belonging to Jeff Bezos' Blue Origin company exploded during a test yesterday. NPR's William Jones reports.
12: The failed test on Thursday night at Cape Canaveral saw the night sky painted orange. Video footage shows the rocket on the pad, and then seconds later a large fireball erupts. Homes nearby were left shaking. Blue Origin said that the rocket, which is called New Glenn, exploded during an engine firing test. That test was being conducted ahead of a planned satellite launch next week. Posting on X, Jeff Bezos, who founded Blue Origin, said it's too early to know the cause. He said it's been a rough day, but the team would get back to rebuilding and flying. Nobody was hurt, and local officials say there's no threat from fumes. William Jones, NPR News.
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13: This is WJCT News, 89.9 in Jacksonville. Good morning, I'm Stephen Ponson. It is 10:04. Two people are dead and two others seriously injured following a head-on crash on Butler Boulevard last night. The Florida Highway Patrol says a 21-year-old man in a truck was driving the wrong way on Butler Boulevard eastbound near Marsh Landing Parkway along the Intracoastal Waterway when he hit an SUV head-on shortly after 9 last night. Troopers say a 73-year-old man and 63-year-old woman in the SUV were killed in the crash, while the 21-year-old survived with serious injuries. A 38-year-old woman was also in the SUV and has serious injuries as well. Troopers did not immediately say in a news release if the man would face any charges. Hurricane experts are warning people not to become complacent during the 2026 Atlantic hurricane season, even as the forecast calls for a below normal season. The National Oceanic and Atmospheric Administration anticipates up to 14 named storms for the six-month season that begins on Monday. National Weather Service meteorologist Mark Wohl says people shouldn't ease preparations because of the forecast.
14: Regardless of what the outlook is, above normal, below normal, normal, we still encourage folks to prepare the same way, because let's say there's one hurricane in the United States this year. The people that live there, it's going to be a busy season for them.
13: The forecast is based in part on El Nino conditions, which is a weather phenomenon that increases vertical wind shear that disrupts systems from building and makes it harder for the development of tropical waves coming from Africa. We have showers and storms in the forecast today here in northeast Florida, as temperatures will eventually rise into the upper 80s to lower 90s around the area. Temperatures right now are in the mid-80s this hour, as we'll have shower activity this afternoon and evening.
15: 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Answers to your Ask Jax Today questions. 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
14: Hello, this is Jean at the Talking Information Center, reading the Washington Post for May 29, 2026. U.S., Iran nearing deal to end war and reopen Strait of Hormuz, by Dan Lamothe and Jerry Shee. The United States and Iran have reached a tentative agreement to end their months-long war in the Middle East, senior officials on both sides said Thursday, but it comes with the major caveat that President Donald Trump and his counterparts in Tehran are reviewing it. Senior U.S. officials acknowledged the framework deal following a night in which U.S. and Iranian forces exchanged drone and missile fire in the region, highlighting the shaky nature of the ceasefire that was declared in April. Treasury Secretary Scott Bessent told reporters at the White House that the tentative agreement is multifaceted and awaiting Trump's potential approval. He has several red lines, Bessent said of the president's review, later adding, he's not going to take a bad deal. Bessent said that nothing is going to be on the table until Iranian officials first agree to reopen the Strait of Hormuz, the waterway through which roughly 20% of the world's oil flows out of the Middle East and into the global economy. The Iranians also must agree to turn over their highly enriched uranium and cannot have a nuclear program, Bessent said, points of contention that have scuttled provisional agreements thus far. Bessent said on social media earlier in the day that the U.S. is continuing its efforts to squeeze the Iranian regime financially, preventing its military from being paid and leading to police officers not reporting to work. He added that as the U.S. Navy continues a maritime blockade that has drastically reduced the amount of Iranian crude oil going to market, the administration will be moving to shut down access for Iran's airlines to landing spots, refueling, and ticket sales. Only a satisfactory outcome in negotiations will end the downward spiral, Besant said. The potential deal was first reported by Axios. Overnight, U.S. forces struck an Iranian launch site in Bandar Abbas on the Strait of Hormuz after shooting down five Iranian one-way attack drones, according to U.S. Central Command, which oversees operations in the region. U.S. military officials said that the drones posed a threat to shipping in the strait and that Iran had been ready to launch a sixth. Iran's Islamic Revolutionary Guard Corps said Thursday morning that it retaliated by firing at a U.S. airbase in Kuwait, where it said the attack on Bandar Abbas had originated. It was not immediately clear which U.S. base was targeted in Kuwait, which hosts a significant U.S. military presence. Central Command said Thursday that Kuwaiti forces successfully intercepted an Iranian ballistic missile and condemned the action by Tehran. U.S. Central Command and regional partners remain vigilant and measured as we continue to defend our forces and interests from unjustified Iranian aggression, military officials said in a statement. A U.S. official who spoke on the condition of anonymity to discuss military operations described the U.S. actions as measured, purely defensive, and intended to maintain the ceasefire. The IRGC, meanwhile, accused the U.S. of firing first and threatened escalation if Iran is attacked again. This response is a serious warning so that the enemy knows aggression will not go unanswered, the IRGC said in a statement Thursday morning. If repeated, our response will be more decisive. Responsibility for the consequences lies with the aggressor. The military action further strained a shaky ceasefire after the two sides exchanged fire earlier this week. U.S. forces on Monday hit Iranian missile launch sites and boats that U.S. officials said were laying mines in the Strait of Hormuz. Negotiations have been snarled by disagreements over Iran's stocks of enriched uranium and its nuclear program. Iran is demanding sanctions relief and the release of billions of dollars in frozen sovereign funds. Ali Bagheri Khani, Deputy Secretary of Iran's Supreme National Security Council, told Russia's state-owned RIA Novosti news agency in an interview published Thursday that Iran's assets must be returned to Iran in full and unconditionally. Asked about the frozen assets Wednesday, Trump said, "We have control of money that they claim is theirs. We'll keep control of that money. When they behave properly and then they do what's right, we'll let them have their money. But right now, we're not doing that." At a cabinet meeting Wednesday, Trump expressed confidence that he had maximum negotiating power with Iran and did not feel pressure to make a deal. "We've been doing this for a few months. Vietnam lasted 19 years. Korea lasted 8 years. Afghanistan lasted many years," Trump said when asked about the time frame for ending the war. Earlier in the meeting, he said, "They were all many, many years, and we're into it for a few months." Referencing such long, unpopular foreign wars may not necessarily help Trump, who is facing rising discontent among Americans, including over high gasoline prices, less than 6 months before the midterm elections. Trump's attempts to close a deal with Iran also appear to be complicated by his relationship with Israeli Prime Minister Benjamin Netanyahu, who has pushed for further strikes. Earlier this week, the president demanded that several countries, including Saudi Arabia and Qatar, normalize relations with Israel in what appeared to be an attempt to hand Netanyahu a major diplomatic victory in exchange for wrapping up hostilities. Several of these U.S. allies have so far played down the prospect of joining the diplomatic treaties with Israel, known as the Abraham Accords. Continued fighting between Israel, America's partner against Iran, and Hezbollah, the Iranian-backed militant group in Lebanon, have also affected efforts to reach a comprehensive deal. The Israel Defense Forces said Thursday it had carried out an airstrike on the outskirts of Beirut, The commander of Hezbollah's missile unit, Ali al-Husseini, was the target, according to Israeli media reports. Israel also struck several locations across southern Lebanon, including the port city of Sidon, an area not under Israeli evacuation warnings. The IDF on Wednesday had told residents of southern Lebanon to evacuate beyond the Sa'arani River, effectively expanding the area that it deems combat zones to 15% of Lebanon's territory. On Thursday, a day after Hezbollah killed an IDF soldier in northern Israel, bringing the number of Israeli soldiers killed to 24, Israeli Finance Minister Bezalel Smotrich called on Netanyahu to intensify strikes against Hezbollah, stating, "For every drone that hits one of our soldiers, 100 buildings must be taken down." 3 people were killed, a woman and 2 children, and 15 injured in a strike on a southern suburb of Beirut, Lebanon's Ministry of Health said Thursday. Military officials from Israel and Lebanon are scheduled to meet at the Pentagon on Friday under U.S. supervision, with a separate round of political talks set for next week, an Israeli official told the Washington Post, speaking on the condition of anonymity to discuss sensitive diplomatic issues. In the absence of a comprehensive deal with Iran, the effective closure of the Strait of Hormuz in recent months has caused a global spike in the price of oil and significantly driven up gasoline prices in the United States. The Trump administration has expressed fury at Iran's proposal to collect tolls for tankers passing through the strait, and this week Trump threatened to blow up Oman, a U.S. ally and key mediator with Tehran, following reports that the Persian Gulf nation was in talks with Iran to jointly charge tolls. While calling for the strait to be reopened, Trump declared Wednesday that the U.S. has so much of its own oil that we don't need the strait. We don't need anything. Trump said Iran was making a mistake by thinking they were going to outweigh me because he would be under political pressure from this year's elections. "I don't care about the midterms," said Trump. Trump's approval plunges among his white working-class base. By Hannah Knowles. Willowick, Ohio. Just outside the bar where the TV warned of rising gas prices, Dottie Serino, 64, predicted that President Donald Trump would figure it out. "He'll get him back down," said Serino, part of the white working class who for a decade formed the core of Trump's base. Annette Dombrowski, a 64-year-old janitor at the same factory as Serino, also voted for Trump, but she was starting to worry. "You could be paying these prices for a while," she said quietly. White voters without college degrees, like Dombrowski, who have powered Trump's victories since 2016, are growing frustrated with his second term. In a striking shift, the group that voted to re-elect Trump by a huge margin is now net negative on how Trump is handling his job in several polls. They join other Americans across demographic lines souring on the president's second term, especially his handling of the economy. The swing is stark. 54% of white voters without a college degree disapproved of Trump's performance in a CBS News poll this month, up from 32% in February 2025 and 45% in February of this year. It's a sobering sign for Republicans heading into the midterms and working to turn out the voters who carried Trump to victory in 2024. Dombrowski said she believed Trump when he promised during his last campaign to lower prices. She watched excitedly alongside her boyfriend last year as Trump signed one executive order after another. But now her bills for gas, groceries, and other necessities have gone up. "I don't even want to vote for anybody in the next election," said Dombrowski, once a reliable voter in the midterms. "I don't care because they're all crap." Outside the bar at American Legion Post 678, where union members gathered for drinks, Dombrowski and Serino swapped strategies for stretching their budget at the grocery store. Serino bought in bulk and shopped at Sam's Club. Dombrowski made crockpot meals to last a couple days. Now, gas prices were adding to their burdens, though Serino noted they were low before the U.S. went to war. She was tired of Trump critics on Facebook just tearing him down. Dombrowski tried to avoid politics online. It just causes fights, she told Serino. But she had chimed in recently on someone's Facebook post about grocery prices, noting that they kept going up, even though Trump promised to bring them down. While voters without college degrees have been a cornerstone of Trump's support since his 2016 upset victory. Excuse me. That sentence should have been, white voters without college degrees have been a cornerstone of Trump's support since his 2016 upset victory. He vowed to bring jobs back from overseas and reject globalization he said had hurt Americans, declaring in his victory speech that November that the forgotten men and women of our country will be forgotten no longer. And he promised to crack down on immigration, calling for a wall at the southern border and a ban on Muslims entering the country. His Democratic opponent, former Secretary of State Hillary Clinton, won handily with voters of color and, in exit polls, lagged a few percentage points behind Trump with white college graduates. Trump won 2/3 of white voters without degrees. Trump posted similar winning margins of more than 30 points with the demographic in 2020 and 2024 and started his second term with their broad approval. Those numbers started sliding early last year, however. White Americans without college degrees still approved of Trump's handling of immigration in the CBS News YouGov poll this May, but the margin had shrunk. They disapproved of Trump's handling of the economy by 22 percentage points, and they were negative overall. White House spokesman Kush Desai said in a statement that Trump has always been clear about temporary disruptions resulting from the U.S. war with Iran and touted Trump's efforts to lower prescription drug prices, bring manufacturing investments to the U.S., and overhaul immigration. President Trump delivered historic working-class prosperity in his first term, along with the first drop in wealth inequality in decades, and once these disruptions are behind us, he's set to repeat the success in his second term, Desai said. The drop-off in white working-class support could be consequential for the GOP in midterm battleground states like Ohio, where Trump won by 11 points in 2024. Republicans now face expensive, competitive races to keep a Senate seat and the governor's mansion. Austin Kaiser, a leader with the International Brotherhood of Electrical Workers who lives in Ohio, said other union officials tell him about meetings where members say they regret voting for Trump, frustrated by high prices or setbacks to projects they are working on. Peggy Liff, 57, a welder and three-time Trump voter, remembered having money in the bank during Trump's first term. Prices were down, she said. Gas was low. No longer. He's concentrating on other things, like overseas, Iran, she said of Trump. He says he's doing it for us, but I don't see where that's happening. Tariffs were a key part of Trump's pitch to working-class voters, a tool the president said would bring jobs and factories roaring back to the United States. But even some Trump allies balked at the sweeping tariffs Trump announced last year, worrying that escalating trade wars and haphazard changes would hurt the economy. Inflation rose in the wake of the tariffs, and some companies changed their U.S. investment plans. Honda, for instance, announced in March that it was canceling development of three electric car models it intended to produce in Ohio, saying U.S. tariffs and changing policies toward electric vehicles under the Trump administration, among other forces, had undercut their business. At the same time, consumer sentiment has hit record lows as the U.S. war with Iran pushes up gas prices, which experts say could remain elevated for months even if the two countries reach a deal. Dombrowski, the janitor, barely follows politics. She grew up poor with factory worker parents who taught her that Republicans were for rich people, not families like theirs who struggled and saved money by making their own clothes. But she put her faith in Trump when he ran for president in 2016, opting for an outsider over Clinton and her decades in politics. Now she trusts no one, believing politicians want your money and give you fake promises. The musical instrument company where she works, Con Selmer, is shifting jobs overseas, even though the owner, Trump donor John Paulson, has echoed the president's calls to keep manufacturing in the United States. Now their factory in northern Ohio is closing, despite employees' pleas, and Dombrowski, at 64, needs a new job. Trump appointees push $250 banknote with his portrait, by Jonathan O'Connell. Trump administration officials have pressed the office responsible for printing the nation's money to design a $250 bill featuring the president's portrait, according to four current and former employees, in what would be the first appearance of a living person on U.S. currency in more than 150 years. Starting last year, two political appointees at the Treasury Department, U.S. Treasurer Brandon Beach and his senior advisor Mike Brown, repeatedly urged staff at the agency's Bureau of Engraving and Printing to prepare prototypes of the note, according to the employees, who said the move raised concerns because federal law currently allows only deceased people to appear on bills. The employees spoke on the condition of anonymity for fear of retribution. As part of the effort, Beach in August and September provided Bureau staff with mock-up designs for the note, including one that shows President Donald Trump's face in the center of the $250 bill between the signatures of the President and Treasury Secretary Scott Bessent, according to one of the employees, and records reviewed by the Washington Post. The artist who said he designed the mock-up told the Post that he had spoken with Trump about it. British painter Ian Alexander said Trump endorsed changes to his original design, such as adding the colors of the American flag and a logo commemorating the 250th anniversary of the nation's founding. "He likes to call me his favorite British artist," said Alexander, a former competitive swimmer and DJ, who describes himself as a royal portrait artist of Queen Elizabeth II and others. No living person has appeared on U.S. currency since 1866, when it was outlawed after the image of a mid-level Treasury bureaucrat showed up on a 5-cent note. Legislation that would allow Trump to appear on a $250 bill was introduced in Congress last year to commemorate the nation's 250th anniversary, but has languished. In a statement, a Treasury Department spokesperson said the printing office is conducting appropriate planning and due diligence in response to the proposed legislation. Should this legislative mandate be signed into law, the BEP is moving proactively to produce a $250 commemorative note, which will appropriately recognize the 250th anniversary of our great nation, the statement said. The director of the Printing Bureau, Patricia Patty Solomine, and other staff repeatedly explained to Beach and Brown that there were legal and procedural obstacles to producing the note and that it would take years longer than they envisioned, the four employees said. The two political appointees were dismissive in response, two of the current employees said. "She had told them, 'We're not authorized to do this. We can't progress any further, and all the stakeholders have not even met to discuss the next steps,' said one of the employees." Currency often takes 6 to 8 years to produce a new bill, particularly one of such high value. Solomine said she was abruptly reassigned from her post by Treasury management on April 27, writing the next day in an email to colleagues that she was leaving with a heavy heart. She wrote in her goodbye email, a copy of which was obtained by the Post, that she had been reassigned to another job in the Treasury Department and that her departure was not my choice. She added that she never sacrificed the values or character of myself or the organization and always prioritized the U.S. currency program and the value each employee brings to the mission. "The buck stopped here," she wrote. Soleimani did not specify in the email why she was reassigned and did not return calls seeking comment. A 24-year Army veteran, she had been the first female director of the Bureau. Brown, formerly a senior advisor to Beach, has since been named the Bureau's acting director. He did not return messages seeking comment. The Treasury statement said Beach has never asked staff to print the bill before congressional passage. The agency declined to comment on Soleimani's reassignment. The White House did not respond to requests for comment. Soleimani and her staff had consented to another administration request to print $100 bills featuring Trump's signature, according to the four employees. They said those bills, the first in American history to bear a sitting president's signature, are currently being printed at the Bureau's downtown Washington facility. Based on the recommendation of U.S. Treasurer Brandon Beach, Secretary Bessent will recognize the historic achievements of our great country and President Trump by adding his signature to the currency, the Treasury statement said. Excuse me. While no law prohibits printing bills with Trump's signature, U.S. currency experts say that producing a $250 note featuring the president's image would run afoul of current laws. One states only a deceased individual may be depicted on American currency. Another specifies which denominations the Bureau may produce. Larry R. Felix, a former director of the Bureau, said, "A $250 note is not statutorily authorized without an act of Congress." The secretary has to be given authority to do that, he said, referring to Bessent. Alexander, the artist, said he was also told legislation was required. "I've been informed that it has to go through Congress," he said. A second challenge, experts said, is that designing and printing any new note typically necessitates extensive coordination with the Federal Reserve, the Secret Service, and private sector partners. Felix said it took more than a decade to design and produce a $100 note with dozens of embedded security features that prevented counterfeiting. Brown, a Trump appointee who started at Treasury in October, is a former Kansas Republican Party chairman. Beach, who was appointed treasurer in March 2025 and has direct oversight of the U.S. Mint, is a former Georgia state senator who backed Trump's 2020 election denial claims. He did not respond to messages seeking comment. "These guys think you can just print something overnight and it's going to work in an ATM. It's just crazy," said one of the employees. "It takes years and years and years to produce these notes so they are reliable for the public." The effort to make a $250 note coincides with the Trump administration's plans to celebrate the 250th anniversary of America's founding starting this July. Trump has proposed building a 250-foot triumphal arch at the foot of Arlington National Cemetery and a Garden of Heroes in Washington featuring 250 statues. Last month, the State Department announced it would begin issuing passports featuring Trump's portrait and signature to commemorate the anniversary, a move that did not require an act of Congress. In February 2025, Representative Joe Wilson, Republican of South Carolina, introduced a bill that would order the Treasury Secretary to print $250 Federal Reserve notes featuring a portrait of Donald Trump. The bill was referred to the House Financial Services Committee, but has not received a hearing. In a statement to the Post, a spokesperson for Wilson's office thanked Beach for endorsing the proposed legislation and said Wilson has spoken multiple times to the committee's chairman about moving it forward. "We can also confirm that both Treasury Secretary Bessent and President Trump have spoken with Representative Wilson about their support for this on multiple occasions," the statement said. In January, Representative Andy Barr, Republican of Kentucky, posted a photo on X showing him and Beach holding a mock-up of the bill with the colors of the flag and the 250 logo. Alexander, the British painter, confirmed it was a design he had created after receiving Trump's feedback. The Post contacted Alexander because his signature appears below the mock-up design that was provided to Bureau staffers in August. For the back of the note, Alexander said he proposed a theme of women's liberation, featuring Betsy Ross, the seamstress who made flags during the American Revolution. Trump's feedback? He absolutely loved it, Alexander said. Alexander said, in addition to the $250 note, he is working on a much larger art project for the America 250 celebration, but has had some difficulty getting regular feedback from Trump since the start of the war in Iran. You can appreciate all he's got on his plate at the moment, he said.

which is expected to look at statements Carroll made during a deposition, could also morph into a criminal perjury probe against the 82-year-old columnist, said the people familiar with the matter, who spoke on the condition of anonymity to discuss an ongoing probe. The nascent investigation follows years of Trump publicly deriding Carroll, his accuser, and Hoffman, a major Democratic Party donor. A representative for Hoffman, a co-founder of LinkedIn, declined to comment. An attorney for Carroll could not immediately be reached for comment. The investigation stems from Carroll's civil lawsuit against Trump, in which a jury found that Trump had sexually assaulted and defamed her, delivering her a $5 million verdict. Carroll also won a second defamation trial against Trump, with the jury awarding her an $83.3 million civil judgment. Trump, who denies the allegations, has so far been unsuccessful in his appeals of the verdicts. In a 2022 deposition, Carroll testified that outside funders were not helping her to bring the lawsuit. It later became public that Hoffman's nonprofit, American Future Republic, had paid some of her legal bills. Excuse me. The investigation is centered on this statement and whether American Future Republic, which largely gives grants to left-leaning causes, could have directed Carroll to lie during that deposition, according to the people familiar with the probe. The investigation is examining potential money laundering, conspiracy, and obstruction charges, the people said. Any conspiracy investigation probably would extend to Carroll. The Justice Department declined to comment, saying it does not discuss ongoing investigations. The probe, which is based in Chicago, marks the Justice Department's latest attempt to wield its powers to investigate and embroil Trump's foes in potentially costly legal investigations. Some investigations into these adversaries have done little more than garner headlines, with the efforts gaining little legal momentum within the Justice Department and the FBI. Others, including cases against former FBI Director James B. Comey, have resulted in indictments. One case against him was dismissed after a judge determined that the U.S. attorney who brought the case was unlawfully appointed. A second indictment is also expected to face significant legal hurdles. CNN first reported on the investigation tied to Carroll's case. The investigation became public on the same day that the Supreme Court again postponed deciding whether it would take up Trump's appeal of the $5 million verdict. Trump's personal defense attorneys have previously brought up Carroll's statement during the deposition and how the trial judge handled the evidence around the payment of her legal fees as a potential reason to overturn the verdict. But a panel of federal appeals judges ruled in 2024 that it was plausible that she had simply forgotten about the funding when she testified and had not intended to mislead the defense. According to court records, Carroll's legal team said they would be paid on contingency, meaning her attorneys would only get paid if and when she prevailed before a jury or reached a monetary settlement. In 2020, her defense team informed her that they had secured outside funding for some legal fees, according to the court records. Carroll said that she did not speak with her counsel again about this until 2023, and that when she testified in 2022, she had forgotten about it, according to court records. There was no evidence to suggest that Ms. Carroll was personally involved in securing the funding, interacted with the funder, received an invoice showing the arrangement before or after her counsel received the outside funding, or had discussed the arrangement with anyone between learning of it in September 2020 and being deposed in October 2022. The panel of appeals court judges found. Todd Blanche, now the acting attorney general, was part of Trump's legal team that brought the appeal of the Carroll verdict. He is recused from the investigation into the nonprofit, according to one of the people familiar with the matter. In May 2023, jurors determined that Carroll had sufficiently proved she was sexually abused in a dressing room at the Bergdorf Goodman department store in Manhattan in the mid-1990s after a chance encounter with Trump. The jury also found that Trump defamed Carroll years later on social media after she publicly accused him of rape. Trump's public disdain for Carroll started soon after she first publicly alleged
In a 2019 magazine

0: excerpt from her memoir that he had sexually assaulted her decades earlier. Trump, who was president at the time of the accusation, called her a liar, claimed she was a complete stranger to him, and suggested he could not have assaulted her because he found her unattractive. Jurors in a different civil case concluded that Trump had defamed Carol and owed her more than $83 million. Trump-loving radio host seeks a political toehold in Deep Blue, D.C. by Paul Schwartzman. John Fredericks, the conservative radio host who has built a large following as a cheerleader for President Donald Trump, is setting his sights on a far narrower audience, D.C. voters. Fredericks is on the city's June 16 primary ballot, running unopposed to become chair of the local Republican Party in Ward 2, an area encompassing Deep Blue neighborhoods like Georgetown, DuPont Circle, and Logan Circle. The ward also includes the famous address occupied by the man whom Fredericks recently introduced on his radio show as the greatest president in, maybe, history. Why a so narrowly focused political perch would appeal to Fredericks is something of a puzzle for the rarefied few who follow the machinations of D.C.'s local GOP. For more than a decade, the Godzilla of Truth, as Fredericks is known on the air, has built an audience of several million on radio stations in states such as Virginia, Pennsylvania, and Tennessee, as well as on an array of social media platforms. No one could ever confuse D.C. for Trump country, though. Republicans account for just over 5% of the city's electorate, according to D.C. Board of Elections data from 2025. Trump only got 6%, or 21,000 votes, in D.C. in the 2024 presidential race. Since returning to the White House, he has infuriated many Washingtonians by dispatching National Guard troops and immigration enforcement agents to the city's streets, and for a time placing the police department under federal control. "Not to worry," says Fredericks. No matter how disliked the president is locally, the radio host sees an opportunity to give residents an alternative to the Democratic Party, which has dominated D.C. politics for generations. "I'm going to get Republicans engaged so we can build the party," Fredericks, 68, said during an interview in his K Street Northwest office, a couple of blocks from the White House. "We get 7% of the vote here. Come on, I'd like to change that. I'd like to give Republicans a chance to be viable." "Good luck with that," say Democrats. "He's just a prop for Trump," said Howard Garrett, chair of Ward 2's Democratic Party. "It's alarming. He's moving into a city without taking the time to understand its culture and history." Some local Republicans, as it turns out, are also not too thrilled about Fredericks, who relocated to D.C. after Trump's 2024 reelection. "He has no idea where his ward stands," said Patrick Mara, chair of D.C.'s Republican Party. Mara asked Fredericks last year whether he was interested in running for mayor on the Republican line, both men say. "We needed someone who understood public safety, and it's hard to find Republican candidates to run for anything here," Mara said. "He was looking to make a name for himself, so I thought, what the heck?" After studying a potential citywide race, Fredericks decided it was not feasible. Mara then appointed Fredericks as the GOP chair for Ward 2 last fall after the seat became vacant. Explaining his choice, Mara said, "We don't have long lines of people who want to do these things. It's not like I'm appointing someone to the U.S. Senate." Fredericks' tenure as chair, though, lasted only a couple of months. Mara said he removed him in February after members of the Republican National Committee complained about Fredericks' behavior at the RNC's winter meeting in Santa Barbara, California. Fredericks became upset when RNC organizers would not allow him into the meetings because, as a radio host, he is considered a member of the media. "He was in the lobby and angry about not getting in, which was relayed to me multiple times by RNC members," Mara said, characterizing his conduct as confrontational. "It's just not how we treat people. It was weird." Fredericks acknowledged that he became angry when he wasn't allowed in. But, he said, He had spent money to fly himself and his wife to California because Mara had invited him to the conference. "I was totally upset," he said. "You're told on the phone your credentials are approved, then they're revoked. They should have told me before I went all the way out there." Fredericks decided to campaign for chair after Mara removed him. Since he's running unopposed, he is already spreading the word about his victory party, designing an invitation that promises an appearance by Corey Lewandowski, Trump's former campaign manager. Fredericks raised $6,139 for the race as of March 10, according to his latest available campaign finance report. His 30 donors include 25 who don't live in D.C. Fredericks himself has contributed $1,200, plus loaned the campaign $1,000 more, the report shows. "I'm trying to build something," he said. "If you're going to run, you've got to spend." Frederick's base of operation is the K Street office where he works his eponymous radio show. His decor includes a banner for his own race that features a dated photo of him and the slogan, "Make D.C. Great." His office is where he filmed a campaign video in which he bemoans the lack of Republicans in the city. "Zero representation, zero respect, zero results." And promises to promote an agenda that's going to make your life better. Get rid of the rats, lower rents. Fredericks had an apartment in D.C. during the first Trump administration, along with press credentials to attend White House news briefings. He lost his access in 2021 after Joe Biden defeated Trump and relocated to Pittsburgh, a period he refers to as self-exile. Now he's back, renting an apartment near McPherson Square, which he features in another campaign video, mistakenly referring to it as McPherson Park, and celebrating its transformation from when it was a site of a homeless encampment. The encampment was dismantled during the Biden administration. Frederick said the cleanup is an example of how Trump has restored the city, arguing, "The metamorphosis has been one of the most stunning turnarounds in the history of urban America. I want to showcase what the president has done in revitalizing this city," Frederick said. "You look at the Democrats running for mayor. They walk around with T-shirts that say, 'Free D.C.' Free D.C. from what? He has turned basically one of the most disgusting areas into the Disneyland of the Northeast." Frederick said he is well aware that his opinion may not reflect that of the majority of Washingtonians, but he thinks he can pull in a significant number of converts in Ward 2, home to 3,852 registered Republicans, according to a 2025 Elections Board count. There are 36,531 registered Democrats in the ward. For those who think he's suffering from an acute case of wishful thinking, Fredericks has an answer. He was a Trump supporter more than a decade ago, before the then-developer and reality television host announced his presidential campaign and was at the bottom of the polls. "He had a mission. He had a vision. He started a movement," Fredericks said, adding that he's trying to do the same. "I'm not ready to say this city is a lost cause," he said. Prosecutors say ex-CIA official stole $40 million in gold bars from agency. By Warren P. Strobel. A former CIA official has been accused of stealing 303 gold bars worth more than $40 million from the spy agency and stashing them in his Virginia residence, according to a criminal complaint and current and former U.S. officials. Prosecutors say David J. Rush of Virginia, described in a criminal complaint as a former senior executive with top security clearance, also misled his superiors about his education and military service, falsely claiming college degrees he did not have and $77,000 in military leave pay he wasn't entitled to. Rush was arrested last week and charged with theft of public funds. His attorney, Jessica N. Carmichael, declined to comment. While much about the case remains unknown, it raises questions about the efficacy of U.S. government background checks on Rush, as well as how he was allegedly able to persuade his superiors to entrust him with tens of millions of dollars in gold and large amounts of foreign currency. Rush said the funds were intended for work-related expenses, according to an affidavit filed in U.S. District Court for the Eastern District of Virginia. A former U.S. official familiar with the matter, speaking on the condition of anonymity to describe an ongoing investigation, said Rush worked for the CIA's Directorate of Science and Technology, which develops high-tech tools for the agency's espionage missions. CIA and FBI spokespeople said in a joint statement that on May 19, the FBI arrested an individual following a referral from the Central Intelligence Agency, after a CIA internal investigation identified potential violations of the law, CIA Director John Ratcliffe referred the information to the FBI for a law enforcement investigation. The statement continued, "The FBI is working closely with our partners at the CIA and the Department of Justice as we continue to investigate this matter fully." The affidavit by an FBI special agent said that Rush made several requests for gold and cash between November and March. A subsequent search of his government office revealed that only a portion of the currency was in storage there. The CIA could not locate the gold bars or the rest of the currency. The FBI executed a search warrant at Rush's house on May 18. During the search, FBI agents seized approximately 303 gold bars, each of which weighs approximately 1 kilogram. Based on the current price of gold, the estimated value of the gold exceeds $40 million, the affidavit says. The FBI also seized about $2 million in cash. Finally, FBI agents seized approximately 35 luxury watches, many of which were Rolex brand, the affidavit says. Rush waived his right to a preliminary hearing. He is being held by the U.S. Marshals Service. A detention hearing is scheduled for June 5. U.S. intelligence agency employees are supposed to be subject to rigorous background checks, including their education, previous employment, travels, and personal associations. The affidavit describes Rush as a former senior executive service-level employee at a United States government agency who possessed a top-secret, secure, compartmented information security clearance. According to the document, Rush allegedly misled the CIA, which he appears to have joined around 2009, about his college degrees and military status. Rush, the document alleges, claimed to have a bachelor's degree from Clemson University and a master's from Rensselaer Polytechnic Institute. An FBI investigation found no record of Rush ever attending either institution, nor any evidence to support his claim that he had been a U.S. Navy pilot. While Rush was honorably discharged from the Navy in 2015, he continued to claim he was in the Navy Reserve, the affidavit says. Since being honorably discharged in February 2015, Rush has claimed 744 hours of military leave on his official timesheet, representing approximately $77,000 in compensation, it says. Supreme Court sides with Mississippi man on death row in racial bias case, by Julian Mark. The Supreme Court on Thursday tossed the conviction of a Mississippi man sent to death row for his role in the murder of a shopkeeper, finding that his attorneys were not given the proper chance to challenge potential racial bias during jury selection at his trial 20 years ago. In a 5-4 vote, the court found that Terry Pitchford, who is black, did not have the opportunity to challenge the dismissal of four black potential jurors. It is the second time the high court has thrown out a capital case after the same Mississippi prosecutor was accused of excluding black jurors. Pitchford was convicted of murder in 2006 and sentenced to death by a jury in Mississippi. It was his partner who fatally shot shop owner Reuben Britt with a .22-caliber pistol during the armed robbery, according to court filings. Pitchford, who was 18 at the time of the robbery, was accused of being an accomplice. For two decades, Pitchford had argued his conviction was not valid, pointing to what he said were racially biased selections of the jurors who heard the case. Only one of the 12 jurors was black, in a county that was 40% African-American, according to Pitchford's filings. More troubling, Pitchford says, is that those jurors were selected by Doug Evans, a prosecutor with a history of maneuvering to keep black people off juries. In 2019, the High Court reversed the conviction of another black Mississippi man, Curtis Flowers, whom Evans also prosecuted in a capital murder case. Flower was tried six times. The justices found, 7-2, that Evans, now retired, had worked relentlessly to keep black people off the jury. Evans made similar maneuvers during Pitchford's trial, selecting a disproportionate number of white jurors compared with black ones, Pitchford's attorneys argued. By the time the judge had excused various potential jurors, the pool was composed of 36 white people and 5 black people. Evans then used 7 peremptory challenges to strike 4 of the 5 black prospective jurors and 3 of the white ones. He had marked up his juror list by placing a W next to the names of the white people and B next to the names of black people, court records show. The case turned on whether Pitchford's attorney took the proper steps to challenge racially biased juror selections. Attorneys for each side can strike jurors without providing a reason, known as a peremptory challenge. But in 1986, the Supreme Court found that such strikes cannot be used to exclude a juror solely on the basis of his or her race. The prohibition was later extended to gender as well. The case, Batson v. Kentucky, set out a multi-step test for courts to identify racial discrimination in the selection process. Pitchford says his attorneys were denied the opportunity to challenge the selections under Batson. The Mississippi Supreme Court rejected that argument, finding that Pitchford's attorneys waived their right to challenge the selection during the trial and declined to review it on repeal. In this case, whether due to confusion, oversight, an overly hurried jury selection process, or some other cause, things broke down, and the ordinary trial court procedure for resolving Batson claims at Step 3 never occurred, notwithstanding the repeated efforts of Pitchford's counsel to pursue and preserve the Batson objection, Justice Brett M. Kavanaugh wrote in the majority's opinion. The majority sided with a federal court's 2023 ruling that vacated Pitchford's conviction and death sentence and ordered him a new trial. Justice Neil M. Gorsuch wrote a dissenting opinion, joined by Justices Clarence Thomas, Samuel A. Alito, Jr., and Amy Coney Barrett. Put simply, Mr. Pitchford's account of a muzzled defense team is hard to square with the record, but even if it were a plausible account, that still would not be enough, Gorsuch wrote. Notably, Kavanaugh and Chief Justice John G. Roberts, Jr. broke from their conservative colleagues in siding with Pitchford. We are very pleased to see the court recognize the extreme failure of the state courts to enforce essential protections under the Constitution, Pitchford's attorney, Joseph Perkovich, said in an email. While reading his opinion, Kavanaugh referred back to the details of the crime that led to Pitchford's conviction. Pitchford's partner, Eric Bullens, was charged with capital murder, but he was not eligible for the death penalty because he was 16 at the time of the killing, according to court records. Bullens pleaded guilty to manslaughter and was sentenced to 20 years in prison. Pitchford, armed with a gun loaded with pellets meant to kill rats, did not shoot Britt, according to his filings. Pitchford says he shot into the floor when Bullens turned the gun on Britt. Vance says military should never let AI make life and death decisions. By Natalie Allison and Tara Kopp. Vice President J.D. Vance said he is concerned about how artificial intelligence will be used in warfare and urged the military on Thursday to be cautious about the technology, remarks he made as the Pentagon moves forward with using AI on the battlefield. Speaking to graduating cadets at the U.S. Air Force Academy in Colorado Springs, the vice president, who served in the Iraq War during his time in the Marines, acknowledged the growing unease among Americans as AI stands to affect the labor market and has fundamentally changed how we interact with one another. But the thing I worry about most with AI is how it will change warfare, Vance said, adding that it already has. If the warfare of the future is to live up to the moral values of our ancestors, Decisions over life and death must be made by humans and not machines, he said. The Pentagon has moved quickly to integrate AI into its warfighting, even as it faces questions about how to impose appropriate safeguards on the still new technology. The vice president, a Catholic who has previously been bullish about the adoption of AI, used the Air Force Academy speech to endorse a sentiment expressed by Pope Leo XIV in his encyclical on AI released this week, even as some other Trump administration officials have dismissed Leo's new guidance. Vance praised the Pope's instruction not to outsource the most important moral decisions to digital technology, saying he wanted the cadets to take it to heart as it applies to decisions made in war. So as AI transforms the battlefield, in some ways positively, in some ways not, I ask that you be jealous and selfish about your role as a decision maker in warfare, he said. Use technology to make you better, but never submit to it. You are the masters of warfare, and both your minds, but also your hearts, are the opposite of artificial. Vance's broad message about the importance of human judgment comes as the Trump administration struggles to articulate more practical guidelines for the use of AI in the United States. Last week, President Donald Trump decided at the last minute not to sign a long-awaited executive order on AI after several tech executives urged him to hold off, concerned it would restrict the technology's development. Other administration officials have brushed off warnings about embracing AI too quickly and without proper evaluation. In January, Defense Secretary Pete Hegseth said the military was in a race to develop AI-enabled warfare. We must accept that the risks of not moving fast enough outweigh the risks of imperfect alignment, Hegseth wrote in a January memo directing broad new implementation of AI development and integration across the military. Speed wins. When faced with the indirect criticism from Leo in recent months about the administration's involvement in the Iran war, particularly that it did not meet the standards of a just war, Hegseth downplayed the significance of the Pope's opinion on military matters. The Pope's going to do his thing, that's fine, Hegseth told reporters last month. We know what our mission is. We know what authority we have. We're very clear about that. We follow that. The orders of the president. The Pentagon is still under scrutiny for a military strike on a school in Iran in the first hours of the war. It killed at least 175 people, many of them schoolgirls, according to Iranian officials. The school was hit as the U.S. struck a blistering 1,000 targets in those first 24 hours, enabled in part by the most advanced AI the Pentagon has ever used in warfare, the Maven Smart System. That system used the AI tool Claude to suggest hundreds of targets, issue location coordinates, and prioritize targets according to importance. While the investigation into the Iranian school strike is ongoing, officials who have previously spoken to the Washington Post said it is likely the system was fed erroneous targeting information. The school, which is adjacent to an Iranian military site, had been cleared as a legitimate target and had been identified as a weapons factory or storage building. The Pentagon had previously used the Claude-enabled Maven system in January during its raid to capture Venezuelan President Nicolas Maduro. In response, the company that makes Claude, Anthropic, raised questions as to how the Pentagon was using its AI tool, given the firm's stated ethical restrictions. The debate boiled over and resulted in Trump banning Anthropic from future government contracts, while Hegseth claimed Anthropic was a supply chain risk. The matter is still in litigation, and meanwhile, the U.S. military used Anthropic technology as it went into Iran. That concludes this Friday's reading from the Washington Post. My name is Jean, and it's been my pleasure to read for you.
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2: Here's the forecast for the Boston and South Jour area on the Talking Information Center from the National Weather Service. For today, increasing clouds, temperatures in the upper 60s, lower 70s, mostly cloudy overnight, temperatures in the mid-40s, and on Saturday, cloudy, rain, cold, temperatures near 50. The sun rose this morning at 5:11, setting at 8:12 this evening. Stay tuned for more heading your way next on the Talking Information Center.
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12: Good day. You are listening to today's edition of the New York Times. It's May 29th, 2026, and my name is Les. The first article today, in Carroll lawsuit's inquiry, scrutiny turns toward private citizens who antagonized Trump. The Justice Department is said to be examining the funding of lawsuits brought by E. Jean Carroll, an author who has never sought a public role, political power, or governmental authority, by Glenn Thrush and Benjamin Weiser. The Justice Department's examination of E. Jean Carroll's lawsuits against President Trump could prove to be a significant shift in the administration's campaign of retribution, moving from targeting of public officials to scrutinizing a case brought by an 82-year-old private citizen who has accused him of sexual assault. What sets Ms. Carroll apart is the profoundly personal nature of her assertions about the president, and unlike other prominent figures facing investigative scrutiny, James B. Comey, Letitia James, Adam B. Schiff, John O. Brennan, Ms. Carroll, an author and columnist, never sought a public role, political power, or governmental authority. The investigation involves donations made by a nonprofit founded by the liberal billionaire Reid Hoffman to pay for Ms. Carroll's legal bills, according to people with knowledge of the matter who spoke on the condition of anonymity to discuss an ongoing inquiry. As part of that inquiry, prosecutors are examining the veracity of her responses to questions about the donation during the civil proceedings over her accusations that Mr. Trump assaulted her decades ago. But Mr. Hoffman's nonprofit, American Future Republic, and not Ms. Carroll, is currently the subject of the criminal inquiry, although that could change, a person with direct knowledge of the situation said. The U.S. attorney overseeing the matter in the District of Northern Illinois, Andrew S. Boutros, said in a statement Thursday evening that his office, quote-unquote, has never opened a criminal investigation into Ms. Carroll. On Wednesday, people briefed on the investigation said that Ms. Carroll was a primary target, prompting a backlash in the hours after news of the inquiry broke. Ms. Carroll and her benefactor are being scrutinized by a department in which naming and shaming, as opposed to securing convictions, is considered a legitimate aim of law enforcement. Since Mr. Trump returned to office, He has not hesitated to single out his purported enemies as potential targets, even before criminal charges are in the offing. Under the acting Attorney General, Todd Blanche, the pace of department activity involving Mr. Trump's rivals has accelerated significantly, alarming not only career prosecutors, but even some Trump appointees who have supported previous efforts to prosecute those who prosecuted the president during the Biden administration. The investigation into Mr. Hoffman's nonprofit has been overseen by top department officials in Washington, according to people with knowledge of the matter. But Mr. Blanche, who represented the president in one of his appeals of Ms. Carroll's legal victories, has recused himself. Ms. Carroll declined to comment through a representative. A representative for Mr. Hoffman did not respond to multiple requests for comment. Critics say the investigation proves Mr. Trump's appointees are bent on executing Mr. Trump's personal agenda, even if it means abandoning their commitment to the public, particularly the victims of sexual assault. Two of the reasons survivors of sexual abuse often don't come forward are, first, a fear of not being believed, and second, a fear of retaliation, said Jacqueline Kennedy, a former federal prosecutor in Manhattan, who led the unit that investigated civil rights offenses into sexual abuse and exploitation. Putting a survivor in the crosshairs of a federal criminal investigation involving perjury strikes at both of those fears, added Ms. Kelly, now a partner with Boies Schiller Flexner in New York. Mr. Trump and his legal team have vehemently contested Ms. Carroll's allegations and have accused the president's political enemies of backing her claims in an unsuccessful effort to destroy him. The president has disputed Ms. Carroll's claim that he sexually assaulted her at a Manhattan department store in the mid-1990s, has called her a quote-unquote total whack job, and said the attack could not have happened because she was not his physical quote-unquote type. Mr. Trump has at every turn fought the jury's verdict that found him liable for sexually abusing her. Immediately after the trial, he again called her a liar. And in 2024, he sued ABC News for defamation after one of its anchors, George Stephanopoulos, incorrectly stated that Mr. Trump had been found liable for raping Ms. Carroll rather than sexually abusing her. ABC News paid $15 million to settle the lawsuit. Most of the department's recent targets have been current or former officials who have investigated, defied, insulted, opposed, or otherwise irked Mr. Trump, an inversion of the prosecutorial credo of investigating crimes, not people prejudged as criminals. Still, like public officials, including the special counsel Jack Smith, New York's Attorney General Letitia James, and the Fulton County District Attorney Fannie Willis, all of whom have been targeted by the Justice Department, Ms. Carroll chose to bring a case against Mr. Trump. In 2019, she accused Mr. Trump of having raped her decades earlier. He denied it and insulted her, and she sued him for defamation. Several years later, after New York passed a law allowing adult victims of sexual abuse a chance to sue, she filed another suit against him. She was awarded judgments in both cases, which Mr. Trump has sought to appeal. Even when pursuing former and current public officials, Mr. Trump's Justice Department has delved into their private lives. Ms. James was originally charged with crimes related to a house she owns in Norfolk, Virginia. The case was thrown out. The current indictment against Mr. Comey, the former FBI director, centers on seashells he arranged on a Carolina beach years after he left public service. It is unclear which specific statements by Ms. Carroll might be under scrutiny by the Justice Department, but Mr. Trump's lawyers have outright accused her of lying in an October 2022 deposition when she was asked if anyone else was paying her legal fees, and she said no. The issue arose in April 2023 when Mr. Trump's lawyers wrote to the judge before the first of Ms. Carroll's trials, accusing her of concealing financial support her case had received from Reid Hoffman, the billionaire co-founder of LinkedIn and a harsh critic of Mr. Trump's. Mr. Trump's lawyers said then that they had just learned of Mr. Hoffman's role from Ms. Carroll's lawyers, and that the disclosure raised, quote-unquote, significant questions about her credibility. Ms. Carroll's lawyer, Roberta A. Kaplan, responded to the judge, arguing that Mr. Hoffman's financial support was irrelevant to Ms. Carroll's legal claims and that she had nothing to do with obtaining the outside funding. Ms. Kaplan said her client had only just recalled that her lawyers had secured the funding for certain expenses and fees, which Ms. Kaplan promptly disclosed to Mr. Trump's lawyers. The judge barred Mr. Trump's lawyers from introducing such evidence at the 2023 trial, in which a jury found Mr. Trump liable for sexual abuse and defamation and awarded Ms. Carroll $5 million in damages. The ruling was upheld by the U.S. Court of Appeals for the Second Circuit. Ms. Carroll plausibly represented that she had forgotten about the limited outside funding, a unanimous three-judge panel said. The appeals panel added no evidence suggesting Ms. Carroll was personally involved in securing the funding, interacted with the funder, or even knew the funder's political position. And that ends that article. Next up, in an Iran war live update, uncertainty hangs over talks as U.S. says it is close to agreement. An emerging, quote-unquote, memorandum of understanding, which could lead to the reopening of the Strait of Hormuz, still needs approval from President Trump. And Iran has not confirmed any commitments. By Maggie Haberman, Jonathan Swan, Tyler Pager, David E. Sanger, and Hari Raj. Here's the latest. The fate of the negotiations between the United States and Iran to end the war remained unclear on Friday after U.S. officials said there had been progress toward a, quote-unquote, memorandum of understanding. They said the United States was moving closer to an agreement with Iran that could lead to the reopening of the Strait of Hormuz, a crucial waterway for oil and gas shipping, and extend the ceasefire, paving the way to more talks on Iran's nuclear program. The officials, who were not authorized to speak publicly, were granted anonymity to discuss the U.S. view of the current negotiations. The emerging memorandum of understanding still needs approval from President Trump, who has not commented publicly, and Iran has not confirmed any commitments. In recent days, the two sides have exchanged fire, and Mr. Trump has repeatedly threatened a return to full-scale war. Should an agreement be finalized, it could give Mr. Trump an off-ramp from a war that has driven up oil prices and grown deeply unpopular at home. It could also eventually allow Iran to regain access to frozen overseas assets and provide a route for Tehran to get billions of dollars of oil revenue flowing again. In comments to reporters on Thursday, Vice President J.D. Vance said he could not guarantee that an agreement would be signed. He said that while the two sides were, quote-unquote, very close to an agreement, they were still deliberating the precise language in addition to questions about Iran's nuclear program. Mr. Trump has vowed to prevent Iran from possessing a nuclear weapon and demanded that it agree to dispose of its stockpile of highly enriched uranium. Here's what else we're covering. The framework. There are some details emerging about a draft agreement, according to officials involved in the talks. Gaza. Prime Minister Benjamin Netanyahu of Israel said Thursday that he had directed the Israeli military to expand its control of the Gaza Strip to 70%. Negotiations on Gaza's future have stalled over Hamas's refusal to disarm and Israel's nearly daily strikes in the enclave, both in apparent defiance of the ceasefire agreements struck in October after 2 years of war. In Lebanon, the Israeli military widened its offensive against Hezbollah, the Iran-backed militia in Lebanon, on Thursday, striking Beirut for the first time in almost a month and pushing deeper into the country's south. And that ends that live update. And in a related article, here's what to know about a draft U.S.-Iran plan is said to be on the table, by Erica Solomon and Farnaz Fasahi. For weeks, mediators between Iran and the United States have been trying to hammer out a preliminary agreement that might ultimately end the war. Those efforts have been repeatedly foiled as the warring sides have accused each other of stalling or misrepresenting the terms. Now, officials involved in the talks say a new draft memorandum is under discussion that is closer to gaining approval from both sides, though they have differing accounts of some of the terms. President Trump has not yet signed off. It would be an initial framework, paving the way for more substantive and most likely more challenging and prolonged negotiations to determine the future of Iran's nuclear program, U.S. sanctions on the country, and a formal end to the war. In recent days, there have been brief exchanges of fire between U.S. and Iranian forces, adding to the pressure on negotiators to reach an agreement. Diplomats involved in the talks said that the longer the haggling went on, the more frustrated the two sides might get, and exchanges of fire might increase, which risks further endangering the broader diplomatic effort. Here are some of the details under discussion in the latest proposal, according to an Iranian official, U.S. officials, and two diplomats involved in the latest talks, who all spoke on condition of anonymity in order to discuss the draft. First, an end to the fighting, but for how long? The agreement is likely to stipulate terms for a non-aggression pact between Washington and Tehran. Mediators say it is expected to have a regional component, which Iranian officials and one of the diplomats said would include a halt to fighting in Lebanon. Despite a ceasefire there, both sides have continuously violated it, and Israel recently stepped up a military offensive against the Iran-backed militant group Hezbollah. Yet lingering vagaries remain. Because the negotiations have taken place through the Pakistanis and Qataris, it has never been clear whether the Americans and the Iranians have been working on the same version of the memorandum, or who exactly has the authority on the Iranian side to signal an agreement. The two diplomats briefed on the latest terms said the preliminary agreement outlined an end to hostilities for an initial 60-day period, allowing for negotiations between the two sides, with the possibility for that to be extended. The version of the draft described by the Iranian official, however, says the terms included a quote-unquote declaration of the end of war on all fronts, including Lebanon, for the duration of the negotiations. Two Iranian officials said the terms in the Memorandum of Understanding pertain only to the period of negotiations for a broader, more permanent deal. Second, the Strait of Hormuz is still a major sticking point. The agreement was expected to allow for a period of free navigation through the Strait of Hormuz, the vital waterway for commercial shipping, through which about a fifth of the world's oil and gas passed before the war. Iranian attacks effectively closed the strait soon after the U.S.-Israeli assault started in February, rattling the global economy. In response, the U.S. Navy imposed its own naval blockade of Iran's ports and energy outposts in the Persian Gulf. Under the U.S. understanding of the memorandum, the strait would reopen immediately, an official said, but the U.S. blockade would remain, but reduced in stages depending how much pre-war ship traffic is restored by Iran. The idea is to incentivize Iran to demine the strait quickly. The diplomat briefed on the latest framework said Iran had agreed to allow maritime traffic to return to pre-war levels for 30 days, while the two sides negotiated a final deal. Despite that hope, the process of demining and opening the strait could take weeks. Tehran is still debating with Washington what would happen after that, he said. The Iranian official said the deal would see the U.S. naval blockade lifted, quote-unquote, within 30 days, and the Strait of Hormuz open for the duration of the talks. The United States has placed no time frame on it, a U.S. official said. Iranian negotiators are sticking to their contention that Iran and Oman, whose territory borders the strait, have the right to determine whether to impose some form of service fee for passing vessels after that period, mediators say. On Wednesday, President Trump repeated his assertion that the international waterway should ultimately remain open to all without any tolls or fees. Some U.S. negotiators have suggested that the longer-term status of the strait be pushed into a second round of talks, the diplomat said. Third, a post-war a post-war, quote-unquote, investment fund for Iran. Perhaps the most surprising and apparently recent addition to the agreement is a reference to an investment fund for Iran. The Iranian official and one diplomat put it at $300 billion, but other officials involved in mediation would not confirm the amount. The Iranian official described it as a, quote-unquote, reconstruction program that would be promised to Iran in the event a final agreement was signed. Earlier in the negotiations, Tehran had demanded reparations for bombardment damage that some Iranian officials estimated at $300 billion to $1 trillion. Two diplomats briefed on the latest draft called it an international, quote-unquote, investment fund, which the United States would help facilitate in the event of a final deal. Plans for such a fund would be further discussed during the negotiations period, the diplomat said. This proposal appears to be an iteration of an earlier idea floated by Mr. Trump's Middle East envoy, Steve Witkoff, and Jared Kushner, the president's son-in-law. Both are real estate investors, and some mediators said they had suggested promoting real estate projects in Tehran and an investment fund in the event a deal was reached. Iranian officials said they had proposed to American negotiators that U.S. companies, including major oil and energy corporations, could enter Iran for investments and joint venture deals. Fourth, nuclear talks would be deferred. The draft deal, both the Iranian official and the two diplomats said, includes a pledge that the two sides will commit to negotiating the fate of Iran's enriched uranium. Those talks would happen during the second phase of negotiations, they said, and will include how to dispose of Iran's stockpile of about 970 pounds of uranium that could be quickly enriched to weapons grade. There's another 10 tons of nuclear material enriched to lower levels that negotiators would have to deal with. Mr. Trump initially said that those stockpiles should be sent to the United States, while Iran wants to blend down part of the enriched uranium on its own soil under international inspectors and ship other parts of the stockpile to a third country. Mr. Trump signaled some flexibility in a social media post this week, saying that diluting the enrichment under international inspectors or sending it to a third country would also be acceptable. But on Wednesday, he said he was not comfortable with either Russia or China taking it. According to the version of the draft deal described by the Iranian official, Iran will suspend its nuclear program in exchange for a pledge from Washington not to increase sanctions while the two sides negotiate a final deal. According to the Iranian official, existing U.S. sanctions on Iran, which were imposed largely in response to Iran's nuclear program, would be lifted over time should a final deal be reached. And number five, Iran could ultimately get access to billions in frozen assets. The framework agreement is expected to allow for the eventual release of some of Iran's frozen funds, the three officials familiar with the draft said. But what is on paper may not match what the two sides agreed to verbally. Iran has an estimated $24 billion of its own money frozen in banks abroad, and insists that meaningful negotiations cannot begin without their release. The topic is particularly thorny for Mr. Trump because of how vocal he has been in his attacks on former President Barack Obama after the latter's administration sent $1.7 billion to Iran in exchange for the release of four detained Americans, which critics called the quote-unquote pallets of cash scandal. Enabling the release of many more billions than Mr. Obama did could expose Mr. Trump to attacks by his opponents and Iran hawks alike. And he has made clear to aides that he will not sign off on any deal in which the United States can be said to be giving direct cash payments to Iran. Mr. Trump has attacked Mr. Obama for years over the cash that the United States delivered to Iran to settle a decades-old financial dispute, timed after Mr. Obama's 2015 nuclear deal. Given that political reality, Mr. Trump's team has been developing ideas that would involve other countries, including Qatar, releasing funds to the Iranians. A written version of the draft is expected to pledge a gradual release of funds, the Iranian official and the two diplomats briefed on the plan said. Iran has said it wants access to up to $20 billion in assets frozen in the Middle East. And that concludes that article. The next article, boat strikes have failed to curb flow of cocaine to U.S., experts say. Despite the rising body count off the South American coast, researchers say cocaine is as easy to get in many parts of the United States as it was before the strikes began. By Simon Romero. With deadly precision, the Trump administration has launched dozens of attacks on small boats in the waters off South America, killing nearly 200 people in a campaign U.S. officials say is meant to curb the flow of illicit drugs to the United States. But almost 9 months into the operation, epidemiologists, addiction scientists, and public health experts say cocaine, by far the top drug smuggled out of South America, is as easy to get in much of the United States as it was before the strikes began. The findings, based on evaluations of street prices, lethal overdoses, purity of samples, and drug seizures at U.S. borders, raise questions about the effectiveness of the largest U.S. military deployment in Latin America in decades. The costs of these military operations have already climbed to $4.7 billion, according to Brown University's Costs of War Project, including the deployment of AC-130J Ghostwriter gunships, F-35 fighter jets, and guided missile destroyers, as well as about 15,000 U.S. military personnel. The campaign has expanded from the Caribbean Sea to include strikes in the Eastern Pacific, the capture of Venezuela's former leader to face drug trafficking charges in the United States, and ground strikes in Ecuador. President Trump's claim that he can lawfully order the military to summarily kill people accused of smuggling drugs has come under widespread criticism. Experts in laws governing the lethal use of force have denounced the strikes as illegal because the U.S. military is not allowed to intentionally target civilians who pose no threat of imminent violence, even if they are committing a crime. But to the dismay of many addiction specialists and experts on the drug trade, Trump administration officials have quietly ramped up attacks against small boats in recent weeks with secret fixed-wing attack aircraft and armed MQ-9 Reaper drones, placing the strikes at the core of a reframed war on drugs, one that has shifted from traditional interdiction to a strategy of direct military action. Cocaine remains highly available, highly prevalent, and relatively inexpensive, said Carl Latkin, professor of public health at Johns Hopkins University, who largely tracks cocaine use in Baltimore, traditionally a major entry point in the eastern United States for cocaine smuggled through the Caribbean. Mr. Latkin is among the substance use experts in the United States who agree that the Trump administration's campaign is both illegal and ineffective. In addition to being morally abhorrent, this method is as likely to succeed as much as would bombing a handful of McDonald's in Dallas, Texas, and claiming that you've made America healthy again, Mr. Latkin said. Still, the Trump administration has insisted that the campaign is working. Lashing out at critics, Defense Secretary Pete Hegseth said on social media that the boat strikes were, quote-unquote, highly effective in stemming the flow of lethal drugs. U.S. officials have said the strikes have disrupted some maritime smuggling routes and produced a surge in the U.S. Coast Guard's seizure of cocaine, which reached 511,000 pounds in 2025, over three times the service's annual average. But while that is an enormous amount, it pales in comparison to the massive cocaine production boom in South America, particularly in Colombia, the world's largest source of the drug. In Colombia alone, the United Nations estimates that annual cocaine production is around 5.7 million pounds, about 11 times the amount seized by the Coast Guard. Signs are also emerging that traffickers are simply adopting other methods for smuggling cocaine, such as shifting to land routes through Central America or placing cocaine in container ships while absorbing the occasional loss of shipments on small boats. A large investigation this year in Ecuador found cocaine concealed within refrigerated fruit containers. Another big cargo of cocaine was found in a container ship near the port of Santa Marta in Colombia. If boat strikes were slowing the flow of cocaine to the United States, public health researchers say one consequence would be an increase in prices. But street prices for cocaine remain between $60 to $100 per gram in many U.S. cities, about where they were before the boat strikes began, according to Nabaran Dasgupta.

substances in cocaine samples range from 1.3 to 1.5 in 2026, after the boat strikes began, compared with a range of 1.4 to 1.6 for much of 2025, Mr. Dasgupta said. That consistency suggests that the start of the boat strikes in September did not amount to an inflection point limiting cocaine supply in the United States, Mr. Dasgupta said. He added, it's clearly not going in the expected direction. Similarly, large cocaine seizures at U.S. borders by U.S. Customs and Border Protection show traffickers are still finding ways to get the drug to the United States. While large seizures might initially look like a sign that law enforcement is successfully stopping the flow, researchers view seizures as a proxy for tracking the total volume of trafficking. If border agents were to find significantly less cocaine, that could imply less cocaine flowing to the United States. But that is not happening. Instead, CBP seized 47,808 pounds of cocaine in the 8 months since the strikes began, more than the 43,227 pounds the agency seized in the 8 month period before the campaign, according to official data. They're not moving the needle at all, said Adam Isaacson, Director of Defense Oversight at the Washington Office on Latin America, a research group. Is that worth killing all these people? He added. General Francis L. Donovan, who is overseeing the campaign as head of the military's Southern Command, said the strikes had forced trafficking groups in Latin America to change their operational patterns. But in recent testimony to the Senate Armed Services Committee, General Donovan also said the lethal attacks were not a long-term solution and that he had started building a more comprehensive approach, working with regional allies like Ecuador. Boat strikes will be one of the main tools and probably not the most effective, General Donovan said. So far, U.S. forces have carried out 59 boat strikes that have killed 196 people in the campaign, which has been characterized by mixed messaging and exaggerations. While officials have contended that the boats were carrying illicit drugs, they have not provided evidence to back up their claims. At first, U.S. officials said the focus was on choking off drug smuggling from Venezuela to the United States, even though Venezuela is a marginal producer of drugs and is used by traffickers mostly as a transit hub to send drugs to Europe and Africa. Mr. Trump also repeatedly claimed that each of the boats destroyed in the strikes was carrying enough fentanyl and other drugs to kill 25,000 Americans. But Venezuela and other South American countries do not produce fentanyl. Mexican cartels dominate that trade, producing the opioid largely with chemicals from Asia. Even as the Trump administration was making such claims, the United States had already experienced a significant decline in overdose deaths. After peaking in 2022 at nearly 110,000, there were about 68,000 overdose deaths from November 2024 to November 2025, the latest available data show. The vast majority of overdose deaths in the United States involve more than one drug, including opioids like fentanyl, and cocaine alone is considered to be less lethal, according to substance use experts. Only 6.3% of cocaine-involved deaths over a three-year period did not involve other drugs, a recent study from the Center for Disease Control and Prevention found. Addiction experts generally attribute the fall in lethal overdoses to various factors, including the increased availability of medication that rapidly reverses opioid overdoses and changes in the way some users consume opioids, moving from injection to smoking, which reduces fatal overdose risk. But the rate of this overall decline is losing momentum, according to the CDC, and a contrast has emerged. Fentanyl overdose deaths have fallen faster than cocaine-only overdose deaths since the start of 2025. Around the time the boat strikes began in September, the rate of decline in cocaine overdose deaths plateaued in the following months, according to the center. Restricting the cocaine supply in the United States does have the potential to have a significant impact on overdose deaths from cocaine, said Lori Ann Post, the director of the Institute for Public Health and Medicine.

0: at Northwestern University. But, she added, I still do not see evidence of a cocaine supply shock reflected in overdose deaths. And that ends that article. Next, we have Blue Origin rocket blows up on Florida launch pad during test. The rocket, built by the Jeff Bezos-owned space company, was to carry 48 satellites into space. Blue Origin reported on social media that, quote-unquote, all personnel have been accounted for. By Kenneth Chang. A rocket built by the Jeff Bezos-owned space company Blue Origin blew up on the launch pad in Florida on Thursday night. The explosion occurred at about 9 p.m. during a test being conducted in advance of an upcoming launch. We experienced an anomaly during today's hot fire test. All personnel have been accounted for, Blue Origin reported on social media. The test was to fire the seven engines in the booster stage while keeping the rocket firmly held down on the launch pad. Flames began rising up the sides of the rocket and a massive explosion enveloped the launch pad. The fireball badly damaged the launch pad and surrounding equipment at the Cape Canaveral Space Force Station. It is the only launch pad that Blue Origin has for its 322-foot-tall New Glenn rocket, which is named after John Glenn, the first American astronaut to orbit Earth. Repairs will most likely take months at the least. The rocket had been set to carry 48 satellites for Amazon's internet constellation, LEO, an acronym for Low Earth Orbit. LEO is a competitor to SpaceX's Starlink network. The Amazon satellites were not on board. It's too early to know the root cause, but we're already working to find it, Mr. Bezos wrote on social media. Very rough day, but we'll rebuild whatever needs rebuilding and get back to flying. It's worth it, he added. Mr. Bezos's billionaire space competitor, Elon Musk, the chief executive of SpaceX, expressed sympathy. He said, sorry to see this. I hope you recover quickly, which he wrote on X. The failure will affect NASA's moon plans, which already include little margin for error. Blue Origin is one of two companies, SpaceX is the other, that NASA has hired to take astronauts from lunar orbit to the moon's surface. That plan depends on multiple New Glenn launches to get that lander to the moon. NASA's Artemis 3 mission, scheduled to launch next year, is intended to allow NASA astronauts to practice docking their Orion capsule with the SpaceX and Blue Origin landers while remaining in orbit around Earth. With the destruction of the launch pad, Blue Origin may not be able to participate in Artemis 3. Spaceflight is unforgiving, and developing new heavy-lift launch capability is extraordinarily difficult, the NASA Administrator Jared Isaacman wrote on X. He added, we will work with our partners to support a thorough investigation of this anomaly, assess near-term mission impacts, and get back to launching rockets. And we will provide information on any impacts to the Artemis and Moonbase programs as it becomes available. A smaller Blue Origin robotic lunar lander, known as Blue Moon Mark 1, was scheduled to launch later this year on a New Glenn rocket. On Tuesday, NASA also announced that it had awarded contracts to Blue Origin for two New Glenn rockets to take rovers to the moon as soon as 2028 for astronauts to drive during the Artemis 4 and Artemis 5 moon missions. Mike Haridopoulos, a Republican congressman who represents Cape Canaveral, wrote on X, I am grateful there were no reported injuries and thankful for the first responders, engineers, and launch crews who acted quickly, praying for Florida's Space Coast and everyone involved. New Glenn has launched three times so far with a mixed record. Its debut mission lifted off in January 2025, successfully putting a test satellite in orbit, although an attempt to land the booster on a barge in the Atlantic Ocean failed. The second launch was a success, sending NASA's ESCAPADE mission on the path to Mars and in landing the booster. The third launch reused the booster from the second flight and landed it a second time. But because of a malfunction with the second stage, the payload, a satellite for the company AST SpaceMobile, ended up in an orbit much lower than intended, and burned up in the atmosphere. And that ends that article. Next up, Russian drone hits Romanian apartment building, officials say. Romania is a NATO country, and the Security Alliance condemned, quote-unquote, Russia's recklessness for an episode that sharply escalated tensions with Moscow. By Andrew Higgins and Cassandra Vinograd. Russia's war with Ukraine spilled into Romania, a member of NATO, on Friday when the Romanian authorities said that a Russian drone had hit an apartment building in a major port city, wounding two people. It was the first known time a Russian drone had caused damage in major urban area on the territory of the Western Military Alliance. Russian drones have repeatedly crashed without causing casualties along the Danube River border between Romania and Ukraine since 2023. But the drone crash on Friday on the roof of a residential compound in the city of Galati sharply escalated tensions between NATO and Moscow. The episode comes amid heightened fears that Russia might seek to expand the war beyond Ukraine to target a member of the NATO Security Alliance. Ukraine is not a member of NATO, but Romania is. The extensive use of drones by both Russia and Ukraine since the start of Moscow's full-scale invasion in February 2022 has caused deep alarm across Europe's formerly communist eastern flank, testing NATO's resolve to push back against Russia without provoking a wider conflict. NATO on Friday condemned, quote-unquote, Russia's recklessness for the drone crash in Romania. And the Romanian foreign minister, Tui Oana, denounced, quote, this extremely serious incident, end quote. Ursula von der Leyen, president of the European Commission, the European Union's executive arm, said, quote, Russia's war of aggression has crossed yet another line, end quote. Romania's president, Nicuzor Dan, said that he had convened the National Defense Council and would, quote, order proportionate measures in relation to the Russian Federation. The unprecedented nature of the event demands a firm, coordinated, and appropriate response. Romania is a NATO member state and will not accept in any way the war of aggression waged by Russia against Ukraine to be transferred onto its citizens, end quote. And that is what Mr. Dan wrote on social media. Working out a joint NATO response, however, requires consultation by all 32 members of the alliance. Under Article 4 of NATO's founding treaty, a member of the alliance can, quote, bring any issue of concern, especially related to the security of a member country, to the table for discussion within the North Atlantic Council, end quote. Romania has not said whether it will invoke the article. Ms. Tui, the foreign minister, said the drone crash, quote, falls into the category of incidents that justify the use of instruments of this kind, end quote. As a member of NATO, Romania is covered by the commitment to collective security, which obliges all members to come to the defense of any alliance state that requests assistance in the event of an attack. There is no immediate comment from Russia about the incident. The Romanian Health Ministry said in a statement that a 53-year-old woman and a 14-year-old boy had been admitted to a hospital with burns caused by a fire ignited by the drone. The authorities ordered residents of the apartment building to evacuate. Galati is one of the largest cities in eastern Romania, close to the border with Ukraine. In April, residents reported that a drone had crashed on the outskirts of the city. Two Polish citizens were killed in 2022 when a Ukrainian air defense missile went off course during a Russian attack and struck a small village in eastern Poland, which is also a member of NATO. But the incident on Friday was the first time that a Russian drone had caused serious damage and injuries in a major urban area outside Ukraine. After Russian drones flew into Polish airspace in September, NATO's leaders announced efforts to step up air defenses on the alliance's eastern flank. But with so many drones in the air, tracking them is difficult. The Romanian Defense Ministry said in a statement on Friday that radar systems had detected Russian drones flying, quote-unquote, in the vicinity of Romanian airspace. after Russia, quote, resumed drone attacks against civilian and infrastructure targets in Ukraine, end quote. It said that F-16 warplanes and a helicopter had been scrambled shortly after 1 a.m. with orders to, quote-unquote, engage the targets. Mr. Dan, the Romanian president, said that a decision was later taken, quote-unquote, not to engage the target because, quote, the conditions did not exist to destroy it without the heightened risk of endangering civilian safety, end quote. In recent weeks, Ukrainian drones have crashed in three Baltic countries that border Russia after being knocked off course by Russian air defense and electronic jamming systems. Russia accused the Baltic countries of opening their airspace to Ukrainian drones targeting Russian ports on the Baltic Sea, something that those nations, Estonia, Latvia, and Lithuania, all NATO members, have rejected. Ms. Tui said that she had summoned Russia's ambassador in Bucharest to communicate, quote, the consequences that this lack of responsibility on the part of the Russian Federation will have for the diplomatic relations between our countries, as well as the next steps at the European level regarding sanctions packages, end quote. Romania, she added, has asked the NATO alliance to speed up the transfer of anti-drone capabilities. And that concludes that article. Next up, the politics of the downwardly mobile professional class. The debate over whether Graham Plattner is quote-unquote working class comes at a time when more and more people are at risk of falling into it. By Noam Scheiber. Graham Plattner, the Democratic candidate in Maine's Senate race, says he understands the plight of his state's working class because he is working class. Plattner, who works as an oyster farmer, talks regularly about getting by on $60,000 a year while living in a modest two-story house in the town where he grew up. He has described suffering from PTSD after three tours with the Marines in Iraq and one with the Army in Afghanistan. When he's not wearing a rugged flannel shirt on the campaign trail, he often exposes his tattooed arms. Critics have seized on a different set of biographical details. The biggest customer of Plattner's oyster farm appears to be his mother's high-end restaurant. He purchased his house with a $200,000 mortgage from his father, an Ivy League-educated lawyer, who recently helped pay for a trip for his son and daughter-in-law to Norway for fertility treatment. Before he served in the Middle East, Plattner did a brief tour at an elite Connecticut boarding school. At the outset of her ultimately doomed primary campaign against Plattner, Maine's Democratic Governor Janet Mills had a habit of saying she knew almost nothing about her opponent, quote, other than saying that his dad was a prominent attorney and his mother a successful business owner, end quote, according to the Portland Press-Herald. Conservatives have gone even further, insinuating that Plattner has been cosplaying as a working stiff in order to sneak his woke agenda past voters. The historian and commentator Victor Davis Hanson highlighted past social media posts in which Plattner identified as a communist and separately said that rural white people, quote-unquote, actually are racist and stupid. Plattner later apologized for many of his posts. Such skepticism reflects how much class has become a political fault line in America. As President Trump has built a following among voters without a college degree over the past decade, his success has heightened the political competition over who best represents the working class and has exasperated an already bitter debate over who belongs to it. Often that debate is based on the assumption that a person is either authentically working class or not, a kind of binary logic that can disqualify Plattner. This is not a salt-of-the-earth guy coming up from a hardscrabble existence, Tony Buxton, a former Maine Democratic Party official who backed Ms. Mills, told the New York Times. If he's an oyster man, I'm a florist, okay? Because I raise roses and give them to my wife, he added. But as the debate over Plattner's authenticity has raged these past few weeks, it's failed to capture a new reality, the contours of, quote-unquote, working class, are increasingly difficult to draw neatly. Much of our understanding of class was forged in the middle of the last century, when more than a quarter of American adults worked in manufacturing, and when affluence and privilege, or their absence, were far more discernible to the naked eye. Since then, class distinctions in America have become more muddled and porous. The steady rise of knowledge work led to an increase in the population of those who were neither workers nor bosses. In this century, the downward mobility of many in this solidly middle-class group further complicates the picture. Among the expensively educated, there is no more famous chronicler of class than Karl Marx, who held that there were effectively two inherently antagonistic categories, capitalist and worker. Marxist thought essentially waved out of existence the 19th century middle class of small-time farmers, shopkeepers, and doctors. They were petit bourgeois, a relic of an earlier age that would fade away under industrial capitalism. There was one problem for these predictions, the 20th century. Instead of shriveling, the middle class swelled. College professors and architects, therapists and social workers, admin, accountants, and middle managers. By the early post-war era, there were millions of people in the United States alone who weren't business owners, but who weren't exactly rank-and-file workers either. Some Marxists went to elaborate lengths to force these professionals into the square peg of Marxist theory. But by the 1970s, when the educated middle class made up around a quarter of the workforce, many on the left were in the mood for a reprisal. In a pair of essays that would frame the debate for decades, the writers Barbara and John Ehrenreich argued that there was, in fact, a third class, the professional managerial class, or PMC. The PMC, the Ehrenreichs conceded, was something of a contradiction. Its members worked for bosses who preferred to pay them as little as possible and to spend less money on what the PMC thought was important, like craftsmanship and basic research, so that more would flow to the bottom line. This put the PMC at odds with capital. But through its work in mass marketing and research and development and government agencies and nonprofits, they observed, the PMC mostly helped to keep the existing class structure in place. Their actual attitudes often mix hostility toward the capitalist class with elitism toward the working class, the Ehrenreichs wrote. The authors argued that membership in the PMC often passed from one generation to the next through a common culture, like shared views on education, child rearing, and gender roles. But they believed the PMC ultimately had more in common with the working class than with the capitalists, and urged the two groups to forge an alliance. Critics derided their approach. To the left, an alliance was unnecessary. Class was defined by your relationship to the means of production. If you grew up privileged but ended up working on a farm or in a factory, then you were working class. To the right, an alliance was laughable because class was essentially inherited. The son or daughter of college-educated professionals who decided to work on a farm or in a factory was play-acting, or maybe working out some liberal guilt. In the end, the debate appeared to be settled by that Ehrenreich's bad timing. The 1980s and 90s were boom years for the PMC. The returns on a college degree were exploding, and knowledge work was taking over the economy. More than ever before, the professional classes could think of themselves as entitled to affluence and prestige. Yuppie was a status people strove for. An alliance with the working class sounded delusional, as the conservative critics had claimed. Plattner's story is particular. He has struggled with alcohol as well as PTSD. He is both a business owner and a worker. Still, he straddles these class tensions on the left. He was not only the son of local elites, but also the grandson of a prominent architect whose archives were stored at Yale University. But in addition to serving in the military, he tended bar while at George Washington University, from which he never graduated, and like many in his generation, struggled after college. He has said he moved in with his mother after returning to Maine in 2016, depressed and penniless. As a candidate, Plattner doesn't invoke sociological concepts like PMC. When asked to justify his claims to a working class identity, he nods at the Marxism of an earlier era. In a world where oligarchs have seen their financial assets balloon into the hundreds of billions, pretty much anyone who draws a paycheck qualifies as a worker. I know it's an expansive definition of working class, he told the Times, but I think you need to have an expansive definition when we have the most expansive margin of wealth inequality in the history of the country, he added. Plattner appears as well positioned as any son or daughter of the PMC to navigate the challenges of a coalition. While he once advertised his sympathies for revolutionaries and freedom fighters, his politics today are less radical chic than lunch pail Sandersism. Support for universal health care, universal child care, affordable housing, affordable college, and a general disdain for the ruling class. Quote, the corporate interests, the billionaires, the DC elites, and the establishment politicians, end quote, as he puts it. It doesn't hurt that many of Plattner's friends and neighbors hail from the traditional working class, or that from a distance, it is hard to distinguish him from them. Then again, he is far from the only downwardly mobile member of the PMC living in Maine. And the downward mobility is no less real for those who earned a PhD in art history than it is for those who farm oysters. And that ends that article. And finally today, takeaways from the Scripps National Spelling Bee. The competition came down to a spell-off. Contestants were eliminated early, and a sixth grader became a crowd favorite. By Maria Kramer. After nine rounds Thursday night, the Scripps National Spelling Bee came down to a showdown between a West Coaster and an East Coaster, an eighth grader and a seventh grader. Shrey Parikh, age 14, from Rancho Cucamonga, California, zipped through a barrage of words in a thrilling spell-off, correctly spelling 32 words in 90 seconds to beat Ishan Gupta, age 12, from Jersey City, New Jersey, who spelled 25 words correctly. As an eighth grader, Shrey was in his final year of B eligibility, and with speed and agility, he deftly spelled words like Melanget and Repakovi to win $50,000 and the Scripps Cup. Some takeaways. The spell-off returned and didn't disappoint. After the ninth round Thursday, after Shrey spelled Philippita and Ishan spelled Irritable, the judges declared a spell-off. The third since organizers introduced the round in 2021 to avoid having multiple winners. In a spell-off, a contestant stands at a podium and for 90 seconds must correctly spell as many words as possible. At the same time, the opponent is in another room, wearing headphones and unable to hear the words. Both spellers are read the same words in the same order. Before the spell-off was introduced, the bee could stretch late into the night, dragging on as skilled spellers refused to go down. Sometimes it led to multiple winners. Most memorably, eight contestants shared the trophy in 2019. On Thursday night, the spell-off revealed Trey as the more prepared speller. He went first, taking several deep breaths and looking intently at Jacques Bailey, the bee's official pronouncer. After Shrey finished with bromocryptine, he walked away from the podium, clapped, put his hands in his pockets, and nodded confidently. He had spelled 35 words. 32, a spell-off record, were correct. Round three was brutal. Round three took out four spellers, reducing the number of contestants to five. Aiden Meng, a seventh grader from Danville, California, was the first to go on the word catometope, defined as any crab of a division of crabs comprising the graspsoid members of Brachyrhynchna. He spelled it catametope instead of catometope. Oliver Halkett, a 14-year-old eighth grader from Los Angeles, followed. He seemed worried when he stepped to the mic, and Dr. Bailey, the official pronouncer, asked him how he was feeling. "We'll see," Oliver said, looking grim. He was eliminated on Faesule, the word for an ancient commune in central Italy, northeast of Florence. Avishka Dudala, 13-year-old eighth grader, was done in by the schwa, the lazy like sound in a word that can be represented by any vowel in the English alphabet. She misspelled Oconee bells, which are stemless perennial herbs that have crenate, dentate, glossy leaves. Avishka spelled it Akane bells with an A instead of an O. Also lost in round three was another eighth grader, Zui Spacetime, age 14, as his sister, the 2021 winner, Zyla Avantgarde, looked on with concern. He misspelled vasite, a mineral consisting of sulfide of nickel and belonging to the pyrite group, according to Merriam-Webster. He seemed to take the loss well, smiling and waving at his fellow contestants as he strode off the stage. And that concludes that article, and that's all the time we have for today. Thank you for listening.
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2: This program is intended for a print-impaired audience and is brought to you by Mind's Eye.
3: Hello, my name is Elizabeth Ingber with the Talking Information Center. This is the Thursday, May 28th, 2026 edition of USA Today. Joe Biden. Biden sues DOJ over release of private conversations for 2017 memoir by Salman Shafiq. Former U.S. President Joe Biden is suing the Department of Justice over its decision to release audio recordings and transcripts of his private conversations with the ghostwriter of his 2017 memoir, Promise Me Dad, A Year of Hope, Hardship, and Purpose. According to the case filed Tuesday, May 26th, in the U.S. District Court for Washington, D.C., Biden is seeking to halt the department's plan to release his private information that the department has long maintained is exempt from disclosure under the Freedom of Information Act, FOIA, in response to a purported request from the House Judiciary Committee. Biden's attorney, Amy Jeffress, argues the request to release her client's private information is pretextual, lacks a legitimate legislative purpose, is outside the scope of the committee's investigative powers, and is invalid and unenforceable. But since the department intends to release the information to the committee on June 15th without a court order, Biden now seeks judicial review to stop the department's proposed end run around pending FOIA litigation and to hold the department to its obligations to safeguard sensitive and highly personal law enforcement information, the lawsuit states. The Heritage Foundation, a conservative think tank based in Washington, D.C., filed a request and later a lawsuit under the Freedom of Information Act to obtain Biden's conversation with Mark Zwanitzer from when they were writing the memoir, described as private, sensitive conversations, in Biden's lawsuit. The foundation's request was in response to then-special counsel Robert Herr's 2023 report on Biden's handling of classified documents that portrayed the former president as an elderly man with diminished capacities, including memory loss, USA Today previously reported. The lawsuit alleges the Justice Department notified Biden of its intention to release the audio recordings and transcripts to the plaintiffs in the FOIA action without any formal explanation for its about-face in February. Later on May 5th, the Office of the Deputy Attorney General informed President Biden through counsel that the department had made a final decision to release the materials with limited redactions to the Heritage plaintiffs and to Congress on June 15th, the lawsuit says. The lawsuit argues Biden's conversations with Zwanitzer, which took place at the former president's home in 2016 and 2017, were understood to be private. These audio recordings and transcripts were part of the writing process for President Biden's 2017 memoir, in which he recounted the politically consequential and personally painful year of his life that began on Thanksgiving in 2014. That year, President Biden navigated a range of foreign and domestic policy challenges as vice president and weighed a run for the presidency in 2016, while his eldest son, Beau, fought brain cancer. Beau died in 2015 at age 46. The public and private dimensions of President Biden's life have always been intertwined, but perhaps never more so than during that difficult year, the lawsuit states. The lawsuit argues that such personal information is exempt from disclosure under FOIA laws. Every American, including a sitting or former vice president, has a right to privacy in the personal conversations he has within his own home, the lawsuit says. DOJ, in an email to USA Today on May 27th, responded to the filing, saying that Joe Biden's Justice Department tried to hide audio recordings that clearly demonstrate a significant decline in his cognitive abilities as far back as 2016. This is the most transparent Department of Justice in history, and we will fight to ensure the American people can hear these recordings and draw their own conclusions about the former president's mental acuity before he sought the presidency, it said. President Donald Trump also weighed in on the lawsuit by calling Biden a crooked politician in a May 26th post on Truth Social. Pam Bondi. Former Attorney General Pam Bondi, diagnosed with thyroid cancer, by Joey Garrison, Washington. Former U.S. Attorney General Pam Bondi, whom President Donald Trump fired in April, was diagnosed with thyroid cancer shortly after her departure from the administration, according to a source familiar with her condition. Bondi is receiving treatment for the cancer, the source said. As she battles cancer, Bondi is set to return to the Trump administration to serve on an advisory committee on artificial intelligence policy. Her appointment by Trump comes after the president abruptly scrapped plans to sign an AI executive order over concerns about over-regulating the rapidly growing industry. Pam has been an enormously valuable asset to the president's team, and I am thrilled for her and for all of us that she is going to remain involved in confronting some of the most important issues the administration faces, Vice President J.D. Vance said in a statement provided to USA Today. Efforts to reach Bondi were unsuccessful. Axios first reported on Bondi's plans to return to the Trump administration in an advisory role and her cancer diagnosis. Thyroid cancer results from malignant cells growing in a person's thyroid gland. Located in the front of the neck, the thyroid creates hormones that regulate metabolism, heart rate, and blood pressure. Thyroid diseases are common among older people and women, according to the Centers for Disease Control and Prevention. Bondi, 60, was fired as Attorney General after several investigations of Trump's perceived enemies were thwarted and her handling of files related to accused sex trafficker Jeffrey Epstein came under intense criticism. Federal judges dismissed indictments brought by Bondi's Justice Department against two Trump adversaries, New York Attorney General Letitia James and former FBI Director James Comey, and grand juries refused to pursue new charges. Lawmakers of both parties accused Bondi of botching the release of the Epstein files, which Congress directed in December. Bondi will be tasked on the new AI Advisory Committee with coordinating communications between the administration and tech leaders, such as Meta CEO Mark Zuckerberg and NVIDIA CEO Jensen Huang. David Sachs, a tech entrepreneur and former White House advisor on AI and cryptocurrency, will co-chair the committee alongside White House science advisor Michael Kratsios, the source said. Supreme Court of the United States. Alabama asks Supreme Court to allow pro-GOP map that diluted black vote by Maureen Gropp, Washington. Alabama asked the Supreme Court on May 27th to let it use a pro-Republican congressional map that was deemed to have intentionally discriminated against black voters, the latest fallout from the justice's recent decision weakening the Voting Rights Act. If the court grants Alabama's emergency request, Republicans will have the advantage in the disputed congressional district as they try to retain control of the closely divided U.S. House. Alabama had been under a court order to use a map in which two of the seven congressional districts had majority or near majority black populations, rather than the GOP preferred map with only one majority black district. The Supreme Court on May 11th lifted that order and directed the lower court to reconsider whether its ruling met the new higher bar for voter discrimination claims in map drawing disputes. That three-judge panel in Alabama stuck by the initial decision. Ultimately, we cannot see our way clear to requiring Alabamians to cast the votes in the 2026 elections under a districting plan tainted by intentional race-based discrimination, the judges wrote. The panel included U.S. Circuit Judge Stanley Marcus, appointed by President Bill Clinton, and U.S. District Judges Anna M. Manasco and Terry F. Moorer, appointed by President Donald Trump. Alabama Attorney General Steve Marshall said the panel's decision halted ongoing election preparations and did so by defying the Supreme Court's ruling in Louisiana v. Calais, the April decision about the Voting Rights Act. Calais vindicates Alabama's position, Marshall wrote in the state's appeal, yet the district court decided in 1 week that Calais changed nothing. Marshall asked the court to issue its decision by June 1st. Section 2 of the Voting Rights Act tries to prevent legislative map drawers from diminishing the voting power of racial minorities by either packing them into one district or spreading them out across too many districts to have an impact. In the Supreme Court's April 29th decision about Louisiana's voting map, Justice Samuel Alito wrote that the law requires evidence giving rise to a strong inference of intentional discrimination. It is not enough, he said, that a map fails to provide a sufficient number of majority-minority districts. In 2023, a closely divided Supreme Court backed the lower court's ruling that Alabama's Republican-drawn map likely violated the Voting Rights Act. That 5-4 ruling was authored by Chief Justice John Roberts, who was joined by fellow conservative Justice Brett Kavanaugh. Both voted in the Louisiana case to limit the scope of the Voting Rights Act. New England Patriots. Mike Vrabel addresses family at Patriots OTAs after Russini controversy. I Love Jen. By Chris Bumbaka, Foxborough, Massachusetts. Mike Vrabel is keeping it business as usual as the New England Patriots continue voluntary organized team activities, OTAs. Oh, really good, Vrabel replied May 27th when asked about his efforts to balance family and football. I appreciate my family. I love Jen. I love the boys. We all have to deal with things outside of here. My focus, and obviously the excitement that I have for coaching, is what is most important right now. His comments marked the first time Vrabel spoke publicly since before the first round of the NFL draft, April 23rd, when the 2025 Coach of the Year explained that he'd be missing the final day of the draft, April 25th, to be with his family. This draft was pretty unique. I don't know if it's been talked about. The volume of players in this draft was not what it normally is. Vrabel explained May 27th, adding, admittedly, I don't know if I'm going to know the 300th player in the draft. His absence came in the wake of the New York Post publishing a series of photos of Vrabel and former athletic reporter Diana Russini, who resigned as the New York Times-owned publication investigated the nature of the relationship. I'm going to be out there in full force, Vrabel said. Who knows what's going to come up? Anything can happen. Vrabel had attempted to address the issue 2 days before he said he'd miss the final day of the draft and told reporters he had difficult conversations with people who mattered to him, including the team. But more photos of Vrabel and Russini, dating back to 2020, surfaced on the morning of the draft. Vrabel said that leading the room has not changed for him. I feel great. I feel like I'm trying to give them the information to help do their job, he said. The Patriots issued a statement of support in light of Vrabel's absence, saying they fully support his decision to prioritize his family first, as well as his own well-being. Mike has been open with us about his commitment to being the best version of himself for his family, this team, and our fans, and we respect the steps he is taking to follow through on that commitment, the team said. Vrabel was back with the team April 27th. Gail King. Gail King recalls shocking moment she discovered ex-husband's affair. The TV journalist was married to attorney William Bumpus from 1982 to 1993 by Edward Segarra. Gail King does not make the same mistake twice, especially when it comes to love. The broadcast journalist and CBS Mornings host opened up about the breakdown of her first marriage in an interview on the Call Her Daddy podcast Wednesday, May 27th. King, 71, was married to attorney William Bumpus from 1982 to 1993, her only marriage to date. The former couple shares two children, daughter Kirby and son William Bumpus, Jr. Bumpus allegedly had an extramarital affair with King's friend, which she said she discovered when she returned home from a trip early. King said Bumpus was caught off guard upon her return and allegedly told her she could not enter the bedroom. Moments later, the news anchor said she found her friend wearing her towel. King added that she had the nanny preoccupy the children while she dealt with the situation. I was thinking, the kids are here. I don't want anybody to know. That was my main thought, King told host Alex Cooper. And that would not happen to me today. It would be like, get this person and take her away. But you know, I kept thinking, I don't want it to be a scene because they are little. They know this person. King said she planned to notify her friend's husband of the infidelity, but was allegedly discouraged by Bumpus because the couple had a good marriage. The girl's pajama bottoms are in my head. Where does he think she is right now? King recalled telling Bumpus, who purportedly said her friend's husband was under the impression she was away at a conference. Afterward, King said her then-husband offered to drop off her friend at the train station. I am thinking, well, God, I don't want to mess up everybody's life, she continued. Following the alleged incident, King and Bumpus divorced and later briefly reconciled, but the news personality said she realized he had not really changed. King said her longtime friend, fellow TV host Oprah Winfrey, was her rock as she navigated the emotional aftermath of Bumpus's alleged affair. I did not tell my mom. I was very close to my mom, King said on Call Her Daddy. I did not want anybody to know. I've got three sisters. I did not tell them. The only person I told was Oprah. A few hours after King allegedly discovered Bumpus's infidelity, the CBS Mornings host said Winfrey encouraged her to call her friend's husband and inform him of the affair. I call him, and you know what he said? He said, "She told me you would be calling," King said. "She said that you came home early, unexpected, and you drew the wrong conclusion. And she told me you would call and say that you thought they were having an affair." King added that her friend's husband allegedly told her that she was delusional and out of touch with reality for claiming she was having an affair with Bumpus. King said she later hung up the call after becoming frustrated with the man's response. King said Winfrey later offered to send flight tickets for her and her children to relocate to Chicago, where Winfrey filmed her talk show, The Oprah Winfrey Show. "You don't even realize how bad this is," King recalled Winfrey telling her. "Gail, your head has been blown off. You need to get on a plane, and you need to come here." King is ready for love, but she is not in a hurry to put a ring on it. "I used to think that I want to get married again. Now I am not even thinking that," King said on Call Her Daddy, adding, "I have a great life. There is no don't cry for me, Argentina. But I do think it would be nice to meet somebody that thinks you're fun to hang out with. As for King's dream man, I like big Alex in every way. Big hands, big chest, big muscles, big feet," King told Cooper. "But I don't mind if he has a tummy, 'cause I have a tummy. I want somebody who can pick me up and carry me across the room." The TV journalist added that she would be open to dating someone younger than her. "I just saw Tom Brady. I had to stop myself from going, 'You are so good-looking,'" King joked, "'cause I'm thinking guys my age, they wear hats. They tend to be a little boring. You cannot generalize, but that has been my experience so far." Donald Trump. Did Cornyn vote to impeach Trump? By Kinsey Crowley. President Donald Trump's influence over the Republican Party again prevailed in the Texas Senate primary runoff election on May 26th. Trump endorsed Attorney General Ken Paxton over incumbent Senator John Cornyn, who has held office for more than 20 years. The race was called for Paxton by the Associated Press, Fox News, and other outlets about an hour after polls closed. A similar story played out for Senator Bill Cassidy, Republican of Louisiana, who lost his primary earlier this month after Trump campaigned against him, pointing to the senator's vote to convict him in the 2021 impeachment trial. Though Cornyn did not vote to impeach Trump, Trump said Cornyn was not supportive of me when times were tough, when endorsing his opponent. Cornyn voted to acquit Trump in both impeachment trials. An impeachment is akin to an indictment. It approves formal charges against a federal office holder who has been accused of committing a crime. The article's charges of impeachment must be adopted by a simple majority vote in the House before the Senate holds an impeachment trial. If the Senate votes by a two-thirds majority to convict, only then can the accused be removed from office. Trump has been impeached twice by the House, but the Senate acquitted him both times. In December 2019, the House voted to impeach Trump on two articles, one charging him with abuse of power by asking Ukrainian officials to investigate his political opponent, and another that he obstructed the congressional investigation into the matter. In February 2020, the Senate voted to acquit the president, and Senator Mitt Romney, Republican of Utah, was the only Republican to cross party lines in voting to convict. In January 2021, the House voted to impeach Trump again, charging the president with incitement to insurrection related to the events at the U.S. Capitol on January 6, 2021. Republicans broke ranks and voted with Democrats to impeach Trump. The Senate trial occurred after Trump left office, and some Republicans found it unnecessary since he was no longer in power. A majority voted to convict, with Republicans crossing party lines, but the 57-43 vote fell short of the two-thirds majority needed for a conviction. Because he was acquitted, there was no vote to bar him from holding office again. The Republican senators included former Senator Richard Burr, North Carolina, Senator Bill Cassidy, Louisiana, Senator Susan Collins, Maine, Senator Lisa Murkowski, Alaska, former Senator Mitt Romney, Utah, former Senator Ben Sasse, Nebraska, former Senator Patrick Toomey, Pennsylvania. Cassidy's term will end in January 2027, since he lost his primary. Murkowski is the only one who had been re-elected since voting to convict Trump. Collins is up for re-election in Maine this year. Though she is running in the GOP primary unchallenged, political newcomer Graham Plattner has emerged as her likely Democratic opponent in a race that has already garnered national attention. Trump has expressed anger at Collins in the past for voting against her own party. Republicans should be ashamed of the senators that just voted with Democrats in attempting to take away our powers to fight and defend the United States of America, Trump wrote on Truth Social on January 8th, when Republicans voted with Democrats to reassert Congress's role in approving military action in Venezuela. Susan Collins, Lisa Murkowski, Rand Paul, Josh Hawley, and Todd Young should never be elected to office again. Plattner said May 21st, Trump should be impeached, though cautioned his supporters it might not be possible, according to The Hill. Geographic reference. Horses, beavers, and squirrels, oh my. Here is every state animal across the United States. By Claire Mulroy. Each state is unique for its landscape, culture, and various emblems. State symbols like official birds, trees, flags, and flowers are common. But some states have some uncommon ones. For example, Utah has a state cooking pot, the Dutch oven, and over half the states have official tartans. 20 states have milk listed as a state beverage or drink. When it comes to state mammals, not every state thinks the same. Some list state animals, some specify state mammals, and some even include land and ocean mammals. Some do not have one at all. The black bear is Alabama's state mammal. The moose is Alaska's state mammal, chosen for its abundance along the Anak River and southeast, south central, and interior Alaska. Arizona's state mammal is the ringtail, a close relative of the raccoon and quadrumane. As the most popular game animal in the state, the white-tailed deer is Arkansas's state mammal. The California grizzly bear is California's state mammal. Grizzly bears are a protected species, and it is illegal to harm, harass, or kill the bears outside of self-defense purposes. Colorado's state mammal is the Rocky Mountain bighorn sheep, and it is only found in the Rockies. Connecticut's state mammal is the sperm whale, the largest of the Earth's toothed whales. The gray fox is designated as Delaware State Wildlife Animal. This mammal is indigenous to the state. Washington, D.C.'s official state mammal, was decided in 2020 and is the big brown bat, a mouse-eared bat species found in D.C. and other parts of the United States.

legislature, the state named its official mammals to increase awareness and combat potential extinction. The most recent, the hoary bat, is the only remaining native land mammal in Hawaii. Idaho does not have a state mammal, but it does have a state horse, the Appaloosa. Like Arkansas and Georgia, Illinois' state mammal is the white-tailed deer. Indiana does not have a state mammal. However, in 2025, an Indiana lawmaker was convinced by a class from Riverside Intermediate School to propose the Indiana bat as the state's official mammal. At the time of publishing, House Bill 1237 had not had any movement since its first reading in January 2025. Iowa had not had a state mammal as of 2023. The American bison is the state mammal of Kansas. Kentucky's state mammal is the gray squirrel, declared in 1968 as the state wild animal game species. The black bear is Louisiana's state mammal. Maine's state mammal is the moose. This state is the only eastern state to have a sizable moose population, according to the Maine Secretary of State's office. Maryland does not have an official state mammal, but does have a state dog, cat, and horse. Maryland's state horse is a thoroughbred. Its state dog is a Chesapeake Bay Retriever, and its state cat is a calico cat. Massachusetts's state marine mammal is the right whale. The white-tailed deer is Michigan's state game mammal. While Minnesota does not have an official state animal, several proposed options include the white-tailed deer, the eastern timber wolf, the black bear, the 13-lined ground squirrel, the wood tick, and the wolf. Mississippi's state land mammal is the white-tailed deer and the red fox, and the state water mammal is the bottlenose dolphin. The Missouri mule, a hybrid horse and donkey, is Missouri's official state animal. Montana's state mammal, the grizzly bear, was voted on by Montana school children. Nebraska's state mammal is the white-tailed deer. The desert bighorn sheep is the official state animal of Nevada. New Hampshire's state animal is the white-tailed deer. Horses are New Jersey's state animal, chosen by a fifth grader and eighth grader because of the importance to farming and racehorsing in New Jersey. The American black bear is New Mexico's state mammal. The famous Smokey Bear was a real black bear found injured after a forest fire in New Mexico and was later chosen as a symbol for fire prevention campaigns. New York's state mammal is the beaver. Beaver commerce led to the establishment of Dutch and English trading posts where New York was colonized. North Dakota does not have a designated state mammal, but the Nakota horse is the state's official horse. Ohio's state mammal is the white-tailed deer. The American bison is Oklahoma's state animal. Oklahoma also designates the Mexican free-tailed bat as its official state flying mammal and the raccoon as its state fur-bearer. Oregon's state animal is the beaver and is known as the beaver state. The white-tailed deer is Pennsylvania's state animal. Rhode Island selected the harbor seal as its official state marine mammal in 2016. South Carolina has a lengthy list of state animals. Its official state animal is the white-tailed deer. It also designated the mule as its state heritage work animal, the bottlenose dolphin as its state marine mammal, and the northern right

0: whale as the official state migratory marine mammal. The coyote is South Dakota's state animal. Tennessee has an official state wild animal, the raccoon. The armadillo is Texas's state small mammal, and the longhorn is the state's official large mammal. Texas also holds the Mexican free-tailed bat as its state flying mammal. Utah's state animal is the elk. The Morgan horse is Vermont's chosen state animal. Virginia does not have an official state mammal, but its state bat is the Virginia big-eared bat, and its state dog is the American foxhound. Washington has both a state endemic animal, the Olympic marmot, mammals only found in one location, and a state marine mammal, the orca. The black bear was chosen by students, teachers, and sportsmen as the state animal of West Virginia. Wisconsin designates two state animals, the white-tailed deer as the state's wildlife animal, and the dairy cow as the state's domesticated animal. The bison is Wyoming's official state mammal. Dogs. This service dog officially has a Ph.D. by Kelsey Monstrola. When Allison Gaynor walked across the stage at Rowan University to receive her doctoral degree, she was not alone. Four paws walked alongside her, just as they had her entire doctoral journey. Gaynor's service dog, Lily Rue, was awarded an Honorary Doctor of Loyal Service, DLS, the first time in the university's history to award an honorary doctorate to a service animal, dog-sized hood and all. For Gaynor, she felt it would have been a disservice for Lily Rue to be excluded in her big moment. Lily Rue started the program with me, sat through classes, writing days, hard moments, long nights, and all the uncertainty that comes with pursuing a doctorate while navigating disability. It felt only right that she was there at the end, too, Gaynor said. Gaynor lives with postural orthostatic tachycardia syndrome, POTS, and Ehlers-Danlos syndrome, EDS, both dynamic, non-apparent disabilities that affect daily functioning. She got a service dog to help manage symptoms and navigate barriers that are often invisible to others. Having her has allowed me to move through academic and professional spaces with more independence, safety, and confidence, Gaynor said. Gaynor's moment on stage also connects to her broader scholarly and advocacy work. Her book, Invisible Leashes, Service Dogs, Institutional Barriers, and the Fight for Authentic Access in Higher Education, examines disability, disclosure, service dog inclusion, ableism, and access in academic institutions. This graduation moment was joyful, but it also speaks to a larger issue. Disabled students, staff, and faculty deserve to be fully included in academic spaces, not merely accommodated as an afterthought, Gaynor said. Lily Rue is central to that story because she represents both support and visibility. Asked what she would say to Lily Rue if she could speak directly to her, Gaynor did not hesitate. Thank you for carrying pieces of this journey with me when it felt too heavy to carry alone, she said. Thank you for helping me show up, keep going, and believe that I belonged in these spaces. This degree is ours. Politics. I don't care about the midterms. Trump says Iran misjudged him. By Joey Garrison. Washington. President Donald Trump said on Wednesday that Iran wrongly assumed he would retreat from his demands during negotiations to avoid a long standoff ahead of the 2026 midterm elections. Speaking at a cabinet meeting on May 27th, Trump said the Iranian regime thought they were going to outwait me regarding a peace deal. We will outweigh him. He has got the midterms, Trump said. I don't care about the midterms. Look what happened last night. That was the prelude to the midterms. Trump was referencing victories of candidates he endorsed in Republican primaries across the country, headlined by Texas Attorney General Ken Paxton's lopsided U.S. Senate primary defeat of incumbent Texas Republican Senator John Cornyn. As the U.S. war in Iran drags on, Trump and Republicans risk making high gas prices caused by the conflict a focal point of the midterm election in November. Republicans face an uphill fight to retain the slim majority in the House, and Democrats increasingly believe they have a path to take control of the Senate. Trump said he believes Americans understand his reasons for the war. People understand it. They know that it is very simple. Iran cannot have a nuclear weapon, the president said. The average price of a gallon of regular gas in the United States dropped slightly on May 27th to $4.59, according to AAA, up nearly 35 cents from last month and $1.29 from last year. Average gas prices were $2.98 nationally on February 26th, 2 days before the United States launched its first airstrikes against Iran. After suggesting over the Memorial Day weekend that he was close to securing a deal with Iran, Trump did not seem as optimistic on Wednesday. He warned he would finish the job militarily if Iran did not agree to U.S. terms, echoing previous threats he had made. Iran is very much intent, Trump said at the cabinet meeting, his 12th of his second term. They want very much to make a deal. So far, they have not gotten there. We are not satisfied with it, but we will be. Either that, or we will have to just finish the job. Trump referenced U.S. military successes earlier in the war that he said wiped out Iran's Navy and Air Force. Everything is gone, and they are negotiating on fumes, Trump said. But we will see what happens. Maybe we will have to go back and finish it. Maybe we do not. On Saturday, May 23rd, Trump said a deal to end the war had been largely negotiated. The parameters involved reopening the Strait of Hormuz while extending the U.S.-Iran ceasefire for 60 days, while the two parties discuss the mechanism for Iran to turn over its highly enriched uranium used for nuclear weapons. But the two sides have not reached a consensus, and tensions are back on the rise. The Revolutionary Guard Corps threatened to retaliate on May 26th after the U.S. Central Command said it conducted defensive strikes on missile launch sites and boats in southern Iran that were attempting to lay mines. Asked about a timeline to secure a deal, Trump said, "We've been doing this a few months," as he compared the war in Iran to past U.S. conflicts in Vietnam, Korea, and Afghanistan that lasted many years. "I think they are starting to give us the things that they have to give us," Trump said of talks with Iran. "And if they do, that's great. And if they will not, then the man on my left is going to finish them off," Trump said, signaling to his defense secretary, Pete Hegseth. Mehmet Oz. Robert F. Kennedy, Jr. nabs two snakes on Dr. Oz's Palm Beach estate, by Kimberly Miller. America's Secretary of Health and Human Services is not squeamish when it comes to critters, including roadkill and now two writhing black racers that he deftly collected from Dr. Mehmet Oz's Palm Beach mansion. Robert F. Kennedy Jr. posted a video to social media of him catching the skinny snakes with someone, sounds like his wife Cheryl Hines, asking why in the background and saying, "Okay, okay, honey, let it go," and "Bobby, Bobby, please." Oz, who leads the Centers for Medicare and Medicaid Services, diagnosed that the snakes were having sex when Kennedy interrupted them. They subsequently bit Kennedy for the disturbance, which appears to occur on the sunny patio of Oz's oceanfront estate. Are they biting? The mouths are huge, Oz says in the video. USA Today has reported on several incidents of Kennedy's affinity for animals, dead or alive, including a Central Park incident with a deceased bear cub, a run-in with a dead beached whale, an encounter with a dead raccoon, and a quote saying that he has been picking up roadkill my whole life. I have a freezer full of it. Kennedy's post says Cheryl cheerleads the removal of a pair of black racers from Dr. Oz's patio. Earlier this month, Kennedy posted a picture of himself clutching a bird as he stands in front of an airport terminal. Starling Rescue at Dulles reads a simple caption referring to the Dulles International Airport in Washington, D.C. The Palm Beach Daily News has written extensively on Oz's landmarked oceanfront Palm Beach home with his wife Lisa Oz. The home, which is listed in the name of Luana Trust, was purchased in 2015 for $18 million. The Palm Beach County property appraiser listed its total market value as $45.8 million in 2025. Palm Beach is my chi source, a place where I come to regroup, Oz told Palm Beach Life magazine in 2009, just before the Dr. Oz show made its debut. Besides being beautiful and peaceful, Palm Beach lends itself to a healthy outdoor lifestyle with lots of exercise and sports time that we love. It also includes a black racer rendezvous bound to be interrupted by the U.S. Secretary of Health and Human Services. U.S. Immigration and Customs Enforcement. Are ICE detainees on a hunger strike? By Ricardo Kaulasar and India Yancey Bragg. Immigration protesters outside Delaney Hall Immigrant Detention Center say some detainees inside have been foregoing food for days in a bid for freedom. Meanwhile, protesters outside have decried the conditions at the facility and clashed with law enforcement officers, leading to some arrests. Immigration advocates outside Delaney Hall say detainees there began a hunger strike on May 22nd. A statement from the Department of Homeland Security, which oversees immigration and customs enforcement, denied the claims of poor conditions at the facility and denied that there has been a hunger strike. USA Today has reached out to DHS for additional comment. After releasing letters about the conditions inside, detainees announced the hunger strike by phone during a rally, according to the New Jersey Alliance for Immigrant Justice. The group says ICE's definition of hunger strike is narrow and unrealistic. Meanwhile, advocates continued protesting outside Delaney Hall, demanding that 100 people be released from the facility who are elderly, young, seriously ill, or injured. Tensions outside the facility escalated dramatically on May 25th as demonstrators attempted to block fans leaving the site, and federal agents responded with pepper spray and pepper balls. DHS Secretary Mark Wayne Mullen said on social media May 26th that two people were arrested for assaulting, resisting, and impeding federal officers. The unrest marked the latest chapter in a year-long conflict that had turned Delaney Hall into one of the most contentious immigration detention centers in the country, drawing scrutiny from lawmakers, activists, and federal officials alike. The facility, located in an industrial area on the outskirts of Newark, was the first detention center to open during President Donald Trump's second term. The 1,196-bed facility is a private immigration detention center opened as part of the Trump administration's push to expand detention capacity. The center is owned by the GEO Group, which entered a 15-year agreement with ICE in February 2025. Protests against Delaney Hall began before the facility reopened and officially began housing detained migrants in May 2025. NorthJersey.com, part of the USA Today network, reported concerns over conditions inside and conflict between local and federal officials quickly followed. Newark Mayor Ross Baraka was arrested by federal law enforcement on May 9, 2025, after accompanying several members of Congress on an oversight visit. One of the lawmakers, Representative LaMonica McIver, was charged with assault after trying to prevent Baraka from being arrested. She had pleaded not guilty. Four detainees escaped amid a riot over alleged food shortages and poor living conditions. Public scrutiny intensified again in December after Jean Wilson Brutus, a 41-year-old Haitian national, died just one day after arriving at the facility. In May, hundreds of people detained at the facility launched a hunger strike, according to the ACLU of New Jersey. The New Jersey Alliance for Immigrant Justice said detainees on the reported hunger strike are demanding freedom, not improved conditions. Gabriella Soto, the wife of a detainee, Martin Soto, at Delaney Hall, partnered with immigration advocacy groups such as New Jersey Alliance for Immigration Justice and Eyes on ICE to organize protests outside Delaney Hall that coincide with the announced hunger strike. "I am fed up with my husband being treated like an animal," Soto said in a phone call with NorthJersey.com. Protesters demanded the release of elderly, sick, and vulnerable detainees and called on New Jersey Governor Mikey Sherrill to investigate the facility. During a Memorial Day visit, New Jersey Senator Andy Kim was pepper-sprayed along with other people outside the facility when he was trying to de-escalate tensions between protesters and ICE officers. Sherrill was not allowed into the facility. New Jersey Representative Rob Menendez made a previously scheduled visit to the detention center on May 26th. He had said that the strike continues because the conditions have not improved, as medical care is non-existent and several detainees have long-term health conditions. He repeated his call from his previous visits that the facility should be closed. ICE's own data shows the individuals inside do not have criminal records, Menendez said. The question remains, why are we holding our neighbors, our community members, in a detention center that can't do anything right? Netflix. People are talking about The Crash, the latest on Mackenzie Schirilla, by Celine Martin. It has been nearly 2 weeks since Netflix released its documentary about Ohio woman Mackenzie Schirilla, who in 2022 killed her boyfriend and his friend in a deadly car crash, The case continues to be a huge talker. Netflix released The Crash on May 15th, chronicling the July 31st, 2022 incident in which Shirilla, who was 17 at the time, crashed into a building and killed Dominic Russo, 20, and Davion Flanagan, 19. Shirilla spoke about the incident for the first time on camera during the Netflix documentary. While she insists the crash was an accident, prosecutors and community members believe otherwise, sparking a national conversation. Before her interview for the crash, she had not even testified during her own trial, Netflix said in a May 15th article on the company's website. Shirilla was convicted in August 2023 of 4 counts of murder, 4 counts of felonious assault, 2 counts of aggravated vehicular homicide, 1 count of drug possession, and 1 count of possessing criminal tools. She was later sentenced to life in prison with the first eligibility of parole after 15 years. The Cuyahoga County prosecuting attorney said in a press release and on social media, Netflix's documentary has renewed interest in the case and includes interviews from Shirilla, the victim's family and friends, as well as law enforcement and prosecutors. This concludes the presentation of USA Today for Thursday, May 28th, 2026. My name is Elizabeth Ingber with the Talking Information Center. As always, thank you.
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1: All right, we begin our newspaper coverage on the Talking Information Center for Thursday, May 28th, 2026. Time now to start the Wall Street Journal, and with that we say hello to Ken.
2: Hello and welcome. In Wednesday's markets, chip stock benchmark sets new milestone. The frenzied rally in chip stocks passed a new milestone on Wednesday, with the PHLX Semiconductor Index posting its best start to a year on record. Even by the standards of the artificial intelligence boom, the gains have been extraordinary. SanDisk has soared 570% this year. Intel has more than tripled. Samsung, Micron, and SK Hynix have all climbed into the ranks of $1 trillion companies, and Advanced Micro Devices now has a higher valuation than JP Morgan Chase. Investors' enthusiasm for the building blocks of artificial intelligence helped pull the stock market out of its Iran war slump, while raising worries that a surge this dramatic must end sometime. SK Hynix added 9.3% in South Korea on Wednesday, while Micron rose an additional 3.6%. Overall, the S&P 500 edged up 0.02% to a record 7,520.36. The NASDAQ composite gained 0.1% to a record 26,674.73, and the Dow Jones Industrial Average rose 0.4% to 50,644.28, also a record. The Philadelphia Semiconductor Index has climbed 82% so far in 2026, its best ever performance over a year's first 100 trading days. The previous record was in 1995, years before the dot-com bubble burst. The index's rise masks the blowout performance of some of its biggest components, including Intel, which has risen more than 200% so far this year. Companies in the index have added around $5.7 trillion in market capitalization, according to Dow Jones Market Data. Behind the rally, a global memory chip shortage that has fueled staggering profits at chip makers around the world. Demand is surging across pretty much every category of chips, from the more basic CPUs that companies like Intel, ARM Holding, and Advanced Micro Devices specialize in, to the AI accelerators or GPUs made by NVIDIA, to the memory chips that allow servers to store the caches of data required to operate AI models. The hourly cost to rent a NVIDIA B200, for example, has nearly doubled in the last 3 months, rising from $2.66 on February 9th to $5.27 today, according to data provider ORM. Daily spot rates for DDR5, a common type of memory chip used for both gaming and AI computing, have more than doubled to $22.50 since November, ORM said. The meteoric rise of AI agents, autonomous tools that perform a large range of tasks using machine learning from coding to organizing travel plans, has also resurrected the market for CPUs or central processing units. Intel shares jumped 20% in April after the company reported that quarterly sales in its data center segment, driven largely by CPUs for agentic AI, had surged to $5.1 billion, beating Wall Street expectations. NVIDIA, which sells both CPUs and GPUs, reported records for revenue and income last week, thanks to blistering demand. The semiconductor index now sits far above its 50-day moving average, a period that includes the chip stock melt-ups which began in April, juiced by strong earnings and investor optimism after the U.S. and Iran struck ceasefire. The index is even further above its 200-day moving average, a technical signal that smooths out additional volatility. Analysts often consider moves above or below those averages as signals for the market's path forward. Total private market deals relating to AI infrastructure totaled $80 billion in the last quarter of 2025, a multi-year high according to industry researcher PitchBook, but data suggests a cool down in deal size so far this year. While most of the deals in AI infrastructure come from the venture capital side, producing around 400 deals each quarter, private equity drives most of the deal value. Investors' enthusiasm for public and private market investments could be tested in the months to come, HB Wealth Chief Market Strategist Gina Martin Adams wrote in a note on Wednesday. A pullback in spending by hyperscalers like Google and Amazon, the release of AI models that require less computing power than what is being built, or negative policy changes could all have a damping effect on stock performance, she said. To some, semiconductor stocks still look like a bargain, despite the run-up in their prices. That is because price-to-earnings ratios have come down from their peaks as these firms have boosted profits. Companies in the index were recently trading around 26 times their next 12 months of earnings, compared with their 10-year average P.E. ratio of 21 times, and far below their dot-com era peak. The profits underpinning chip company stocks are a distinction from the dot-com bubble, however, when many of the biggest winners had little or no earnings. Micron's profit has increased so much that shares trade at 10 times the company's projected earnings over the next 12 months, according to London Stock Exchange Group, compared with the S&P 500's P-to-E ratio of 22 times. Excuse me. Lululemon settles dispute with its founder. Lululemon Athletica is making peace with company founder Chip Wilson. The two sides have reached a deal that will allow Wilson to name two new directors to the company's board after its annual meeting in June. The company also agreed to add a third director with product and brand expertise in apparel to the board by October 1st, subject to Wilson's approval. In exchange, Wilson, who owns 8.7% of Lululemon shares, will agree to an 18-month standstill and non-disparagement agreement. Wilson has criticized the company for years, arguing that it has lost its cool and ceded its leadership in the technical apparel industry to new arrivals. He ratcheted up his complaints in December when he launched a proxy fight seeking to overhaul the board. The two sides were close to a settlement last week, but discussions fell apart at the last minute. Following the collapse of talks, Lululemon launched a counterattack, urging shareholders to reject Wilson's nominees and instead vote for its own slate. It looked as if the battle would go all the way to the company's annual meeting, which is scheduled for June 25th, leaving it to shareholders to decide the board's composition. The key terms of the deal are largely in line with what the two sides were discussing before talks fell apart. The two directors who will join the board are Mark Maurer, the former co-chief executive of On Holdings, and Laura Gentile, the former chief marketing officer of ESPN. Last week, Lululemon attacked the credentials of both, saying in a statement that neither has experience serving on the board of a public company and that their appointment would not be beneficial to shareholders. In the statement announcing the deal Wednesday, Lululemon executive chair Marty Morfitt said, "We look forward to welcoming Laura and Mark, who will bring additional perspective to our existing group of qualified directors." As part of the deal, Lululemon agreed to back a Wilson proposal to change the way it elects board members. Instead of staggered multi-year terms, all the directors will stand for re-election annually beginning in 2028 if shareholders approve the change. Wilson had also been seeking reimbursement for the expenses he incurred in waging his proxy fight. Instead, Lululemon will make a donation supporting athletics, art, and landscaping at Kitsilano Beach in Vancouver, Canada, where Lululemon was founded. This agreement gives Lululemon some breathing room to regroup as it prepares to welcome a new chief executive this fall. Former Nike executive Heidi O'Neill is set to take the reins in September after former CEO Calvin McDonald left in January. O'Neill will face a host of challenges when she officially starts her new job. Lululemon's U.S. sales have been declining for several quarters as it faces more pressure from newer competitors such as Alo Yoga, Beyond Yoga, and Vuori. It has also faced quality issues with some product launches. Lululemon's shares rose 2.9% Wednesday. The stock is down 37% so far this year. Nuclear power firm Nucleo to go public. Deal values developer at about $2.4 billion. Firm aims to serve AI's power needs. Nuclear power developer Nucleo said Wednesday it plans to go public through a merger with a blank check company in a deal valuing it at about $2.4 billion. The Paris company, which operates in seven countries, including the U.S., says the special purpose acquisition, or SPAC, merger would support its entry into the American power market and fund existing projects in Europe. Nucleo would be the latest in a series of nuclear power developers to go public as the once stagnant industry benefits from a surge in public popularity and a rise in electricity demand. Tech companies are on the hunt for new power supplies for artificial intelligence and see nuclear power as a potential solution. Nucleo has agreed to merge with New York-based SPAC Newhold Investment Corp. III in a deal that is expected to close in the second half of the year. The merged company will trade on the NASDAQ under the ticker NWCL. Nucleo has raised more than $780 million since its founding in 2021. The companies expect the gross proceeds of more than $420 million funded by a combination of cash in Newhold's trust account and an anchored private investment in public equity. That funding could carry the company through 2028 or 2029, said Nucleo chief executive and founder Stefano Buono. Even if it accelerates licensing and construction in the U.S., Nucleo has more than 900 employees. A traditional nuclear power plant uses water to cool the reactor core, but Nucleo's design would instead use liquid lead, which has a higher boiling point and allows operations at atmospheric pressure. It would run on mixed oxide fuel made from plutonium recovered from used reactor fuel and surplus government stockpiles mixed with depleted uranium. Nucleo aims to serve customers who want electricity, heat, or both. Its reactor would generate 200 megawatts of electricity, about one-fifth as much as a large reactor, or 480 thermal megawatts, which could be used by industries that require high heat for processing, such as steelmaking or chemical makers. Nucleo's announcement follows a trend of nuclear power developers using public listings to fund capital spending for projects. Oklo went public in 2024 through Sam Altman's blank check company and has a market value of about $11 billion. NuScale Power, with a market cap about $4 billion, went through a blank check merger in 2022. X Energy made its stock market debut in April through an initial public offering and has a market cap of around $11 billion. Excuse me. Nucleo's push into the U.S. market comes as developers race to secure regulatory approvals and build the first wave of new reactor designs. Companies trying to build a new generation of smaller nuclear power projects must prove they can deliver on time and on budget, unlike the fleet of large nuclear plants that preceded them. SPAC mergers are popular for some startups looking to skip the rigors of the conventional IPO process. Buono said the decision to use an SPAC merger was driven by a desire for speed to establish a U.S. presence. The company aims to have a fuel factory operational by 2031 and a commercial reactor by 2032, but Buono said it is possible those dates could accelerate. In March, it started pre-licensing talks with the Nuclear Regulatory Commission for its first domestic reactor and fuel fabrication facility. The merged company would be based in Paris. When he founded Nucleo, Buono said he didn't see a path in the U.S. for a reactor that used recycled fuel. Executive officer orders from President Trump have shifted federal policy to encourage fuel recycling and reprocessing. I always wanted to come back because I know that the amount of funds and money and support that there is for innovation in the U.S. is far more than in Europe, he said. Buono is a physicist who previously founded and led nuclear medicine company Advanced Accelerator Applications. It was listed on the NASDAQ in 2015 and acquired by Novartis in 2018 for $3.9 billion. Kevin Charlton, CEO of Newhold, said his team reviewed nearly 300 potential deals, but liked Nucleo's reactor design, fuel source, and supply chain management. It's not a science project. They're trying to actually create a company and drive towards commercialization, said Charlton, who is a former aerospace engineer. In the U.S., Nucleo has partnerships with Oklo to build nuclear fuel manufacturing infrastructure. The companies were selected on Tuesday for what the Energy Department called advanced negotiations to receive surplus plutonium from weapons programs. Its work in Europe includes non-nuclear testing to gather data on liquid lead in Italy, where it also has a non-nuclear demonstration reactor under construction. In Slovakia, it has a joint venture with the state-owned nuclear decommissioning company. Ford stock surge has little to do with auto business. Ford Motor stock prices surged to its highest level in nearly 3 years, and the reason has little to do with cars or trucks. Over the past 2 weeks, Ford stock has risen 28% after the company announced a new energy storage subsidiary, Ford Energy. That division, which launched with a $2 billion investment, seeks to turn batteries once destined for electric vehicles into stationary energy storage systems for artificial intelligence data centers, power utilities, and large industrial customers. The move puts Ford in competition with other major battery-making companies such as Tesla and LG Energy Solutions. For Ford's most bullish investors, the division represents an opportunity to capitalize on the AI boom and soaring energy demands in the U.S., right as the auto industry slogs along through an EV downturn and suddenly has far less use for batteries than it once expected. There's been increased attention on their ability to utilize some of the energy capabilities that they have, said City Auto analyst Michael Ward. On Wednesday, shares of the Dearborn, Michigan-based automaker reached $16.06, the highest since 2023, before easing to a $15.88 close. Year-to-date, the stock is up more than 18%. That is out of step with its crosstown rivals. Since the start of the year, General Motors dropped about 2% after rising more than 50% in 2025. Shares of Jeep and Ram parent Stellantis have fallen about 28% this year. In particular, investors are optimistic about Ford's energy involvement with the Chinese battery giant Contemporary Amperex Technology, or CATL, the world's largest battery producer. The company's stock began to surge earlier this month after a Morgan Stanley analyst estimated Ford's energy arm could be worth $10 billion. It is a true repurposing of excess battery cell capacity, said James Piccirillo, head of U.S. auto research at BNP Paribas. The move to diversify into new revenue sources comes as the automotive industry navigates rough waters in 2026. New car sales are flagging as high prices continue to weigh on consumers whose budgets are already stretched thin. The war in Iran sent oil prices upward, a possible strain on Detroit, which relies heavily on sales of large gas-powered trucks. Meanwhile, Ford has dealt with unique challenges of its own. Ford has to accelerate production of F-Series trucks to meet its goal of recouping lost pickup volume in 2025, which has been further complicated by rising aluminum prices, Piccirillo said. We're talking record levels of production the rest of the year to get there, he said. While it will take time for Ford to turn its energy arm into a revenue-generating enterprise, its first deliveries to customers are planned for late next year. The move represents a bright spot for an industry that made a major bet on EVs but was forced to retrench amid changing regulations and waning customer demand. Ford is licensing CATL's low-cost technology for factories in Michigan and Kentucky to make batteries. The partnership is a critical edge for Ford and direct market opportunities as CATL's access to the U.S. market gets more limited, Jefferies analyst said in a note Tuesday. All told, Ford Energy plans to deploy at least 20 gigawatt hours annually of the company's battery energy storage systems. A large-scale agreement with energy company EDF calls for Ford Energy to supply up to 4 gigawatt hours annually beginning in 2028. Piccirillo said Ford has to quickly notch additional similarly sized deals to prove the energy business will meet projected demand. We would need, in theory, 5 more of those types of awards to all take place in the next 12 or so months for us to reliably, with supreme confidence, say this is how and why and when Ford gets to 20 gigawatt hours of demand, Piccirillo said. Ford's recent stock surge is unusual for the auto industry. Only Tesla, which more recently has become focused on autonomous vehicles and robotics, has enjoyed a similar ride with its stock over the non-car ventures. It's hard to find another comparison on the original equipment manufacturer side of things, with the exception of Tesla, Piccirillo said. Robinhood lets users trade shares via AI. AI agents were already dispensing advice on stock investments and recommending Amazon.com purchases. Now they can do all of that trading and shopping for you. Robinhood Markets is launching a new feature that lets customers hand their trading and credit card purchasing decisions to their favorite artificial intelligence tools. Robinhood is part of a crowded field of financial firms that have introduced AI tools into a range of services they offer individual customers, from stock research to automated investing management. The agentic trading and credit card spending feature marks another step forward, said Abhishek Fedafuria, Robinhood's Vice President of Product Management. These AI agents for consumers have started to trade in the market, he said. One thing that we've learned from talking to our customers is that they want to give their agents the power of Robinhood, but in a very safe way. Robinhood users can link an AI agent like Anthropic's Claude or the coding agent Cursor to a separate dedicated investment account. There, the agent can access the dedicated funds and place trades as directed. For example, users might instruct their agents to root out risks created by being overly concentrated in one part of the market, or monitor a basket of promising semiconductor stocks. But investors' instructions can be far more detailed. In a prompt offered by Fedafuria, a customer might ask an AI agent to invest $100 based on the following parameters. Sift through startup funding, deal activity, and private company valuations to identify places where private market investors are putting their money before they have been discovered by the public markets. For now, only stock trades are on the table. Options, crypto, and event contract capabilities will come later, executives said. Investors get a push notification every time the agent makes a trade and can see a real-time activity feed in the Robinhood app. They can also disconnect the agent at any time. Robinhood will also let customers connect the AI agent to a virtual version of their gold credit cards, allowing the agents to hunt for low prices, monitor availability, and make purchases that follow users' instructions. The tool could monitor hard-to-get restaurant reservations, book a flight, or snag tickets to a Broadway show on a specific day under a certain price limit, said Deepak Rao, the vice president and general manager of Robinhood Money. Agents are restricted to the virtual card only, Rao said, and can't access a customer's primary credit card number or any other account information. Customers can also set spending limits for the agent or ask to approve every purchase the agent makes on their gold cards. Financial institutions, like other businesses, are rushing to implement AI technology. Some Americans are already using the programs to write emails or slough off household tasks, but it remains to be seen whether most investors will feel comfortable handing over a large chunk of their financial lives to an algorithm. Robinhood has launched a flurry of new AI features over the past couple of years, including AI-generated analyses of customer portfolios, single stocks, and the broader market. Fitupriya said there are more AI-related announcements coming this year. This gives us the ability to learn how people are using it, such that if we ever do something that's embedded directly in Robinhood, we'll have built the right product, he said. The Trade Desk's fall from $69 billion digital ad darling. The Trade Desk carved out a niche as a fast-growing underdog that could take on Google in the digital ad space. Now the challenger faces challenges of its own, and its stock is down about 70% over the year. The ad tech company is contending with frustrated agency partners, an exodus of top executives, continued competitive pressure from Google, and a fierce new rival in Amazon.com. Its recent stock decline illustrates the fast-changing fortunes of players in the multi-billion dollar digital ad industry, with advertisers rethinking how they spend their brand's money for maximum impact, and a few big tech companies consolidating control by competing on price and targeting capabilities. Trade Desk, founded in 2009, positioned itself as a plucky competitor to Google in the market for helping companies buy online ads across publishers' websites. It captured significant market share, in part by forging relationships with ad agencies as other ad tech players were trying to bypass those companies and get business directly from the brands. Trade Desk went public in 2016 and clocked steady quarters of strong revenue growth, often upwards of 25% in year-over-year gains. Chief executive Jeff Green became known as a charismatic industry thought leader, frequently commenting on Google's digital ad dominance and general ad market trends in public appearances. The company's market capitalization peaked at nearly $69 billion in December 2024, more than the four largest ad agency holding companies combined at the time. It took the lead in the U.S. for buying ads across a large number of websites with about 30% market share, according to industry advisory firm Madison and Wall. This estimate doesn't include connected TV advertising on some premium streaming services. Now, Trade Desk's market cap hovers around $10 billion, and its disruptor narrative has lost steam. Amazon is gaining ground thanks to its approach of selling ads on its search results, product pages, and Prime Video, as well as on third-party sites. It has been attracting marketers by targeting ads based on consumer purchase history and offering low prices. Amazon now has a 12% market share, according to Madison and Wall. Meta Platforms dominates the market for small business advertising and is building up its business with the help of artificial intelligence tools, while Google's long history and scale, as well as its array of offerings that can target ads based on user search, location, and YouTube history, keep it pulling in hundreds of billions of dollars in ad revenue annually. Trade Desk's momentum has also sputtered because of its relationships with ad firms beginning to sour. In recent months, four of the five largest ad agency holding companies have expressed concerns about Trade Desk's take rate, the percentage of ad spending it keeps as transaction fees. Executives had long touted

and they worked with Trade Desk, citing an audit for which the company declined to provide certain documents, people familiar with the matter said. Weeks later, Publicis rival Omnicom told clients it would audit Trade Desk too, said people familiar with their decision. Some analysts eye the fuss over fees with skepticism. Agencies are just looking to squeeze down that fee, and they're playing hardball to try and cut the rate that Trade Desk is charging them, said Luke Stillman, managing director of Madison and Wall. Trade Desk has cycled through three chief financial officers in 12 months and seen an exodus of other top executives and board members, including four directors since March. Some of the departed leaders were frustrated with the company's transparency around its take rate and Green's leadership decisions, said people familiar with the matter. BP firing adds to history of upheaval. Albert Manifold was an industry outsider tapped to oversee a turnaround at BP after years of upheaval. Now his abrupt departure has the major oil company facing a fresh bout of turmoil. The London-based company this week removed Manifold from his post with immediate effect after its board received whistleblower reports that he was verbally abusive and bullying toward staff and had mishandled company information, according to people familiar with the matter. The sudden departure, just weeks into new chief executive Meg O'Neill's tenure, sows fresh doubt about BP's governance after repeated leadership changes and strategic uncertainty in recent years. Manifold arrived at BP last year to lead a turnaround of the oil company. A series of missteps, including a foray into renewable energy that failed to deliver promised returns, had left BP shares lagging behind peers and investor confidence waning. While the 63-year-old Irish executive had little experience in the oil and gas industry, investors saw his no-nonsense reputation and outsider status as being just what was needed to rejuvenate BP. The big hope? That Manifold's record of cutting costs and reshaping the portfolio of Dublin-based building materials company CRH, leading to a surge in its share price, could be replicated at the British energy giant. But Manifold brought an aggressive leadership style that executives at BP determined crossed the line into verbal abuse, the people familiar with the matter said. Manifold denies that he was abusive. Rather, his efforts to shake up the company, cut waste, and channel investment away from underperforming projects sparked a backlash that led to his dismissal, said a person close to him. During my time as chairman, I worked to drive genuine change at BP, cutting costs, challenging excess, and holding the organization to higher standards, Manifold said in a statement. I dispute entirely the characterization of my conduct, and I will not allow a false narrative to go unchallenged. He has hired law firm Mishkan Dereya to advise him in connection with his ouster. Manifold's hands-on approach at times created friction between the chairman and senior management, including the company's new CEO, according to people familiar with the matter. O'Neill, who has decades of experience in the energy industry, took the helm of BP in April. An engineer, she is the first woman to lead one of the world's major oil companies. As chairman of BP, Manifold's inclination was to act like an executive chairman rather than in a more hands-off non-executive role, people familiar with his leadership style said. Many of Manifold's moves to cut costs, sell assets, and reduce debt were welcomed by investors, including activist hedge fund Elliott Investment Management. At BP's annual shareholder meeting last month, shareholders representing 18% of its stock voted against Manifold's election as chair of the board. The figure was a significant rebuke from investors who typically give directors near unanimous backing. Some investors said the vote reflected

unhappiness with the company's decision to block a vote on a climate resolution from an activist shareholder group. Manifold's abrupt departure adds to the leadership turmoil that has hamstrung BP in recent years. The company has now had four chief executives and three chairmen since 2023, including interim roles. Numerous executives and other board directors have also left the business as it executes a strategic shift to boost oil and gas production. Google staffer accused of insider trades. A Google software engineer allegedly earned $1.2 million by illegally trading contracts on Polymarket that allowed people to bet on who would be revealed as the most searched people of 2025, according to prosecutors. Michael Spaniuolo, 36 years old, was charged with fraud and money laundering over bets he allegedly made last year that were based on non-public search data Google restricts to only a limited number of employees, according to a criminal complaint unsealed Wednesday. The data revealed the most searched people at that time to be musicians Kendrick Lamar and David, who both finished in the top five, court records said. The complaint, filed by the Manhattan U.S. Attorney's Office, is the second insider trading case that authorities have brought over trades on Polymarket, a popular betting platform that allows users to trade anonymously. The same office last month charged Gannon Ken Van Dyke, an Army Special Forces soldier, with trading illegally on information he had learned about the U.S. military operation to remove former Venezuelan President Nicolas Maduro. Spagnuolo, an Italian citizen, has been a Google employee since 2014 and is based in Zurich, according to his LinkedIn page. He has been placed on leave from his job, according to Google, which said it was cooperating with the government. He couldn't be reached for comment. Spagnuolo appeared before a federal magistrate judge in New York on Wednesday, according to the Manhattan U.S. Attorney's Office. Today's charges reinforced a decades-old message. Corporate insiders cannot use confidential business information to turn a profit in our markets, U.S. Attorney Jay Clayton said. Spagnuolo used the account name Alpha Raccoon on Polymarket and traded in large sums on the platform, according to the complaint. From October to December of last year, Spagnuolo allegedly wagered approximately $2.7 million on 25 bets tied to the Google Year in Search results. At the time he bet on David as the most searched person on Google, the odds of the singer placing that high were barely above 0%, the complaint said. David, whose real name is David Burke, was charged last month with first-degree murder and sexual abuse of a 14-year-old girl whose body was found last year in the trunk of a Tesla linked to the singer. He has pleaded not guilty. Google's year in search data are commercially lucrative information that drives substantial user traffic on Google's platforms, according to the complaint. Wagers on Polymarket are recorded on a public blockchain, allowing trades to be seen by others who use the platform. The bets that prosecutors attributed to Spagnuolo were identified by Polymarket watchers, who also found the same account earned more than $100,000 by correctly betting on the release date of Google Gemini 3 AI model. News Corp owner of the Wall Street Journal has a commercial agreement to supply content on Google platforms. Polymarket has a data partnership with Dow Jones, the publisher of the journal. And on to the front page. Survivalist community is tearing itself apart. Igloo, South Dakota. Row upon row of concrete bunkers with steel blast doors peek up from the rolling grasslands, like hobbit holes for the apocalypse. There are 575 of them clustered on a former munitions depot billed as the largest survival community on Earth.
The pitch? Ride out nuclear war, the next pandemic, or societal collapse in relative comfort. Yet for many residents, the dream has soured. The threat hasn't come from Armageddon, but from friction that resembles a suburban homeowners association battle. Lawsuits, countersuits, and disputes are piling up over septic systems, property taxes, off-leash dogs, and a growing list of community rules. The legal skirmishing has reached the state Supreme Court twice. Promised amenities, including a restaurant bunker, a pool bunker, and a horse stable bunker, have yet to materialize. Guns have been drawn, and there have been offers to settle things with fists. The developer said complaints come from a few malcontents. You get that many people with the same mentality in a small place like that, eventually they're going to cross over each other's lines and you're going to have a conflict, said Larry Harder, a retired locomotive engineer in nearby Edgemont. He was nursing a beer recently at the Victory Steakhouse and Lounge, where preppers from the campground sometimes turn up for dinner or a drink. Edgemont Mayor Rita Regan said she was unsure whether being on the road to the complex was a boon for her city of 725. There's a few that come into the town, but for the most part they don't, she said. They're just doing their own thing, whatever their own thing is. The Doomsday Enclave, known as Vivos X Point, is the brainchild of Robert Vecino, a Los Angeles-based entrepreneur who had a vision in 1980. He needed to build a large underground structure to protect 1,000 people from a coming life extinction event, according to the company's website. He has developed a global network of such communities. In 2016, Vecino began working with ranchers to convert the long-abandoned South Dakota property into a compound for like-minded survivalists to ride out the event, as Vivios put it. Vecino later bought the property outright, according to his son Dante, Vivios X Point's director of operations. Vivos offers 99-year leases on the shelters, roomy at nearly 2,200 square feet, and shaped like igloos, giving the town its name. Occupants pay up to $55,000 up front, plus annual ground rent and service fees. They can build out the raw space or hire Vivos contractors. The company touts five-star survival luxury and comfort. The residents live on roads with names like Bunker Way. My vision is to see X Point become a thriving community of people who want safety in this increasingly crazy world we live in, Dante Vecino said. He noted that about a third of the units were leased and a few dozen occupied full-time. The lawsuits have been a real pain, but we're not set back at all, he said. Philippe Briggs, a recently retired Los Angeles police detective, said he paid $25,000 for the 99-year lease on his windowless bunker 6 or 7 years ago. He lives in Las Vegas now and uses it as a vacation spot and potential emergency shelter. You can do fishing over there. You can do hunting. You can do hiking, he said. And if I need to, yeah, I could use it as a bug out if I can get there. He keeps a year's supply of provisions, just like rice, basic food stuff that you would fix at the end of the world, he said, adding that he hasn't had issues with management. If I had an issue, I would just sell my place and be gone. Not everyone shares Briggs' experience. David Streeter paid $55,000 for his unit in July 2023 and moved to the prairie. His wife, daughter, and her four children eventually all joined him. He soon discovered his septic system didn't work. When he inquired about filing a complaint, a Vivos employee warned him off. Streeter testified in court. The company would likely try to evict him, as it had done others, he said, the employee told him. Upon eviction, he would lose his lease payment and potentially the value of any improvements he had made,
according to terms of the lease. Vivos has said that no such tactics exist. Then came months of what Streeter described in court as harassment by Vivos contractors. It ended when one of them drove a front-end loader up to Streeter's bunker and challenged him to a fist fight. Streeter drew his gun. "You ain't never killed nobody, have you?" the man said, according to a video shot by Streeter's daughter and entered into the court record. "Oh, yeah," replied Streeter, a former prison guard, EMT, and Army veteran. "I have, with these hands," the man responded. A few moments later, the camera goes out of frame. A shot can be heard. Streeter testified that the man charged him and he fired once, striking Streeter, rendered aid, and, with a friend, drove the man to meet an ambulance. The man survived. A grand jury declined to indict Streeter, and a judge granted him immunity under the state Stand Your Ground law. The state Supreme Court later affirmed the decision. Vivos moved to evict Streeter. Streeter is fighting the proceeding in court. Residents who move in find that preparing for the end times is just one challenge. They get a long list of rules, including a ban on talking about the compound or its owner to the media, with penalties that can include eviction, and Vivos can change the rules mid-lease. Vivos has prided itself on the ability of members to coexist with each other and within the confines of the rules and regulations, it said in an email to lessees. It isn't a zombie apocalypse, but life in litigation is its own kind of dystopia. Daniel Sindorf, who worked for the government and has an MBA, paid $35,000 for his 99-year lease in July 2020. And put $100,000 into improvements, according to legal filings. Two main things soured him. Vivos moved to raise monthly fees to cover property taxes, and a contractor's dogs kept running loose, the filings show. He complained in a residential text group. In July 2023, it came to a head. Sindorf, who had reported 3 days earlier that a dog charged his wife, said he drew a firearm to protect himself from the animals while riding on his motorcycle. The contractor's girlfriend alleged he pointed the gun at her. About 6 months later, Vivos sought to evict him, citing a rule against brandishing firearms, a rule added after he signed his lease. Sindorf acknowledged he had received a notice of the change. Sindorf left in May 2024, but padlocked the unit behind him, preventing Vivos from taking possession. He countersued and initially won. A lower court held the lease invalid because its terms could be changed after the fact. Last month, however, the South Dakota Supreme Court reversed the ruling and sent the case back to the lower court. A broader fight is building. A September lawsuit, which aims for class action status, seeks refunds for what could be more than 100 tenants and alleges the Vivos lease violates a state law that requires landlords to provide and maintain livable dwellings. The suit, filed by attorney Matthew Hayes McCoy, alleges Vivos misrepresented the amenities. A company video shows schematics of bunkers fitted out as a gym, a restaurant, a general store, a community center, and a medical clinic. None have been completed. Dante Vincino said Vivos still planned to deliver the amenities, but is focused on building out individual units first. Chris Yellowthunder, who lived just outside the compound for several years and is a close friend of Streeter's, said the controversies have ruined what could have been an ideal place. "Once you walk in, you have no outside noise, no anything, you know? So, I mean, it's incredibly peaceful," he said of the igloos. "It really could have been this terrific little oasis out there." Whiskers are on the ballot in California. Governor's race morphs into a battle over facial hair. Petaluma, California. Whiskers are spreading across American politics like a 5 o'clock shadow. In California, they could cause a seismic shift.
For the first time since the Great Depression, the state could elect a governor with facial hair, and the whiskers are playing an outsized role in an election where cost of living, homelessness, and public safety weigh heavily on Californians. Fans of Chad Bianco, a top Republican candidate in the race, readily admit that the Riverside County Sheriff's thick salt-and-pepper cop mustache is a major draw. "I think it shows strength," said a man named Charlie, who's driven 90 minutes to a Petaluma gun store to see Bianco. Not to be outgrown, Bianco's GOP rival, Steve Hilton, sprouted a salt-and-pepper beard that has his supporters gushing. Donald Trump Jr. hailed it as a MAGA beard. Bianco and his backers aren't impressed. They question Hilton's motives for growing the beard and say all it does is expose his follicle deficiencies in comparison to Bianco's lush upper lip. "Is that what he was calling it?" Charlie said of Hilton's beard. "I thought he'd been on the road and hadn't shaved." J.D. Vance, whom President Trump likened to a young Abraham Lincoln, with his beard, is the first vice president with facial hair since the mustachioed Charles Curtis served under President Herbert Hoover nearly a century ago. Ted Cruz's beard, which Elle magazine described as the remnants of an everything bagel, launched a mini-trend of hirsute senators in the august body. It isn't just conservatives. Zohran Mamdani, a democratic socialist who said his beard began as a symbolic middle finger to stereotypes of Muslims as terrorists, is the first New York City mayor with a beard in over a century. Pete Buttigieg, a potential Democratic presidential contender, is sporting a new beard that the online publication Queerty declared has secured him the thirst vote. "We're reemerging in this kind of new bearded age," said Sean Traynor, a facial hair historian whose dissertation, Groomed for Power, examined the underpinnings of the golden age of political beards in the 19th century. Traynor said the stigma against facial hair as unkempt and dirty is fading, calling it part of a broader trend of greater informality in dress and grooming and speech. The emergence of the manosphere and the push for a more rugged masculinity is also playing a role. In California, facial hair has become another divisive issue ahead of the June 2nd primary, in which voters will select two candidates to advance to the general election, regardless of party. As he posed for pictures at the gun counter, Bianco accused Hilton, a political commentator, of growing a beard to compete with the mustache Bianco first grew as a teenager. "He changed his appearance and grew a beard because he had to look tough," the sheriff said. "His own facial hair," he added, "shows he can grow a mustache and most people can't." Hilton countered that his beard was actually a happy accident. His stubble received a positive reception after a razor-free family vacation. He took it on the campaign trail and found it had high favorability. Early in the race, margins between Hilton and Bianco were razor-thin, and it looked like both might advance. The latest polls show Hilton is leading along with the clean-shaven Democrat Xavier Becerra, suggesting voters in November will have a choice between scruff and no scruff. And that's it for today's edition of the Wall Street Journal. I'm Ken, your volunteer reader here at the Talking Information Center, and I thank you for listening.

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5: This is Sound School. I'm Rob. It's illegal to be queer in Uganda. Same-sex relationships have been outlawed in the country since the late 1800s, when Uganda was a British protectorate. From time to time, over the last 125 years or so, laws criminalizing LGBTQ relationships were toughened and expanded, like in 1950, when the country's penal code further criminalized same-sex relationships, using language like gross indecency and carnal knowledge against the order of nature. A decade ago, Uganda signed into law the Anti-Homosexuality Act of 2014. It was a law dubbed by activists as the Kill the Gays Bill because it initially contained a provision for the death penalty in some cases, a punishment that was later amended to a life sentence. Under the act, for first-time offenses, an individual could be imprisoned for 7 years. People who, quote, aid, abet, and counsel LGBTQ people could also be sentenced to 7 years. Even someone who marries an LGBTQ couple risked arrest and imprisonment under that law. A little later in 2014, the act was declared unconstitutional on procedural grounds. But in that legal climate, there was also increased social risk for queer people in Uganda. They faced evictions, discrimination, acts of violence, and public outings.
6: Now let's talk about sexuality. It seems the backlash has begun in Uganda, and we're talking of reports of a witch hunt against gay people.
7: Well, this is Uganda's leading tabloid newspaper. What they published today, they say in celebration of the new act, is that what they say is the top 200 homosexuals in Uganda.
8: I'm very scared. Actually, I didn't even go to work today. I'm locked up in the house, and I don't know what's going to happen now. I'm talking to all my activists on phone, and it's the same. They're all locked up in their houses. They can't move out. They're watching their back to see what's happening.
9: They tend to take the law into their hands. And when they learn that so-and-so is actually homosexual, they may go to the extent even of lynching such persons. But
7: a lot of anti-homosexuality, there could be repercussions in terms of violent acts towards individuals. So that's the fear.
10: For the last few years in Uganda, it's been a tense atmosphere.
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10: And even if you're not suffering that kind of actual physical violence, it's just absolute enormous ostracization from your community. 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
12: Bill Robichaud.
11: And I'm Ellen Eisland. I would like to welcome into the studio our guest, Senathea.
13: Good morning.
11: Good morning, Senathea. And we are so pleased to have you here. In a moment, we will read from the Florida Times Union and WJCT's Jacksonville Today. 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Winds out of the north at 5 to 10 miles per hour. The chance of rain is 80% tonight. The low, 74 degrees. A stray shower or thunderstorm is possible early. It will be cloudy. Winds out of the west, southwest at 5 to 10 miles per hour. Tomorrow, Saturday, May 30th, high exactly the same, 86 degrees. The low, also the same, 74, with afternoon thunderstorms and a 58% chance of rain. And rounding out the weekend and the month of May, Sunday, May 31st, the high of 83 degrees, low of 73, that's 10 degrees cooler. Again, those late spring thunderstorms, rain chance at 71%. Now, for today's Florida Times Union top story, Bill?
12: Good morning. Negotiators reach Iran deal, but Trump and Tehran must okay. And this is by Zach Anderson and Sybil Mays Osterman from USA Today. Negotiators for the United States and Iran have reached a deal to reopen the Strait of Hormuz and extend the 60-day ceasefire while discussions continue over Tehran's nuclear program, according to an American official. President Donald Trump has yet to approve the deal, though, the official said. Iran's leadership also hasn't signed off yet, according to a regional official who said the American proposal was given to Pakistan, which gave it to Iranian negotiators. The potential agreement requires unfettered shipping through the Strait of Hormuz without tolls, and Iran must remove mines from the waterway within 30 days, according to the United States official. In return, the United States would end a blockade of Iranian ports and waive some sanctions on oil sales. Under the memorandum, which was first reported by Axios, Iran would agree not to declare weapon and would enter into negotiations to dispose of its enriched uranium, the official said. The United States would agree to consider further easing of sanctions. The latest diplomatic maneuvers come after Trump signaled over the weekend that a peace accord was imminent, but then lowered expectations for a quick deal after blowback, saying he told negotiators not to rush. Meanwhile, hostilities have flared back up with the United States and Iran trading military strikes. The U.S. military carried out strikes May 25th, attempting to lay mines and missile launch sites in Iran, according to U.S. Central Command, which described the strikes as defensive efforts to, quote, protect our troops from threats posed by Iranian forces. On May 27th, CENTCOM accused Iran of egregious ceasefire violation, saying Tehran launched a ballistic missile towards Kuwait that was intercepted and five attack drones around the Strait of Hormuz that were also shot down. A sixth drone was prevented from launching. Trump has expressed optimism about securing a peace deal as the Iran war reached the three-month mark, which also repeatedly threatening to resume full-scale military strikes if the Middle Eastern country doesn't agree to his terms. Quote, I think we're doing very well. I think they're starting to give us the things that they have to give us. And if they won't, then the man on my left is going to finish them off, Trump said during a May 27th cabinet meeting, pointing to Pentagon Chief Pete Hegseth. Roughly 20% of the world's oil flows through the Strait of Hormuz. Its closure has driven up gas prices, frustrating American consumers. Polls show most Americans disapprove of Trump's handling of Iran, but the president said he's not concerned about how the war could affect the midterm elections. Trump said May 27th that the Iranian regime thought they were going to outwait me on a peace deal. We'll outwait him. He's got the midterms, Trump said, about the midterms. An Israeli strike hit a building in the southern suburbs of the Lebanese capital on May 28th, the first strike to hit near Beirut in weeks amid a ceasefire that has failed to halt fighting between Israeli troops and Hezbollah in South Lebanon. The Israeli military said it had conducted a precise strike in Beirut, but did not offer additional details. Two Israeli security sources said the target was Ali al-Husseini, who is head of the missile division within the Imam Hussein division, militia that Israeli officials say is aligned with Hezbollah and Iran. There was no immediate comment from him on the attack. A Lebanese security source said it was carried out with two precision missiles targeting a building in Beirut's southern suburbs. Another blow to a fraying ceasefire announced on April 16th that was meant to halt the war raging between Israel and Iran-backed Hezbollah since March 2nd. Exchanges of fire between the two longtime foes have continued, but have mostly concentrated in southern Lebanon. Apart from a strike on Beirut's southern suburbs in early May that killed a Hezbollah commander, the capital and its suburbs have been spared new bombardment during the truce. Israeli officials say the military had held off from striking in Beirut for 3 weeks due to requests from the Trump administration. Still, Israeli surveillance drones are heard flying over Beirut on a daily basis. The two Israeli security sources said the strikes came following a very intense dialogue with the Trump administration in recent days. Heavy Israeli strikes hit towns and villages in southern Lebanon overnight and into Thursday after Israel declared a new swath of the area a combat zone. The Israeli military said residents should leave any town south of the Zairani River, which runs about 25 miles north of Israel's border with Lebanon. Together with a border zone occupied by its troops, Israel's evacuation orders over the last 3 months span about 2,000 square miles of Lebanon, about a fifth of the entire country. An Israeli strike on the morning of May 28th killed 6 people, including 2 children, parents, near the southern town of Adlon, Lebanon's health ministry said. Another strike on the port city of Sidon killed 5 people, including 2 women. Sidon lies outside the area designated as a combat zone by the Israeli military, and the strike was carried out without warning. Tagrida Ramadan, a woman living in Sidon, told Reuters she had been sleeping at home when she was jolted awake by which hit a building across from hers. "We looked around and found the rubble on us, stones from the strike, because it was nearby and directly facing us," Ramadan said. While her house was damaged, her relatives were not seriously injured. Another Israeli strike later in the day killed 2 Syrian nationals, including a child, in the city of Tyre, which falls within the zone Israel said must be emptied.
11: And our second story is local. Talks continue for flights from Jacksonville to Mexico and the Caribbean. Our reporter is David Bauerlein. Jacksonville, Florida Times Union. Jacksonville Airport upgrades sync with getting international. Key points. First, the Jacksonville Aviation spend $3 million to upgrade its station. The renovation supports ongoing talks for nonstop international flights to Mexico. A new airport concourse is now expected to open for passenger boarding in January 2027. And finally, the upgraded customs area serve military families who currently use the facility. The Jacksonville Aviation Authority will revamp the area where passengers on international flights clear customs as talks continue about getting nonstop flights from Jacksonville to destinations in Mexico, the Caribbean, and Europe. The $3 million project for the Federal Inspection Station is a spinoff from the much larger construction of a new Jacksonville International Airport concourse where passengers could start boarding flights in January 2027, slightly later than previous forecasts of a grand opening before the end of this year. In a May 27th presentation to the Jacksonville Aviation Authority Board, Chief Operating Officer Tony Cugno said the authority is having, quote, productive conversations right now with international carriers for potential flights. Air Canada currently provides the only nonstop international service from Jacksonville for seasonal flights to Toronto. Those resumed May 27th. American Airlines, the busiest airline at Jacksonville International Airport, will get 5 of the 6 gates in the new concourse when it gives the airport more capacity for flights. American Airlines has not yet made any announcements about destinations and holds that, quote, close to the vest, Aviation Authority CEO Mark Van Loo said. He said the gates in the new concourse would hopefully give American Airlines the ability to bring advanced service for flights from Jacksonville. Mexico is a huge destination here, he said after the board meeting. We don't have the Caribbean. We don't think you should have to fly Miami to go to the Bahamas or the Virgin Islands or Mexico. We think nonstop works great out of Jacksonville, and that's what we're focused on. He said the authority also has been in talks with carriers about flights to London, Amsterdam, and Frankfurt, Germany. Unfortunately, 2 weeks ago, British Airways cut 17 international flights because of the fuel costs, Van Loo said. So again, the talks cool off, then they heat up, and then they cool off again. The Aviation Authority Board approved a 2026-27 budget that has $3 million for the Federal Inspection Station where passengers and crew members on international flights get cleared by U.S. Customs and Border Enforcement. Cugno said the baggage carousel in the Federal Inspection Station dates back to the early 1990s and is obsolete, to say the least. That's the quote. The replacement also will be larger so it can better handle luggage from wide-body passenger airplanes on international routes. Cugno said if the authority isn't able to attract international flights, the enhancements still will serve the 4 to 6 flights that currently land each month at Jacksonville International Airport carrying military families who go through customs. For the construction of the new Concourse B, Cugno said work on concession areas will start in June. The first of 6 sky bridges will arrive in August, and from September through December, the heavy lifting will take place for getting the concourse up and running. He said the new concourse will have a certificate of occupancy by December 30th. At that point, the authority will hand off the final work on the concourse to American Airlines so it can install information technology such as flight display screens and computers at the gates. Van Loo said the soft target for passengers boarding the first flights from the concourse is mid-January. There are a few photos to describe for you. The first, an American Airlines jet makes its way by the Jacksonville International Airport Concourse B. This was on Friday, February 27th, 2026. The 120,000 square foot concourse is slated to open by the end of this year. Doug Engel, the Florida Times Union photographer, has submitted this photo. There are cranes in the foreground and the American Airlines airplane is on the runway. Also, there is one more photo to describe, and that is an authority led a tour for the media of the ongoing construction of the new Jacksonville International Airport Concourse B. This was on Friday, February 27th, 2026. And a repeat, the 120,000 square foot concourse is slated to open by the end of the year. Doug Engel is also the photographer here. Construction is underway with our workers wearing orange vests and hard hats appropriately, and many machines are here as they attempt to finish the airport by the deadline. It looks like they will succeed. And then there's also a screenshot here behind the scenes of Concourse B construction at Jacksonville Airport. When we were talking about many machines, that is the truth. Carriers of all kinds, it looks like backhoes, tractors, lots of action going on here to get everyone ready to go international.
12: Right.
11: Yeah, and welcome, Shauna.
14: Hi.
12: Good morning.
11: Hi. Good morning, Shauna.
14: Good morning.
11: We're glad that you're here joining us today.
14: Thank you.
11: And would you like to continue, or Bill?
12: You ready?
14: I'll take it.
11: All
12: okay.
11: right.
12: Go all for
11: right.
12: it.
14: Summerall in sports today. Summerall, juggling jobs was dumbest thing. Miramar Beach, Florida football coach John Summerall joked that trying to balance his new job at UF last December while coaching Tulane through the postseason was the dumbest thing I've ever done in my life. Still, Summerall has no regrets about the decision. The 43-year-old Summerall took on the task in Tulane through the American Conference Championship game and college football playoff while keeping the 2026 Florida Gators recruiting class together during National Signing Day on December 3rd. I had two phones, 2 hours of sleep, two lives, Summerall said. And I don't know if I made some good decisions in there because the phone would ring and it would be like, is this one for Florida? Is this one for Tulane? Is it my wife to tell me what to bring home from the store? Florida gave Summerall permission to still coach the Green Wave through the postseason after he took the UF job last November 30. But what if UF didn't? I would have stayed at Tulane and not taken any other job, Summerall said. I was not going to leave a team playing for a championship to go coach for another team. That's not in my DNA. I ain't built like that. Couldn't do it. That's not a shot at anybody. Honestly, it's not. Ole Miss coach Lane Kiffin left his team behind to accept the LSU job last December, only under slightly different circumstances. Kiffin wanted to coach Ole Miss through the college football playoffs, but wasn't given permission by the Rebels to do so. Under interim coach Pete Golding, Ole Miss made a run to the CFP semifinals before falling to Miami in the Fiesta Bowl. Summerall said some changes could be made to the college football calendar to make it less hectic for coaches going through December transitions, including ending the regular season earlier and moving the National Signing Day back to later in December. The NFL has a really cool model where they play the season ends, and then coaches take jobs, Summerall said. Then they do roster turnovers. Then they have some practices. Then they played the season again. Kevin Brockway is the Gainesville Sun's Florida beat writer. Contact him at kbrockway@gannett.com. Follow him on X at kevinbrockwayg1.
12: And election campaign rules under scrutiny. The Supreme Court decisions could affect midterms. And this by Maureen Grope from USA Today. From Washington, the Supreme Court might not be done disrupting this year's elections as the fallout from its recent decision weakening the Voting Rights Act continues. The court has two more election-related cases expected to be decided by early July. At issue are when mailed ballots must be received to be counted and whether one of the last remaining checks on money in politics should be eliminated. It's not the number of election-related cases the court is deciding that stands out to Rick Hassan, an elections expert and law professor at UCLA. Quote, there have been terms where there have been lots of cases on elections, he said. What's unusual about this is that they're having an immediate effect. The changes to the Voting Rights Act prompted several southern states to redraw congressional maps, even though voting had already begun. Alabama postponed party primaries for four of its seven House districts as it tries to eliminate a district with significant black population, a battle that is back at the Supreme Court. and depending upon how the justices rule in other pending cases, there could be immediate shifts in campaign spending and in which ballots can be counted. The court's April 29 decision throwing out Louisiana's congressional map for relying too heavily on race to sort votes made it significantly harder for black people and other racial minorities to argue that a map unfairly dilutes their voting power. That ruling will have absolutely seismic effects on the 2026 and 2028 elections, said David Frukin, an assistant professor of law at the University of Houston Law Center, whose expertise includes election law. States across the South are already moving to eliminate minority opportunity districts that used to be guaranteed by the Voting Rights Act, Frumkin said in an email. The long-term effect is hard to predict with confidence because voters and parties can change their behavior, but the short-term effect is clearly to hand several House seats to the Republican Party. The ruling had a big impact, not just because how the case was decided, but because of when it came down. If the decision had been issued earlier in the term, states like Louisiana and Alabama wouldn't have had to postpone elections to take advantage of it, and a July decision would likely have come too late for most states to change maps before the November elections. Alabama filed an emergency appeal on May 27th, asking the Supreme Court to let it use a pro-Republican congressional map that a lower court said intentionally discriminates against black voters. In a case argued in March, the Supreme Court is determining whether to strike down a Mississippi law allowing ballots cast by Election Day to be counted if they're received within 5 days. More than a dozen states have similar laws. Additional states allow late-arriving ballots from military and overseas voters. Eliminating grace periods may not influence election results because relatively few ballots arrive late regardless of whether a state has a grace period, according to Daniel Thompson, a political scientist at the University of California, Los Angeles, and an expert on how election rules affect outcome. But if the court backs the Republican Party's challenge to Mississippi's law, that could be a public relations win for President Donald Trump, who has long railed against mail-in voting as being vulnerable to fraud, claiming without evidence it cost him the 2020 election. Frumkin said the case has to be understood as part of a broader pattern of the Republican Party trying to undermine public confidence in election integrity. The decision could also be problematic for states with grace periods, according to Richard Breifalt, an election law expert at Columbia Law School, because the Supreme Court can dictate changes only for federal elections. States could end up with different rules for state and local votes. Changing rules to avoid confusion would require calling state legislatures into session, he said. Quote, I can't imagine the states won't do it, Breifalt said. But if they don't, it would be a gigantic mess. And Justin Leavitt, a law professor at Loyola Marymount University, said, a decision ending grace periods could drop a chaos bomb on the counting of military and overseas ballots. If the court does rule out grace periods for federal races, election administrators are going to need huge educational campaigns to inform voters of the importance of returning ballots on time, Hassan said. Because it usually takes voters a few election cycles to figure out such changes, he added, some will probably not get the message this year and will lose their vote. While that's unlikely to have an overall impact on election outcomes, Breifalt said, in any one election, it might. A case argued in December gives the Supreme Court a chance to continue chipping away at campaign spending and contribution limits. Republicans, including Vice President J.D. Vance, are challenging a more than 50-year-old rule capping how much parties can spend in coordination with candidates. A decision lifting that cap could benefit the GOP, at least in the short run, because Democratic candidates have not relied on as much financial help from political parties. They've been better at attracting small-dollar donations. But Breifalt doubts the decision will be a game-changer because parties already have other ways of spending huge amounts of money to help candidates. Hansen said the bigger disruption could come if the court sides with the GOP in a way that changes the standard for reviewing the constitutionality of campaign contribution limits.
11: And here's a story from WJCT's own product, Jacksonville Today, an online newspaper also available as a 5-minute read newsletter. And this is a quote, luxury pet hotel plans to open next month near St. John's Town Center. Rick Anderson from the Jacksonville Daily Record is our reporter. A dog sits in an enclosed space at the Canine Resort's pet hotel. And a luxury pet hotel with such features as chandeliers, Italian tile, suites with flat screen televisions, and more is tentatively scheduled to open June 27th in South Jacksonville. According to a news release on Wednesday, Canine Resorts Jacksonville will offer 11,900 square feet of indoor and outdoor boarding and daycare space for pets at 10550 Deerwood Park Boulevard, Suite 700, and the site is southwest of St. John's Town Center. Recognized for its state-of-the-art amenities, Canine Resorts Jacksonville features premium Coranda bedding. That's so fancy, I don't even know what that is. Microband flooring, a hospital-grade air purification system, and UV air filtration, all while staffed by a well-trained and attentive dog-loving staff, the release stated. And I guess that's the end of the story.
12: Sounds like a place I wouldn't mind staying.
11: I know.
14: An excellent place for the king's pooch.
11: That's right.
14: Okay. Byron Allen out to prove he's more than just Colbert's replacement. Byron Allen isn't who you think he is. The comedian, billionaire, media mogul, and newly minted owner of BuzzFeed has been making headlines as the man whose show took over the 11:35 p.m. weeknight time slot on CBS for formerly held by Stephen Colbert's Late Show. Instead of waiting for the controversy, acclaim, and sensationalism to die down, 65 was intent on starting the new run of Comics Unleashed with Byron Allen immediately after Colbert said goodbye. Colbert said, "We'd like for your premiere date to be Monday, September 25th. With no, that his last night would be Thursday, May 21st. I want to go the night." The date had particular significance, Allen said. Johnny Carson's last night on the tonight was May 22, 1992. 34 years later, I'm stepping up. Comedy legacy is of utmost importance to Allen. His status as Colbert's replacement thrust him into a bigger spotlight than ever before in his more than 50 years on the comedy scene. But he's out to prove his own separacy, and he's got credentials. I've dedicated my life to The Tonight Show, where Allen was the youngest comedian to perform by Carson at age 14 in 1979. Even before that, he was at NBC Studios in Los Angeles, where his mother worked for years as an intern and publicist. He was writing jokes with Good Times and a pre-late night David Letterman when he was a teenager. He went on to co-host in 1979, and toured extensively as an opening act for the likes of Lionel Richie, Kenny Rogers, and the Pointer Sisters, and Gladys Knight, and Sammy Davis Jr., and Dolly Parton, Julie Andrews, Lou Rawls, he said, ticking off some of the biggest names of the 20th century, as if it were a grocery list. He taped a syndicated talk show from 1989 to 1992, in Carson's studio, squeezing in on the weekends between episodes of Tonight. Alan said Carson told him once, "The first half of my show is a comedy show. The second half is a talk show. You want to

0: about any celebrity news, celebrity interviews, or musical performances. Though that format is rare in the United States, it's wildly popular and common in the United Kingdom. I think it is perfect, especially at this time, because this world can never have enough laughter. And it's a great way to bring us back together, Alan said. When I started doing this show 20 years ago, I said, no political humor. I want it to be funny 20 years from today, 40 years from today, 60 years from today. Nothing political, nothing sick, sexist, race, nothing racist, anti-Semitic, or homophobic, he continued. Just talk about your life, talk about your family, talk about your friends, talk about your relationships. That will be funny forever. Alan started his media and production company in 1993, now called Alan Media Group. It left him bankrupt as he dumped all of his own money. I said I'm going forward, and I didn't have the money to go forward, he said. That's when my home went in and out of foreclosure like 14 times or whatever. It was insane. Insane, but ultimately successful. I just kept smiling and dialing and trying to get advertisers, he said. Now, Alan owns over a dozen ABC, CBS, and NBC stations around the country. Alan Media Group also owns the Weather Channel and recently purchased BuzzFeed for a steal. And Alan has his eyes on future acquisitions. It was Alan's skills as a businessman and negotiator that ultimately got him on CBS in 2025, after the short-lived After Midnight folded. He told the network, you could save 30 to 40 million bucks not replacing the show at 12:30. I'll put Comics Unleashed in there and I will pay you millions of dollars for the time period. The network agreed. Alan's business model is entirely different from how CBS has run late night in the past and how other broadcast networks do it. He and his company lease the time slot from CBS, produce the time show, and sell the ad time themselves. He does all the work, and he and CBS split the money. I am the infrastructure, he said. Moving Unleashed to 11:35 p.m. to the 11:35 p.m. hour opens up the 12:30 a.m. block for Alan's other series, Funny You Should Ask, a comedy game show. I said, I will deliver you two shows that have been performing in syndication, he said. And they said, let's go. Alan's career has been one of setting and reaching goals, no matter how rough the odds or the setbacks. His new late night fiefdom is no different. Comics Unleashed and Funny You Should Ask will air on CBS at 11:35 p.m. and 12:37 a.m., respectively, Eastern Standard Time, respectively, starting May 22nd, just as he wanted all along. So there it is, he said, after breathlessly detailing decades of comedy and media over a single phone call. 51 years later, dreams do come true. He added, I'm a 65-year-old overnight sensation.
1: I found it interesting that the number of listeners to Colbert's first show after CBS mm-hmm. was quite a bit past 2 million listeners, yet CBS at the same time slot, the same thing, was less than a million.
0: Oh.
1: So I think people are maybe a little upset.
0: That Colbert.
1: Yeah, so we'll see how, it'll take time to see how everything.
2: Change, adjustments,
1: yeah,
2: never easy, is it?
0: Yeah. But I like that, it all occurs in time.
1: Yeah. Well, inflation, inflation surges in U.S. as war drives up prices. And this from Lucia Muti. Mutikani from Reuters out of Washington. U.S. inflation increased at its fastest pace in 3 years in April, driven by higher energy prices amid the war with Iran and cementing economist views that the Federal Reserve could hold interest rates unchanged well into next year.

0: Surging price pressures are eroding household income and could restrain consumer spending and economic growth this quarter. Income at the disposal of households after adjusting for inflation dropped for a third straight month in April. Other data showed May 28. Given the soaring cost of living, Americans are growing frustrated with President Donald Trump's handling of the economy. A Reuters Ipsos survey last week showed Trump's presidential approval rate fell to nearly its lowest level since he returned to the White House, hit by a drop in support among Republicans. Trump won the 2024 presidential election in large part because of his promise to lower inflation. Inflation threatens his Republican Party's congressional majority in the November midterm elections. The inflation picture is becoming increasingly uncomfortable for the Fed, said Olu Sonala, head of U.S. economics at Fitch Ratings. Price pressures are likely to persist over the next few months, and while the Fed cannot fix a supply shock, it cannot ignore one that is feeding into underlying inflation. The personal consumption expenditures price index jumped 3.8% in the 12 months through April, the largest increase since May 2023, the Commerce Department's Bureau of Economic Analysis said. PCE inflation advanced by an unrevised 3.5% in March. Economists polled by Reuters had forecast PCE inflation increasing 3.8% year over year. The PCE price index rose 0.4% month over month in April after shooting up to 0.7% in March. The Middle East conflict has disrupted shipping in the Strait of Hormuz, boosting energy prices as well as straining global supply chains and causing shortages of wide range of goods, including fertilizers, aluminum, and consumer products. The national average retail gasoline price shot up 12.3% in April. Data from the U.S. Energy Information Administration showed gasoline prices have increased more than 50% since the war started at the end of February. Away from the pain at the pump, consumers are also paying higher prices for other goods and services. Inflation was already elevated before the war, largely because of Trump's sweeping import duties. Goods prices increased 0.7% last month, with gasoline and other energy products rising 5.5%. Food prices rebounded 0.5%. Excluding the volatile food and energy components, the PCE price index increased 3.3% year over year in April after rising 3.2% in March. The so-called core PCE inflation gained 0.2% in April on a monthly basis after advancing 0.3% in March. The U.S. Central Bank tracks the PCE inflation measures for its 2% target. Financial markets expect the Fed will keep its benchmark overnight interest rate in the 3.5 to 3.75 range into 2027. Minutes of the Fed's April 28-29 meeting, published last week, showed a growing number of policymakers open to the possibility that they may need to hike rates.
1: Okay. Kiffin explains, and we're back to sports on this one. Kiffin explains why he chose LSU over UF. Miramar Beach. Lane Kiffin was pursued by Florida football before eventually leaving Ole Miss for the head football coaching job at LSU. To Kiffin, the process wasn't a reflection on the Florida Gators football program. It was more about what LSU had to offer. A lot goes into those decisions, Kiffin said. They've got a great program. It really was not about them. It was about LSU, how it fit, the timing of everything. So it really wasn't about the other program. It was specifically about LSU. The 51-year-old Kiffin wears a visor as an ode to former UF coach Steve Spurrier, whom he idolized growing up. Kiffin was viewed as an heir apparent to Spurrier because of his combination of swagger and offensive acumen. He also had a family connection, as his ex-wife Layla grew up in Gainesville and was the daughter of the late John Reeves, a former UF quarterback. There was a lot that went into it, a lot of conversations, and Florida is an amazing program with a great history, Kiffin said. Just weighing everything out, I made a decision. You are not going to please everybody in decisions, and that's impossible. Obviously, it played out, and we went through all kinds of different things, options. We made the decision for the next chapter. Florida turned to former Tulane coach John Summerall, who has won over UF's fan base with his energy and demand for toughness from his players. Summerall hired former Georgia Tech offensive coordinator Buster Faulkner as UF's new OC after he led the Yellow Jackets to the 11th ranked offense in the nation in 2025.
0: And leaders react to DeSantis' call for cutting property taxes. This submitted by John Kennedy from USA Today Network in Florida. Governor Ron DeSantis called for lawmakers to craft a ballot measure that could sharply reduce property taxes drew a range of responses from other Florida leaders. DeSantis announced plans to call the legislature back into a special session June 1st to approve a proposed constitutional amendment for the November ballot that would raise the state's $50,000 homestead exemption to $250,000. That's the first step in a property tax overhaul that could see that exemption later rise to $500,000, which the governor said would take roughly 92% of Florida's primary homes off the tax rolls. At least 60% of Florida voters would have to approve the measure for it to become law. A state trust fund would be established to help some counties and school districts absorb the financial hit tied to lost property tax dollars. But DeSantis says that the state's rising property values and what he expects to be the economy's positive response to the tax cut will still leave local governments with enough money for schools, public safety, parks, garbage pickup, hospital funding, and more. How do others see it? Senate President Ben Albrighton, a Republican from Wachula County, who has emerged as an ally of DeSantis, hailed the proposal. Quote, I can't think of a more meaningful way to celebrate America's 250 than the passage of $250,000 in tax relief for every Florida homeowner. I believe this amendment will provide meaningful relief for Florida's families, while protecting businesses from extreme tax increases and safeguarding local funding. House Speaker Daniel Perez, Republican from Miami, who has clashed with DeSantis, was cautious. He also kidded the governor for having ignored the House's earlier work on cutting property taxes, which included a 10-year phase-out of the levy. We are pleased that Governor has finally gotten around to share an actual proposal. We look forward to reviewing it once we have received the language. House Democrat leader Fentress Driscoll of Tampa warned the ballot measure, if approved by voters, would hobble cities and counties and force communities to demand fees for a host of services. We're open to solutions that create affordability, but not at the expense of working families, of small businesses, and local governments who rely on property taxes to repair roads, provide public safety through law enforcement and police departments and fire, and to maintain beautiful parks, support our schools, and so much more. Others have been wary of a deep cut in property taxes. The Florida Association of Counties and Florida League of Cities have been warning for months that a dramatic reduction in property taxes would rob many communities of dollars needed for scores of expected services. Florida's safety net hospitals and health care districts around the state also feared that the overhaul would eliminate tax dollars and threaten critical services. Public schools in many counties are already facing budget woes, brought on largely by the state's new universal voucher program, which makes almost every Florida family eligible to use public school dollars to pay tuition at private schools. Even the group that represents mosquito-controlled districts is worried about losing funding, while some local governments may have the ability to backfill revenue reductions through alternate funding sources. The state's 15 independent mosquito-controlled districts simply do not have that flexibility. Florida Mosquito Control Association President Peter Jang said in a statement, "We do not possess alternative statutory revenue mechanisms that would allow us to replace substantial losses to the property tax base," he added. Shrinking schools and shrinking budgets. Losing property tax money would likely further reduce funds for school budgets. Indeed, the state budget lawmakers are expected to approve May 29th includes an almost $736 million increase in K-12 funding, with almost $322 million of it coming from local property taxes. Despite the enrollment troubles in many counties, state officials still forecast that there will be 3.2 million Florida school kids next year. But in the future, those local tax dollars could be hard to find if the legislature agrees to put DeSantis' idea on the ballot and 60% of Florida voters approve. DeSantis, though, predicts that his idea would be a winner with voters. It could also be a vote driver in the November election when Florida will elect a new governor and President Trump is seeking to win more Republican seats across the nation in a bid to retain control of Congress. The measure would go on the ballot just 2 months before DeSantis leaves office. It clearly has legacy potentials for the governor, good or bad. He once called cutting property taxes the big kahuna. "I'm not a guy who really obsesses over polling," DeSantis said in rolling out his plan, "but I can tell you, if this is presented, it will be on the ballot. It pops pretty good."
1: All right. So we have in the live section, pressure shows a different side of D-Day drama. There is a beautiful picture. It shows Andrew Scott as Captain James Stagg and Brandon Fraser as General Dwight D. Eisenhower in director Anthony Morris's Pressure, the movie Pressure. And there's also a picture of the soldiers as they stormed Normandy, stormed the beaches in Normandy. The devil is in the details, the victories too. Look no further than D-Day for proof. There have been plenty of movies about the heroics of the Allied forces invading Normandy on June 6, 1944. But most notably, Saving Private Ryan, generally considered the most realistic and therefore most horrifying depiction of the invasion ever made. Pressure, directed and co-written by Anthony Morris and based on David Haig's play, finds a different kind of hero, a meteorologist. This is going to be the favorite movie of weather forecasters everywhere, as well it might. For a movie about the weather, it's pretty exciting. And the cast, which includes Brendan Fraser, Carrie Condon, and Andrew Scott, is excellent. Of course, it's not just about the weather. It's about really believing in your skills, your expertise, yourself, in the face of incredible, well, pressure to make sure the job gets done, which is, after all, pretty heroic. General Dwight Eisenhower had originally selected June 5th as the date for the invasion, but James Stagg, the chief meteorological officer for Operation Overlord, as the invasion was codenamed, convinced Eisenhower that storms would interfere with the invasion. jeopardizing any chance of success. That doesn't necessarily sound like the making of a thriller, but there's more to it than just Stagg telling Eisenhower he thinks he should move the date. That's what Morris explores in the film. The cast is outstanding. Frazier is probably not the first person you think of to portray Eisenhower, and Frazier has said he agrees with that assessment. He's got plenty of bark as he stews over making the decision about when to invade, when one of hundreds of decisions he's weighing. But Frazier also allows for doubt to creep in. His Eisenhower agonizes over the decisions, well aware of the potential consequences. He's under enormous pressure himself, of course, more than anyone else. He's also being subtly undercut by General Bernard Monty Montgomery. Damian Lewis and his generals don't agree on much. Scott's portrayal of Stagg is the most intriguing in the film. Every performance Scott gives is intriguing. He may be the most interesting actor working today. Stagg is a reluctant participant in Operation Overlord in this telling, and Scott makes that abundantly clear. He wants to be home with his very pregnant wife, Liz, played by Tamsin Topolsky. He's also kind of a jerk. He falls into the category of a person who believes he's right and doesn't care who thinks otherwise, up to and including the supreme commander of the Allied Expeditionary Force. Stagg is especially dismissive of Irving Crick, played by Chris Messina, the American meteorologist whose claim to fame is that he correctly forecast the weather for the scene in Gone with the Wind, in which Atlanta burned, and his history with Eisenhower. No actor holds the screen like Scott. The argument boils down to this. Crick is arrogantly confident that the weather will be perfect based on 50 years of records. Stagg has no use for the records, arguing that the conditions are all that matter. Eisenhower shows up occasionally to yell at them and order them to come to a decision. Just because Stagg is confident doesn't mean he doesn't torture himself over his work and his findings. He does. And he is distracted by his wife's pregnancy. Kay Summersby, Condon, Eisenhower's secretary, serves as a go-between, encouraging Stagg to stand up for himself and telling Eisenhower to back off when needed. All of this, thanks to the performances, is a lot more frantically satisfying than it sounds. It's pressure based on a true story. How it stacks up as history is a little iffy, though certainly the shape of the story is correct. Who actually did what is a little more open to question. What is not open to question is Scott's ability to hold the screen. He's captivating, no matter what he is doing, and often he is just looking at charts and talking about pressure systems, because pressure is what dominates the movie. One little mistake and everything could go wrong. It is refreshing and inspiring while living in an age when ridiculous means and meaningless boasts dominate the discourse around war. To see the willingness to fight to get every little detail right, they aren't trying to please an insecure commander-in-chief. They're trying to win a war, knowing that ultimately doesn't make pressure any less exciting.
0: Ex-judges, Trump's IRS deal deceived the court. Washington. A bipartisan group of 35 former federal judges asked a federal court in Florida to reopen the legal case between President Donald Trump and the Internal Revenue Service and investigate whether the two parties' out-of-court settlement was an act of fraud against the court. The court was deceived. The 24-page motion reads, adding that the settlement commandeers the contrived sum of $1.776 billion from the United States Treasury to be handed out to recipients chosen by a commission effectively controlled by the president. Although none of the former judges are parties in the suit, they cited a federal rule of civil procedure whereby the federal court can set aside a judgment over fraud against the court. To be clear, the party's settlement was not and never will be legally justified, the motion reads, arguing Blanche wrongfully invoked the AG's authority to award judgments and compromise settlements when he created the Anti-Weaponization Fund. Both of the authorities require the existence of a legitimate litigation and not, as here, one that is collusive, feigned, and fraudulent. Blanche and other administration officials have not ruled out checks going to the nearly 1,600 Trump supporters who violently stormed the Capitol on January 6th, including those convicted of assaulting police officers. Well, you have been listening to the WJCT Radio Reading Service for this Friday, May 29th. Providing local news from the Florida Times Union and WJCT's own Jacksonville Today. 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

0: 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You're listening to All Things Considered this afternoon on WJCT News 89.9 in Jacksonville. Our weekend is going to be wet, rain and thunderstorms every day, highs in the mid-80s on Saturday, low 80s Sunday. Monday, more scattered showers and thunderstorms with highs in the low to mid-80s.
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0: A physician who treated Ebola patients in Guinea was himself treated for symptoms in the U.S., and he noticed a stark contrast.
2: 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In the U.S., there were 30 to 40 providers on call any time just to take care of me.
0: Why the disease's high death rate is avoidable with the right care. 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
4: 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It's 5 o'clock.
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6: This is the Washington Post for Friday, the 29th of May, 2026. This is Drew and Mike. We'll be reading from the front section of today's edition. U.S. and Iran nearing deal to end war and reopen Strait of Hormuz. This is an article by Dan LaMothe and Jerry Shee. The United States and Iran have reached a tentative agreement to end their months-long war in the Middle East, senior officials on both sides said Thursday, but it comes with a major caveat that President Donald Trump and his counterparts in Tehran are reviewing it. Senior U.S. officials acknowledged the framework deal following a night in which U.S. and Iranian forces exchanged drone and missile fire in the region, highlighting the shaky nature of the ceasefire that was declared in April. Treasury Secretary Scott Bessent told reporters at the White House that the tentative agreement is multifaceted and awaiting Trump's potential approval. He has several red lines, Bessent said, of the president's review, later adding, he's not going to take a bad deal. Bessent said that nothing is going to be on the table until Iranian officials first agree to open the Strait of Hormuz, the waterway through which roughly 20% of the world's oil flows, out of the Middle East and into the global economy. The Iranians must also agree to turn over their highly enriched uranium and cannot have a nuclear program, Bessent said, points of contention that have scuttled provisional agreements thus far. Bessent said on social media earlier in the day that the U.S. is continuing its efforts to squeeze the Iranian regime financially, preventing its military from being paid and leading to police officers not reporting to work. He added that as the U.S. Navy continues the maritime blockade that has drastically reduced the amount of Iranian crude oil going to market, the administration will be moving to shut down access for Iran's airlines to landing spots, refueling, and ticket sales. Only a satisfactory outcome in negotiations will end the downward spiral, Bessent said. The potential deal was first reported by Axios. Overnight, U.S. forces struck an Iranian launch site in Bandar Abbas on the Strait of Hormuz after shutting down five Iranian one-way attack drones, according to U.S. Central Command, which oversees operations in the region. U.S. military officials said that the drones posed a threat to the shipping in the strait and that Iran had been ready to launch a sixth. Iran's Islamic Revolutionary Guard Corps said Thursday morning that it retaliated by firing at a U.S. airbase in Kuwait, where it said the attack on Bandar Abbas had originated. It was not immediately clear which U.S. base was targeted in Kuwait, which hosts a significant U.S. military presence. Central Command said Thursday that Kuwaiti forces successfully intercepted an Iranian ballistic missile and condemned the action by Tehran. U.S. Central Command and regional partners remain vigilant and measured as we continue to defend our forces and interests from unjustified Iranian aggression, military officials said in a statement. A U.S. official who spoke on the condition of anonymity to discuss military operations described the U.S. actions as measured, purely defensive, and intended to maintain the ceasefire. The IRGC, meanwhile, accused the U.S. of firing first and threatened escalation if Iran is attacked again. This response is a serious warning so that the enemy knows aggression will not go unanswered, the IRGC said in a statement Thursday morning. If repeated, our response will be more decisive. Responsibility for the consequences lie with the aggressor. The military action further strained a shaky ceasefire after the two sides exchanged fire earlier this week. U.S. forces on Monday hit Iranian missile launch sites and boats that U.S. officials said were laying mines in the Strait of Hormuz. Negotiations have been snarled by disagreements over Iran's stocks of enriched uranium and its nuclear program. Iran is demanding sanctions relief and the release of billions of dollars in frozen sovereign funds. Ali Bagheri Khani, Deputy Secretary of Iran's Supreme National Security Council, told Russia's state-owned RIA Novosti news agency in an interview published Thursday that Iran's assets must be returned to Iran in full and unconditionally. Asked about the frozen assets Wednesday, Trump said, "We have control of money that they claim is theirs. We'll keep control of that money. When they have behaved properly and then they do what's right, we'll let them have their money. But right now we're not doing that." At a cabinet meeting Wednesday, Trump expressed confidence that he had maximum negotiating power with Iran and did not feel pressure to make a deal. "We've been doing this for a few months. Vietnam lasted 19 years. Korea lasted 8 years. Afghanistan lasted many years," Trump said when asked about the time frame for ending the war. Earlier in the meeting, he said, they were all many, many years, and we're into it for a few months. Referencing such long, unpopular foreign wars may not necessarily help Trump, who is facing rising discontent among Americans, including over high gasoline prices, less than 6 months before the midterm elections. Trump's attempts to close a deal with Iran also appear to be complicated by his relationship with the Israeli Prime Minister Benjamin Netanyahu, who has pushed for further strikes. Earlier this week, the president demanded that several countries, including Saudi Arabia and Qatar, normalize relationships with Israel in what appears to be an attempt to hand Netanyahu a major political or diplomatic victory in exchange for wrapping up hostilities. Several of these U.S. allies have so far played down the prospect of joining the diplomatic treaties with Israel known as the Abraham Accords. Continued fighting between Israel, America's partner against Iran, and Hezbollah, the Iranian-backed militant group in Lebanon, have also affected efforts to reach a comprehensive deal. The Israel Defense Forces said Thursday it had carried out an airstrike on the outskirts of Beirut. The commander of Hezbollah's missile unit, Ali al-Husani, was the target, according to Israeli media reports. Israel also struck several locations across southern Lebanon, including the port city of Sidon, an area not under Israeli evacuation warnings. The IDF on Wednesday had told residents of southern Lebanon to evacuate beyond the Zarani River, effectively expanding the area that it deems combat zones to 15% of Lebanon's territory. On Thursday, a day after Hezbollah killed an IDF soldier in northern Israel, bringing the number of Israeli soldiers killed to 24, Israeli finance minister Bezalel Smotrich called on Netanyahu to intensify strikes against Hezbollah, stating, for every drone that hits one of our soldiers, 100 buildings must be taken down. Three people were killed, a woman and two children, and 15 injured in a strike on a southern suburb of Beirut, Lebanon's Ministry of Health said Thursday. Military officials from Israel and Lebanon are scheduled to meet at the Pentagon on Friday under U.S. supervision, with a separate round of political talks set for next week, an Israeli official told the Washington Post, speaking on the condition of anonymity to discuss sensitive diplomatic issues. In the absence of a comprehensive deal with Iran, the effective closure of the Strait of Hormuz in recent months has caused a global spike in the price of oil and significantly driven up gasoline prices in the United States. The Trump administration has expressed fury at Iran's proposal to collect tolls for tankers passing through the strait, and this week Trump threatened to blow up Oman, a U.S. ally and key mediator with Tehran, following reports that the Persian Gulf nation was in talks with Iran to jointly charge tolls. While calling for the strait to be reopened, Trump declared Wednesday that the U.S. has so much of its own oil that we don't need the strait, we don't need anything. Trump said Iran was making a mistake by thinking they were going to outweigh me because he would be under political pressure from this year's elections. I don't care about the midterms, he said. Mike?
7: Thanks, Drew. Trump's approval plunges among his white working class base. In a striking shift, white voters without college degrees who voted to re-elect Trump by a huge margin are now net negative on his job approval, by Hannah Knowles. Dateline, Willowick, Ohio. Just outside the bar where the TV warned of rising gas prices, Dottie Chirino, 64, predicted that President Donald Trump would figure it out. He'll get them back down, said Chirino, part of the white working class who for a decade formed the core of Trump's base. Annette Dombrowski, a 64-year-old janitor at the same factory as Chirino, also voted for Trump, but she was starting to worry. You could be paying these prices for a while, she said quietly. White voters without college degrees like Dombrowski, who have powered Trump's victories since 2016, are growing frustrated with his second term. In a striking shift, the group that voted to re-elect Trump by a huge margin is now net negative on how Trump is handling his job in several polls. They join other Americans across demographic lines souring on the president's second term, especially his handling of the economy. The swing is stark. 54% of white voters without a college degree disapproved of Trump's performance in a CBS News poll this month, up from 32% in February 2025 and 45% in February of this year. It's a sobering sign for Republicans heading into the midterms and working to turn out the voters who carried Trump to victory in 2024. Dombrowski said she believed Trump when he promised during his last campaign to lower prices. She watched excitedly alongside her boyfriend last year as Trump signed one executive order after another, but now her bills for gas, groceries, and other necessities have gone up. I don't even want to vote for anybody in the next election, said Dombrowski. Once a reliable voter in the midterms, I don't care because they're all crap. Outside the bar at American Legion Post 678, where union members gathered for drinks, Dombrowski and Chirino swapped strategies for stretching their budget at the grocery store. Chirino bought in bulk and shopped at Sam's Club. Dombrowski made crockpot meals to last a couple of days. Now gas prices were adding to their burdens, though Chirino noted they were low before the U.S. went to war. She was tired of Trump critics on Facebook just tearing him down. Dombrowski tried to avoid politics online. It just causes fights, she told Chirino. But she had chimed in recently on someone's Facebook post about grocery prices, noting that they kept going up even though Trump promised to bring them down. White voters without college degrees have been a cornerstone of Trump's support since his 2016 upset victory. He vowed to bring jobs back from overseas and reject globalization. He said, had hurt Americans, declaring in his victory speech that November that the forgotten men and women of our country will be forgotten no longer. And he promised to crack down on immigration, calling for a wall at the southern border and a ban on Muslims entering the country. His Democratic opponent, former Secretary of State Hillary Clinton, won handily with voters of color and, in exit polls, lagged a few percentage points behind Trump with white college graduates. Trump won two-thirds of white voters without degrees. Trump posted similar winning margins of more than 30 points with the demographic in 2020 and 2024 and started his second term with their broad approval. Those numbers started sliding early last year, however. White Americans without college degrees still approved of Trump's handling of immigration in the CBS News YouGov poll this May, but the margin had shrunk. They disapproved of Trump's handling of the economy by 22 percentage points, and they were negative overall. White House spokesman Kush Desai said in a statement that Trump has always been clear about temporary disruptions resulting from the U.S. war with Iran, and touted Trump's efforts to lower prescription drug prices, bring manufacturing investments to the U.S., and overhaul immigration. President Trump delivered historic working-class prosperity in his first term, along with the first drop in wealth inequality in decades, and once these disruptions are behind us, he's set to repeat the success in his second term, Desai said. The drop-off in white working-class support could be consequential for the GOP in midterm battleground states like Ohio, where Trump won by 11 points in 2024. Republicans now face expensive competitive races to keep a Senate seat and the governor's mansion. Austin Kaiser, a leader of the International Brotherhood of Electrical Workers, who lives in Ohio, said other union officials tell him about meetings where members say they regret voting for Trump, frustrated by high prices or setbacks to projects they are working on. Peggy Liff, 57, a welder and three-time Trump voter, remembered having money in the bank during Trump's first term. Prices were down, she said. Gas was low. No longer. He's concentrating on other things like overseas. Iran, she said of Trump. He says he's doing it for us, but I don't see where that's happening. Tariffs were a key part of Trump's pitch to working-class voters, a tool the president said would bring jobs and factories roaring back to the United States. But even some Trump allies balked at the sweeping tariffs Trump announced last year, worrying that escalating trade wars and haphazard changes would hurt the economy. Inflation rose in the wake of the tariffs, and some companies changed their U.S. investment plans. Honda, for instance, announced in March that it was canceling development of three electric car models it intended to produce in Ohio, saying U.S. tariffs and changing policies toward electric vehicles under the Trump administration, among other forces, had undercut their business. At the same time, consumer sentiment has hit record lows as the U.S. war with Iran pushes up gas prices, which experts say could remain elevated for months, even if the two countries reach a deal. Dombrowski, the janitor, barely follows politics. She grew up poor with factory worker parents who taught her that Republicans were for rich people, not families like theirs who struggled and saved money by making their own clothes. But she put faith in Trump when he ran for president in 2016, opting for an outsider over Clinton in her decades in politics. Now she trusts no one, believing politicians want your money and give you fake promises. The musical instrument company where she works, Con Selmer, is shifting jobs overseas, even though the owner, Trump donor John Paulson, has echoed the president's calls to keep manufacturing in the United States. Now their factory in northern Ohio is closing, despite employees' pleas, and Dombrowski, at 64, needs a new job. Drew?
6: Thank you. DOJ probes Democratic allied nonprofit that helped pay E. Jean Carroll's legal bills. This is an article by Perry Stein. The Justice Department has launched a criminal probe into a Chicago-based nonprofit backed by billionaire Reid Hoffman over its payment of legal bills of E. Jean Carroll. the advice columnist who accused President Donald Trump of sexual assault, according to two people familiar with the matter. The investigation, which is expected to look at statements Carroll made during a deposition, could also morph into a criminal perjury probe against the 82-year-old columnist, said the people familiar with the matter, who spoke on the condition of anonymity to discuss an ongoing probe. The nascent investigation follows years of Trump publicly deriding Carroll, his accuser, and Hoffman, a major Democratic Party donor. A representative for Hoffman, a co-founder of LinkedIn, declined to comment. An attorney for Carroll could not immediately be reached for comment. The investigation stems from Carroll's civil lawsuit against Trump, in which a grand jury found that Trump had sexually assaulted and defamed her, delivering her a $5 million verdict. Carroll also won a second defamation trial against Trump, with the jury awarding her a $83.3 million civil judgment. Trump, who denies the allegations, has so far been unsuccessful in his appeals of the verdicts. In a 2022 deposition, Carroll testified that outside funders were not helping her to bring the lawsuit. It later became public that Hoffman's nonprofit, American Future Republic, had paid some of her legal bills. The investigation is centered on this statement and whether American Future Republic, which largely gives grants to left-leaning causes, could have directed Carroll to lie during that deposition, according to the people familiar with the probe. The investigation is examining potential money laundering, conspiracy, and obstruction charges, the people said. Any conspiracy investigation probably would extend to Carroll. The Justice Department declined to comment, saying it does not discuss ongoing investigation. The probe, which is based in Chicago, marks the Justice Department's latest attempt to wield its powers to investigate and embroil Trump's foes in potentially costly legal investigations. Some investigations into these adversaries have done little more than garner headlines, with the efforts gaining little legal momentum within the Justice Department and the FBI. Others, including cases against former FBI Director James B. Comey, have resulted in indictments. One case against him was dismissed after a judge determined that the U.S. attorney who brought the case was unlawfully appointed. A second indictment is also expected to face significant legal hurdles. CNN first reported on the investigation tied to Carroll's case. The investigation became public on the day that the Supreme Court again postponed deciding whether it would take up Trump's appeal of the $5 million verdict. Trump's personal defense attorneys have previously brought up Carroll's statement during the deposition and how the trial judge handled the evidence around the payment of her legal fees as a potential reason to overturn the verdict. But a panel of federal appeals judges ruled in 2024 that it was plausible that she had simply forgotten about the funding when she testified and had not intended to mislead the defense. According to court records, Carroll's legal team said they would be paid on contingency, meaning her attorneys would only get paid if and when she prevailed before a jury or reached a monetary settlement. In 2020, her defense team informed her that they had secured outside funding for some legal fees, according to the court records. Carroll said that she did not speak with her counsel again about this until 2023, and that when she testified in 2022, she had forgotten about it, according to court records. There was no evidence to suggest that Ms. Carroll was personally involved in securing the funding, interacted with the funder, received an invoice showing the arrangement before or after her counsel received the outside funding, or had discussed the arrangement with anyone between learning of it in September 2020 and being deposed in October of 2022, the panel of appeals court judges found. Todd Blanche, now the acting attorney general, was part of Trump's legal team that brought the appeal of the Carroll verdict. He is recused from the investigation into the nonprofit, according to one of the people familiar with the matter. In May 2023, jurors determined that Carroll had sufficiently proved she was sexually abused in a dressing room at the Bergdorf Goodman department store in Manhattan in the mid-1990s after a chance encounter with Trump. The jury also found that Trump defamed Carroll years later on social media after she publicly accused him of rape. Trump's public disdain for Carol started soon after she first publicly alleged in a 2019 magazine excerpt from her memoir that he had sexually assaulted her decades earlier. Trump, who was president at the time of the accusation, called her a liar, claimed she was a complete stranger to him, and suggested he could not have assaulted her because he found her unattractive. Jurors in a different civil case concluded that Trump had defamed Carol and owed her more than $83 million. Mike?
7: Thank you, Drew. Trump appointees pushed $250 banknote with his portrait. The printing director who resisted the effort said she was reassigned to last month. The buck stopped here, she wrote in her goodbye. By Jonathan O'Connell. Trump administration officials have pressed the office responsible for printing the nation's money to design a $250 bill featuring the president's portrait, according to four current and former employees, in what would be the first appearance of a living person on U.S. currency in more than 150 years. Starting last year, two political appointees at the Treasury Department, U.S. Treasurer Brandon Beach and his senior advisor, Mike Brown, repeatedly urged staff at the agency's Bureau of Engraving and Printing to prepare prototypes of the note, according to the employees, who said the move raised concerns because federal law currently allows only deceased people to appear on bills. The employees spoke on the condition of anonymity for fear of retribution. As part of the effort, Beach in August and September provided bureau staff with mock-up designs for the note, including one that shows President Donald Trump's face in the center of the $250 bill between the signatures of the president and Treasury Secretary Scott Bessent, according to one of the employees and records reviewed by the Washington Post. The artist, who said he designed the mock-up, told the Post that he had spoken with Trump about it. British painter Ian Alexander said Trump endorsed changes to his original design, such as adding the colors of the American flag and a logo commemorating the 250th anniversary of the nation's founding. He likes to call me his favorite British artist, said Alexander, a former competitive swimmer and DJ, who describes himself as a royal portrait artist of Queen Elizabeth II and others. No living person has appeared on U.S. currency since 1866, when it was outlawed after the image of a mid-level Treasury bureaucrat showed up on a 5-cent note. Legislation that would allow Trump to appear on a $250 bill was introduced in Congress last year to commemorate the nation's 250th anniversary, but has languished. In a statement, a Treasury Department spokesperson said the printing office is conducting appropriate planning and due diligence in response to the proposed legislation. Should this legislative mandate be signed into law, the BEP is moving proactively to produce a $250 commemorative note which will appropriately recognize the 250th anniversary of our great nation, the statement said. The director of the printing bureau, Patricia Patty Solomine, and other staff repeatedly explained to Beach and Brown that there were legal and procedural obstacles to producing the note and that it would take years longer than they envisioned, the floor employees said. The two political appointees were dismissive in response, two of the current employees said. She had told them, "We're not authorized to do this. We can't progress any further, and all the stakeholders have not even met to discuss next steps," said one of the employees. Currency often takes 6 to 8 years to produce a new bill, particularly one of such high value. Solomine said she was abruptly reassigned from her post by Treasury management on April 27th, writing the next day in an email to colleagues that she was leaving with a heavy heart. She wrote in her goodbye email, a copy of which was obtained by the Post, that she had been reassigned to another job in the Treasury Department and that her departure was not my choice. She added that she never sacrificed the values or character of myself or the organization and always prioritized the U.S. currency program and the value each employee brings to the mission. The buck stopped here, she wrote. Solomine did not specify in the email why she was reassigned and did not return calls seeking comment. A 24-year Army veteran, she had been the first female director of the Bureau. Brown, formerly a senior advisor to Beach, has since been named the Bureau's acting director. He did not return messages seeking comment. The Treasury statement said Beach has never asked staff to print the bill before congressional passage. The agency declined to comment on Solomine's reassignment. The White House did not respond to requests for comment. Solomine and her staff had consented to another administration request to print $100 bills featuring Trump's signature, according to the four employees. They said those bills, the first in American history to bear a sitting president's signature, are currently being printed at the Bureau's downtown Washington facility. Based on the recommendations of U.S. Treasurer Brandon Beach, Secretary Bessent will recognize the historic achievements of our great country and President Trump by adding his signature to the currency, the Treasury statement said. While no law prohibits printing bills with Trump's signature, U.S. currency experts say that producing a $250 note featuring the president's image would run afoul of current laws. One states only a deceased individual may be depicted on American currency. Another specifies which denominations the Bureau may produce. Larry R. Felix, a former director of the Bureau, said a $250 note is not statutorily authorized without an act of Congress. The secretary has to be given authority to do that, he said, referring to Bessent. Alexander, the artist, said he was also told legislation was required. I've been informed that it has to go through Congress, he said. A second challenge, experts said, is that designing and printing any new note typically necessitates extensive coordination with the Federal Reserve, the Secret Service, and private sector partners. Felix said it took more than a decade to design and produce a $100 note with dozens of embedded security features that prevented counterfeiting. Brown, a Trump appointee who started at Treasury in October, is a former Kansas Republican Party chairman. Beach, who was appointed treasurer in March 2025 and has direct oversight of the U.S. Mint, is a former Georgia state senator who backed Trump's 2020 election denial claims. He did not respond to messages seeking comment. These guys think you can just print something overnight and it's going to work in an ATM. It's just crazy, said one of the employees. It takes years and years and years to produce these notes so they are reliable for the public. The effort to make a $250 note coincides with the Trump administration's plans to celebrate the 250th anniversary of America's founding starting this July. Trump has proposed building a 250-foot triumphal arch at the foot of Arlington National Cemetery and a Garden of Heroes in Washington featuring 250 statues. Last month, the State Department announced it would begin issuing passports featuring Trump's portrait and signature to commemorate the anniversary, a move that did not require an act of Congress. In February 2025, Representative Joe Wilson, a Republican from South Carolina, introduced a bill that would order the Treasury Secretary to print $250 Federal Reserve notes featuring a portrait of Donald Trump. The bill was referred to the House Financial Services Committee, but has not received a hearing. In a statement to the Post, a spokesperson for Wilson's office thanked Beach for endorsing the proposed legislation and said Wilson had spoken multiple times to the committee's chairman about moving it forward. We can also confirm that both Treasury Secretary Bessent and President Trump have spoken with Representative Wilson about their support for this on multiple occasions, the statement said. In January, Representative Andy Barr, a Republican from Kentucky, posted a photo on X showing him and Beach

0: $250 note. He is working on a much larger art project for the America 250 celebration, but has had some difficulty getting regular feedback from Trump since the start of the war in Iran. You can appreciate all he's got on his plate at the moment, he said. Drew?
1: Thanks, Mike. Trump-loving radio host seeks a political toehold in Deep Blue D.C. This is an article by Paul Schwartzman. John Fredericks, the conservative radio host who has built a large following as a cheerleader for President Donald Trump, is setting his sights on a far narrower audience, D.C. voters. Fredericks is on the city's June 16th primary ballot, running unopposed to become chair of the local Republican Party in Ward 2, an area encompassing deep blue neighborhoods like Georgetown, DuPont Circle, and Logan Circle. The ward also includes the famous address occupied by the man whom Fredericks recently introduced on his radio show as the greatest president in maybe history. Why a so narrowly focused political perch would appeal to Fredericks is something of a puzzle for the rarefied few who follow the machinations of D.C.'s local GOP. For more than a decade, the Godzilla of Truth, as Fredericks is known on the air, has built an audience of several million on radio stations in states such as Virginia, Pennsylvania, and Tennessee, as well as on an array of social media platforms. No one could ever confuse D.C. for Trump country, though. Republicans account for just over 5% of the city's electorate, according to D.C. Board of Elections data from 2025. Trump got only 6%, or 21,000 votes, in D.C. in the 2024 presidential race. Since returning to the White House, he has infuriated many Washingtonians by dispatching National Guard troops and immigration enforcement agents to the city's streets and, for a time, placing the police department under federal control. Not to worry, says Fredericks, no matter how disliked the president is locally, the radio host sees an opportunity to give residents an alternative to the Democratic Party, which has dominated D.C. politics for generations. I'm going to get Republicans engaged so we can build the party, Fredericks, 68, said during an interview in his K Street Northwest office, a couple of blocks from the White House. We get 7% of the vote here. Come on, I'd like to change that. I'd like to give Republicans a chance to be viable. Good luck with that, say Democrats. He's just a prop for Trump, said Howard Garrett, chair of Ward 2's Democratic Party. It's alarming. He's moving into a city without taking the time to understand its culture and history. Some local Republicans, as it turns out, are also not too thrilled about Fredericks, who relocated to D.C. after Trump's 2024 re-election. He has no idea where his ward stands, said Patrick Mara, chair of D.C.'s Republican Party. Mara asked Fredericks last year whether he was interested in running for mayor on the Republican line, both men say. We needed someone who understood public safety, and it's hard to find Republican candidates to run for anything here, Mara said. He was looking to make a name for himself, so I thought, what the heck? After studying a potential citywide race, Fredericks decided it was not feasible. Mara then appointed Fredericks as the GOP chair for Ward 2 last fall after the seat became vacant. Explaining his choice, Mara said, "We don't have long lines of people who want to do these things. It's not like I'm appointing someone to the U.S. Senate." Fredericks' tenure as chair, though, lasted only a couple of months. Mara said he removed him in February after members of the Republican National Committee complained about Fredericks' behavior at the RNC's winter meeting in Santa Barbara, California. Fredericks became upset when RNC organizers would not allow him into the meetings because, as a radio host, he is considered a member of the media. He was in the lobby and angry about not getting in, which was relayed to me multiple times by RNC members, Mara said, characterizing his conduct as confrontational. It's just not how we treat people. It was weird. Fredericks acknowledged that he became angry when he wasn't allowed in, but he said he had spent money to fly himself and his wife to California because Mara had invited him to the conference. I was totally upset, he said. You're told on the phone your credentials are approved, then they're revoked. They should have told me before I went,

0: out there. Fredericks decided to campaign for chair after Mara removed him. Since he's running unopposed, he's already spreading the word about his victory party, designing an invitation that promises an appearance by Corey Lewandowski, Trump's former campaign manager. Fredericks raised $6,139 for the race as of March 10th, according to his latest available campaign finance report. His 30 donors include 25 who don't live in D.C. Fredericks himself has contributed $1,200 plus loaned the campaign $1,000 more, the report shows. I'm trying to build something, he said. If you're going to run, you've got to spend. Fredericks's base of operation is the K Street office where he records his eponymous radio show. His decor includes a banner for his own race that features a dated photo of him and the slogan, Make D.C. Great. His office is where he filmed a campaign video in which he bemoans the lack of Republicans in the city. Zero representation, zero respect, zero results, and promises to promote an agenda that's going to make your life better. Get rid of the rats, lower rents. Fredericks had an apartment in D.C. during the first Trump administration, along with press credentials to attend White House news briefings. He lost his access in 2021 after Joe Biden defeated Trump and relocated to Pittsburgh, a period he refers to as self-exile. Now he's back running an apartment near McPherson Square, which he features in another campaign video, mistakenly referring to it as McPherson Park, and celebrating its transformation from when it was a site of a homeless encampment. The encampment was dismantled during the Biden administration. Frederick said the cleanup is an example of how Trump has restored the city, arguing the metamorphosis has been one of the most stunning turnarounds in the history of urban America. I want to showcase that the president has done what the president has done in revitalizing the city, Frederick said. You look at the Democrats running for mayor, they walk around with T-shirts that say Free D.C. Free D.C. from what? He has turned basically one of the most disgusting areas into the Disneyland of the Northeast. Frederick said he's well aware that his opinion may not reflect that of the majority of Washingtonians, but he thinks he can pull in a significant number of converts in Ward 2, home to 3,852 registered Republicans, according to a 2025 election board count. There are 36,531 registered Democrats in the ward. For those who think he's suffering from an acute case of wishful thinking, Fredericks has an answer. He was a Trump supporter more than a decade ago before the then developer and reality television host announced his presidential campaign and was at the bottom of the polls. He had a mission. He had a vision. He started a movement, Frederick said, adding that he's trying to do the same. I'm not ready to say this city is a lost cause, he said. Mike?
1: Thanks, Drew. Prosecutors say ex-CIA official stole $40 million in gold bars from agency. The former senior employee, who allegedly kept the gold in his Virginia home, is also accused of lying about his military and educational background. By Warren P. Strobel. A former CIA official has been accused of stealing 303 gold bars worth more than $40 million from the spy agency and stashing them in his Virginia residence, according to a criminal complaint and a current and former U.S. officials. Prosecutors say David J. Rush of Virginia, described in a criminal complaint as a former senior executive with a top-secret security clearance, also misled his superiors about his education and military service, falsely claiming college degrees he did not have and $77,000 in military leave pay he wasn't entitled to. Rush was arrested last week and charged with theft of public funds. His attorney, Jessica N. Carmichael, declined to comment. While much about the case remains unknown, it raises questions about the efficacy of U.S. government background checks on Rush, as well as how he was allegedly able to persuade his superiors to entrust him with tens of millions of dollars in gold and large amounts of foreign currency. Rush said the funds were intended for work-related expenses, according to an affidavit filed in the U.S. District Court for the Eastern District of Virginia. A former U.S. official familiar with the matter, speaking on the condition of anonymity to describe an ongoing investigation, said Rush worked for the CIA's Directorate of Science and Technology, which develops high-tech tools for the agency's espionage missions. CIA and FBI spokespeople said in a joint statement that, on May 19th, the FBI arrested an individual following a referral from the Central Intelligence Agency. After a CIA internal investigation identified potential violations of the law, CIA Director John Ratcliffe, referred the information to the FBI for a law enforcement investigation. The FBI is working closely with our partners at the CIA and the Department of Justice as we continue to investigate this matter fully, the statement said. The affidavit by an FBI special agent said that Rush made several requests for gold and cash between November and March. A subsequent search of his government office revealed that only a portion of the currency was in storage there. The CIA could not locate the gold bars or the rest of the currency. The FBI executed a search warrant at Rush's house on May 18th. During the search, FBI agents seized approximately 303 gold bars, each of which weighs approximately 1 kilogram. Based on the current price of gold, the estimated value of the gold exceeds $40 million, the affidavit said. The FBI also seized about $2 million in cash. Finally, FBI agents seized approximately 35 luxury watches, many of which were Rolex brand, the affidavit said. Rush waived his right to a preliminary hearing. He is being held by the U.S. Marshals Service. A detention hearing is scheduled for June 5th. U.S. intelligence agency employees are supposed to be subject to rigorous background checks, including their education, previous employment, travels, and personal associations. The affidavit describes Rush as a former senior executive service-level employee at a United States government agency who possessed a top-secret, secure, compartmented information security clearance. According to the document, Rush allegedly misled the CIA, which he appears to have joined around 2009, about his college degrees and military status. Rush, the document alleges, claimed to have a bachelor's degree from Clemson University and a master's from Rensselaer Polytechnic Institute. An FBI investigation found no record of Rush ever attending either institution, nor any evidence to support his claim that he had been a U.S. Navy pilot. While Rush was honorably discharged from the Navy in 2015, he continued to claim he was in the Navy Reserve, the affidavit says. Since being honorably discharged in February 2015, Rush has claimed 744 hours of military leave on his official timesheet, representing approximately $77,000 in compensation, it says. Drew?
0: Thank you. Vance says military should never let AI make life and death decisions. This is an article by Natalie Allison and Tara Kopp. Vice President J.D. Vance said he's concerned about how artificial intelligence will be used in warfare and urged the military on Thursday to be cautious about the technology, remarks he made as the Pentagon moves forward with using AI on the battlefield. Speaking to the graduating cadets at the U.S. Air Force Academy in Colorado Springs, the vice president, who served in the Iraq War during his time in the Marines, acknowledged that growing unease among Americans as AI stands to affect the labor market has fundamentally changed how we interact with each other. But the thing I worry about most with AI is how it will change warfare, Vance said, adding that it already has. If the warfare of the future is to live up to the moral values of our ancestors, decisions over life and death must be made by humans and not machines, he said. The Pentagon has moved quickly to integrate AI into its war fighting, even as it faces questions about how to impose appropriate safeguards on the still new technology. The vice president, a Catholic who has previously been bullish about the adoption of AI, used the Air Force Academy speech to endorse a sentiment expressed by Pope Leo XIV in his encyclical on AI, released this week, even as some other Trump administration officials have dismissed Leo's new guidance. Vance praised the Pope's instruction not to outsource the most important moral decisions to digital technology, saying he wanted the cadets to take it to heart as it applies to decisions made in war. So as AI transforms the battlefield, in some ways positively, in some ways not, I ask that you be jealous and selfish about your role as a decision maker in warfare, he said. Use technology to make you better, but never submit to it. You are the masters of warfare, and both your minds and all, but also your hearts are the opposite of artificial. Vance's broad message about the importance of human judgment comes as the Trump administration struggles to articulate more practical guidelines for the use of AI in the United States. Last week, President Donald Trump decided at the last minute not to sign a long-awaited executive order on AI after several tech executives urged him to hold off, concerned it would restrict the technology's development. Other administration officials have brushed off warnings about embracing AI too quickly and without proper evaluation. In January, Defense Secretary Pete Hegseth said the military was in a race to develop AI-enabled warfare. We must accept that the risks of not moving fast enough outweigh the risks of imperfect alignment, Hegseth wrote in a January memo directing broad new implementation of AI development and integration across the military. Speed wins. When faced with the indirect criticism from Leo in recent months about the administration's involvement in the Iran war, particularly that it did not meet the standards of a just war, Hegseth downplayed the significance of the Pope's opinion on military matters. The Pope's going to do his thing, that's fine, Hegseth told reporters last month. We know what our mission is. We know what authority we have. We're very clear about that. We follow that, the orders of the president. The Pentagon is still under scrutiny for a military strike on a school in Iran in the first hours of the war. It killed at least 175 people, many of them schoolgirls, according to Iranian officials. The school was hit as the U.S. struck a blistering 1,000 targets in those first 24 hours, enabled in part by the most advanced AI the Pentagon has ever used in warfare, the Maven Smart System. The system used the AI tool Claude to suggest hundreds of targets, issue location coordinates, and prioritize targets according to importance. While the investigation into the Iranian school strike is ongoing, officials have previously spoken to the Washington Post, said it's likely the system was fed erroneous targeting information. The school, which is adjacent to an Iranian military site, had been cleared as a legitimate target and had been identified as a weapons factory or storage building. The Pentagon had previously used Claude-enabled Maven system in January during its raid to capture Venezuelan President Nicolas Maduro. In response, the company that makes Claude, Anthropic, raised questions as to how the Pentagon was using its AI tool, given the firm's stated ethical restrictions. The debate boiled over and resulted in Trump banning Anthropic from future government contracts, while Hegseth claimed Anthropic was a supply chain risk. The matter is still in litigation, and meanwhile, the U.S. military used Anthropic technology as it went into Iran. Mike?
1: Thank you. Trump accounts app launches to manage $1,000 federal investment per child. Parents can use the tool, which offers tax-deferred savings, beginning July 4th, by Riley Began. The Trump administration launched an app for managing child investment accounts Thursday, according to Treasury Department officials, who will start being seeded with $1,000 from the federal government July 4th. Nearly 6 million children have been signed up for the accounts officially dubbed Trump accounts, which were created through the Republican tax and spending law last summer. The program is the most important government benefit for young people since the GI Bill, Treasury Secretary Scott Bessent said at a cabinet meeting at the White House on Wednesday. It will place the American dream into the palms of the hands of parents and children. The government will begin activating the accounts over the next few weeks, but parents can't begin contributing to the funds until they officially launch July 4th. The app is available in the Apple and Google App Stores and will be the primary way parents can access and manage the accounts, Treasury officials said. It also includes 8 financial literacy modules for families. BNY and Robinhood built the platform with the National Design Studio, a White House office aiming to update the federal government's web portals. Children born between January 1, 2025 and December 31, 2028 are eligible for the accounts, which are a type of traditional IRA that allows for investments in index funds. They must be U.S. citizens and have valid Social Security numbers. The account would receive a one-time federal contribution of $1,000. Children born before January 1, 2025, but who are not yet 18 years old, can also open accounts, but they would not receive the federal seed money. In addition to the federal seed money, any adult can contribute to the accounts up to a $5,000 annual cap. Employers can also contribute to their employees' children's accounts up to $2,500 per year per employee as part of the $5,000 annual limit. But states, local governments, and nonprofit organizations can also contribute to the accounts, and doing so does not count toward the annual cap. Under the program, children own the accounts, but parents are the custodians until the child turns 18. Withdrawals are taxable until the child reaches retirement age, unless the beneficiary is using the money for education, a first-time home purchase, birth or adoption costs, or medical expenses. Parents who have not yet signed up for the account can do so at TrumpAccounts.gov. Drew?
0: Thank you. Supreme Court sides with Mississippi man on death row in racial bias case. This is an article by Julian Mark. The Supreme Court on Thursday tossed the conviction of a Mississippi man sent to death row for his role in the murder of a shopkeeper, finding that his attorneys were not given the proper chance to challenge potential racial bias during jury selection at his trial 20 years ago. In a 5-4 vote, the court found that Terry Pitchford, who is black, did not have the opportunity to challenge the dismissal of 4 black potential jurors. It is the second time the high court has thrown out a capital case after the same Mississippi prosecutor was accused of excluding black jurors. Pitchford was convicted of the murder in 2006 and sentenced to death by a jury in Mississippi. It was his partner who fatally shot shop owner Reuben Britt with a .22 caliber pistol during the armed robbery, according to court filings. Pitchford, who was 18 at the time of the robbery, was accused of being an accomplice. For 2 decades, Pitchford had argued his conviction was not valid, pointing to what he said were racially biased selections of the jurors who heard the case. Only one of the 12 jurors was black in a county that was 40% African American, according to Pitchford's filings. More troubling, Pitchford says, is that those jurors were selected by Doug Evans, a prosecutor with a history of maneuvering to keep black people off juries. In 2019, the high court reversed the conviction of another black Mississippi man, Curtis Flowers, whom Evans also prosecuted in a capital murder case. Flowers was tried 6 times. The justices found 7-2 that Evans, now retired, had worked relentlessly to keep black people off the jury. Evans made similar maneuvers during Pitchford's trial, selecting a disproportionate number of white jurors compared with black ones, Pitchford's attorneys argued. By the time the judge had excused various potential jurors, the pool was composed of 36 white people and 5 black people. Evans then used 7 peremptory challenges to strike 4 of the 5 black prospective jurors and 3 of the white ones. He had marked up his juror list by placing a W next to the names of white people and a B next to the names of black people, court records show. The case turned on whether Pitchford's attorney took the proper steps to challenge racially biased juror selections. Attorneys for each side can strike jurors without providing a reason, known as peremptory challenges. But in 1986, the Supreme Court found that such strikes cannot be used to exclude a juror solely on the basis of his or her race. The prohibition was later extended to gender as well. the case, Batson versus Kentucky, set out a multi-step test for courts to identify racial discrimination in the selection process. Pitchford says his attorneys were denied the opportunity to challenge the selections under Batson. The Mississippi Supreme Court rejected that argument, finding that Pitchford's attorneys waived their right to challenge the selection during the trial and declined to review it on appeal. In this case, whether due to confusion, oversight, an overly hurried jury selection process, or some other cause, things broke down and the ordinary trial court procedure for resolving Batson claims at step three never occurred, notwithstanding the repeated efforts of Pitchford's counsel to pursue and preserve the Batson's objection, Justice Brett N. Kavanaugh wrote in the majority's opinion. And with that, we're just about out of time. This has been Mike and Drew with the May 29th edition of the Washington Post. Please be safe. Have fun. We'll catch up next week.
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1: Welcome to the reading of the New York Times for Tuesday, May 26, 2026. As a reminder, Radio Eye is a reading service intended for people who are blind or have other disabilities that make it difficult to read printed material. Your reader for today is Julie Shaw. We'll start today's reading with the Merriam-Webster Word of the Day. The word of the day is Gordian knot. It is an intricate problem, especially a problem insoluble in its own terms, often used in the phrase, cut the Gordian knot. Now we will read the front page headlines from today's edition. We begin with, even after a Strait of Hormuz deal, moving 1,500 ships won't be easy. Next, how a model for climate migration became a cautionary tale. Next, Pope Leo warns of risks from AI in 42,300-word encyclical. Next, as AI fever rises in Silicon Valley, Pope Leo has a few words. Next, in city at center of Ebola crisis, the virus is far ahead of us. Next, Trump's self-indulgence deepens GOP fears in midterms. And last, 20 years after his film, Al Gore tweaks the climate script. The first article from the front page of today's edition is entitled, Even After a Strait of Hormuz Deal, Moving 1,500 Ships Won't Be Easy. An agreement to reopen the waterway would be followed by a complicated process of navigating a backlog of vessels stranded for nearly 3 months, by Jenny Gross, reporting from London. It is accompanied by a photograph with a small mountain in the background, a body of water in the front with many small boats. When the Strait of Hormuz finally reopens, shipping companies will need to know which oil tankers get to start moving first and whom to ask for the go-ahead. Vessels will need guidance on routes, and there's the question of the potential threat of mines in the strait. The United States and Iran are moving closer to securing a deal to reopen the strait, and captains aboard the roughly 1,500 ships that have been stranded in the Persian Gulf for nearly 3 months are getting ready. But a lot has to happen before they can start moving through the narrow and vital waterway, which carried one-fifth of the world's oil and gas before the war with Iran. Even if a final deal is reached, the pre-war status quo, when upward of 130 ships transited the strait each day, will be perhaps weeks or even months away. That is also one reason that energy prices, which have climbed in the United States and around the world, are not expected to fall fast. Before ships can begin leaving the strait, which is 21 nautical miles wide at its narrowest, companies will need to know how their ships will be prioritized, said Jacob P. Larson, the Chief Safety and Security Officer of the Baltic and International Maritime Council, which represents maritime companies. Ideally, he added, vessels would be asked to follow a speed limit to minimize the risk of colliding or grounding in shallow water. We will need to know which route to take and then, of course, what kind of coordination or permits or whatever would need to be obtained with which authorities, Mr. Larson said. The potential for ships to strike sea mines that Iran is believed to have planted in the strait is a peril. British military officials have said Iran's mines include ones that sit on the seabed and send gas bubbles to the surface, causing serious damage to a ship's hull. Navies, including those of the United States, Britain, France, and Germany, would need several weeks to deploy minesweepers, the International Energy Agency said in a report this month. This risk is likely to keep maritime insurance rates high. Iran has threatened to exercise control of the strait and recently established a regulatory agency to run operations there. Ships that have been maintained by skeleton crews of seafarers, about 20,000 in all, have to be restarted. Drifting in the warm waters of the Persian Gulf, vessels have accumulated barnacles, sea creatures, and algae that can impede navigation. Hapag-Lloyd, the fifth largest container shipping group in the world, has been able to get one vessel out since the lockdown began. That ship required a lot of cleaning, Rolf Haben Jensen, the chief executive, said recently on a company podcast. We also noticed that once we got her out, that the maximum speed she could still achieve was significantly less than normal, he said. Lassie Christofferson, the chief executive of Wallenius Wilhelmsen, a car shipping and logistics giant with one vessel stranded in the Persian Gulf, said it would take at least 30 to 45 days until shipping in the region returned to normal, if everything went as planned. The situation would stabilize only when shipping companies felt comfortable moving their stranded ships out of the Persian Gulf and also sending them into the region to load cargo. Companies will need to determine that their ships will be safe from further conflict. The Houthis, an Iranian-backed militant group that controls much of Yemen, began launching drones and missiles at Israel in 2023, shortly after the onset of the Gaza War. They also attacked ships in the Red Sea, which leads to the Suez Canal, another vital maritime corridor. The Red Sea is subject to fewer attacks these days, but many shipping companies are still avoiding it. The fear of that possibly happening is enough for us not to trade, Mr. Christofferson said. Dimitrios Ampadzidis, a risk manager at Kepler, a maritime data firm, said that even if an orderly procedure for vessels to transit could be set up, traffic would probably recover to only 40 or 50% of normal levels over 3 to 4 weeks. The key question for shipping markets is what comes next, a managed reopening, escorted transit system, restricted passage, or a genuine return to normal operations, he said. He believes the most likely outcome is that vessels will be able to move through the strait but with constraints. They will have limited routes, higher costs to be insured against the risk of war, and longer waiting times, he said. For now, some in the shipping industry are skeptical about the prospects of a deal to reopen the strait. It remains to be seen when it's actually going to get signed and done and dusted, said Amy Daniel, the chief executive of Windward, a maritime intelligence firm, noting the differences between what U.S. officials and Iranian officials are saying. And companies may be wary if President Trump declares that the strait has opened, he said, saying that that had happened twice before. The next article from the front page of today's edition is entitled, How a Model for Climate Migration Became a Cautionary Tale. The residents of Isle de Jean Charles in Louisiana found safety after moving to higher ground, but the experience left some of them warning others facing relocation, Don't Do It, by Scott Dance. The community known as New Isle looks a lot like how things used to be on Isle de Jean Charles, an hour's drive south through the eroding Louisiana bayou. Families from the same native tribe living along a single lane, surrounded by glistening waters full of fish. The New Isle's artificial waterways, though, don't contain the species Amy Handon loved to eat on the island where she lived before the federal government paid to move her. There are fewer bugs, mercifully, far from the marshes slowly drowning into the Gulf of Mexico. But there is also traffic speeding past, and a homeowners association that ordered Ms. Handon and her relatives to stop parking their cars on the grass. She knows she's supposed to be grateful for a free home and a fresh start. Yet a decade into the first large-scale federal experiment in climate-driven migration, she also knows what she would tell other communities facing relocation. Don't do it. This was supposed to be a model, Ms. Handon, age 47, said one sunny spring evening on her mother's porch as her children bought ice cream from a truck. It's not worth it. I wouldn't recommend it to anybody. The resettlement of Isle de Jean Charles, which began a decade ago using a landmark $48 million federal investment, was envisioned as the first in a wave of retreats from the dangers of rising seas and intensifying storms. But even as human-driven climate change accelerates those threats, Louisiana effort remains an isolated example. In some ways, it's become a cautionary tale. Nominally, it succeeded. 37 families moved to higher ground from an island increasingly surrounded by open water, exposed to rising tides and pounding storm surges. Still, some residents of the New Isle don't see it that way. Many are angry over shoddy construction or that residents had little say in how the money was spent. Funds paid for a community center they don't often use and water they don't want to fish in. A second phase of construction was supposed to house more island natives, but none could afford to build there. Instead, a charity built homes that have sat empty for months. Nations will have to figure out how to get climate migration right. Rising temperatures could force 216 million people globally to relocate within the next quarter century, according to the World Bank. Social scientists have warned that displacement can cause major upheaval with consequences that ripple for generations. One recent study in the journal Nature concluded that sea level rise and erosions are eating away at southern Louisiana so quickly that New Orleans will become an island within decades. Because migration can be so fraught, the authors urged immediate conversations about relocating whole communities. Time is of the essence, they wrote. The longer this is put off, the more challenging it will become. Even a decade of planning, though, couldn't recreate Isle de Jean Charles. Early glitches before the move. In Demey Naquin's memory, the missteps started with mountains of plans and paperwork. In 2016, the Obama administration announced a grant to move the community to higher ground. After years full of missed work and school, when high tides covered the only roadway to Isle de Jean Charles, residents, then led by Mr. Naquin's uncle, Albert Naquin, were ready to leave. They had been grappling with the idea ever since a cost-benefit analysis left it on the wrong side of a levee system known as Morganza to the Gulf, still under construction across Terrebonne and La Fourche parishes in southern Louisiana. But that relocation wasn't an easy sell, even with the federal money. Some residents balked at initial demands that they tear down their old homes to get to new ones. Others struggled to understand the complex legal documents presented to them, either because they had never gone through the process of buying a home or because they had limited ability to read and write, said Mr. Naquin, the current chief of the Jean Charles Choctaw Nation, which includes most island residents. The community seemed like an obvious candidate for resettlement with its relatively small and cohesive population, but because the tribe is not federally recognized, it couldn't receive the relocation grant directly. Instead, money flowed through a Louisiana state agency that eventually sought input from all the island's residents, which also included members of another tribe, the United Houma Nation, and made decisions about the new isle. The Louisiana Office of Community Development led a process that Marvin McGraw, a spokesman, said was built on extensive and ongoing outreach efforts, unprecedented for a project of this scale and scope. It included three workshops where residents worked directly with planners, while a resident-led steering committee convened six times to oversee their work, he said. Eligibility was strict. Only those living on the island when Hurricane Isaac swept through in August 2012 would receive new homes at first. Others might be able to obtain lots and build homes for themselves in later phases. The result was a plan that many in the community considered a list of promises: a health clinic, a market, parks and cultural touches, including a museum and powwow ground. Totally different from the island. Cullen Curoll has a nickname for those early visions of the new isle: Disneyland. There was never going to be enough money to build it all at once, said Mr. Curoll, Economic Development Administrator at the South Central Planning and Development Commission. The group, one of eight focused on regional planning across Louisiana, took over the New Isle project last summer. By then, residents had already realized that the New Isle wasn't everything they imagined. Since moving in 2022, they had endured multiple leaks in homes, leading to discoveries of pipes that they said appeared never have been properly glued or connected. Initial problems were covered by warranties through claims that Mr. McGraw said had been resolved, but residents have had to handle other repairs. When a faulty pipe flooded Ms. Handon's closet, the floor damage was never fixed, she said, nor were the floorboards at her parents' home nearby after water seeped in through the front door. And then there is the help that residents didn't want. They rejected the idea of a homeowner association, but the state established one anyway, now managed by South Central Development. Mr. Curoll said he had sent a few letters to enforce some HOA guidelines, but that officials weren't being too strict. You want the neighborhood not to fall apart, he said. You don't want abandoned vehicles. You don't want foot-high grass. The new residents were used to controlling their own turf, though. Keith Brunet said he remembered once wielding a shotgun to block anglers from entering Isle de Jean Charles. So Mr. Brunet, age 50, didn't take kindly to a letter warning him that he needed to clean up his carport. Being here is totally different from the island, Mr. Brunet said. You've got so many rules. They just keep piling up on us. The community filed a federal civil rights complaint against Louisiana officials in December 2023, arguing they unfairly left the tribe out of the process and asking the U.S. Department of Housing and Urban Development to investigate. But nothing changed, residents said, and this year the community withdrew the complaint after the Trump administration's cuts to fair housing and civil rights enforcement within HUD. Mr. Naquin, the tribal chief, frequently travels to conferences focused on what scholars call managed retreat, the resettlement of communities like Isle de Jean Charles away from extreme weather hazards. He has built connections with leaders from threatened communities as far away as Shishmaref, Alaska, and the Marshall Islands, sharing experiences about what happens when land starts disappearing and when governments fail to understand indigenous communities. When he's asked what he's learned, he's direct. They did us dirty, Mr. Naquin said of the way Louisiana handled the resettlement. No other tribe or community should have to go through that. That bayou's not the same. The New Isle community hasn't grown much since the initial move. Island families were offered free lots in a second phase of the community. When none could afford to build there, Jerrica wrote Episcopal Housing Initiative, a nonprofit group based in New Orleans, stepped in to build homes that would be available to the broader community. But they're still too expensive for many Isle de Jean Charles residents. Models are priced at $229,000 and $239,000, with roofing and windows designed to withstand powerful hurricanes, features meant to counteract another surging threat in this part of the country, insurance costs. Because the group built the homes using a separate federal grant from the one awarded to Isle de Jean Charles, though, they can only sell them to families making less than 80% of the area's median income, or less than $61,000 for a four-person household. That was a blow to island natives like Cheryl Bouquet, who visits the New Isle at least twice a week to take care of her 93-year-old uncle. She was eyeing one of the Acadian-style homes and said she was already planning Christmas celebrations and promising a room to her grandson when she learned that her combined income with her husband was too high for them to buy it. Now nearly all the $48 million meant to make the New Isle a reality has been spent, but South Central Planning is still trying to build a commercial stretch and attract businesses. Officials sold off some land, raising $1.3 million, and the planning organization could sell more, Mr. Curoll said. I would like them all to feel at home, Mr. Curoll said. I don't know how to create the island. There was hope that a small bayou running the length of the new community, dug out to help reduce flood risks, Mr. McGraw said, could help make residents feel more at home, but Ms. Handen wishes it wasn't there. I did what I wanted on the bayou, she said with frustration as she looked towards the shining waterways. That bayou's not the same.
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1: The next article from the front page of today's edition is entitled Pope Leo Warns of Risks from AI in 42,300-Word Encyclical. The document marks a powerful foray by the leader of the Roman Catholic Church into the debate about the misuse or overuse of artificial intelligence. It is accompanied by a photograph of Pope Leo. The article is by Motoko Rich, Elisabetta Povoledo, and Elizabeth Diaz. Pope Leo XIV on Monday set out a sweeping vision for corporate executives, politicians, and individuals who will shape and be shaped by the future of artificial intelligence, warning leaders to safeguard humanity from AI's most disruptive effects. Leo's declaration came in the form of a papal encyclical, an open letter to all people of goodwill that ran to roughly 42,300 words in its English version. It outlined his desire to protect human dignity and agency in an age in which technology threatens to replace humans in many professional and social roles. He presented it alongside Christopher Ola, a co-founder of Anthropic, a major AI developer, in a symbolic gesture of dialogue between leaders of the spiritual and technological worlds. While emphasizing that technology should not be considered in itself as a force antagonistic to humanity, he wrote that the pursuit of greater profits cannot justify choices that systematically sacrifice jobs. Among other things, Leo called for, first, government regulation of the private companies that are driving the development of AI. Next, protection and retraining for workers whose jobs are threatened. Next, education to help students think critically about the technology. Next, action to protect children from violent, hypersexualized, or fake information online that is often generated by AI. And last, safeguards to ensure that humans, not artificial intelligence, remain responsible for all decisions regarding the use of weapons. Above all, he emphasized the importance of retaining a fundamental social role for all human beings, a society that guarantees employment to only a small fraction of the population, despite having a high level of technical development, risks exposing many to forced inactivity, he wrote. This creates a paradox of material progress and anthropological regression that undermines the foundations of a just and stable social peace, he added. Leo, presenting an encyclical to a packed hall at the Vatican, said his views had been shaped by conversations with scientists, engineers, and political leaders. He singled out Mr. Ola, with whom he pledged to work to find a way for humanity in this time of artificial intelligence. "What a great sign of hope it is that in our differences we can listen to one another," Leo said. Mr. Ola, who is not Catholic, praised the Pope's initiative, acknowledging that companies like his own need moral guidance to avoid being swayed by a set of incentives and constraints that can sometimes conflict with doing the right thing. "We need moral voices that the incentives cannot bend," Mr. Ola added. "Today is just the beginning, the start of a long collaboration between those of us who are building this and those who can see what we, from the inside, cannot," Mr. Ola said. Both men spoke, along with a panel of theologians and Vatican officials, before an audience of cardinals, computer scientists, journalists, and diplomats, including Brian Birch, the United States ambassador to the Holy See. Leo had made clear his concerns with AI as early as his second day as Pope, just over a year ago, when he told the College of Cardinals that, under his leadership, the Church would address the risks that the evolving technology poses to human dignity, justice, and labor. He has since repeatedly spoken about AI, including during a trip to Turkey and Lebanon, in an address to Catholic University leaders, and even when celebrating the International Day of Mathematics. Last week, the Vatican announced it had created a commission of senior Catholic officials to discuss the challenges posed by AI. Pope Francis, Leo's immediate predecessor, had also warned about the dangers of artificial intelligence and called for the ethical use of technology. Although Leo publicly presented his encyclical on Monday, he formally signed it on May 15th, the 135th anniversary of the publication of Rerum Novarum, or Of New Things, in English, a major encyclical written in 1891 by his namesake, Leo XIII. The Pope's encyclical was timed to prompt comparisons with that earlier document which guided Catholic teaching on how to protect workers after the technological and industrial disruptions of the 19th century. Written amid the upheaval of the Industrial Revolution, Rerum Novarum, sought to safeguard the rights and dignities of the working class and became one of the foundational texts of modern Catholic social teaching. It called on governments to save unfortunate working people from the cruelty of men of greed, who use human beings as mere instruments for money-making, even as it praised the discoveries of science. In the new encyclical entitled Magnifica Humanitas, or Magnificent Humanity, Leo struck a similar tone, warning of the new threat to workers posed by artificial intelligence. Work, he wrote, is more than a way of earning income, but a requirement of the human condition, a normal path toward maturity, development, and personal fulfillment. He called for the protection of employment opportunities and the irreplaceable role of the individual. The encyclical also called for imposing the most rigorous ethical constraints on weapons developed using artificial intelligence, continuing Leo's and the Vatican's long-standing opposition to war. The growing ease with which autonomous weapon systems can be deployed makes war more feasible and less subject to human control, Leo wrote. That, he added, contradicted the principle that armed force should be used only as a last resort in cases of legitimate self-defense. Leo also used the encyclical to apologize for the Vatican's role in slavery. In a section about modern-day slavery, Leo personally apologized for the papacy's failure to condemn earlier forms of slavery and for supporting rulers who engaged in it. An earlier pope, John Paul II, apologized in 1985 for the role of Christians in perpetuating the slave trade, but did not explicitly discuss the Vatican's role. Although the encyclical includes significant references to scripture and religious teachings, the document in many ways reads like a policy paper from a think tank or a lawmaker. Leo wrote in detail, for example, of the importance of protecting children who are particularly susceptible to the warping effects of technology. Psychological and psychiatric literature has documented with growing insistence how early and unsupervised exposure to digital devices and social media can negatively impact sleep, attention span, control of emotions and relationships, especially during the most vulnerable stages of life, at times with tragic consequences, he wrote. Scholars were divided about what effect, if any, the document would have on the technology industry in which rival tech titans are jostling with Anthropic for dominance. Brian Patrick Green, director of technology ethics at Santa Clara University in Northern California, said some technology leaders will have to take it seriously in a sense, partly because it provides them with a moral imperative, even as it recognized their autonomy. The Church, he said, does not claim to supplant the responsibilities of politics or institutions, but offers itself as a foundation urging other institutions to recognize and promote whatever serves the dignity of persons, the vitality of communities, and the common good. Others said that an encyclical's primary targets are the clergy and the faithful. I don't think the tech bros in Silicon Valley will listen that much, said Professor Noreen Herzfeld, director of a program on technology and ethics at St. John's School of Theology and Seminary in Collegeville, Minnesota. But I think within the church it will be there as a reference for priests and bishops, and particularly for those of us who are educating seminarians or young people. Priests can use the contents of the document to guide conversations with parishioners who share their concerns about the technological pressures of modern life, Professor Herzfeld said. The next article from the front page of today's edition is entitled, As AI Fever Rises in Silicon Valley, Pope Leo Has a Few Words. The American Pope wants to take artificial intelligence down a notch. Is he challenging the tech companies, or will tech take over the papacy? By David Stretfield. Silicon Valley has always had messianic dreams, dating back to the days when computers filled entire rooms. One of the oldest industry jokes has a programmer asking a computer, is there a God? The computer answers, there is now. The Whole Earth Catalog, a proto-hacker compendium of tools that deeply influenced Steve Jobs, proclaimed, we are as gods and might as well get good at it. By investing hundreds of billions of dollars in artificial intelligence, tech leaders are signaling that those early dreams have been fulfilled. Next stop, transcendence. Just as the new religion of AI seemed to be solidifying its control over mankind's destiny, however, a new voice is being heard on the other side of the world. Its message to the tech industry, slow down, elevate the human, machines are not gods. Pope Leo XIV, the first American pope, published with great ceremony on Monday his first encyclical, Magnifica Humanitas, or Magnificent Humanity. The 42,300-word policy statement is respectful and named no names, but is at the heart a sharp...
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1: Sharp rebuke to Silicon Valley's assertions that it alone can be trusted to develop the future. AI can be a valuable tool, the Pope acknowledged, but the technology tends to amplify the power of those who already possess economic resources, expertise, and access to data. Without adequate oversight and transparency, he warned, those who control AI will impose their own moral vision, which will become the invisible infrastructure of these systems. That would be bad news, he said. A more moral AI is not enough if that morality is determined by a few. The encyclical is expected to be at the center of the 70-year-old pontiff's reign in the same way that Rerum Novarum, which advocated for workers' rights and a fair wage, was at the heart of Pope Leo XIII's papacy at the end of the 19th century. Released while Silicon Valley slept, Magnifica Humanitas marked the latest effort to shape and possibly restrain the AI boom. President Trump last week came close to signing a measure that would have given the federal government the power to elevate AI models before they were publicly released, then canceled the signing. The same day, California's Governor Gavin Newsom signed a measure to study AI's impact on employment and acknowledgement of the turmoil the companies insist is coming. Elon Musk, who has his own AI ambition,

which is to say politicians. The American economy is being propped up by spending on AI. The technology is being deployed in offices and classrooms with dizzying speed and unknown effect. The old religion challenging the new is a dramatic story, the stuff of thrillers. Silicon Valley has encountered little public opposition in its 50-year history. Certainly nothing with the sweep and authority of Magnifica Humidas. Pope Leo is the spiritual leader of 1.4 billion Catholics and instructing them to be cautious or even suspicious of AI, especially if the warning is regularly reinforced among the laity, could put a dent in Tech Global's ambitions. How much influence does the Pope have in our secular Western world? Asked Timothy Ahn, a doctoral candidate at the University of California, Berkeley, studying the development of AI in religious institutions. We're about to see. I doubt that tech executives in Palo Alto are going to be reading this encyclical. In the best-case scenario, said Mr. Ahn, a former seminarian, the encyclical will shape some moral deliberations. Popes have traditionally worked with the long term in mind, and any evaluation of the encyclical's effects is years away. Those who know both Silicon Valley and the Vatican say any expectations of a head-on confrontation, much less a holy war, are misguided. A decade ago, Pope Francis began inviting tech luminaries in for an annual AI conference called the Minerva Dialogues. In any case, if Leo confronted Silicon Valley outright, he would probably lose. The fact that the Vatican unveiled the encyclical with Christopher Ola, a co-founder of Anthropic, the self-styled good AI firm, pointed to the possibility that Leo is trying less to undermine AI than simply participate in the conversation around it. When Francis released his scathing encyclical about climate change in 2015, no oil company executives were invited to speak. Luke Burgess, the founder of the Clooney Institute, which explores how faith and reason bear on technology and innovation, was optimistic that Leo's words would have an effect. This encyclical is a live wire that truly has the potential to change what is getting built in Silicon Valley, said Mr. Burgess, also a former seminarian. It could help to give people a vocabulary to understand a new thing in the same way that Rerum Novarum helped people understand the concept of a just wage. But it won't happen automatically or quickly or easily. The church is only beginning its work here, Mr. Burgess said. It needs to engage with a powerful counterforce that currently has it outnumbered in both capital and compute. New religion, old religion. 20 years ago, even the idea of a confrontation between a pope and Silicon Valley was unthinkable. But in recent years, tech has moved deeper into matters that used to be exclusively religious in nature. There are widespread efforts to ward off death through various forms of lifestyle hacking. The singularity, the rapturous moment when man and machine merge, is another hot topic. Mr. Thiel, the tech investor, gives lectures about the Antichrist, which he says has arrived in the form of environmentalists. A former Google engineer, Anthony Lewandowski, set up a church in 2017 to promote the realization of a Godhead based on artificial intelligence, closed it, and then opened it again in 2023. Mr. Lewandowski, who was sentenced to 18 months in prison for stealing trade secrets from Google, but was pardoned by Mr. Trump, was ahead of his time. AI is now widely seen in tech and tech-sympathetic circles as quasi-divine. People are so ready to make AGI their god, said Gary Tan, who runs the startup incubator Y Combinator, referring to artificial general intelligence, the next level of AI. John Lennox, the retired Oxford mathematician, wrote 2084, Artificial Intelligence and the Future of Humanity, said, this race for AI superintelligence is to make God and be God. Bill Gates, contemplating the glorious future, said, you can almost call it a new religion. If AI is a new religion or God, that puts it in competition with the old religions and the old gods. And Silicon Valley generally has one response to competition, squash it. Whatever ethical and humanist reasons Pope Leo has to protest AI, he also needs to defend his market share, much the way Walmart had to defend itself against the upstart Amazon. The tech world's initial reaction to the encyclical was muted on the holiday weekend. Jack Dorsey, the co-founder of Twitter, recirculated it to his millions of followers on X. For all the noise over religion in

0: Silicon Valley. Leo doesn't have many faithful there. A character on the satirical show Silicon Valley once joked that Christianity was borderline illegal in the tech community, although the reality is more complicated. Nearly a quarter of San Franciscans are Catholic, a higher percentage than in the United States as a whole, according to a recent Pew poll. But the percentage of the religiously unaffiliated in the city is also much higher. The bottom line is that relatively few tech workers are likely to hear about the Pope's new encyclical from a priest, doing the Lord's work. Many AI applications encroach on the traditional human role of the spiritual counselor. The popular app, Text with Jesus, now offers voicemail responses. Bible.ai describes itself as here to simply be a helper, a listener, a friend. Just Like Me offers a Jesus chatbot that lauds for its compassionate guidance and unconditional support. People are turning to AI in their darkest moments, said Greg M. Epstein, the humanist chaplain at Harvard and MIT. They're turning to it like an object of worship. But Pope Leo is saying the true source of virtue is in humanity and God. Mr. Epstein, the author of Tech Agnostic, How Technology Became the World's Most Powerful Religion and Why It Desperately Needs a Reformation, said, "The Pope is really doing the Lord's work here, and I say that as an atheist. There are so few institutions left on planet Earth that have the gravitas, the strength, the communal network to take on this phenomenon, which is trying to become inevitable and superhuman. Nonetheless, he fears it may be too late. Big tech is essentially its own religion with its own theology and rights, not to mention its own power and influence," Mr. Epstein said. Pope Leo's encyclical will be automatically viewed as false doctrine. The next article from the front page of today's edition is entitled, "In a City at Center of Ebola Crisis, the Virus is Far Ahead of Us." The deadly virus has spread alarmingly in Congo for months. Only now is the response taking shape, by Declan Walsh. The article is accompanied by a photograph depicting two men in protective coveralls, boots, masks, face shields, and gloves spraying down a covered market area to sanitize the area. It's captioned, "Disinfecting the public market on Saturday in Bunai in the Democratic Republic of Congo's northeast as part of their response to the Ebola virus's resurgence." Since an Ebola outbreak has declared in Bunai, a bustling city in northeastern Democratic Republic of Congo, global alarms have gone off. Borders have slammed shut. Flights have been diverted as far as the United States, and the Congolese World Cup team is currently in quarantine in Belgium. Yet here in Bunai, at the heart of the crisis, the usual signs of an organized response, large medical tents, medics in sealed white suits and goggles, and patients lying in strict isolation, are not yet in place. Instead, the incipient aid effort is only getting set up. Outside Bunai's main hospital on Saturday, workers hammered nails and pushed up tents a few yards from the main door in a frantic scramble to erect a handful of isolation wards where patients can be triaged, isolated, and treated.
1: How much are life, liberty, and the pursuit of happiness worth to you? 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
0: The virus is far ahead of us, said Ahmed Mahat, a manager with International Medical Corps, which is building two of the isolation wards, and it's spreading fast. The world is playing catch-up in Congo. Caught flat-footed by an outbreak that was discovered disastrously late, perhaps 2 months after it started, the system of international response is struggling onto its feet. Almost nothing was in place when the first patient was confirmed with the rare Bundibugyo species of the virus on May 15th. Shortly after, Maki Mubavuga, a field manager with the International Rescue Committee, contacted the local health office to see if it had stocks of protective equipment. He found empty shelves. Zero, he said. Everyone was totally unprepared. President Trump's aid cuts exacerbated the crisis, he added. If American funding for Congo had not been slashed last year, maybe the alert would have sounded earlier, Mr. Mbavuga said, echoing a widely held assessment in the aid community. And when larger aid groups sought out local organizations to boost the Ebola response, many were gone, having closed after funding dried up last year. Not only was the virus a rare species with no cure or vaccine and few tests for it available in the field, it enjoyed a spectacular head start over the aid workers who were trying to contain it only a week ago. The World Health Organization estimated that 246 people had contracted the virus, mostly in the area around Bunai and a nearby district. By Sunday, that figure was over 900, Congolese authorities said, and 175 others had died, according to the WHO, an acceleration at such an early stage of an outbreak that experts said was terrifying. Just 10 days since the Ebola outbreak was declared, it is already the third largest on record. Even now, just about everything is in short supply. Congolese health workers treating patients or burying the dead lack basic protective equipment. Supplies of hand sanitizer have run out in the pharmacies of Bunai, and, crucially, only a trickle of tests are being processed every day at the city's government lab. Aid officials briefed on the lab say that it processes about 40 tests most days, and one day managed just 20 because officials ran out of fuel for the generator that powers it. Most of all, aid workers are short on time. Running so far behind the virus, intervention has become less about vanquishing Ebola than about simply trying to slow its steamroller advance across the region. Although the outbreak is concentrated in Ituri, the war-torn province in which Bunai is the capital, it has also been detected in two other provinces as well as in neighboring Uganda. An American official, speaking anonymously to discuss sensitive assessments, said officials deem it highly likely that the virus has also spread into South Sudan. Ebola is a highly contagious disease that spreads through bodily fluids. A family of fruit bats is believed to be the natural host of the viruses that cause Ebola. There have been just two other known outbreaks of the Bundibugyo species, which has a fatality rate of about 40%. This is Congo's 17th outbreak of Ebola, more than any other country since the disease was discovered there in 1976. For Bunai, a lush city on the edge of a sprawling rainforest, the outbreak is the latest of many calamities. I landed here on Friday aboard a plane of United Nations peacekeepers, mostly from South Asia. They are part of a long-standing effort to impose peace on an area where ethnic rivalries and rich resources, gold, timber, and coffee, have brought decades of conflict. Rival militias overran Bunai in the early 2000s, battling for control in fighting that, by 2003, became so intense that France deployed military troops to impose a peace. Now the government is back in Bunai, but the surrounding countryside is controlled by a plethora of armed groups formed mostly along ethnic lines, although one particularly vicious outfit has pledged allegiance to the Islamic State. Those ethnic tensions are likely also to shape the response to Ebola. Two isolation wards are planned for the city, one each for neighborhoods dominated by Hamas and Lendus, the dominant rival ethnic groups. Years of conflict have also frayed communities where conspiracy theories about Ebola hold particularly strong. As aid workers rush to build isolation wards, they are confronting angry mobs who accuse them of being somehow responsible for the virus. In recent days, furious crowds burned down one isolation ward in Rompuara, just outside Bunai, and a second one in Mongbalu, a small mining town to the north of the city that experts say is the likely epicenter of the outbreak. Funerals are a particular flashpoint. In rural areas, people often demand to bury the dead in the traditional custom, which involves much touching of the corpse, even though that is also a perfect way to spread the disease. In Bunai, many are just coming to terms with the growing epidemic. Some residents appear to take it lightly. splashing about in public pools in recent days, or meeting with friends at saunas, a popular entertainment. But increasingly, worry is taking hold. On Friday night, Joel Magusa, a 30-year-old doctor, traipsed between pharmacies in search of hand sanitizer. Every shop was sold out. He said he wasn't panicking just yet, but worried about other people and the widespread penchant for conspiracy theories. People don't take Ebola seriously, he said, before vanishing into the night. That's the main problem. The next article from the front page of today's edition is entitled, Trump's Self-Indulgence Deepens GOP Fears in Midterms. The stupid stuff is killing our chances, said a retiring Republican senator, by Shane Goldmacher and Patricia Mezay. A little more than 5 months ahead of the midterm elections, President Trump seems to be focused on virtually anything other than keeping Republican control of the Congress. He endorsed a MAGA challenger over Texas's senior Republican senator, ignoring warnings that he could endanger the seat. He has boasted almost daily about his expensive and expansive new White House ballroom. He has minimized rising gas costs, waving off spiking prices at the pump as peanuts last week compared to what he is pursuing in Iran. And even as he engaged over the weekend in negotiations to end the Iran war that he began, Mr. Trump has made plain that he prioritizes his record abroad above domestic affordability, which he has dismissed repeatedly as a Democratic hoax. For many, a new jaw-dropper came last week when Mr. Trump created a $1.8 billion fund to pay people who say they have been victims of weaponization and lawfare, including those who attacked the Capitol and law enforcement officers there on January 6, 2021. Incensed Senate Republicans, many of whom lived through that day, returned home vexed by a president who appears set on pursuing his personal priorities ahead of the November midterm elections, even if doing so undermines his own party. They angrily abandoned Washington on Thursday without funding the president's immigration crackdown or the $1 billion he wants for his ballroom. Republicans know that their party's fate rests with the president, according to interviews with numerous officials in recent weeks. Yet they also know there is not much any of them can do to make him help them. The president was elected to juice the economy, to bring down inflation, to stop illegal immigration, and to get away from woke culture, said Whit Ayers, a Republican pollster. If his highest goal were to maintain control of Congress, he would not be doing what he is doing. Mr. Ayers called the $1.776 billion fund, the figure is a reference to the nation's 250th anniversary, a whole new level of brazenness. Senator Thomas Tillis, Republican of North Carolina, who is not seeking re-election, spoke out against it, calling it stupid on stilts, earning him a rebuke from Mr. Trump on social media on Friday. The president called him weak and ineffective and a nitpicker. We need Republicans to do well in November, Mr. Tillis replied, but the stupid stuff is killing our chances. Mr. Trump has long been a self-indulgent political leader who trusts his own instincts even when that means veering off message. But in his second term, he has surrounded himself with a senior team of loyalists who mostly acquiesce to his impulses. The institutional guardrails that once kept him in check are weakened or gone, with his cabinet and Republicans largely proving pliant to his demands over the last 16 months. Along the way, the president's overall approval rating has slumped to an all-time low, leaving congressional Republicans alarmed at their fall prospects. A string of wins in GOP primaries in which Mr. Trump helped oust those who have disagreed with him appears to have emboldened him to remain focused on his pet projects, including attacking those he deems insufficiently loyal. Unpopular presidents typically give lawmakers in difficult elections some leeway to distance themselves from the White House. Mr. Trump, though, has demanded that members of his party pull ever closer. On Wednesday, the morning after the primary...
1: How much are life, liberty, and the pursuit of happiness worth to you? 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
0: Defeat of Representative Thomas Massie of Kentucky. A top Republican critic, Mr. Trump singled out Representative Brian Fitzpatrick of Pennsylvania, the only House Republican to survive in a district that Mr. Trump lost in 2016, 2020, and 2024. He likes voting against Trump, Mr. Trump said in an unprompted warning shot. You know what happens with that? It doesn't work out well. Mr. Fitzpatrick, who represents the Philadelphia suburbs, said he would join other Republicans in killing Mr. Trump's $1.8 billion fund. Most reasonable people that view this knows it's a problem, know that it shouldn't be allowed to move forward, he said in an interview on Thursday. He was dismissive of Mr. Trump's comments about him. I've shared with the president, with the speaker, with everybody, that I don't report to any party in Washington, D.C., he said. We've all encountered various personalities through our lives going back to childhood in the schoolyard. There's a right way and there's a wrong way to deal with them. Mr. Trump certainly brings some advantages, including a super PAC with a $350 million war chest that allies are anxious for him to start spending. He has also shown an ability to get out the vote, unlike anyone else, though the party has suffered in the last decade when he was not been on the ballot. But even some of Mr. Trump's Republican allies are growing frustrated by what they see as Trump-first agenda, though most are skittish of openly crossing a president with a thin skin and a long memory, according to interviews with multiple Republican officials who spoke on a condition of anonymity to avoid the president's ire. Mr. Trump's influence on those still seeking office was clear in the remarks of the Republican nominee to replace Mr. Tillis, Michael Whatley, whom Mr. Trump had once appointed to a post as chairman of the Republican National Committee. Without hesitation, Mr. Whatley lined up behind the president and his $1.8 billion fund. The Department of Justice under Joe Biden was completely weaponized, Mr. Whatley told Fox News on Friday. It went after the president. It went after his allies. That can absolutely never happen again. Many Republicans have come to accept Mr. Trump's seemingly selfish moves, whether it is his warm praise for Mayor Zohran Mamdani of New York City, undercutting Republican efforts to cast Mr. Mamdani as a scary socialist boogeyman, or his pardon late last year of Representative Henry Cuellar of Texas, helping one of the Democratic Party's most embattled incumbents. In January, Mr. Trump attacked his party's most vulnerable Senate incumbent, Susan Collins of Maine, saying that she should never be elected to office again, after she voted with Democrats and a handful of other Republicans to curtail Mr. Trump's war powers after he took military action against Venezuela. It is a remark that Democrats could deploy this fall to depress Republican turnout in a Senate contest that could determine control of the chamber. Taylor Budovich, who was a White House deputy chief of staff for Mr. Trump last year, dismissed concerns that the president was undercutting midterm candidates as needless hand-wringing. People get wrapped around the political axle of what did Trump say today, Mr. Budovich said, ticking through some of Mr. Trump's policy accomplishments, such as last year's tax cuts. The outcome of the midterms will be dictated by the consequential actions that the president has taken throughout the country and around the world. What Mr. Trump has been prioritizing of late, however, has been more than even some loyal Republicans had bargained for. He is the builder-in-chief, plowing ahead on construction of the new White House ballroom, painting the Lincoln Memorial reflecting pool on the National Mall, pressing forward with a triumphal arch to be built along the Potomac River, and transforming a public golf course in Washington into a championship-level course. He is the self-promoter-in-chief, with his administration putting his face inside passports on currency, on banners outside federal buildings, and on national park passes. At the same time, Mr. Trump has been disdainful of discussions about affordability, even as polls show that the economy is the top concern for voters. In the recent New York Times Siena poll, only 28% of respondents said that they approved of Mr. Trump's handling of the cost of living. A remarkable 77% of crucial independent voters disapproved. On Friday, the University of Michigan said that its Consumer Sentiment Index, a survey that dates back to 1952, had fallen to an all-time low. The average price of gas on Sunday was about $4.52 per gallon, according to AAA, up from $3.19 a year ago. When Mr. Trump has waded more directly into politics, it has been to the frustration of many Republicans, including his endorsement on Tuesday of Ken Paxton, the MAGA-aligned challenger to Senator John Cornyn of Texas, whose nomination Republicans have said for months could put the Senate seat in play. Republican officials have warned that they might have to spend $100 million to lift Mr. Paxton, who has been dragged down by past scandals, including his impeachment over corruption charges and a messy divorce from his wife. The primary runoff between Mr. Paxton and Mr. Cornyn is on Tuesday. The combination of Mr. Trump's Paxton endorsement, the defeat of Senator Bill Cassidy of Louisiana in a primary last weekend, and Mr. Trump's insistence on the $1.8 billion fund to potentially benefit his allies have unusually ruptured his relationship with Senate Republicans. It's his decision, Senator John Thune, the Republican majority leader, said at the Capitol last week after Mr. Trump backed Mr. Paxton, throwing up his hand in a gesture of exasperation. But notably, it was those headed to the exit speaking out the loudest. Mr. Thune's predecessor as leader, Senator Mitch McConnell, Republican of Kentucky, even adopted the Democratic line of calling it a slush fund to pay people who assault cops, and Mr. Tillis scoffed at the idea of paying those who assaulted law enforcement. "How absurd does that sound," he said, "coming out of my mouth." The next article from the front page of today's edition.
2: This program is intended for a print-impaired audience and is brought to you by Mind's Eye.
3: Hello, my name is Elizabeth Ingber with the Talking Information Center. This is the Thursday, May 28th, 2026 edition of USA Today. Joe Biden. Biden sues DOJ over release of private conversations for 2017 memoir by Salman Shafiq. Former U.S. President Joe Biden is suing the Department of Justice over its decision to release audio recordings and transcripts of his private conversations with the ghostwriter of his 2017 memoir, Promise Me Dad, A Year of Hope, Hardship, and Purpose. According to the case filed Tuesday, May 26th, in the U.S. District Court for Washington, D.C., Biden is seeking to halt the department's plan to release his private information that the department has long maintained is exempt from disclosure under the Freedom of Information Act, FOIA, in response to a purported request from the House Judiciary Committee. Biden's attorney, Amy Jeffress, argues the request to release her client's private information is pretextual, lacks a legitimate legislative purpose, is outside the scope of the committee's investigative powers, and is invalid and unenforceable. But since the department intends to release the information to the committee on June 15th without a court order, Biden now seeks judicial review to stop the department's proposed end run around pending FOIA litigation and to hold the department to its obligations to safeguard sensitive and highly personal law enforcement information, the lawsuit states. The Heritage Foundation, a conservative think tank based in Washington, D.C., filed a request and later a lawsuit under the Freedom of Information Act to obtain Biden's conversation with Mark Zwanitzer from when they were writing the memoir described as private, sensitive conversations in Biden's lawsuit. The foundation's request was in response to then special counsel Robert Herr's 2023 report on Biden's handling of classified documents that portrayed the former president as an elderly man with diminished capacities, including memory loss, USA Today previously reported. The lawsuit alleges the Justice Department notified Biden of its intention to release the audio recordings and transcripts to the plaintiffs in the FOIA action without any formal explanation for its about-face in February. Later on May 5th, the Office of the Deputy Attorney General informed President Biden through counsel that the department had made a final decision to release the materials with limited redactions to the Heritage plaintiffs and to Congress on June 15th, the lawsuit says. The lawsuit argues Biden's conversations with Zwanitzer, which took place at the former president's home in 2016 and 2017, were understood to be private. These audio recordings and transcripts were part of the writing process for President Biden's 2017 memoir, in which he recounted the politically consequential and personally painful year of his life that began on Thanksgiving in 2014. That year, President Biden navigated a range of foreign and domestic policy challenges as vice president and weighed a run for the presidency in 2016, while his eldest son, Beau, fought brain cancer. Beau died in 2015 at age 46. The public and private dimensions of President Biden's life have always been intertwined, but perhaps never more so than during that difficult year, the lawsuit states. The lawsuit argues that such personal information is exempt from disclosure under FOIA laws. Every American, including a sitting or former vice president, has a right to privacy in the personal conversations he has within his own home, the lawsuit says. DOJ, in an email to USA Today on May 27th, responded to the filing, saying that Joe Biden's Justice Department tried to hide audio recordings that clearly demonstrate a significant decline in his cognitive abilities as far back as 2016. This is the most transparent Department of Justice in history, and we will fight to ensure the American people can hear these recordings and draw their own conclusions about the former president's mental acuity before he sought the presidency, it said. President Donald Trump also weighed in on the lawsuit by calling Biden a crooked politician in a May 26th post on Truth Social. Pam Bondi. Former Attorney General Pam Bondi, diagnosed with thyroid cancer. By Joey Garrison, Washington. Former U.S. Attorney General Pam Bondi, whom President Donald Trump fired in April, was diagnosed with thyroid cancer shortly after her departure from the administration, according to a source familiar with her condition. Bondi is receiving treatment for the cancer, the source said. As she battles cancer, Bondi is set to return to the Trump administration to serve on an advisory committee on artificial intelligence policy. Her appointment by Trump comes after the president abruptly scrapped plans to sign an AI executive order over concerns about overregulating the rapidly growing industry. Pam has been an enormously valuable asset to the president's team, and I am thrilled for her and for all of us that she is going to remain involved in confronting some of the most important issues the administration faces, Vice President J.D. Vance said in a statement provided to USA Today. Efforts to reach Bondi were unsuccessful. Axios first reported on Bondi's plans to return to the Trump administration in an advisory role and her cancer diagnosis. Thyroid cancer results from malignant cells growing in a person's thyroid gland. Located in the front of the neck, the thyroid creates hormones that regulate metabolism, heart rate, and blood pressure. Thyroid diseases are common among older people and women, according to the Centers for Disease Control and Prevention. Bondi, 60, was fired as Attorney General after several investigations of Trump's perceived enemies were thwarted and her handling of files related to accused sex trafficker Jeffrey Epstein came under intense criticism. Federal judges dismissed indictments brought by Bondi's Justice Department against two Trump adversaries, New York Attorney General Letitia James and former FBI Director James Comey, and grand juries refused to pursue new charges. Lawmakers of both parties accused Bondi of botching the release of the Epstein files, which Congress directed in December. Bondi will be tasked on the new AI Advisory Committee with coordinating communications between the administration and tech leaders, such as Meta CEO Mark Zuckerberg and NVIDIA CEO Jensen Huang. David Sachs, a tech entrepreneur and former White House advisor on AI and cryptocurrency, will co-chair the committee alongside White House science advisor Michael Kratsios, the source said. Supreme Court of the United States. Alabama asks Supreme Court to allow pro-GOP map that diluted black vote by Maureen Gropp. Washington. Alabama asked the Supreme Court on May 27th to let it use a pro-Republican congressional map that was deemed to have intentionally discriminated against black voters, the latest fallout from the justices' recent decision weakening the Voting Rights Act. If the court grants Alabama's emergency request, Republicans will have the advantage in the disputed congressional district as they try to retain control of the closely divided U.S. House. Alabama had been under a court order to use a map in which two of the seven congressional districts had majority or near-majority black populations, rather than the GOP-preferred map with only one majority black district. The Supreme Court, on May 11th, lifted that order and directed the lower court to reconsider whether its ruling met the new higher bar for voter discrimination claims in map drawing disputes. That three-judge panel in Alabama stuck by the initial decision. Ultimately, we cannot see our way clear to requiring Alabamians to cast the votes in the 2026 elections under a districting plan tainted by intentional race-based discrimination, the judges wrote. The panel included U.S. Circuit Judge Stanley Marcus, appointed by President Bill Clinton, and U.S. District Judges Anna M. Manasco and Terry F. Moorer, appointed by President Donald Trump. Alabama Attorney General Steve Marshall said the panel's decision halted ongoing election preparations and did so by defying the Supreme Court's ruling in Louisiana v. Calais, the April decision about the Voting Rights Act. Calais vindicates Alabama's position, Marshall wrote in the state's appeal, yet the district court decided in 1 week that Calais changed nothing. Marshall asked the court to issue its decision by June 1st. Section 2 of the Voting Rights Act tries to prevent legislative map drawers from diminishing the voting power of racial minorities by either packing them into one district or spreading them out across too many districts to have an impact. In the Supreme Court's April 29th decision about Louisiana's voting map, Justice Samuel Alito wrote that the law requires evidence giving rise to a strong inference of intentional discrimination. It is not enough, he said, that a map fails to provide a sufficient number of majority-minority districts. In 2023, a closely divided Supreme Court backed the lower court's ruling that Alabama's Republican-drawn map likely violated the Voting Rights Act. That 5-4 ruling was authored by Chief Justice John Roberts, who was joined by fellow conservative Justice Brett Kavanaugh. Both voted in the Louisiana case to limit the scope of the Voting Rights Act. New England Patriots. Mike Vrabel addresses family at Patriots OTAs after Russini controversy. I Love Jen, by Chris Bumbaka, Foxborough, Massachusetts. Mike Vrabel is keeping it business as usual as the New England Patriots continue voluntary organized team activities, OTAs. Oh, really good, Vrabel replied May 27th when asked about his efforts to balance family and football. I appreciate my family. I love Jen. I love the boys. We all have to deal with things outside of here. My focus, and obviously the excitement that I have for coaching, is what is most important right now. His comments marked the first time Vrabel spoke publicly since before the first round of the NFL draft, April 23rd, when the 2025 Coach of the Year explained that he'd be missing the final day of the draft, April 25th, to be with his family. This draft was pretty unique. I don't know if it's been talked about. The volume of players in this draft was not what it normally is, Vrabel explained May 27th, adding, admittedly, I don't know if I'm going to know the 300th player in the draft. His absence came in the wake of the New York Post publishing a series of photos of Vrabel and former athletic reporter Diana Russini, who resigned as the New York Times-owned publication investigated the nature of the relationship. I'm going to be out there in full force, Vrabel said. Who knows what's going to come up? Anything can happen. Vrabel had attempted to address the issue 2 days before he said he'd miss the final day of the draft and told reporters he had difficult conversations with people who mattered to him, including the team. But more photos of Vrabel and Russini, dating back to 2020, surfaced on the morning of the draft. Vrabel said that leading the room has not changed for him. I feel great. I feel like I'm trying to give them the information to help do their job, he said. The Patriots issued a statement of support in light of Vrabel's absence, saying they fully support his decision to prioritize his family first, as well as his own well-being. Mike has been open with us about his commitment to being the best version of himself for his family, this team, and our fans, and we respect the steps he is taking to follow through on that commitment, the team said. Vrabel was back with the team April 27th. Gayle King. Gayle King recalls shocking moment she discovered ex-husband's affair. The TV journalist was married to attorney William Bumpus from 1982 to 1993 by Edward Segarra. Gayle King does not make the same mistake twice, especially when it comes to love. The broadcast journalist and CBS Mornings host opened up about the breakdown of her first marriage in an interview on the Call Her Daddy podcast Wednesday, May 27th. King, 71, was married to attorney William Bumpus from 1982 to 1993, her only marriage to date. The former couple shares two children, daughter Kirby and son William Bumpus Jr. Bumpus allegedly had an extramarital affair with King's friend, which she said she discovered when she returned home from a trip early. King said Bumpus was caught off guard upon her return and allegedly told her she could not enter the bedroom. Moments later, the news anchor said she found her friend wearing her towel. King added that she had the nanny preoccupy the children while she dealt with the situation. I was thinking, the kids are here. I don't want anybody to know. That was my main thought. King told host Alex Cooper, and that would not happen to me today. It would be like, get this person and take her away. But you know, I kept thinking, I don't want it to be a scene because they are little. They know this person. King said she planned to notify her friend's husband of the infidelity, but was allegedly discouraged by Bumpus because the couple had a good marriage. The girl's pajama bottoms are in my head. Where does he think she is right now? King recalled telling Bumpus, who purportedly said her friend's husband was under the impression she was away at a conference. Afterward, King said her then-husband offered to drop off her friend at the train station. I am thinking, well, God, I don't want to mess up everybody's life, she continued. Following the alleged incident, King and Bumpus divorced and later briefly reconciled, but the news personality said she realized he had not really changed. King said her longtime friend, fellow TV host Oprah Winfrey, was her rock as she navigated the emotional aftermath of Bumpus's alleged affair. I did not tell my mom. I was very close to my mom, King said on Call Her Daddy. I did not want anybody to know. I've got three sisters. I did not tell them. The only person I told was Oprah. A few hours after King allegedly discovered Bumpus's infidelity, the CBS Mornings host said Winfrey encouraged her to call her friend's husband and inform him of the affair. I call him, and you know what he said? He said, she told me you would be calling, King said. She said that you came home early, unexpected, and you drew the wrong conclusion. And she told me you would call and say that you thought they were having an affair. King added that her friend's husband allegedly told her that she was delusional and out of touch with reality for claiming she was having an affair with Bumpus. King said she later hung up the call after becoming frustrated with the man's response. King said Winfrey later offered to send flight tickets for her and her children to relocate to Chicago, where Winfrey filmed her talk show, The Oprah Winfrey Show. You don't even realize how bad this is, King recalled Winfrey telling her. Gail, your head has been blown off. You need to get on a plane, and you need to come here. King is ready for love, but she is not in a hurry to put a ring on it. I used to think that I want to get married again. Now I am not even thinking that, King said on Call Her Daddy, adding, I have a great life. There is no don't cry for me, Argentina. But I do think it would be nice to meet somebody that thinks you're fun to hang out with. As for King's dream man, I like Big Alex in every way. Big hands, big chest, big muscles, big feet, King told Cooper. But I don't mind if he has a tummy, 'cause I have a tummy. I want somebody who can pick me up and carry me across the room. The TV journalist added that she would be open to dating someone younger than her. I just saw Tom Brady. I had to stop myself from going, you are so good-looking, King joked, because I'm thinking guys my age, they wear hats. They tend to be a little boring. You cannot generalize, but that has been my experience so far. Donald Trump. Did Cornyn vote to impeach Trump? By Kinsey Crowley. President Donald Trump's influence over the Republican Party again prevailed in the Texas Senate primary runoff election on May 26th. Trump endorsed Attorney General Ken Paxton over incumbent Senator John Cornyn, who has held office for more than 20 years. The race was called for Paxton by the Associated Press, Fox News, and other outlets about an hour after polls closed. A similar story played out for Senator Bill Cassidy, Republican of Louisiana, who lost his primary earlier this month after Trump campaigned against him, pointing to the senator's vote to convict him in the 2021 impeachment trial. Though Cornyn did not vote to impeach Trump, Trump said Cornyn was not supportive of me when times were tough, when endorsing his opponent. Cornyn voted to acquit Trump in both impeachment trials. An impeachment is akin to an indictment. It approves formal charges against a federal office holder who has been accused of committing a crime. The article's charges of impeachment must be adopted by a simple majority vote in the House before the Senate holds an impeachment trial. If the Senate votes by a two-thirds majority to convict, only then can the accused be removed from office. Trump has been impeached twice by the House, but the Senate acquitted him both times. In December 2019, the House voted to impeach Trump on two articles, one charging him with abuse of power by asking Ukrainian officials to investigate his political opponent, and another that he obstructed the congressional investigation into the matter. In February 2020, the Senate voted to acquit the president, and Senator Mitt Romney, Republican of Utah, was the only Republican to cross party lines in voting to convict. In January 2021, the House voted to impeach Trump again, charging the president with incitement to insurrection related to the events at the U.S. Capitol on January 6, 2021. Republicans broke ranks and voted with Democrats to impeach Trump. The Senate trial occurred after Trump left office, and some Republicans found it unnecessary since he was no longer in power. A majority voted to convict, with Republicans crossing party lines, but the 57-43 vote fell short of the two-thirds majority needed for a conviction. Because he was acquitted, there was no vote to bar him from holding office again. The Republican senators included former Senator Richard Burr, North Carolina, Senator Bill Cassidy, Louisiana, Senator Susan Collins, Maine, Senator Lisa Murkowski, Alaska, former Senator Mitt Romney, Utah, former Senator Ben Sasse, Nebraska, former Senator Patrick Toomey, Pennsylvania. Cassidy's term will end in January 2027, since he lost his primary. Murkowski is the only one who had been re-elected since voting to convict Trump. Collins is up for re-election in Maine this year. Though she is running in the GOP primary unchallenged, political newcomer Graham Plattner has emerged as her likely Democratic opponent in a race that has already garnered national attention. Trump has expressed anger at Collins in the past for voting against her own party. Republicans should be ashamed of the senators that just voted with Democrats in attempting to take away our powers to fight and defend the United States of America, Trump wrote on Truth Social on January 8th, when Republicans voted with Democrats to reassert Congress's role in approving military action in Venezuela. Susan Collins, Lisa Murkowski, Rand Paul, Josh Hawley, and Todd Young should never be elected to office again. Plattner said May 21st, Trump should be impeached, though cautioned his supporters it might not be possible, according to The Hill. Geographic reference. Horses, beavers, and squirrels, oh my. Here is every state animal across the United States. By Claire Mulroy. Each state is unique for its landscape, culture, and various emblems. State symbols like official birds, trees, flags, and flowers are common. But some states have some uncommon ones. For example, Utah has a state cooking pot, the Dutch oven, and over half the states have official tartans. 20 states have milk listed as a state beverage or drink. When it comes to state mammals, not every state thinks the same. Some list state animals, some specify state mammals, and some even include land and ocean mammals. Some do not have one at all. The black bear is Alabama's state mammal. The moose is Alaska's state mammal, chosen for its abundance along the Anak River and southeast, south central, and interior Alaska. Arizona's state mammal is the ringtail, a close relative of the raccoon and quadrumane. As the most popular game animal in the state, the white-tailed deer is Arkansas's state mammal. The California grizzly bear is California's state mammal. Grizzly bears are a protected species, and it is illegal to harm, harass, or kill the bears outside of self-defense purposes. Colorado's state mammal is the Rocky Mountain bighorn sheep, and it is only found in the Rockies. Connecticut's state mammal is the sperm whale, the largest of the Earth's toothed whales. The gray fox is designated as Delaware State Wildlife Animal. This mammal is indigenous to the state. Washington, D.C.'s official state mammal was decided in 2020 and is the big brown bat, a mouse-eared bat species found in D.C. and other parts of the United States. Florida's state animal is the Florida panther, but the state also lists manatees as the state marine mammal and porpoises or dolphins as the state saltwater mammal. Georgia has two state mammals, the white-tailed deer and the right whale. Hawaii has named three state mammals, the humpback whale, the Hawaiian monk seal, and the Hawaiian hoary bat, designated in 2015. According to the state Senate legislature, the state named its official mammals to increase awareness and combat potential extinction. The most recent, the hoary bat, is the only remaining native land mammal in Hawaii. Idaho does not have a state mammal, but it does have a state horse, the Appaloosa. Like Arkansas and Georgia, Illinois' state mammal is the white-tailed deer. Indiana does not have a state mammal. However, in 2025, an Indiana lawmaker was convinced by a class from Riverside Intermediate School to propose the Indiana bat as the state's official mammal. At the time of publishing, House Bill 1237 had not had any movement since its first reading in January 2025. Iowa had not had a state mammal as of 2023. The American bison is the state mammal of Kansas. Kentucky's state mammal is the gray squirrel, declared in 1968 as the state wild animal game species. The black bear is Louisiana's state mammal. Maine's state mammal is the moose. This state is the only eastern state to have a sizable moose population, according to the Maine Secretary of State's office. Maryland does not have an official state mammal, but does have a state dog, cat, and horse. Maryland's state horse is a thoroughbred. Its state dog is a Chesapeake Bay Retriever, and its state cat is a calico cat. Massachusetts's state marine mammal is the right whale. The white-tailed deer is Michigan's state game mammal. While Minnesota does not have an official state animal, several proposed options include the white-tailed deer, the eastern timber wolf, the black bear, the 13-lined ground squirrel, the wood tick, and the wolf. Mississippi's state land mammal is the white-tailed deer and the red fox, and the state water mammal is the bottlenose dolphin. The Missouri mule, a hybrid horse and donkey, is Missouri's official state animal. Montana's state mammal, the grizzly bear, was voted on by Montana school children. Nebraska's state mammal is the white-tailed deer. The desert bighorn sheep is the official state animal of Nevada. New Hampshire's state animal is the white-tailed deer.

The establishment of Dutch and English trading posts where New York was colonized. North Dakota does not have a designated state mammal, but the Nokota horse is the state's official horse. Ohio's state mammal is the white-tailed deer. The American bison is Oklahoma's state animal. Oklahoma also designates the Mexican free-tailed bat as its official state flying mammal and the raccoon as its state fur-bearer. Oregon's state animal is the beaver and is known as the beaver state. The white-tailed deer is Pennsylvania's state animal. Rhode Island selected the harbor seal as its official state marine mammal in 2016. South Carolina has a lengthy list of state animals. Its official state animal is the white-tailed deer. It also designated the mule as its state heritage work animal, the bottlenose dolphin as its state marine mammal, and the northern right whale as the official state migratory marine mammal. The coyote is South Dakota's state animal. Tennessee has an official state wild animal, the raccoon. The armadillo is Texas's state small mammal, and the longhorn is the state's official large mammal. Texas also holds the Mexican free-tailed bat as its state flying mammal. Utah's state animal is the elk. The Morgan horse is Vermont's chosen state animal. Virginia does not have an official state mammal, but its state bat is the Virginia big-eared bat, and its state dog is the American foxhound. Washington has both a state endemic animal, the Olympic marmot, mammals only found in one location, and a state marine mammal, the orca. The black bear was chosen by students, teachers, and sportsmen as the state animal of West Virginia. Wisconsin designates two state animals, the white-tailed deer as the state's wildlife animal and the dairy cow as the state's domesticated animal. The bison is Wyoming's official state mammal. Dogs. This service dog officially has a Ph.D. by Kelsey Monstrola. When Allison Gaynor walked across the stage at Rowan University to receive her doctoral degree, she was not alone. Four paws walked alongside her just as they had her entire doctoral journey. Gaynor's service dog, Lily Rue, was awarded an honorary Doctor of Loyal Service, DLS, the first time in the university's history to award an honorary doctorate to a service animal, dog-sized hood and all. For Gaynor, she felt it would have been a disservice for Lily Rue to be excluded in her big moment. Lily Rue started the program with me, sat through classes, writing days, hard moments, long nights, and all the uncertainty that comes with pursuing a doctorate while navigating disability. It felt only right that she was there at the end, too, Gaynor said. Gaynor lives with postural orthostatic tachycardia syndrome, POTS, and Ehlers-Danlos syndrome, EDS, both dynamic, non-apparent disabilities that affect daily functioning. She got a service dog to help manage symptoms and navigate barriers that are often invisible to others. Having her has allowed me to move through academic and professional spaces with more independence, safety, and confidence, Gaynor said. Gaynor's moment on stage also connects to her broader scholarly and advocacy work. Her book, Invisible Leashes, Service Dogs, Institutional Barriers, and the Fight for Authentic Access in Higher Education, examines disability, disclosure, service dog inclusion, ableism, and access in academic institutions. This graduation moment was joyful, but it also speaks to a larger issue. Disabled students, staff, and faculty
deserve to be fully included

0: in academic spaces, not merely accommodated as an afterthought, Gaynor said. Lily Rue is central to that story because she represents both support and visibility. Asked what she would say to Lily Rue if she could speak directly to her, Gaynor did not hesitate. Thank you for carrying pieces of this journey with me when it felt too heavy to carry alone, she said. Thank you for helping me show up, keep going, and believe that I belonged in these spaces. This degree is ours. Politics. I don't care about the midterms. Trump says Iran misjudged him. By Joey Garrison. Washington. President Donald Trump said on Wednesday that Iran wrongly assumed he would retreat from his demands during negotiations to avoid a long standoff ahead of the 2026 midterm elections. Speaking at a cabinet meeting on May 27th, Trump said the Iranian regime thought they were going to outwait me regarding a peace deal. We will outwait him. He has got the midterms, Trump said. I don't care about the midterms. Look what happened last night. That was the prelude to the midterms. Trump was referencing victories of candidates he endorsed in Republican primaries across the country, headlined by Texas Attorney General Ken Paxton's lopsided U.S. Senate primary defeat of incumbent Texas Republican Senator John Cornyn. As the U.S. war in Iran drags on, Trump and Republicans risk making high gas prices caused by the conflict a focal point of the midterm election in November. Republicans face an uphill fight to retain the slim majority in the House, and Democrats increasingly believe they have a path to take control of the Senate. Trump said he believes Americans understand his reasons for the war. People understand it. They know that it is very simple. Iran cannot have a nuclear weapon, the president said. The average price of a gallon of regular gas in the United States dropped slightly on May 27th to $4.59, according to AAA, up nearly 35 cents from last month and $1.29 from last year. Average gas prices were $2.98 nationally on February 26th, 2 days before the United States launched its first airstrikes against Iran. After suggesting over the Memorial Day weekend that he was close to securing a deal with Iran, Trump did not seem as optimistic on Wednesday. He warned he would finish the job militarily if Iran did not agree to U.S. terms, echoing previous threats he had made. Iran is very much intent, Trump said at the cabinet meeting, his 12th of his second term. They want very much to make a deal. So far, they have not gotten there. We are not satisfied with it, but we will be. Either that, or we will have to just finish the job. Trump referenced U.S. military successes earlier in the war that he said wiped out Iran's Navy and Air Force. Everything is gone, and they are negotiating on fumes, Trump said. But we will see what happens. Maybe we will have to go back and finish it. Maybe we do not. On Saturday, May 23rd, Trump said a deal to end the war had been largely negotiated. The parameters involved reopening the Strait of Hormuz while extending the U.S.-Iran ceasefire for 60 days, while the two parties discussed the mechanism for Iran to turn over its highly enriched uranium used for nuclear weapons. But the two sides have not reached a consensus, and tensions are back on the rise. The Revolutionary Guard Corps threatened to retaliate on May 26th after the U.S. Central Command said it conducted defensive strikes on missile launch sites and boats in southern Iran that were attempting to lay mines. Asked about a timeline to secure a deal, Trump said, "We've been doing this a few months," as he compared the war in Iran to past U.S. conflicts in Vietnam, Korea, and Afghanistan that lasted many years. I think they are starting to give us the things that they have to give us, Trump said of talks with Iran, and if they do, that's great, and if they will not, then the man on my left is going to finish them off, Trump said, signaling to his defense secretary, Pete Hegseth. Mehmet Oz. Robert F. Kennedy Jr. nabs two snakes on Dr. Oz's Palm Beach estate, by Kimberly Miller. America's Secretary of Health and Human Services is not squeamish when it comes to critters, including roadkill and now two writhing black racers that he deftly collected from Dr. Mehmet Oz's Palm Beach mansion. Robert F. Kennedy Jr. posted a video to social media of him catching these skinny snakes with someone, sounds like his wife Cheryl Hines, asking why in the background and saying, okay, okay, honey, let it go, and Bobby, Bobby, please. Oz, who leads the Centers for Medicare and Medicaid Services, diagnosed that the snakes were having sex when Kennedy interrupted them. They subsequently bit Kennedy for the disturbance, which appears to occur on the sunny patio of Oz's oceanfront estate. Are they biting? The mouths are huge, Oz says in the video. USA Today has reported on several incidents of Kennedy's affinity for animals, dead or alive, including a Central Park incident with a deceased bear cub, a run-in with a dead beached whale, an encounter with a dead raccoon, and a quote saying that he has been picking up roadkill my whole life. I have a freezer full of it. Kennedy's post says Cheryl cheerleads the removal of a pair of black racers from Dr. Oz's patio. Earlier this month, Kennedy posted a picture of himself clutching a bird as he stands in front of an airport terminal. Starling Rescue at Dulles reads a simple caption referring to the Dulles International Airport in Washington, D.C. The Palm Beach Daily News has written extensively on Oz's landmarked oceanfront Palm Beach home with his wife Lisa Oz. The home, which is listed in the name of Luana Trust, was purchased in 2015 for $18 million. The Palm Beach County property appraiser listed its total market value as $45.8 million in 2025. Palm Beach is my chi source, a place where I come to regroup, Oz told Palm Beach Life magazine in 2009, just before the Dr. Oz show made its debut. Besides being beautiful and peaceful, Palm Beach lends itself to a healthy outdoor lifestyle with lots of exercise and sports time that we love. It also includes a black racer rendezvous bound to be interrupted by the U.S. Secretary of Health and Human Services, U.S. Immigration and Customs Enforcement. Are ICE detainees on a hunger strike? By Ricardo Kaulasar and India Yancey Bragg. Immigration protesters outside Delaney Hall Immigrant Detention Center say some detainees inside have been foregoing food for days in a bid for freedom. Meanwhile, protesters outside have decried the conditions at the facility and clashed with law enforcement officers, leading to some arrests. Immigration advocates outside Delaney Hall say detainees there began a hunger strike on May 22nd. A statement from the Department of Homeland Security, which oversees immigration and customs enforcement, denied the claims of poor conditions at the facility and denied that there has been a hunger strike. USA Today has reached out to DHS for additional comment. After releasing letters about the conditions inside, detainees announced the hunger strike by phone during a rally, according to the New Jersey Alliance for Immigrant Justice. The group says ICE's definition of hunger strike is narrow and unrealistic. Meanwhile, advocates continued protesting outside Delaney Hall, demanding that 100 people be released from the facility who are elderly, young, seriously ill, or injured. Tensions outside the facility escalated dramatically on May 25th as demonstrators attempted to block fans leaving the site, and federal agents responded with pepper spray and pepper balls. DHS Secretary Mark Wayne Mullen said on social media May 26th that two people were arrested for assaulting, resisting, and impeding federal officers. The unrest marked the latest chapter in a year-long conflict that had turned Delaney Hall into one of the most contentious immigration detention centers in the country, drawing scrutiny from lawmakers, activists, and federal officials alike. The facility, located in an industrial area on the outskirts of Newark, was the first detention center to open during President Donald Trump's second term. The 1,196-bed facility is a private immigration detention center opened as part of the Trump administration's push to expand detention capacity. The center is owned by the GEO Group, which entered a 15-year agreement with ICE in February 2025. Protests against Delaney Hall began before the facility reopened and officially began housing detained migrants in May 2025. NorthJersey.com, part of the USA Today network, reported concerns over conditions inside and conflict between local and federal officials quickly followed. Newark Mayor Ross Baraka was arrested by federal law enforcement on May 9, 2025, after accompanying several members of Congress on an oversight visit. One of the lawmakers, Representative LaMonica McIver, was charged with assault after trying to prevent Baraka from being arrested. She had pleaded not guilty. Four detainees escaped amid a riot over alleged food shortages and poor living conditions. Public scrutiny intensified again in December after Jean Wilson Brutus, a 41-year-old Haitian national, died just one day after arriving at the facility. In May, hundreds of people detained at the facility launched a hunger strike, according to the ACLU of New Jersey. The New Jersey Alliance for Immigrant Justice said detainees on the reported hunger strike are demanding freedom, not improved conditions. Gabriella Soto, the wife of a detainee, Martin Soto, at Delaney Hall, partnered with immigration advocacy groups such as New Jersey Alliance for Immigration Justice and Eyes on ICE to organize protests outside Delaney Hall that coincide with the announced hunger strike. "I am fed up with my husband being treated like an animal," Soto said in a phone call with NorthJersey.com. Protesters demanded the release of elderly, sick, and vulnerable detainees and called on New Jersey Governor Mikey Sherrill to investigate the facility. During a Memorial Day visit, New Jersey Senator Andy Kim was pepper sprayed along with other people outside the facility when he was trying to de-escalate tensions between protesters and ICE officers. Sherrill was not allowed into the facility. New Jersey Representative Rob Menendez made a previously scheduled visit to the detention center on May 26th. he had said that the strike continues because the conditions have not improved, as medical care is non-existent and several detainees have long-term health conditions. He repeated his call from his previous visits that the facility should be closed. ICE's own data shows the individuals inside do not have criminal records, Menendez said. The question remains, why are we holding our neighbors, our community members, in a detention center that can't do anything right? Netflix. People are talking about The Crash, the latest on Mackenzie Schirilla, by Celine Martin. It has been nearly 2 weeks since Netflix released its documentary about Ohio woman Mackenzie Schirilla, who in 2022 killed her boyfriend and his friend in a deadly car crash. The case continues to be a huge talker. Netflix released The Crash on May 15th, chronicling the July 31st, 2022 incident in which Schirilla, who was 17 at the time, crashed into a building and killed Dominic Russo, 20, and Davion Flanagan, 19. Schirilla spoke about the incident for the first time on camera during the Netflix documentary. While she insists the crash was an accident, prosecutors and community members believe otherwise, sparking a national conversation. Before her interview for The Crash, she had not even testified during her own trial, Netflix said in a May 15th article on the company's website. Schirilla was convicted in August 2023 of 4 counts of murder, 4 counts of felonious assault, 2 counts of aggravated vehicular homicide, 1 count of drug possession, and 1 count of possessing criminal tools. She was later sentenced to life in prison with the first eligibility of parole after 15 years. The Cuyahoga County prosecuting attorney said in a press release and on social media, Netflix's documentary has renewed interest in the case and includes interviews from Schirilla, the victim's family and friends, as well as law enforcement and prosecutors. This concludes the presentation of USA Today for Thursday, May 28th, 2026. My name is Elizabeth Ingber with the Talking Information Center. As always, thank you.
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0: This program is intended for a print-impaired audience and is brought to you by Mind's Eye.
1: All right, we begin our newspaper coverage on the Talking Information Center for Thursday, May 28th, 2026. Time now to start the Wall Street Journal, and with that we say hello to Ken.
2: Hello and welcome. In Wednesday's markets, chip stock benchmark sets new milestone. The frenzied rally in chip stocks passed a new milestone on Wednesday, with the PHLX Semiconductor Index posting its best start to a year on record. Even by the standards of the artificial intelligence boom, the gains have been extraordinary. SanDisk has soared 570% this year. Intel has more than tripled. Samsung, Micron, and SK Hynix have all climbed into the ranks of $1 trillion companies, and Advanced Micro Devices now has a higher valuation than JP Morgan Chase. Investors' enthusiasm for the building blocks of artificial intelligence helped pull the stock market out of its Iran war slump, while raising worries that a surge this dramatic must end sometime. SK Hynix added 9.3% in South Korea on Wednesday, while Micron rose an additional 3.6%. Overall, the S&P 500 edged up 0.02% to a record 7,520.36. The NASDAQ composite gained 0.1% to a record 26,674.73, and the Dow Jones Industrial Average rose 0.4% to 50,644.28, also a record. The Philadelphia Semiconductor Index has climbed 82% so far in 2026, its best ever performance over a year's first 100 trading days. The previous record was in 1995, years before the dot-com bubble burst. The index's rise masks the blowout performance of some of its biggest components, including Intel, which has risen more than 200% so far this year. Companies in the index have added around $5.7 trillion in market capitalization, according to Dow Jones Market Data. Behind the rally, a global memory chip shortage that has fueled staggering profits at chip makers around the world. Demand is surging across pretty much every category of chips, from the more basic CPUs that companies like Intel, ARM Holding, and Advanced Micro Devices specialize in, to the AI accelerators or GPUs made by NVIDIA, to the memory chips that allow servers to store the caches of data required to operate AI models. The hourly cost to rent a NVIDIA B200, for example, has nearly doubled in the last 3 months, rising from $2.66 on February 9th to $5.27 today, according to data provider ORM. Daily spot rates for DDR5, a common type of memory chip used for both gaming and AI computing, have more than doubled to $22.50 since November, Orn said. The meteoric rise of AI agents, autonomous tools that perform a large range of tasks using machine learning from coding to organizing travel plans, has also resurrected the market for